0: wrecking it so that they can rob it. And we need to fight back. We need to keep our eye on this story, raise the alarm bell, but talk to our elected officials. Find out these Republicans in close districts and understand that they're the ones who did this. This didn't happen by accident. The Republicans, Donald Trump, the Republicans in the Senate, the Republicans in the House, they're the ones who have perpetrated this violence on us. It's not an accident. It's a plan. Just like Lisa Graves talked about the plan. We're going to be right back.
1: Hey, thanks so much for sharing our program and for reaching out to our stations and sponsors and letting them know that you're listening. It really means a lot to us.

Back to the Tom Hartman program. I am guest hosting for Tom Hartman. It's my great honor, as always, to be able to do this and speak with all of you. I want you to know I love you all. You are the greatest audience. You are so amazing. I meet you across the country when I'm traveling around exposing the ghost offices or fighting against hospital closures. And you come up and you say, oh, I know you from the Tom Hartman program. So just understand that no one is coming to save us. The cavalry is not coming, but don't be afraid about that. Understand you are the cavalry. We are the ones who are going to save ourselves, and we can do it. Watch Tom Hartman, listen to Tom Hartman, but I implore you to do one more thing, which is to send this show to as many people as you can and tell them to tune in, to hear the truth, especially now. You heard David Dayan, executive editor of the American Prospect, talk about the billionaire takeover of the corporate media, the acceleration of that process. Now more than ever, truth tellers are the most important part of the fight back, because when people understand what's going on, when people understand that our healthcare has been stolen, our hospitals are going to close, nursing homes are closing, so that the Epstein class billionaires can get trillions of dollars in tax handouts. When people understand that, they are furious. And then when they learn that they have the power to change that, to build a future where everyone has not just healthcare. This is the richest country in the history of the world. Everyone in this country can have the best healthcare in the world. Everyone can have not just free education, higher education. We can have the best higher education in the world. Public schools work. Social Security works. Medicare works. Medicaid works. That's why the billionaires are trying to destroy them. They don't want systems that work for the people, and they definitely don't want systems that demonstrate to the people that billionaires are not just superfluous, they are, but billionaires are dangerous, that billionaires are the problem, and that Social Security and public education and guaranteed healthcare, that these are the solutions. And when people say, oh, but how are you going to pay for it? That's not real. When you do this, you save money. We pay the most for our healthcare of all advanced economies, and we have the worst healthcare of all advanced economies. If we guarantee healthcare for everyone in this country, not only do you get the care that you need if you get sick, but we also save hundreds of billions of dollars that we can invest in other things. We can invest in things that work. Look at what Mayor Mamdani has been able to do in New York. He balanced a $16 billion deficit that he inherited. But he didn't do that. He inherited that. And the corporate media was saying, oh, he won't be able to do any of his promises. He has kept his promises one after another. And not only that, he balanced the budget. How'd he do it? He just taxed billionaires' apartments that they don't even use. But he also went after the corrupt private consultancies, the public-private partnerships that are nothing more than parasites on the body politic. When he got rid of those McKinsey-style, right, instead of filling a pothole, the establishment neoliberal method would be to hire a consultancy for, you know, $100 million to do a study on the feasibility of filling potholes. And the conclusion would be more study is needed. What did Mamdani do? He just filled the potholes. It's common sense stuff that we're talking about. It's not rocket science.
every other country, advanced economy in the country, has guaranteed in the country. Every other advanced economy in the world has guaranteed health care for every person in their country. And you're saying we can't do it? Of course we can do it. All that it takes is the political will, and that doesn't come from the politicians. It comes from the people. Politicians are never brave. The people are brave. Politicians are lagging indicators. The people are leaders. And it's not some special person who's going to stand up and say, I'm going to take us into the future that you want. No, it's you. It's us who are going to take us into the future that we want and we deserve. So remember that. Keep listening to the truth. Spread the truth around. Send everyone you know the Tom Hartman program. And I want to close with this. It is my deepest honor to be able to host this program, the Tom Hartman program, and speak with all of you across this country. I'm Alex Lawson, Executive Director of Social Security Works and co-founder of ACT TV. And it is a great pleasure to have spent these last hours with you. Thank you.

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1: Years ago, when I announced that I was leaving my job as editor of the Texas Observer to run for political office, I had to admit that going into politics is the only downward career move one can take from journalism. But being both a journalist and a politician does hone one's ability to detect the smell of BS. And we Americans are presently getting a noxious blast of that stench from our warmongering Department of Defense. The vast trillion-dollar Pentagon is the ultimate Big Brother bureaucracy, literally empowered to compel thousands of Americans to die in foolish military misadventures cooked up by political partisans and profiteering corporate contractors. That's why it's so alarming that Trump's Project 2025 autocrats are now rushing to slam an iron door of censorship on reporters trying to inform us commoners about the militaristic schemes and corporate fraud that comes from inside this government fortress. In the name of defending freedom, Trump's palace guards are banning media outlets that displease His Royal Highness. Also, Pretty Boy Pete, Trump's made-for-TV Pentagon honcho, has even decreed that reporters must be tightly monitored by military escorts while doing interviews, reviewing documents, and otherwise exercising the essential constitutional rights of our nation's free press. The good news is that rather than kowtowing to the autocrats, dozens of media organizations have told Pete to stuff it, choosing to do old-school outsider digging into this insider war machine. This is Jim Hightower saying, meanwhile, the Project 2025 authoritarians hail their clampdown on free press rights by touting their, quote, fresh relationship with what they call their new Pentagon press corps. Right, it's their partisan press corps, not ours.

0: This is the Tom Hartman Program.
1: Our book today in the Tom Hartman Book Club is Warmth by Daniel Sherrill, a subtitle, Coming of Age at the End of Our World. And this is from the first chapter's titled Correspondence. On April 14th, 2018, a civil rights lawyer named David Buckle burned himself alive in Prospect Park. He did it alone, just before sunrise, a brief illumination on a peripheral lawn. A cyclist found his body in a circle of char, though she had to pass by several times to be sure of what she'd seen. Later, she told reporters, "It was hard to make myself believe it." The suicide was well planned, even courteous. Buckle had cleared a ring of dirt around himself to keep the flames from spreading. "I apologize to you for the mess," read a note found by the police in a shopping cart next to the scene. A long letter had already been emailed out to the press. This was, quote, "an early death by fossil fuel," it read. "It reflects what we are doing to ourselves." I spent most of that day across town in Central Park. I remember it was gorgeous outside, and the lakes were all crowded with rowboats, little schools of them flitting back and forth behind the curtain of the willows. I found a perch on top of a small hill and watched the road loop swell with people. Somewhere out of sight, a stoplight was releasing them in pulses. The tourists in their carriages, the cyclists, the loping rollerbladers. They passed quickly and suddenly, then a beat of empty road, and then the unseen light changed once more, presumably, and the next wave came streaming past. The scene reminded me of a Bruegel painting I'd come across in a history textbook, a landscape of a village in winter painted from atop a nearby hill. In it, you can see hunters and woodcutters going about their business, ice skaters crisscrossing a pond, chimneys smoking in snow. According to the textbook, this painting was meant somehow to delineate the beginning of the Renaissance, as if all it took was a small vantage, the right flow of people, to funnel the whole historical watershed. After a while, I fell asleep in the grass, and when I woke up, the temperature had dropped and the picnics dissipated. The few people still out seemed in a hurry to get home. I walked back through the park toward the east side, past the closing museums, past the expensive boutiques that mimicked the museums, single handbags underlit in glass display cases, and down the stairs to the train, which I took back to the Bronx. It was only once I stepped into my darkened apartment that I saw the news from Prospect Park, glancing past it on my phone and then scrolling back up, registering what I had read. What struck me even more than the tragedy, and it did strike me, a slow onset, so that I failed to make dinner that night, and eventually, at a loss for what to do, I finally tore myself from the screen, went to bed without ever having turned on the lights, was how quickly this event, this flicker of violence, was subsumed once more into the general mill of the park, was forgotten, essentially. Beyond the cordon of police tape, the newspapers reported, the barbecues continued as normal. The corporate kickball games resumed. Participants in a charity walk strode industriously by in matching purple T-shirts, which predicted in cursive quotes that an end to pancreatic cancer was at hand. "Wage hope," the shirts read. The movement had rolled on, in other words. And I'm only being partially rhetorical when I ask you, what else could it possibly have done? Afterward, I felt irrationally like I should have been able to detect some ripple when it happened, a subtle shockwave passing from his park to mine, like a bell tolled to part 1 hour from the next. Undoubtedly, the news alerts had been piling up in my pocket, but I'd set my phone on silent and so hadn't even felt those regular vibrations I'd grown accustomed to associating with tragedy. While a man burned, the flames carbonizing his skin, then evaporating his blood, I hadn't felt a thing. It had been a beautiful day, and as I said, I spent much of it asleep. Several days after the immolation, I took an afternoon walk with my mother. We were strolling in circles around a smaller park near my apartment, a third park, St. Mary's, this one less manicured than the other two. The cracked paths bristled with weeds that had sprouted eagerly at that first whisper of spring and then died once again in the ensuing cold snap. They looked brittle now, almost burnt. Apropos of very little, I told her about the suicide and how sad I was about it, which was not in that moment entirely true. In fact, I was often pathologically adaptive to news about the problem, and that morning had woken up feeling completely fine, no longer able to access the pain I'd felt just days ago, like I'd stepped out of a room and had a lock behind me. My hope was that invoking the word sadness would somehow resurrect the emotion for us both, that I could cast the word like a spell and have it conjure between us an instant commiseration, obviating language altogether, which often struck me as plainly inadequate to any real consideration of the problem. He always capitalizes the word problem, by the way. Though when this didn't work, and it never did, I'd fall back on the usual bromides, letting them lamely drop into conversation. I feel overwhelmed, is what I said on this particular occasion. It's such a tragedy that everyone's already forgotten. It was true, the news cycle had moved inexorably forward, though I still had a few emails at the bottom of my inbox with subject lines like rest in peace, or in some cases, forward from? Regarding rest in peace. The book by Daniel Sherrill is titled Warmth, Coming of Age at the End of Our World.

0: This is the Tom Hartman Program.
1: Welcome to the Tom Hartman. Should be 1 minute. Welcome to the Tom Hartman Program. I'm Alex Lawson, and we are live from Netroots Nation, which is just an incredible gathering of activists, of candidates, politicians, organizers, all the people who right now are standing up and standing together against Donald Trump and the Trumpist regime. That's representing organized power and the billionaire class against the American people. But what we know here is that when we work together and raise our voices together, organized people will beat organized money every single time. No matter how much they throw at us, when we hold together, we cannot be defeated. And I am honored to be joined by our first guest, who is a testament to that fact, because they threw everything they could at him, but people power propelled Rep Rab to the victory of the Democratic nomination in Pennsylvania. You've been a Pennsylvania legislator for a decade.
2: 10 years, 5 terms.
1: And an organizer, I think, for longer than that. I think everyone in the Hartman world knows who you are, but give a quick introduction just for the few who might not.
2: Well, first, thanks for inviting me on the show. Yes, I've been in the largest full-time state legislature for 10 years. My last day in office is November 30th, and on January 3rd, I will be representing the bluest congressional district in the nation, in Pennsylvania's 3rd congressional district, here in the left side of Philadelphia. I won as a Democratic Socialist. I ran as an anti-establishment progressive, fighting entrenched power and the Epstein class, and fighting for working people. And I'm really pleased that my 10-year track record on the state level will carry over into the work I seek to do with people shoulder to shoulder fighting the good fight in Congress.
1: And do you think that was unfair about them throwing everything they could at you? Or how much more do you think they could have thrown?
2: Oh, they could have thrown plenty more.
1: And you still would have won.
2: And I still would have. I might have even won by a wider margin, because the things that in perhaps with other candidates or in other times would have been liabilities are actually positive. So I've never been endorsed by my own party in a contested race. I represent the bluest legislative district, 70,000 bosses in Northwest Philadelphia in the entire state. The highest vote-getting state rep in Pennsylvania history, a former war leader, committee person, state committee member, and have never gotten the endorsement of my own party. And that's a badge of honor. So,
1: you know, I know as a student of history, you know this, but what I hear and what I saw in your campaign and others around the country, you're not the only one who really is an heir to what FDR said when they said, organized money is going to crush you. You can't take on these banks. You can't take on Wall Street. And you know what he said? I welcome their hatred.
2: That's right. I do. I love it. It's an affirmation. We can tell a lot about who our enemies are. If the Klan supported me, I'd be doing something very wrong, right?
1: And at the exact same time, what he meant is what you're proof of, which is when the bad people attack you, the good people know who to vote for.
2: Absolutely.
1: Right? That's what FDR was talking about.
2: Absolutely.
1: Like, sure.
2: We can tell so much about someone based on who seeks to defy and destroy them. And so, you know, AIPAC is no friend of mine. Corporate interests, broadly writ, entrenched politicians. You know, those are the folks who are deathly afraid of the movement that has ushered in candidates like me into positions of power, and not just me. I didn't create the movement. I'm a beneficiary of it. I'm a validator of it. And I also know that without movement, we're just individuals trying to figure things out. But in movement, in community, is where the magic happens. And indeed, organized people beat organized money every time. I beat two establishment candidates who were sponsored by wealthy insiders and dark money super PACs. And I beat the odds, but through organizing, by engaging young people, meeting them where they are, and finding a way out of no way when the narrative was like, oh, he can't win, he's too radical, he doesn't have the political class's endorsement. But endorsements, lawn signs don't win elections. You know, that comes from the voters. That's the most important endorsement you can ever get, is people who show up. And the last thing on that front is Philadelphia has declining voter turnout. So in our last comparable election for Democratic primary for Congress, only 1 out of 5 Democrats came out to vote. And in Pennsylvania, only registered Democrats can vote in the Democratic primary. That means 80% of people stayed at home. We increased voter turnout by over 60%.
1: Wow.
2: And the other thing to realize is that bad politicians are elected by good people who don't vote. So if you have to give someone a reason to vote, to see themselves in a campaign that reflects their interests, their lived experiences. And I believe that's what my campaign did.
1: I think that's clear what your campaign did. I think that what Mayor Mamdani's campaign did, right? What you are proof positive of is that the problem is that people don't believe that the politicians in Washington, D.C. are going to fight for them. And the reason is they're not wrong.
2: Right, right, exactly. That cynicism is well-earned. And the other thing is, the worst thing you could do is call me a politician. What I like to be referred to as a public servant. Mm. We're both elected officials, but public servants serve the people and the public good. Politicians serve themselves and moneyed interests. And those are very different types of elected officials. And the way you can tell who's who is by who funds their campaigns and how they center their work, right? I center it on people closest to the pain. I identify with members of communities of righteous struggle. Those are the people who deserve the type of leadership and public servants that are going to allow us to move towards a multiracial democracy.
1: And if you're looking around, it's really obvious that there's a lot more working people than there are billionaires, right?
2: Yes.
1: There's less than 1,000 billionaires. But the whole political system right now has been rigged by them.
2: Right.
1: To just reach their hands into our pockets.
2: Right.
1: And steal our money. The largest redistribution of wealth upward that we've ever seen.
2: Yes.
1: The Republicans just cut $1 trillion, $1.2 trillion in Medicaid, health, food stamps, literally stealing from the people in our society who need it the most.
2: Yes, but in their defense, they have no conscience.
1: In their defense.
2: They have no conscience. How can you expect that? How can you expect anything more of them if they have no conscience, right? They have no moral bearing whatsoever. But here's the other thing that people don't seem to realize. Billionaires need us.
1: Mm-hmm.
2: We don't need any billionaires.
1: Absolutely.
2: I don't even believe we should have a billionaire class. And I know that's a radical thought, but it's too much money in the hands of too few people.
1: I mean, you're actually only echoing the renowned radical Dwight D. Eisenhower, who spoke at length about the dangers of inequality,
2: yes.
1: The dangers of concentrated money leading to the destruction
0: this
1: of democracy.
0: This is the Tom Hartman Program.
1: Politicians.
2: Yes.
1: So we are going to be right back after this.

0: And we are back. So thank you for everyone tuning in. We are live at Netroots Nation with Rep Rab, who is the Democratic candidate for Pennsylvania's 3rd Congressional District and a champion of organized people, and has shown what it takes to beat organized money. And what it takes is a moral compass and the willingness to listen to people, yeah. Right? I mean, that's all it is. It's not like rocket science.
1: No. And understanding that when I discussed this run with my sons who are college age this past summer, I said, the only way I'm going to run is run with integrity, because if you have to give that up to win, you've already lost. And I was proud of the campaign I ran, proud of the team I built, and how we won. And that's important, because we got to win in the right ways, and we have to do it in community, and we have to do it by speaking truth to power and also substantiating that with policies that are going to be effective and be determined to implement those policies by working with people who are already in Congress who are doing good work. So I don't have to pretend to have all the answers, to be an expert on everything, or to say, I'm going to introduce all these things. They're, in fact, bills that are currently in Congress being considered. Well, you know, they are, have been introduced, mm-hmm. not necessarily, you know, moved on by amazing progressives who are doing great work. You know, whether it's the Squad, you know, Jamie Raskin, there are any number of folks who are, who need reinforcements, and I seek to be that type of reinforcement.
0: So what I know from the New Deal, you know, I run Social Security work, so sometimes I reach back in the history, but it looks sometimes like people are losing, right? Like Eugene Debs, you know, he lost, right? But then what happens, and what people don't understand, is that those ideas and the organizing around those ideas continues.
1: That's
0: and
1: right.
0: Then only a little bit later, you know, nothing happens, and then a lot happens in the moments when it can happen. Oftentimes, unfortunately, in moments of great adversity is where that solidarity grows. But the work has been done.
1: Yes.
0: The work is ongoing. The movement has never stopped organizing and putting the pieces in place. And that's what you're talking about.
1: Yes.
0: You don't have to go in and face a blank slate.
1: No.
0: You know what you're going to D.C.
1: There's been
0: to
1: a blueprint. Every single social movement has an accumulative impact on our society. And I descend from 16 great-great-grandparents, all of whom were born into states where slavery was the state law, from as far south as Mississippi to as far north as Manhattan. And all of those ancestors of mine, they died free. And they didn't die free because they were waiting for Abraham Lincoln. They organized themselves. And the message here is, just like my ancestors, who were owned sometimes by their own biological fathers, is we save us.
0: Yeah.
1: We save us.
0: So we are going to be coming back in with our entire radio audience. And I want to spend some time with that, in that segment, really talking about what are you going to do in D.C., but also what is your message for Democrats right now? What can they learn from your race of what the American people are hungry for right now? And that's what we're going to be coming back to. So thank you.
2: Tired of spin and billionaire-backed news? The Commonwealth Report delivers truth with backbone. 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Democracy belongs to you.

0: We are back on the Tom Hartman program live from Netroots Nation, the epicenter of progressive organizing. And it is my continued honor to be with Rep Rab, an organizer and maybe a rabble rouser, even.
1: Yes, absolutely.
0: Rousing the rabble. We've talked a bit about history. We've talked a bit about how you're not needing to go in and on a blank slate. There's a lot of work that's been done. We know what we need to do. Guaranteed health care for everyone in this country, right? We need the best education in the world, and no one needs to die in debt because they got a degree.
1: That's right.
0: Right? We need people who work their entire lives to have a dignified retirement.
1: Right.
0: Like, these are simple, common sense ideas.
1: Yes, that are actually enacted in other industrialized nations.
0: Exactly. Oh, how are we going to pay for it? And you're like, no. We save money when we do these things.
1: Right.
0: When we actually have guaranteed health care, we can spend that money because we have a system that is only doing one thing, extracting wealth from us and putting it in the pockets of billionaires. And the American people understand that now. So I think that there is a consultant or an establishment class of politicians who are decades late. They are looking at a different time. They don't understand where people are today and the anger that people have at a Washington, D.C., which does not work for them. So from your perspective, what can Democrats around the country take away from your election? And I know you're in community with other candidates and people who've won office from the same place that you ran from.
1: Yes, so I've been using the excitement around my historic victory because I won by 15 points against an establishment opponent. And in Philadelphia, which is a really old city with entrenched Democratic machine. So we proved that it could work, right? That the Mondani effect is real, right? And it's bigger than any one individual, state, district, etc. It is indeed a movement. Democrats need to have the humility to listen to the people closest to the pain. There is collective wisdom in those communities, and if they don't, it will be at their own peril. It will.
0: I think that what you're seeing is the Republicans understand that the things they've done are so deeply unpopular that they've got no chance of retaining power without cheating, right? Without erasing the history, the hard-fought wins of the civil rights movement with the Voting Rights Act. They are cheating as fast and as hard as they can. But what we saw in Hungary with the defeat of Viktor Orban is that all of that can be defeated by talking to those people who feel left out, who haven't voted.
1: That's right.
0: 80%, right? Is that what,
1: yeah,
0: right?
1: 80% stayed at home 4 years ago. We increased voter turnout by over 60% by having a grassroots campaign that honored the voices and who didn't otherwise feel seen or respected or heard in election cycles. And so it also required an authenticity and a vulnerability to talk about issues that may not be normally discussed, but no less important to people. And only when people see themselves in campaigns and movements do they feel connected to something bigger than themselves and want to play their role, whatever role that is. And I believe that was emblematic of this campaign. So I won the Democratic primary. In this district here in Philly, there are more raccoons than Republicans. So there's no Republican on the ballot. There may be some write-ins and such. So I am the presumptive next member of Congress for this city of Philadelphia. And what I'm trying to do now is help other progressive candidates around the country and assure those candidates that they can do this, right? Because they see what happened here in Philly, and they're wondering, can they replicate that in their primaries? And the short answer to that is yes, if you invest in people-powered campaigns, don't take money from corporate PACs, speak truth to power, build on substantive policies. Yes.
0: So all of that, are you listening? politicians become elected officials, servants.
1: Yes, be public servants, because politicians are only there to serve themselves. That's how the system is built. That's why we got to break down these systems.
0: But in the last 90 seconds here, just tell me, what would you tell people? So we talked to people seeking office, but what can you tell people right now to just give them the hope that they need of why our voices matter now more than ever before?
1: Because we have the power. If we didn't have the power, there's no way someone like me could be elected. I'm a black democratic socialist, going to be representing a city that was born long before this nation. If we can do it here, there's a blueprint to do it in so many other communities, but you have to find that agency in yourself and do whatever you can to be a part of that solution. There is room for us.
0: Rep Rab, it has been my pleasure. And I can't wait to show you the Go-Go Museum in Anacostia when you come to D.C.
1: You know it. I'm in.
0: And I will tell you, standing shoulder to shoulder with you, fighting for policies for the working people is going to be a great pleasure of mine. It is a true honor getting to talk to champions of working people here live from Netroots Nation. 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
1: You're listening to the Tom Hartman Program. We'll be right back from NetRoots Nation after this.

It's the Tom Hartmann University Book Club. Today we're reading from The Crash of 2016. This is page 34. Prior to this, we've set up how conservatives saw the 60s as a time of great social chaos and the rise of Ralph Nader and Rachel Carlson and whole consumer and environmental movements as threats to profitability and business, and they had to do something about it. So page 34. Lewis F. Powell, Jr. was just sitting down to breakfast in his suite at the Waldorf Astoria Hotel in New York City when he received a call from the White House. The year was 1971, more than 40 years since the last great crash. The 60s had ended, and the Vietnam War had destroyed the Democratic Party, leaving Richard Nixon as president of the United States. And Nixon needed a favor. A thin, ascetic man with wispy hair and fragile features, Lewis Powell had ancestral roots in America's first European settlement, Jamestown, and a lifetime of participation in the law. He deeply loved his Richmond, Virginia home and the law practice he had there, which mostly consisted of defending corporate interests and wealthy Southern white men. He walked comfortably, often in crepe-soled shoes, dressed as a Southern gentleman, and spoke so softly that people sometimes leaned forward to listen. But when he spoke, his words were precise, well-measured, and carefully considered. He was one of the most brilliant jurists of his day. And so it's no surprise that the Nixon White House was considering him for a seat on the Supreme Court, a job he turned down at first. But then when Nixon called him again at the Waldorf Astoria, he reluctantly accepted. As a Supreme Court justice, Lewis Powell was very much the moderate, and his legacy on the high court would reflect his balanced and authentic interpretation of the rule of law in America. However, just a few months before he was nominated by Nixon, Powell had written a memo to his good friend Eugene Sindor, Jr., the director of the United States Chamber of Commerce at the time. And Powell's most indelible mark on our nation was not to be his 15-year tenure as a Supreme Court justice, but instead that memo, which served as a declaration of war, a war by the economic royalists against both democracy and what they saw as an overgrown middle class. It would be a final war, a bella omnium contra omnes, against everything the New Deal and the Great Society had accomplished. It wasn't until September 1972, 10 months after the Senate confirmed Powell, that the public first found out about the Powell memo. The actual document had the word confidential stamped on it, a sign that Powell himself hoped it would never see daylight outside of the rarefied circles of his rich friends. By then, however, it had already found its way to the desks of CEOs all across the nation and was, with millions in corporate and billionaire money, already being turned into real actions, policies, and institutions. During its investigation into Powell as part of the nomination process, the FBI never found the memo, but investigative journalist Jack Anderson did, and he exposed it in a September 28, 1972 column titled, Powell's Lessons to Business Aired. Anderson wrote, shortly before his appointment to the Supreme Court, Justice Lewis F. Powell, Jr. urged business leaders in a confidential memo to use the courts as a social, economic, and political instrument. Pointing out that the memo wasn't discovered until after Powell was confirmed by the Senate, Anderson wrote, Senators never got a chance to ask Powell whether he might use his position on the Supreme Court to put his ideas into practice and to influence the court on behalf of business interests. This was an explosive charge being leveled at the nation's rookie Supreme Court justice, a man entrusted with interpreting our nation's laws with absolute impartiality. But Jack Anderson was no stranger to taking on American authority and no stranger to the consequences of his journalism. He'd exposed scandals from the Truman, Eisenhower, Nixon, and later the Reagan administrations. He was a true investigative journalist. In his report on the memo, Anderson wrote, Powell recommended a militant political action program ranging from the courts to the campuses. Powell's memo was both a direct response to Roosevelt's battle cry decades earlier and a response to the tumult of the 1960s. He wrote, quote, no thoughtful person can question that the American economic system is under broad attack, end quote. When Sindor and the chamber received the Powell memo, corporations were growing tired of their second-class status in America. Even though the previous 40 years had been a time of great growth and strength for the American economy and America's middle-class workers, and a time of sure and steady increases in profits for corporations, CEOs felt something was missing. If they could only find a way to wiggle back into the people's minds who were just beginning to forget the royalists' previous exploits in the 1920s that had crashed our economy, then they could get their tax cuts back. They could trash the burdensome regulations that were keeping the air we breathe, the water we drink, and the food we eat safe. And the banksters among them could inflate another massive economic bubble to make themselves all mind-bogglingly rich. It could, if done right, be a return to the roaring 20s. But how could they do this?
How could they convince Americans to take another shot at what was widely considered a dangerous free market ideology and economic framework, and that Americans once knew preceded every great crash and war? But Lewis Powell had an answer, and he reached out to the Chamber of Commerce, the hub of corporate power in America, with a strategy. As Powell wrote, strength lies in organization, in careful long-range planning and implementation, in consistency of action over an indefinite period of

0: Did you know that every weekday we send out an email before the show giving you all the topics coming up so you could be fully informed and ready to interact with our program? Or that after the show we send out Sue's Stack, a list of every topic I've discussed along with clickable hot links to every source of information I've shared with you on the air? It's all completely free and available over at tom.tv, T-H-O-M.tv. Check it out. Welcome back to the Tom Hartman Program. We are live in beautiful Philadelphia from Netroots Nation. This is the epicenter of progressive organizing and building people power to challenge the Trumpist regime in Washington, D.C. and the corporate and billionaire interests that they represent. And I am so happy to be joined by the Democratic candidate for the Secretary of Agriculture in the wonderful and great state of Iowa, Chris Jones. Thank you so much for joining us on the Tom Hartman Program.
1: Well, I'm happy to be here. Thanks, Tom.
0: So you just won this nomination.
1: That's right.
0: And I think that Iowa might be one of the most exciting states this election cycle. I see possibility for change at almost all levels of the government there. And I want to speak about that, but I want to actually say why I think it might be happening, and then you can tell me.
1: Sure.
0: It's because people are getting hurt. It's because tariffs are crushing farmers and people who just need to try to go buy groceries. It's because Medicaid cuts are closing hospitals and community health centers around the country, and all of it is in service of literally the worst people that history's ever known. I've seen the Epstein files that we are allowed to see. I know who the billionaires who got trillions of dollars in tax handouts are. I know what these corporate interests do. And I know from being in almost every nook and cranny of your great state that, you know, the CAFOs, the concentrated animal feeding operations, and so many other parts of this big corporate concentrated agriculture, which is against farmers, which is hurting farmers. But not just that, it's pouring poisons into the water and it's hurting everyone. And you ran explicitly on challenging that power, trying to clean up that destruction. And I want you to talk about who you are, why you're driven to enter this arena to fight for the working people in Iowa.
1: So, sure. Well, I say we had oligarchs in Iowa before oligarchs became cool, right? And so oligarchs have run Iowa for a long time, and they take the form of big agribusiness corporations, these ungovernable corporate agribusiness entities like Bayer, for example, that makes Roundup, a pesticide, the meat giants, Tyson, JBS, the seed companies, Syngenta and Corteva. And so Koch Industries is a big manufacturer of fertilizer, and so everybody's heard of the Koch brothers, and so this is who runs Iowa. And so I think you're right, the time has come for a change. I think people are ready for change in Iowa. We have an open governor seat and an open Senate seat, both since first time since 1968. We have three of the four House congressional districts that look like they're going to go Democratic. And then my election, Secretary of Agriculture, I've definitely got a chance to win this. I think that people are fed up. They're fed up with the degraded quality of our water that results from this big ag, this big industrial ag system that we have. They're ready to transition the system that's something more sustainable, something that's more humane, and something that is going to provide beneficial outcomes for all Iowans and not just corporate agribusiness. And so that's where we're at.
0: And corporate agribusiness, let's just be clear what it is. This is Wall Street, right? This is,
1: no,
0: this,
1: right on.
0: This is,
1: yes.
0: Billionaires. This is this is not, this is not farmers.
1: It's not farmers.
0: This is people in $17,000 suits, right, who are on golden yachts, and they don't care about people.
1: They come to Iowa, they extract the wealth from our state, and they leave us with pollution and cancer. And so the 3 million people in Iowa are

0: are tired of that and they're ready for something else. And so, yes, this is Wall Street. You've heard them all. ADM, Archer Daniels Midland is another one. Cargill, the biggest private company in the world. They own Iowa, right? These corporations own Iowa, and it's time that we have a rebellion against that.
1: So I just had Rep. Rabb, who just won the Democratic nomination in Pennsylvania's 3rd Congressional District. He'll be the next representative.
0: Sure.
1: And we were talking about how people power beats money power every time. Even though sometimes it seems so far away, when elected officials, when public servants are talking to people, when they're organizing people, when they're not scared of Wall Street and the corporations, when they embody what FDR said, I welcome their hatred. Because when the bad guys are against you, the good people of Iowa know who's on their side. And that's why, even though for so long money power has dominated, we are seeing a change. We are seeing a shift. We are seeing the American people. I've been on tour around this country fighting against hospital closures, closures of community health centers, the gutting of Social Security offices. In Decorah, Iowa, for example, the office is gone. It's closed. You have other offices that are ghost offices. There's only a person working in there. The American people understand that this can't continue, and that when we raise our voices together, we cannot be defeated. And that's why it looks like in Iowa, there's the possibility that it's going to go from basically all red seats to basically all blue seats. That is a sea change. That is Iowa being a bellwether. So speak on that.
0: So in Iowa, we have 99 counties. 70 of them are losing population. So many of our small towns are just shells of themselves because of all this consolidation that's occurred in corporate agriculture and in our farming system. We've lost our hospitals, as you say. We have rural hospitals closing. I live in Iowa City, and when I go to the doctor's office, I see license plates from all over Iowa. 300 miles away, people are driving to Iowa City to get medical care. And so that's where we're at. And so we have this pattern in Iowa in our small towns. You lose your physician, you lose your attorney, you lose your grocery store, you lose your school, and then finally all that's left is a tavern. And I think people are waking up. Is this the rural Iowa that we want? It's not. And this is what Republicans have given us. This is what the big ag corporations have given us. And they've given us this pollution. And so they come into our state, as I said, extract the wealth and make us sick in the process.
1: Yeah, and, you know, you spoke on it, but when a hospital closes, that doesn't mean that the people who needed to go to that hospital are gone. It means they go to the hospital that didn't close.
0: Yeah.
1: Right? Everybody loses except for the billionaires. Everybody is hurt except for the billionaires. But the reverse is also true. There are less than 1,000 billionaires in this country, right? There's hundreds of millions of non-billionaires,
0: yes.
1: Right? So we've got the people. And all we need to remember is that if we didn't have the power, the billionaires wouldn't be spending all of this money trying to convince us that we don't have the power. All the power is in our hands to shape what is going to be the next chapter in America's history.
0: Yes, and we need to exercise that power. And I think in Iowa, the way to do that is to focus on these common good issues, right? What's good for the common good? Let's not talk about what's good for the oligarchs and the big ag corporations. What's good for the common good? We live in a democracy, or what's left of one. And in a democracy, government is supposed to serve the many. And in Iowa, we have a government that serves only a few, and that's these big corporate agribusiness. So all of us need to organize, we need to vote, and we need to demand change, and I think it's going to happen.
1: Chris Jones, who is the Democratic candidate for the Secretary of Agriculture in Iowa. We're going to, can you stick around with us?
0: You bet.
1: Sure. That's wonderful. We've got a little bit here, but I want to set the stage for the next part of the conversation. Because what I know about Iowa, and I have spent a lot of time there, I'm from a neighboring state, Illinois, don't hold it against me, but what I know about Iowa is that there's a lot of common sense there, right? Like the policies in Iowa, and that's why it's been so important in politics for so long, this is like Tom Harkin America, right? This is common sense stuff. This is, we can't let these billionaires come in, steal our money, steal our hospitals, and leave us with poison and cancer.
0: That's right.
1: And that is what's going on as long as the people don't stand up and fight back. And that's why when we raise our voices, we will win. And it is my great pleasure to be talking with Chris Jones. We're going to keep the conversation going. I'm Alex Lawson, guest hosting for Tom Hartman on the Tom Hartman Program, live from Netroots Nation in Philadelphia, and we will be back in a jiffy.

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1: 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I'm Alex Lawson from Netroots Nation Live, and we'll be right back.

0: Welcome back to the Tom Hartman Program. I'm Alex Lawson, guest hosting for Tom Hartman, here live from Netroots Nation in the great city of Philadelphia, talking about the great state of Iowa with Chris Jones, who's the Democratic candidate for the Secretary of Agriculture. You heard my sort of wind up there, and I'm just echoing the things that you've said. But I will tell you, I have traveled all over Iowa. I generally have visited senior centers all over Iowa. And I will tell you a very terrible truth about that is that many of these senior centers are located in some of the most toxic places around, right? These are forgotten corners. This is where the environmental degradation has happened because private equity, who has rolled up the long-term care industry, they're not interested in human dignity. They're not interested in it. They're interested in extracting wealth from the most vulnerable people in our society. And that's the con, right? It's cradle to grave wealth extraction for the benefit of people who we have never even seen because they live behind gilded walls, right? We are living in the most shamelessly shameful epoch of American history that I read a lot of history. The Civil War, it has got us on it, right? That when slavery existed here and people were arguing for its continuation, but shameless shamefulness and corruption that I've not seen. I mean, we've surpassed the Teapot Dome scandal, like I think by a lot here. And we are in a time of greater wealth and income inequality than ever before in our nation's history. But what I know is that through great adversity, solidarity grows. Mm-hmm. And that's what I'm feeling when I travel around the country. Is that what you're feeling when you travel around Iowa?
1: So there's lots of enthusiasm for change. And you use the word shameless, and that's exactly right. The word I like to use a lot is brazen. And these people come in and do their wealth extraction stuff as if we're not even going to notice, right? And they come in and they suck the goody out of our state. And I think people have had enough. There's no doubt about it. People have had enough. There's a lot of enthusiasm at my events. We never speak to an empty seat. There's Republicans as well as Democrats at my events. And some Republicans in Iowa see it, right? They see it. It's impossible not to see it. When you don't have clean water to drink, when you don't have a place where you can get medical care, how can you not see it? And so I think the chickens are coming home to roost here soon on these issues.
0: And I think that's exactly right. And I think that Iowa is a rural state, which means that it's older as well, which is why I spend so much time there. Unfortunately, that is the exact parts of this country that are getting hit the hardest. It's rural hospitals that are closing. And we're going to take a really short break and come right back with our radio guests. So Chris Jones running for Secretary of Agriculture in Iowa. I am so excited for this conversation and to be here live from Netroots Nation in the great city of Philadelphia. We'll be right back after this really quick break.

0: 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It really means a lot to us.
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2: Welcome back to the Tom Hartman Program. I'm Alex Lawson, sitting in for Tom, and we're here live from Netroots Nation in Philadelphia, where people are coming together, raising our voices, learning how to use tools to fight against the organized money and the organized power, which is destroying this country. But in this moment, that's when our true nature can shine. We've seen it time and again in this country, that in the moments of greatest adversity, that's when solidarity grows. That's when neighbors are working with neighbors and they're saying, I'm not going to let these billionaires steal my money, my health, my dignity. I'm not going to let them put my loved ones in a long-term care facility that's just there to warehouse them and extract money until they die. I'm not going to let them steal my Social Security benefits and the offices that we pay for. Social Security is a program that I think represents Iowa common sense so much. It's why great Senator Tom Harkin from Iowa was a huge ally of ours, because he knew that what the American people want is a fair deal. No one's giving us anything when it comes to Social Security. We earn it through our working lives, and then it's there for us when we need it. In the case of disability, if you can no longer work, in the case of the loss of a breadwinner with survivor's benefits, or if a person retires and we replace the wages. This is a deeply American system, and so is family farming, or farming that is regenerative in nature. I don't know if that's the right word technically, but that what we're dealing with now is deeply un-American, this extractive destruction that just leaves nothing but toxic sludge and devastation in its wake. And the American people are the only ones who can stop this. So tell me about when you win, because I'll do everything I can. When you win, what's your plan?
3: So in Iowa, we have only two crops, really. That's corn and soybean. Farmers are pigeonholed into that system because that's what the big corporate agribusiness corporations want farmers to grow. We have all our animals in these huge CAFOs. We don't have many animals on pasture anymore. Why? Because that's what the big corporate agribusiness companies want. And so what we need
2: can
3: is diversity.
2: Can I interrupt just really quickly there?
3: Yeah.
2: Just because I only learned about CAFOs from reading Al Franken's book, Lies and the Lying Liars. Right? So just really briefly, can you just explain what that is? Because it's not a farm, right? Like when people think of farms, they don't think of this.
3: So in terms of hogs, which is our top livestock animal, it's a building that will have anywhere from 2,500 to about 5,000 hogs in one building under one roof. And so we concentrate the animals in a small space. They don't have room to move around. All they do is eat, and they stay in this space. They never see the light of day ever. They're taken to market at 6 months of age. And so that's their life. That's their life for hogs. We're the top hog-producing state. We have 25 million hogs in Iowa. We have 3 million people and 25 million hogs.
2: What about the waste? Because that's a huge problem, right?
3: So the waste is a huge problem. We've concentrated the hogs in certain areas of the state, and so we don't have enough crop acres to apply all the waste, and so then it becomes runoff into our stream networks and ultimately into our drinking water. And so this is part of the issue here with Iowa and the cancer rates.
2: So I cut you off from you were going to say, what's your plan? I just want people to understand what you're up against changing.
3: Yeah.
2: And what your vision is to replace that with what?
3: So we need a more diverse farming system. We can never get the environmental outcomes that we want, the societal outcomes that we want, the economic outcomes that we want, when we only have two crops. We need a diversity of crops, and so we need to help transition farmers to systems where they're growing other things. What are those other things? Well, oats are one we talk about. Iowa used to be the top oat-growing state. We have the world's largest oat mill in Iowa, Quaker Oats in Cedar Rapids. They source all their oats to Canada. And so farmers don't even have a place where they can sell oats if they want to grow them. And so we need government to create policy to create systems where we can grow alternative crops.
2: And let's talk about that, because this didn't just happen naturally, right? It's not like these are the most profitable. No, the corporations take their profits, they buy politicians, and they create policies, subsidies, and other policies that distort the marketplace to maximize profits in the short term, right? Because all they're trying to do is wreck it, rob it, and get out of town.
3: Right on. That's what's happening. And so, you know, we need a system, a farming system that's more resilient. And so more resilient economically, but also resilient to these corporate agribusinesses that just want to extract wealth. And so to get resiliency, we need diversity.
2: Chris Jones, the Democratic candidate for Secretary of Agriculture in the great state of Iowa, taking on the billionaire class, the Epstein class, the concentrated power of the people who are doing this in every part of our lives. They are monetizing us from birth to grave. They are only interested in one thing: money, money, greed. It's a sickness. And what we need to do to fight that organized money is organize people, to raise our voices together. And when we do that, when we stand shoulder to shoulder, we cannot be defeated. When we fight, we win. We've seen it over and over again in our history and in our recent history, that when the people are united, we can never be defeated. Chris Jones, thank you so much for joining us here on the Tom Hartman Program. I'm Alex Lawson. I'm filling in for Tom, and I'll be right back with you live from Netroots Nation here in Philadelphia right after this.
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5: While the production of my lowdown commentaries is high tech, I confess that I'm antiquated. I still write each piece in longhand, applying my ballpoint to paper. This has caused bewildered glances from some who see me scribbling away in local coffee shops and bars. Recently, one fellow sidled up and whispered, "Watch out! If they see you doing this, they'll haul you off to the Smithsonian." But we handwriters might not be as obsolete as the key tappers assume. A fast-spreading grassroots movement is calling for schools to re-emphasize the value of writing and printing by hand instead of being wholly dependent on machines. Already, 24 states, as varied as Mississippi and California, now require public schools to teach cursive writing in 3rd through 5th grades. This squares with new understanding of how brains absorb information. While keyboards are faster, the slower, more tactile act of handwriting creates longer-lasting comprehension of letters and better retention of the thoughts they convey. Neuroscientists find that rote keystrokes on a computer require little mental engagement, while physically drawing out words and ideas takes coordination of multiple areas of the brain to focus memory, eyes, and fingers on creating a written product. Just writing this piece conjured up a fond remembrance of my early childhood, sitting on the floor of our home learning to draw the ABCs, both print and cursive, on those line practice pads. It was both an artistic exercise and the development of a foundational tool for a life of learning. This is Jim Hightower saying, yes, computer literacy is an indispensable element of today's childhood curriculum, but so is the richer development of human thinking through putting pen to paper. So let's do both.
4: This is the Tom Hartman Program.
0: Our book today in the Tom Hartman Book Club is The Case Against George W. Bush by Stephen C. Markoff, with a foreword by Richard Clark. This is from the foreword. For some Americans, George W. Bush looks good by comparison to the incumbent, Donald Trump. In his post-presidency, Bush has devoted himself to worthy causes and acted in a bipartisan manner. The 43rd president should, however, be judged not by comparison to America's worst president, nor by what Bush may have done after leaving office. He should be evaluated for his actions in office, his nonfeasance, misfeasance, and malfeasance. This volume from Stephen Markoff provides the evidence for such an evaluation. You can judge for yourself. For me, there is little doubt. I, unfortunately, witnessed Bush and his administration make many of their most cataclysmic decisions. I was in the room when some of them occurred. When in December 2000, the Supreme Court of the United States decided on a 5-4 vote that George W. Bush would become the 43rd president, I was the special assistant to the president for national security and national coordinator for security and counterterrorism for President William J. Clinton. I anticipated leaving the White House on January 20th, 2001, when the Clinton presidency ended. However, I was asked by the incoming administration to stay on for an unspecified period because, as it was explained to me, there was no one on Bush's incoming team who knew much about terrorism or who wanted my job. Departing Clinton administration officials stressed to the newly arriving Bush team and to Bush himself the importance and urgency of dealing with the al-Qaeda terrorist threat. Indeed, the Clinton administration had developed an extensive series of further steps to combat al-Qaeda that it would have taken had it continued in office, or indeed had Vice President Al Gore assumed office in 2001. Within days of Bush's inauguration, I asked for an urgent meeting at the cabinet level to review both the threat and the plan to ratchet up the measures against al-Qaeda. No such meeting occurred until a week before 9/11, and that meeting was inconclusive. From January 2001 through the second week in September, Bush personally received frequent intelligence warnings that al-Qaeda posed an imminent threat. He convened no meetings to address the issue. His inner circle of national security advisors did nothing, despite frequent urgings by the CIA director and the national coordinator, including such vivid imagery as our asking in writing that they consider a near future in which there would be hundreds of dead bodies in the streets of America. Instead, they focused on Iraq and the regime of Saddam Hussein. Bush's nonfeasance cost American lives. Following the deaths of over 3,000 innocent civilians on 9/11, the Bush administration attempted to tie the al-Qaeda attack to Iraq, which had nothing to do with it. Despite CIA and FBI analyses that reiterated Iraq's non-involvement, the Bush administration almost immediately followed the 9/11 attack by beginning to make plans to invade Iraq. Senior Bush officials spoke privately of the need to demonstrate our strength in the wake of the 9/11 attack, show our might by destroying the largest army in the Middle East, and thereby also prove our willingness to take U.S. military casualties to achieve our ends. Prior to 9/11, foreign terrorists who had attacked Americans had been successfully sought out throughout the world and arrested by U.S. law enforcement authorities, assisted by the intelligence community. Many terrorists had been returned to U.S. territory, given their Miranda rights, provided with counsel, tried in our civilian criminal courts, convicted, sentenced,

and incarcerated in maximum security prison cells. One, tried by the Commonwealth of Virginia, was executed. Despite this record, the Bush administration abandoned criminal process and established its own extrajudicial system for dealing with terrorists post 9/11. That new system used techniques that any objective observer would judge were torture. Perhaps the most well-known torture technique was the procedure known as waterboarding. The United States government had tried World War II Japanese military personnel for using the exact same technique. They were found guilty, and some were executed by hanging. The United States Senate's Committee on Intelligence conducted the most extensive oversight and investigation and examination in its history on the issue of torture during the Bush administration. That voluminous study concluded that torture was employed and that it had not, despite administration claims to the contrary, uniquely revealed information that had prevented terrorist attacks. To the contrary, it showed that tortured prisoners, unable to satisfy their interrogators with information that the terrorists did not know, instead guessed at what kind of story would stop the torture and then fabricated information of the kind they thought their prosecutors wanted to hear. Bush was not only aware of the torture, he approved it. His role in giving authorization for such acts can rightly be considered criminal malfeasance, as should his orders to invade Iraq. Among the many justifications the Bush administration considered for their invasion and occupation of Iraq, they chose finally to make the alleged weapons of mass destruction existence their chief complaint. The book, The Case Against George W. Bush, by Stephen C. Markoff.

0: This is the Tom Hartman Program.
1: Welcome back to the Tom Hartman Program. I'm Alex Lawson, filling in for Tom, live from Netroots Nation in Philadelphia. And man, am I excited to speak with Lisa Graves, who is a personal hero of mine. It's just true. Lisa has a long and storied history as what I think is the best court watcher and analyst, legal minds in our country, that is meticulously fighting to make sure that the courts are responsive to the American people, that the courts are doing what they have been set up to do. The reason that we are not just nasty, brutish, and short is that we have set up systems of law that give us a bit of civility and a bit of an ability to function in a way that doesn't allow those with the most power and the most money to prey on those without. But unfortunately, when those people buy the courts, when those people control the courts, and when those people wield the courts against the people, when the billionaire class buys up the politicians, buys up the courts, then we're seeing the law disappear, or worse, being wielded against the people. And Lisa, I think you should read literally everything that Lisa writes. And I should also note, Lisa is the founder of True North Research and the co-founder of Court Accountability. And you have a new book out, right? Can you tell people? That's the most important thing.
2: No.
1: People need to understand what's going on.
2: Well, I so appreciate that, Alex. My new book is called Without Precedent. It is about John Roberts and how his accomplices have rewritten our Constitution and dismantled our rights. And I just want to pause here and say what an honor it is to be on the show of my hero, Tom Hartman, and to be here with you, Alex, also one of my heroes, in your tremendous, extraordinary efforts to protect and expand Social Security. And so I'm just delighted to be here on the program today.
1: We could just go back and forth doing that for a while, because we're all so delighted. I am also delighted to be guest hosting Tom Hartman. And you know what? That's more fun than talking about, you know, what's actually going on, which, I think your prescient of, you saw what the Roberts Court would do. For example, attacking, erasing the hard fought and won civil rights era victories like the Voting Rights Act. And that, you know, we were told, you were told, I was told, how many people lectured us that we were being alarmist, like, oh, no, don't worry, that can't happen.
2: Yep.
1: Of course it can happen.
2: Yep.
1: And we could see it coming. You could see it coming.
2: Yep.
1: Talk about that.
2: Sure. I suppose a rare area in my life where I'm sad to be right. This is a situation where, when I was the chief counsel for nominations for the Senate Judiciary Committee, I tried to stop John Roberts from getting on the D.C. Circuit because I was deeply concerned he would be another Robert Bork, but with a sort of smile. And in fact, he was ultimately nominated to the Supreme Court, in which he told the American people what I considered to be a lie then, and certainly a lie now, that he was going to be merely an umpire calling balls and strikes. That's not why he was chosen. He was chosen by the right-wing infrastructure to advance this right-wing agenda into law, to distort and bend and break our rules in order to roll back our rights in this country to before the New Deal, to the dark ages of the robber baron era, that gilded age. And that's what John Roberts has done. And he had a particular animosity to the Voting Rights Act that was shown through his actions in the Reagan administration as a Reagan revolutionary, one of the top advisors to the Attorney General, as they fought efforts by Congress to overturn a major ruling from the Supreme Court back then in 1980, that Supreme Court ruling back then said that courts could not consider the effects of racial discrimination in finding a violation of the Voting Rights Act, only intent, sort of, negative words, dirty words, basically. And Congress knew that was wrong, knew that that was the wrong approach, and sought to overturn it. John Roberts spent hundreds of hours trying to block that reversal, and ultimately he lost. As a lawyer, he lost. But in the Shelby County case about a decade ago, he took aim at winning what he had lost in destroying Section 4 and 5 of the Voting Rights Act, and now in this year and the years preceding now, working to destroy Section 2 of the Voting Rights Act, the very voting rights section that he sought to prevent effects from being taken into account, and that's what this court is doing. And the effect of that is to bleach out the Black caucus. It's to bleach out Black representation in America. It's to allow the dilution of the Black vote, a vote that was hard-fought and suppressed for almost 100 years between the aftermath of the Civil War and the betrayal of Reconstruction and the passage of the landmark Civil Rights Act and the Voting Rights Act of 1965. So John Roberts is not acting like a judge. He's acting like a lawyer who wants to advance the cause that he has been devoted to since he was a young man. And that cause is one fundamentally at odds with a truly multiracial democracy that can have representatives who represent our interests and not just the interests of the billionaires and millionaires who helped install people like John Roberts and Sam Alito onto the court.
3: So John Roberts is so important. Alito is so important. These names, these individuals are so important. But I know that what you know and what we've seen, it's much more than that, right? And that's
2: yes.
3: what we were able to see. There's an entire structure that has been built that is funded by these billionaires with one goal, to destroy any ability for the people to check their power. Right. They
2: yep.
3: want to be
2: yep.
3: able to do whatever they want. The
2: yep.
3: robber baron era.
2: Yep.
3: They want to be able to pour poison into the waters if that's what makes them a buck. They want to be able to turn nursing homes into
2: yep.
3: warehouses where they just extract money and watch people die. They do not want government as a force for the people. They want to have government work as a force for the billionaire class.
2: Yep.
3: And it is a system, a structure. So why were we lectured so hard when you're like, look, it's the Federalist Society and they all work for the same billionaires, and what Clarence Thomas works
2: right.
3: for these billionaires. What can we do to expose and challenge the system and not just individuals?
2: Well, let me talk a little bit about that, because I appreciate your teeing up that question. It's so important, because these are the men sort of in front of the screen, the Supreme Court. They have power. They're abusing the power of the judiciary to advance this agenda, but they're doing it in alignment with some of the richest billionaires in the world. And let's talk about that, because it has to be talked about. I know that it's come up on this show many times. But when you look at what ProPublica uncovered in its Pulitzer Prize-winning investigation, it was that Clarence Thomas in 2000 was saying he wasn't getting paid enough and was thinking of leaving the bench, which would have created an opening for President Clinton to put someone on the court. What happened next was a surge of money, trips, luxury benefits going right into the hands of Clarence Thomas. And Harlan Crow was at the center of the group, one of the big donors to the group that helped get John Roberts and Sam Alito onto the court. And then later, of course, we learn that Harlan Crow gave Jenny Thomas $500,000 just weeks before the Citizens United decision came down. Clarence Thomas did not recuse himself. That money was to help her take advantage of that ruling, that obnoxious, outrageous, anti-constitutional ruling. And this court, the Roberts Court, has done nothing to address those serious ethical breaches that have revealed how this court has been corrupted and captured.
3: So, Lisa, can you stick with us
2: yes.
3: through the break? Thank you so much. Lisa Graves, just a powerhouse in fighting for the American people and against the capture of our courts by the billionaire class, wielding the law against working people. But what I know, what we know, is that when the people understand what's going on, we can fight back. And that's what we're doing right now. I'm Alex Lawson, filling in for Tom Hartman on the Tom Hartman Program, live from Netroots Nation in Philadelphia. And we'll be right back after a short break.

0: This is the Tom Hartman Program.
1: You're listening to the Tom Hartman Program. I'm Alex Lawson, sitting in for Tom live at Netroots Nation in Philadelphia, and we'll be right back.

0: Welcome back to the Tom Hartman Program. I'm Alex Lawson, filling in for Tom, and it's my great honor to be live from Netroots Nation with Lisa Graves, who is fighting against some of the truest villains that I think you would find in this country, because they're not only villainous.
1: Yep.
0: You can kind of throw a rock in Silicon Valley and hit a villain, right?
1: Right.
0: But this particular breed of villain puts on the robes of what they say is a higher calling and objectivity of the law. They pretend that they stand for something greater that humanity and humans can do when we come together and create a rule of law. But what they're doing is destroying the rule of law. So tell us about Harlan Crow and some of these other billionaires. Like, what is their objective in undermining the rule of law?
1: Well, that's right. I think when you think about the rule of law, I think we have to recognize that for much of American history, the rule of law has not been a tool of the people. It's only in the 20th century in which those tools were grabbed and expanded in order to secure our rights from what was the proto-billionaire class, the multi-millionaires who were really dominating American society, and their beliefs were dominating American society, and those included significant white supremacism as a component of that. When you look at what's happened with the Supreme Court and people like Harlan Crow, who is notorious for being a Nazi memorabilia collector, someone who has collected the statues of dictators at his home in Dallas, he's someone who has been investing in capturing the U.S. Supreme Court and investing in this, not just the Supreme Court, but the lower court judges that they want installed to help advance this extreme agenda. This extreme agenda was launched in part when the Federal Society was launched over 40 years ago, and that was launched in part because Dick Scaife, a demi-billionaire at the time, decided to invest in a student group to create a pipeline of power for this regressive agenda, because they knew that their agenda was profoundly unpopular and they could not accomplish it through the legislature, through duly elected legislatures, especially after the Voting Rights Act and the Civil Rights Act. They could not accomplish it except for through capture. And so that's what they did. They set about to capture the courts. And it's not just Harlan Crow, who's been a multi-million dollar gift giver, in essence, to Clarence Thomas and his wife. It's also people like Barry Side, who gave Leo a $1.6 billion trust fund after Leo orchestrated the capture of the U.S. Supreme Court through the Trump nominees, through blocking Obama's nominee and installing Gorsuch and Brett Kavanaugh and Amy Coney Barrett onto the Supreme Court. His reward, in essence, was $1.6 billion.

0: to further advance his extreme agenda in American society. And over the past 5 years since he got hold of that money, Leonard Leo has spent $1 billion in U.S. politics and policy and arts to try to change American culture, to regress American culture back decades.
1: And we're going to be coming right back with our radio audience here, Lisa. Lisa Graves, who's the co-founder of Court Accountability, the founder of True North Research. And we're here live from Netroots Nation talking about many things, but the common thread through it all is you've got these billionaires who are destroying America for one reason only, greed, greed. They just are greedy. They think that if they can get enough money, maybe they can live forever. They don't believe in a future, and we can fight back. So stick with us here on the Tom Hartman program. We'll be right back after a super quick break.
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1: Welcome back to the Tom Hartman Program. I'm Alex Lawson, here live from Netroots Nation in Philadelphia with Lisa Graves, talking about what I think is one of the greatest threats to our ability to fight against the billionaire class, which is the capture of the courts and the destruction of the rule of law and checks and balances in this country. One of the amazing things is that they wrote it all down and they said, corporate media was still like, I don't think so. Right. They literally wrote it down.
0: Right.
1: Talk
0: right.
1: about that.
0: Well, we, along with others, helped to drag into the sunlight the Project 2025 agenda of the Heritage Foundation, which one of our allies documented was largely funded by groups funded by Leonard Leo, this guy who has the control of a $1 billion trust. That agenda is so extreme, and it includes an agenda for this court, and this court is systematically implementing it. That's one of the reasons why I'm so excited to be here at Netroots Nation, to be part of a panel that we're having on Saturday at 3:30 in the afternoon with Senator Whitehouse, with two amazing law professors, and with Layla Dowdy, who comes from Alabama, has been a leader in Alabama, and is a leader within the community there to try to fight for our rights. And so this Saturday, we will have a chance, among many chances, but a particular chance to have a deep conversation about how to confront the Roberts Court and how to reform the Roberts Court. And I'm not just talking about little teeny tiny tweaks. I'm talking about major changes to protect our rights and deprive this court of jurisdiction over the Voting Rights Act. Our Constitution says that Congress can set the jurisdiction of the court, and this court has shown that it cannot be trusted with our voting rights. We need to restore our rights through acts like the John Lewis Voting Rights Amendments Act, but we have to pair that with court reform, or this court will continue to dismantle our rights. And that's one of the reasons why I'm so proud to be a co-founder of Court Accountability with Alex Aronson and with our new expanded team to fight this battle, to build the case and build the momentum, not just for progressives to take more power in our government, but actually to use that power to advance our rights, to boldly advance our rights. And that has to include reforming the Roberts Court.
1: I was on Alex's show just a bit ago, so I know just what a formidable pair you and Alex are in terms of not just an analysis, but also a vision forward. Right. And so, you know, I love the New Deal.
0: Yes.
1: I am a student of the New Deal, and I'm not telling you anything that you don't know. But the Great Depression happened because of this exact same setup.
0: Yep.
1: The billionaire class at the time, they took everything.
0: Yep.
1: And when they take everything, there's nothing left for anyone else. And they crash the world economy, the greatest economic collapse the world had ever known.
0: Yep.
1: Questions of the viability of the American experiment were very real. You had fascism growing around the world, authoritarianism growing around the world. But here in America, because of thinkers like Francis Perkins and building on ideas that had come from generations before, generations of people understanding that our original sins of slavery in a country that all men are created right. equal was going to be our motto, the absolute inability of those things to exist together. When that happened, it was over a movement of right. people who right. were fighting to abolish slavery at the birth of our nation. And so all throughout our history, there have been a movement of people fighting for justice. Oftentimes, we're not winning.
0: Right.
1: But even when we're not winning, sometimes we're setting the pieces up yep. for when there is a moment, like right. in the New Deal, when Francis Perkins took some of those ideas, there's many of them, yep. the minimum wage, yep. right Social to collectively security. Bargain, Social Security.
0: Yep.
1: But this is what I'm coming to a point with a long windup. The point was, they weren't interested in solving the acute and immediate problems right. of the Great Depression.
0: Right.
1: They did.
0: Right.
1: But it wasn't enough. They built systems
0: yep.
1: that prevented that from happening again. And that is when we saw the great age of prosperity yep. in this country. It was when we built systems to prevent it from happening again. And that's what we need to do with the courts. We can't just fix
0: yep.
1: what has happened. How do we make it never happen again?
0: Well, that is exactly right, Alex. And that bold and radical, deeply radical agenda to remake American government, to serve the people, that was the objective, not just to deal with the immediate aftermath, the fallout of the Great Depression, of Hoover's policies and the policies that led to that. I think that actually Donald Trump should probably be called Donald Hoover Trump, because that's what he's doing to the American economy and the American people with his erratic and destructive policies. But not just on economic issues, also on our rights, on who we are as a people. And this effort to basically aid this bleaching out of our congressional representation, this effort to stamp out merit and instead replace it with mediocrity, with people who are mediocre loyalists to him and not to our Constitution, not to our country, not to the greater good. And so we do have plans that we will be unveiling in the months to come that address this bold kind of reform, real reform, that will not just tweak the court, but will actually put the court in its proper place, not judicial supremacy, but the supremacy of we the people and our voices being heard over the din that billionaires have created in response to John Roberts and Citizens United and that whole progeny of cases that have sought to drown out our voices. Our voices must be heard. We have to overturn these terrible decisions, including the ridiculous immunity decision for Donald Trump that John Roberts created, you know, concocted to give him immunity from criminal prosecution and to waive his way back into power with an emboldened claim of the right to engage in all this erratic activity. And this court has blown the whistle to go forward for Donald Trump in innumerable ways over the last year. So we see, and I guess my hopeful point I'll end on is, we know the American people get it. The public opinion polls for this court are in the toilet, and rightly so. People are increasingly calling for reform, both ordinary people and policymakers. The momentum is on our side because with every egregious decision by this court, we know more and more that we must reform it in order to preserve and expand our rights.
1: Lisa, sign me up, and the listeners of the Tom Hartman program, Lisa Graves, the co-founder of Court Accountability. We need a bold vision for the future that taps into the deep history of justice that drives the people in this country. And what we know is when we raise our voices together, we will win.
0: Yes. Thank you, Alex.
3: We're reading today from Warrior Is by Harley and Robin Zephyr.
1: Thank you.
0: It's the story
3: honor,
0: of my
3: their
0: friend.
3: Great-grandfather who,
4: thank you,
3: in real life, killed
4: yes.
3: Custer.
4: Sean, yes, yes, yes.
3: And yes. in fact, there's a map of
1: with
3: the,
1: your book.
3: Of
0: the, yes, I will. Yes,
3: the
0: I'll
3: war,
0: copy,
3: as it were, the battle.
0: Here, but if not, I'll
3: and
0: they say that
1: mail one to Tom.
0: The I will.
1: That's what you got. That's what you got to do.
3: It's remarkable.
0: Okay. I will. All right.
3: And there's an
1: send Lisa somewhere to mail the book.
3: You know,
1: please.
3: Historically accurate novel, basically.
1: What
3: the story?
1: What do we got now?
3: We got the life of Nkoju, Lakota warrior.
1: Okay, I'll be right back.
3: Thank
1: you.
3: Saved by bear.
1: Follow up and we'll clip. We can clip everything.
3: Also later known as Scarleg, warrior is based upon a true story. What you are about to read has been told to us through our family, passed down as oral history from generation to generation. Every family has its own story. This is ours. It's up to you to visualize and experience the events described herein in order to determine what you believe or what you choose to accept from what you learn from these pages. You've likely never read a story quite like this before. In Warrior Is, the reader is able to visualize and experience the events and circumstances of Mato Nyanpi's life. Many times the story is told in the present tense, such as if you were walking with Saved by Bear and his people as the events unfold. This was our original manner of storytelling. Other times the story is narrated in the past tense to account for a past perspective. Those of us who may not be entirely fluent in particular words or specific language, as much as we may be fluent in spirit and honest communication, the life messages many times can be more meaningful than just the written or spoken words. Warrior Is follows the timeline from the time of creation, moving through Saved by Bear's birth in 1849, and going up to July 1876, 2 weeks after the Greasley Battle, Grass Battle. Please exercise your free will and follow your conscience when reading this story. The spiritual side has called upon you to open your spirit so that you may read this tale and learn about these events through your own spirit. And, you know, continues sort of like in that line.
5: Of course,
3: line.
5: I jinxed right you by setting up the camera early.
3: Prologue.
5: Like,
3: He smelled the yellow of the sun.
5: Early,
3: his spirit was alive and energetic. He felt the energy in his chest all along the blood running through his veins. He looked to his left to see his great friend by his side. The strong scent of sage caressed his nostrils and reminded him of home. The movement over the hilly ridge to the south caught his eye. He and Swift Bear sensed and felt the pathway opening up. So much had occurred so quickly, so suddenly, so dramatically. Their call to duty, his call to duty, filled his mind, his heart, his spirit. Today, it was meant to happen. It was presented to the people from the Creator. The plan was made. The warriors summoned. The preparation was done. It all led to this place, this portal in time. The sparse clouds to the west resembled mare's tails, and for a brief moment he remembered his white stone friend in the White Mountains. He remembered his spiritual commitment to protect his people, Grandmother Earth, and the sacred Isapa. And time stood still for a moment, a small moment in time, through all of the ancient and original history of all the moments of time. And as the group of the horse-mounted soldiers rode briskly over the far ridge, the Creator shined that warm, nurturing light upon these warriors, such as Creator had been doing since the beginning of time, since the beginning of Grandmother Earth and Grandfather Sky, and at the beginning of all things. All the moments of time forever had arrived here, now. It had come to this. Creator's strong will and great invisible hand had placed them here. It was the Creator all along. It always was.
6: We're dealing with enormous technical
3: For one to know what led the young Lakota warriors to be here at this faithful site near the Greasy Grass River on this warm sun-drenched
7: with Sean,
3: one must go back,
7: who just tells me where we are.
3: To the beginning.
7: Everything looks great, but I can't hear the show. So she just goes,
3: her name would be
7: 5 minutes. 1 minute,
3: Earth.
7: 90 seconds,
3: and
7: you'll sit there.
3: To hold and sustain
7: but just so you know,
3: all kinds of beings, all kinds of people would be given, and placed upon and within her to show
7: completely
3: her love
7: and totally.
3: Great. And
7: this show is enormous. You know
3: chapter
7: that.
3: Chapter one, origin.
7: It's on hundreds of radio stations. So yeah,
3: the human
7: you'll get banned forever from
3: before arriving in Wind Cave. We were starting.
7: No swearing.
3: Many of us came from a place
7: FCC,
3: called the Pleiades, the Seven Sisters,
7: all the
3: an
7: way.
3: Ancient star grouping and constellation that contains worlds comprised of the gift of life-giving
8: usually
3: water.
8: When I get called
3: water
8: for these things,
3: life.
8: It's
7: and you want founder of
3: Coney.
7: Fire Kit campaigns.
3: The Pleiadian influence
8: yes,
3: is an
7: yeah,
3: absolute.
7: Do anything about takedown Tesla?
3: Those of us who claim to be relatives of the
8: Pleiadians
3: share a common bond with other indigenous people, regardless of where we are geographically on the Earth. We will always remain
7: Pleiadian
3: star
7: people.
3: Spiritually, we have become human beings of different races and ethnicities, but the origin of our spirit is the water. And for us, and as to who we are, as the tribal people in a family way, our name is Minkoju, is evidence. It means subsistence
7: nothing,
3: through the gathering
7: actually,
3: and planting by the waters and
7: you know.
3: Or river. The Minkoju spend their lives
7: my
3: living
7: kids
3: by
7: are
3: the
7: great.
3: Waters.
7: Yep.
3: This is something that many of our own people do not know or understand, but this is our history. Not only of our physical existence, but also the history of our spiritual existence on Unsimaka.
1: and we just talk to each other. I speak here every once in a while.
3: By Robin and Harley Zephyr.

0: Tom Hartman program. I'm Alex Lawson, filling in for Tom live from Netroots Nation in Philadelphia. And I am just really, really happy for this conversation that I'm going to have with my dear friend, Evan Sutton. He is the founder of FireKit Campaigns, and I think one of the most effective organizers I know against organized money and the billionaire class in this country. I'm going to let him talk a bit about campaigns that I know you know of, like the Tesla takedown and other things that he's working on. But really, I think Evan is emblematic of what's going on in this building right now at Netroots Nation, which is people coming together, learning from each other how we, the people, can fight against the billionaire class and win. And that is so important right now because it feels so far away when the billionaires have so much money that they can just throw unlimited amounts of money at the champions of the people. But as I've noted many times throughout the show today, the only way to deal with that is for politicians, for elected representatives to understand they need to welcome the hatred of the billionaire class. You can't cower from money power. You have to flex in the face of money power. And that's how I think of you, Evan, somebody who will not cower in the face of the billionaires. And in fact, is an amazing organizer to take on these people who are legitimately scary. You're talking about sociopaths with unlimited money. So tell me a little bit. I don't want to just go only on fighting with Elon Musk, but I do want to go on fighting with Elon Musk. Tell me a bit about what you've been up to on that front.
1: Yeah, absolutely, Alex. It's great to be here with you. And I mean, you're somebody that I look to for an example of courage and just taking the fight straight to where it needs to be. So every time I fire up my phone, it seems I've got a new video of you on Capitol Hill or in an office getting in some member's face about how they're selling us out. And I just think it's inspiring every time. And yeah, so I've been really lucky over the past year and a half now to be a core part of the Tesla takedown movement, helping, you know, keep those wheels churning. And, you know, I think one of the things that I just would love to say to everybody who's listening is none of us can do all of it, but all of us can do something. And I like to think of the Trump machine and the broader billionaire project as literally a machine. And our job is to throw sand in the gears. If those gears can operate smoothly and cleanly, then the whole thing picks up speed and it gets going and it becomes harder and harder to stop. And you might not think that you're doing very much, but if you can find some way to slow it down even just a little bit, it helps because there's thousands, millions of other people throwing a handful of sand in the gears that they see near them, whether that's people who are protesting against flock cameras in their local communities, whether that's people fighting data centers in their communities, people who are part of the Purge Palantir movement, people who are out fighting ICE, like all of these small acts and little handfuls of sand going into the gears and into the cogs start making the machine break down. And that's when we have an opportunity to build a better world on the backside of it.
0: So something that I talk about a lot is if you just Google the history of autocracy, it's actually never stopped by anything other than the most ordinary people that you could ever even picture.
1: Yep.
0: Standing up and saying no. It's never stopped by like a hero, right? Like, right? Never. That's not how it works.
1: Nope. Luke Skywalker is a fantasy.
0: Exactly. And you know, those are fun in movies, but that's not how the world works.
1: Right.
0: Look, Google South Korea coup and watch the videos. There are military coming in. This is a dude who has the military working for him, you know, and he says, we're going to take this country over. And there's a lot of people in the military who are like, all right, boss. And they start doing it. And then watch the videos. It's literally the most everyday people that you've ever seen ever who step into that breach and they say no.
1: Yep.
0: They say no. And I've been on many of the lines of the things that you've created. And I want to talk later about how people coming together also breeds and births new entities.

0: organizing. But first, I want to just dig into how everyday people are, right? And then, and it's people are like, well, I don't think I can, I'm nothing special. I don't have, and you're like, that's what makes you special.
1: Yep.
0: That's it. That's where the power is.
1: Yeah, I completely agree. You know, when we first launched Tesla Takedown back in, you know, February of 2025. So first of all, it started with two people with an idea. There were two people in Manhattan who were like, we're going to go out with some signs to a Tesla showroom and protest. And they put some pictures on the internet, and other people saw those pictures and were like, that's a great idea. And so just a small group like jumped together to be like, could we call for a weekend of action? Well, who's got, you know, an action network map page that we can use? And they just said, like, let's try it, right? And that first, like, official weekend of action, there were 49 events in different cities around the country. And a few weeks after that, we were having 150 every weekend. The part of Tesla Takedown that I hold the closest to my heart was I got to do a lot of support of the people on the ground. I got to have the conversations, help people when they were having trouble with the tools, help people when they were struggling with finding out that Proud Boys were going to show up, you know, fully armed to their protest and try to back them down. And these were the, like you said, the most normal people you could possibly imagine. We surveyed the people who organized those protests, and more than half of them had never organized yes. anything at all more than like a kid's birthday party in their life. And over, the story I heard was people who said, well, I saw this thing was happening, and I thought, I want to be part of that. So I went to your website, and I looked at the map, and I didn't see one near me. And I thought, well, so there's a Tesla dealership in my town. Somebody should do it there. And then I thought, oh, no, I'm somebody. And then I just decided to do it. And I didn't know who would show up. And then 100 people showed up. And, you know, the world is moving fast, and there's lots of very urgent issues, but we've still got about 40 places around the country where there's a Tesla Takedown protest on the same day at the same time outside a Tesla showroom every weekend, because those people have built community, and they have, exactly as you said, they've started, you know, they're also becoming part of anti-ICE movements or fighting against, you know, flock cameras or this takeover or that takeover. And it really is just so inspiring to see people who are just motivated by the feeling that somebody needs to do something and realize that I'm somebody.
0: I love it. And I don't know exactly how to think of it, but I've seen it because I go around the country and I fight against the closure of hospitals mm-hmm. and community health centers. And we go into these districts, especially districts where Republicans won by like nothing, like Miller Meek's district in Iowa. She won by 800 votes, and she voted to steal 56,000 people's health care, right? And I go and I tap into a lot of the organized structure, but I also always reach out and I look for this like sort of not organized, but it is not, they're not connected with an organization. And they almost all actually grew out of, oftentimes I find them through indivisibles. That's mm-hmm. where they, but they grew out of Tesla Takedowns. Mm. It's like a dozen times. I was just in Mike Lawler's district.
1: Oh, yes.
0: With hundreds of people in the pouring rain, and they're out there every week. And they have a DJ out there to yep. make sure that there's joy in the movement. And that power, that community that was built, it started fighting against Elon Musk, but it grew to so much more. In the just over a minute here, just tell me about that aspect of it. Like, people find their power and they feel it grow, and then they go and do more.
1: Yeah, I mean, it's exactly that. The New York 17 is a great example. The folks who started it there, they ran the showroom protest for about 6 months, and then they wanted to have more time for other things, but they had built a team and they handed it off to the next person. And so now they've got this whole interconnected network. And that's the case in places all over the country where people have built, you know, the Tesla diner in Los Angeles has expanded, and it's just all over the place. It's amazing to see.
0: So could you stick with us
1: through
0: the break? So I'm here with Evan Sutton, who is just one of the best organizers I know. And I think has built more people power fighting against the billionaire class individually. But what he understands, what I understand, is it's not us that matter. All we can do is sometimes give a framework or some tools or sometimes just a, you can do it. It's you. You are the magic. The magic is people coming together and feeling our power. And when you feel the power that we have and you understand that the billionaires are terrified of us, then you understand what we have to do. Stand together, raise our voices together, take on Wall Street and win. We'll be right back after a real quick break. I'm Alex Lawson, filling in for Tom Hartman on the Tom Hartman Program, live from Netroots Nation.
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0: 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We'll be right back.

0: Welcome back to the Tom Hartman Program. I'm Alex Lawson, joined by Evan Sutton, talking about my favorite thing, which is when people discover the inherent power that we have. And so let's wax philosophical a little bit, right? I mean, like, if you read history and if you read great works of philosophy, that question is fundamental to our identity. There has always been a class of people who want to dominate and control everyone. And the way they do it is by convincing those people that they have no power. And they do it through multiple things, right? Like, oh yeah, mine comes from God, or mine comes from special blood, or right? But all of it is a lie. All of it is a lie, because always what people discover is that all the power is actually coming from the people. Always. So I don't need you to do a philosophical treatise, but tell me about how you've witnessed that truth in the work that you do.
1: You know, I think one great example of it right now is just seeing the data center rebellion spreading all over the country. And I think it's often really hard for people to imagine that they have agency or control, because so much is invested by people with a lot of power and a lot of money and telling us, no, we make the decisions, right? You just accept what you're going to get. And when you get down to that hyper-local level, you know, most of these data centers, it's your city council or a planning board, or, you know, your local power agency gets to make these decisions. And those are bodies where turning out 100 people can make a real difference. And we're seeing...
0: Let's be honest. I mean, 100 is big, right?
1: 100 is huge, yeah.
0: Literally turning out four people who are in sync and unified is all... And because they might have 20 people, but they're all paid, right? They're corporate lobbyists. Four people.
1: Yep.
0: Real people who are giving their time and power. That's sort of the magic.
1: That is. And I think what's really interesting to me about this moment that we're in right now is that I'd spent a lot of time tracking these data center fights all over the country. We're having one in Seattle right now that I'm part of the team leading. And it takes virtually nothing to get to that 100 people. I mean, tiny towns. I'm working with people in the tiniest little towns you can imagine, in deep red Nebraska, in deep blue Seattle, right? Like everywhere. And literally, when you just put out the word to people, hey, they're trying to build a data center here, people come out of the woodwork. And it's not the usual suspects. I mean, it is the usual suspects, but not only the usual suspects. It's dozens, hundreds, thousands of people who just don't want this stuff shoved down our throats anymore. And they see that there are people winning these fights in other places, and they want to come out. And I think one of the things I would say is, if you're wanting something to do, don't wait for somebody to announce they're trying to build a data center in your city or town. Get a few friends together and say, we're going to go to the next city council meeting. We're going to go to the next energy commission meeting. And we're going to say, pass a moratorium now. Don't wait for a contract to be in place that we then have to fight. Do it now. And let's get this fight going.
0: Evan Sutton's going to stick with us. I'm Alex Lawson, filling in for Tom Hartman on the Tom Hartman Program, live from Netroots Nation in Philadelphia, and we'll be right back.

0: Hey, thanks so much for sharing our program and for reaching out to our stations and sponsors and letting them know that you're listening. It really means a lot to us.
1: And we're back on the Tom Hartman program. I'm Alex Lawson, joined by Evan Sutton, who has a really important message, which is don't wait to start organizing until after the bad thing has happened and then fight against it then. This, I think, would be the biggest change in people power is if we can learn that the best time to stop bad things is before they happen. And then if they have happened, we need to not just address the immediate acute impacts and dangers of those now, but build systems, resilient systems, to prevent those things from happening in the future. But the key is we need everyone to get active now. But you also said a really important thing. I don't remember how you phrased it. I have my own phrase of it, but it's so important. Because sometimes people look at you and I, and they're like, well, you two are weird and do this all the time. And I'm like, true. But it's not a sprint. It's not even a marathon. It's a relay race. You do what you can. And when you need to pass the baton, you pass the baton. You take a break. And what you'll find is, in that moment, you'll be like, I want to get back in. The worst thing is burnout. The worst thing is thinking that you have to do everything all the time. And that's the only... No. Leave that to some of the weirder folks. But really, we also take care of ourselves and understand that, because burnout is the enemy of solidarity. Adversity works. The billionaires work by tiring us out. And they know that they can just keep on hitting us and hitting us. So we have to be resilient in our systems. And that's what the decentralized nature of some of the works that you've done, I think, are so critical compared to more hierarchical structures that have existed in the past that were very easy for COINTELPRO or the billionaire class or others to subvert and destroy. So can you speak to how important it is, and I don't mean to do progressive speak here, but a leaderful movement, right? That's what we're building, a movement where everybody is involved and everybody is working together.
2: Absolutely. You know, the definition of leadership that I first learned when I began organizing professionally is that leadership is empowering others to take action in the face of uncertainty. And that's something that I hold really close. And it's easy, you know, as I'm sure you know, as people who do this professionally, as people who have dedicated our lives to this, it's easy to start getting into that mindset of like, I need to approve everything. I need to make sure everything's happening. But over and over through my career, what I found is that as soon as you let go of that need and say, no, actually what I need is to empower other people to take a piece of this. I need to, you know, ask Jane, who's really good at scheduling things, to make sure that all of the meetings that we're going to have are scheduled. I need to ask, you know, Terry, who's really good at whatever Terry's job is, and
1: so just
2: spread that out.
1: A management thing, and you can Google it, but what you're talking about is well studied, that actually what leads to burnout is a lack of autonomy and agency. And lack of autonomy and agency is created by micromanagement.
2: Yep.
1: And so what you need to do is exactly what you're saying. Empower your team and be like, look, we can make mistakes. Let's just then identify them and learn from them and move forward. So just keep going. But I want to say you're actually, you know, what you're reciting is literal. The understanding of how you fight burnout is by empowering agency and autonomy.
2: And there's genuinely nothing better than letting somebody take something on and watching them thrive. And you never know what somebody's going to discover their capacity is or their interest. And it's always just such a joy for me personally, if there's somebody that I worked with at some point, somebody I mentored, who years later I see doing something incredible, and I can just feel like, wow, I'm so happy that I was a small part of helping that person find their path into changing the world.
1: Yeah, there's literally in my in what I have done in my life, there's nothing that gives me greater joy than being part of somebody else's victory in the future and being like, ah, I love it. It's so great. And not because you're like, oh, I did that. You're like, no, I certainly did not do that. I had the wisdom to understand that if I stepped back, then these new ideas would flourish. These new, and you're like, man, that's brilliant.
2: Yeah.
1: I've been doing it this way and it never occurred, right? That is how the Tesla takedown turns into this every week, standoff against Mike Lawler, turns into all these other things, is that you let people feel the power that's inherent in them, and then they can take it to places that you can never think of.
2: Exactly. If you step out of the way and let people step in, you never know what's going
1: to
2: happen.
1: So talk to the people right now about where they can get in touch with you, where they can find their power and figure out how they're going to wield it to change the future.
2: Absolutely. Well, if you're on Instagram or TikTok, my handle is Evan Yells at Clouds, and I spend a lot of time yelling about both the literal clouds and the billionaire clouds. Would love to have you join us. I would just encourage folks to please, get out there, find one thing that you can do, one thing you're passionate about in your community, and get in the fight and see where it takes you.
1: Evan Sutton, thank you so much for joining us on the Tom Hartman program. I'm Alex Lawson, filling in for Tom Hartman here live from Netroots Nation in Philadelphia. And what a conversation to have with Evan about the beauty that comes with people finding and understanding that all power is ours. All power comes from the people. Not a smidgen comes from the billionaire. Not a smidgen comes from the politician. It all comes from us. And that means that when we don't like what's going on, we take the power back by standing together, raising our voices together, getting organized. That's the most important thing. Don't try to do it all on your own. Get organized. And when we do, we win. We'll be right back after this break on the Tom Hartman program.
3: While the production of my lowdown commentaries is high tech, I confess that I'm antiquated. I still write each piece in longhand, applying my ballpoint to paper. This has caused bewildered glances from some who see me scribbling away in local coffee shops and bars. Recently, one fellow sidled up and whispered, "Watch out! If they see you doing this, they'll haul you off to the Smithsonian." But we handwriters might not be as obsolete as the key tappers assume. A fast-spreading grassroots movement is calling for schools to re-emphasize the value of writing and printing by hand instead of being wholly dependent on machines. Already, 24 states, as varied as Mississippi and California, now require public schools to teach cursive writing in 3rd through 5th grades. This squares with new understanding of how brains absorb information. While keyboards are faster, the slower, more tactile act of handwriting creates longer-lasting comprehension of letters and better retention of the thoughts they convey. Neuroscientists find that rote keystrokes on a computer require little mental engagement, while physically drawing out words and ideas takes coordination of multiple areas of the brain to focus memory, eyes, and fingers on creating a written product. Just writing this piece conjured up a fond remembrance of my early childhood, sitting on the floor of our home learning to draw the ABCs, both print and cursive, on those line practice pads. It was both an artistic exercise and the development of a foundational tool for a life of learning. This is Jim Hightower saying, yes, computer literacy is an indispensable element of today's childhood curriculum, but so is the richer development of human thinking through putting pen to paper. So let's do both.

0: This is the Tom Hartman Program.
1: Our book today in the Tom Hartman Book Club is by Alan J. Lichtman, and it's titled Repeal the Second Amendment, The Case for a Safer America. This is from the introduction, titled The Book That Must Be Written. On April 28, 1996, 28-year-old Martin Bryant stopped at an inn near his home of Newtown in Tasmania, Australia, and shot to death its two owners. He then drove to the former penal colony and tourist attraction of Port Arthur, where he lunched at a cafe. After eating, Brian pulled from his sports bag a semi-automatic rifle with a 30-round magazine that he had legally purchased through a newspaper ad. With no provocation, he began firing at patrons in the cafe and its gift shop. Before the police stopped his shooting spree, Bryant had murdered 35 and wounded 18 others. His motive remains unknown. "There were people everywhere, bodies," said witness Lynn Beavis. "I thought at the time, being a nurse, I've seen dead people, I've seen blood, I've seen things like this, but what I saw in there, nobody but perhaps a soldier would know what that was like." The leadership of a shocked nation responded to the Port Arthur massacre, not with thoughts and prayers, but with decisive action. The country's conservative-led government rebuffed their gun lobby and its American ally, the NRA, to adopt comprehensive national gun controls. In a 2015 broadside labeled Australia, There Will Be Blood, the NRA charged that those regulations, which Australia significantly tightened as of 2002, have, quote, robbed Australians of their right to self-defense and empowered criminals. If the NRA was right, America, with its lax control over firearms for alleged self-defense, should be one of the world's safest countries, certainly far safer than Australia, where criminals presumably evade gun controls to prey on defenseless, law-abiding citizens. Yet in the latest reporting year, gun homicides claimed 14,542 American lives, compared to 27 in Australia. And all homicides took 19,510 American lives, compared to 222 in Australia. Since the NRA issued its warning, firearm homicides have declined in Australia, while soaring by 3,534 in the U.S. An American is now over 30 times more likely per capita than an Australian to be murdered by a gun, and 7 times more likely to be murdered by any means. If we had rates comparable today to Australia's, some 14,000 American lives would have been saved from firearm homicides in 2017 alone. By the gun lobby's twisted logic, Japan, which has one of the world's strictest gun control laws, should be drenched in innocent blood. Yet, out of a population of 127 million, shooters in Japan murdered only 3 persons and injured only 5 in firearm assaults throughout 2017. Australia and Japan are not outliers. As compared to residents of our closest peer democracies in the G7 group of nations plus Australia, an American in 2017 was over 20 times more likely to die from a gun homicide. The gun lobby would have you forget that gun deaths are not limited to murders. In 2017, 23,854 Americans died from gun suicides, 64% more than were killed in firearm homicides. As compared to the peer nations, the 2017 per capita rate of firearm suicides in the United States was 7 times higher, while the rate of suicides by other means was 40% lower. These other democracies all have strict firearm regulations. None has a constitutional right to keep or bear arms, a distinction the United States shares worldwide only with Guatemala, whose gun murder rate is the 3rd highest of some 195 nations worldwide. Why has America lagged behind the democratic world in protecting its citizens from needless death and injury? The culprit is not spending by the NRA on campaigns and lobbying, which other pressure groups exceeded. The real problem is that which gun control advocates fear to name: the Second Amendment. Led by the NRA, the gun lobby exploits a historically defective, perverse reinvention of this amendment to inspire their grassroots supporters, sell guns, and provide constitutional cover for their opposition to making us safer by regulating firearms. The competing movement for gun control has floundered in response to the gun lobby's triumphant marketing of the Second Amendment. Gun control advocates have righteous zeal and noble motives, but lack a winning strategy. Instead of forthrightly refuting the lobby's bogus claims, the gun control movement has instead fallen into the trap of lamely insisting, "We support the Second Amendment, but we also support responsible gun control." With such a self-defeating strategy, the movement can never win. It plays on the gun lobby's home turf and fails to rally the American majority that favors stricter firearms regulations. It provokes only scorn from a gun lobby that dismisses yes-but assurances as rank hypocrisy. And it ignores the clear history and the true meaning of the Second Amendment itself. The movement for gun control must strike hard with a new strategy. Repeal of the Second Amendment is not only right, but realistic. It would break open the political logjam and open a path for the comprehensive national gun control and safety measures that have eluded the American people for so long. None of these measures would confiscate firearms or stop Americans from using guns for hunting, sports shooting, antique collecting, or legitimate self-defense. A well-regulated militia being necessary to the security of the free state, the right of the people to keep and bear arms shall not be infringed. These form the Second Amendment. Book Repeal the Second Amendment by Alan J. Lichtman.

0: This is the Tom Hartman Program.
1: Welcome back to the Tom Hartman Program, live from Netroots Nation in Philadelphia. And I am just really happy we're starting our third and final hour with truly one of the most brilliant people I've met. Actually, annoyingly so, because I pitch him stories and it's impossible to spin him. That's just true. But more annoying than that, David Dayan, is that I will give him a story and he's like, wow, that's really a cool story. I'm going to cover it. And then when I read it, I learn about the issue that I actually know about often. So, David, it is really a pleasure to speak with you. David Dayan, he's the executive editor of The American Prospect, but also critically, I think he wrote one of the most important books to understand how we got here today, called Chain of Title, How Three Ordinary Americans Uncovered Wall Street's Greatest Foreclosure Fraud. And it just was a remarkable book. And you can just draw a straight line from the failures of that era to right now. So David Dayan.
2: I was reminded of it this week because one of the things that happens in the book is one of my protagonists manages to reach 60 Minutes and get 60 Minutes to cover the story of foreclosure fraud. And so Scott Pelley comes to her house. And Scott Pelley does the interview with her. And one of the key parts of the story is that there was this document shop down in Georgia that was making all of these false documents. And so Scott Pelley finishes the interview and he goes, all right, when are we going to Georgia? And his producers are like, what do you mean going to Georgia? This is it. This is all we're doing. And he goes, no, we have to go to Georgia. The whole story's in Georgia. And so he tracks down Linda Green, the person who was robo-signing all these documents, pretending to be a bank employee, that was signing off on these documents that were used to foreclose on people. So I was reminded of that, obviously, this week because of the Scott Pelley news, that he was right there in the foreclosure fraud.
1: And just for everybody, the Scott Pelley news is...
2: Yeah, like so Scott Pelley is an anchor of 60 Minutes, and there was a very contentious meeting when Nick Bilton, who has no broadcast experience whatsoever, was made the new executive producer of 60 Minutes, and Scott Pelley basically standing up for people who had been fired by the previous regime, badgered him at a town hall meeting with all these questions, and then for his trouble, he was fired. From 60 Minutes for cause, for being disruptive and rude.
1: Which is because what's happening is that the billionaires have bought up the media. Right?
2: Well, and specifically billionaires known as Larry Ellison, the CEO of Oracle, is worth something like $80 billion. And his son, David Ellison, who's just sort of some fail son,
1: right?
2: Who now is the CEO of Paramount Pictures, which includes CBS in that empire, and they are attempting to buy Warner Brothers, which is another studio in Hollywood, which would reduce the number of studios from 5 to 4 in Hollywood, and would also put CNN under his rubric. So if you like what's going on at CBS News, where and CBS in general, where they're firing Stephen Colbert and changing the news division to, you know, putting in Barry Weiss to be the head of the news division, getting rid of some of the longtime journalists there and, you know, biasing basically everything, becoming a Fox News light and doing that at 60 Minutes now. Imagine what they would do with CNN. Pretty much the same thing.
1: Yeah. The same thing coming soon to another channel.
2: To a network near you. Yeah.
1: And, you know, also TikTok, right? The Ellisons.
2: The Ellisons have a control. Well, Oracle, which is Larry Ellison, has a some sort of manner of stake in TikTok and controls the algorithm for TikTok. So if you've been, you know, if you're not me and you're young and vibrant and vivacious and you use TikTok and you've noticed that your algorithm is feeding you content that is different than before, especially politically, That could have something to do with the fact that, this U.S. company took over the algorithm and they're allies of Donald Trump.
1: Yes, you're a little safer than me on that, but I'm also middle-aged and I use TikTok, though, for our organization, right?
2: Right.
1: And I can just show you. We used to, hundreds of thousands, and then that happened, 300,
2: yep.
1: Right? So it's not like a conspiracy.
2: Yeah.
1: The billionaires take over the media. They control what stories we're allowed to hear. They feed us garbage. They feed people garbage, which is why, as I travel around the country organizing, there's so much anger, and some of it is pointed at people. And I understand why, because it's brutal out there. But the late Michael Brooks had a line that I just always quote, which is sympathy for the conned and none for the con men, right?
2: Right.
1: When you're talking to the American people who are just hit with so much propaganda, it does actually make sense. You're like, well, in the fake world that lives in your head,
2: right.
1: Like, yeah, it does make sense. No, the Republicans are the ones who are trying to do good things because you believe in a false world.
2: And it speaks to the importance of independent media.
1: Places like the American Prospect.
2: Like the American Prospect, prospect.org, or your show, this program here, the Tom Hartman Show.
1: Tom Hartman has built, I think, one of the most important truth-telling programs and networks and audiences in the entire country.
2: Fully integrated with not just radio, but television and books and all of it. So, yeah, it's important to find those sources because if we rely on the same old media, even if you thought like CBS News was a good thing 2-3 years ago, like, oh, they're you know, middle of the road, but I get good information. Or if you thought like, okay, I can go on TikTok, I can find the people who are like-minded with me. That's changing. That's changing with the corporatization and the magification of corporate media. So we really have to seek out those sources.
1: And let's just talk about it. We got a couple. Can you stick around after?
2: Sure.
1: So we got a minute or two here. And so the magification, I think, is really important because the level of corruption in this administration, I said previously, but I'll check it with you. You tell me if I'm wrong.
2: Right.
1: I think we've passed Teapot Dome. I think we're in the most corrupt era of American politics,
2: I mean,
1: openly.
2: Just in thinking about it in relation to what we've been talking about with Paramount, so Paramount is trying to merge with Warner Brothers.
1: Right.
2: They're trying to put this merger together. How are they going to do it? It's clearly illegal. It clearly reduces the amount of output that's going to be out there for television, for movies. It's going to reduce the amount of money that producers, directors, writers can command for their work. So how do they do it? Well, they say, hey, Trump, if you give me this merger, I'll make sure CNN doesn't, disagree with you anymore. CBS doesn't disagree with you.
1: I think
2: you
1: it
2: anymore.
1: Goes the other way. If you want this merger, fire Colbert. Right away, boss.
2: Yeah.
1: I think that it is Donald Trump controlling the media, literally the way Nixon tried to call in football, right? That's just Donald Trump watching television and then demanding things.
2: But I want to say something very important about this Paramount merger. So, just because Donald Trump is completely corrupt and they're going to rubber stamp this merger doesn't mean it's over. The state attorney generals can use the Sherman Act, can use the Clayton Act, can use the tools of the federal government to block mergers when they find it necessary. California's Attorney General Rob Bonta is working on this right now. I fully believe that he's going to challenge this merger.
1: So
2: they already found the states, after the Trump administration did a corrupt settlement with Ticketmaster, the states found that it was guilty of monopolization.
1: We're going to keep this conversation going with David Dayen right after this real quick break on the Tom Hartman Program.
0: This is the Tom Hartman Program.
1: You're listening to the Tom Hartman Program. I'm Alex Austin, filling in live from Netroots Nation. Tom Hartman program. I'm Alex Lawson, filling in for Tom, talking with the great David Dayen about the powers that attorneys general have to fight against this absolute corrupt stuff emanating from Washington, D.C. Tell us a little bit, just recap that, you know, some of the things like the mergers that the Ellison billionaires are firing Colbert to secure, you know, they're going to basically try to neutralize 60 Minutes, CBS, CNN in order to secure this. But that's not the end of the story.
2: Not the end of the story. The state AGs have done a great job. They prosecuted successfully the Ticketmaster monopolization case after the Trump administration did a very corrupt settlement. Ticketmaster was found to be a monopoly because the states pursued that lawsuit. They stopped a merger that's a little bit under the radar between two conglomerates that control a lot of television stations, Nexstar and Tegna. And usually what happens is if those stations, these are the conglomerates that own local ABC affiliates, local NBC affiliates, local CBS affiliates. If they get more than one in a city, they merge those news divisions together. And then they, once again, use them in a way that biases the media, and particularly the local news, which is more trusted often in local communities. But the state AGs blocked that merger. And now they have an opportunity to do so with this merger between Paramount and Warner Brothers. And Rob Bonta, the state AG of California, is working really hard on that. Keith Ellison in Minnesota, Letitia James in New York. We have some good enforcers around the country, some real justice Democrats that are actually, you know, in the justice departments of their states, and I think they're doing a really good job.
1: So I want to talk about something I've been talking about with basically all of the guests, which is in the depths of the Great Depression, Francis Perkins and the New Deal, it wasn't good enough to just solve the acute issue of the time, right, the economic collapse, but to build systems, resilient systems to prevent it from happening again, right? And it worked, right? Like, it's not a coincidence that they destroyed Glass-Steagall and then there's another one, right? Like, this is how it works. And the billionaires are always fighting against those systems. But in these moments of adversity, we have the opportunities to build new resilient systems. And in your work, you just, you have another book on monopolies and monopoly power. What does the system of the future to fight again? What's the next trust-busting, anti-monopoly era look like?
2: I mean, I think at this point, given what Donald Trump has done in his rampage across the government, and given what the Supreme Court has done, being empowered to basically create a Calvin Ball situation for the entire country, where if Republicans are in charge, you basically can do anything you want. And if Democrats are in charge, nope, you can't pass that bill, can't pass that law. I think that the mechanisms to ensure that resiliency, I think before you even have to do that, you have to get structural. You have to get structural about reforming the court. And that isn't only limited to increasing the size of the court or putting term limits on the court, Supreme Court justices. I think there's a real opportunity to do things that have been done in the past, even the recent past, things like jurisdiction stripping that says, I passed this law, and you know what? The Supreme Court doesn't get to deal with it.
1: Yeah.
2: That Congress has the ability to strip jurisdiction.
1: We're going to keep this conversation with David Dayen going after this real quick break on the Tom Hartman program. I'm Alex Lawson, broadcasting live from Netroots Station in Philadelphia.
3: Tired of news that protects the powerful? 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
1: And we're back on the Tom Hartman program, live from Netroots Nation in Philadelphia with David Dayen. I will note, David, we just had Lisa Graves on talking about some of those exact same issues.
2: Right.
1: And there is a moment here for doing that, for these big ideas.
2: So that's the court. There's a structural issue around the court, making sure it's not engaging in nakedly partisan brazen activities and undermining and ignoring essentially the law. You can also do this in terms of how laws are passed. The filibuster has been a historical blockage in the Senate for the kinds of things that I think progressives want and need. Changing the filibuster rules so that, what do you know, a majority can pass legislation in the country. What we've seen over the last month since the Supreme Court ruling in Calais versus Louisiana, which enabled gerrymanders all across the country, decimated the Voting Rights Act, and created these rotten boroughs. Like it's almost like back to the 1600s, where you're trying to pick your voters and you can do it in such a precise way. Reform of that, whether it's a smaller reform like nonpartisan redistricting as a mandate across the country, or an even broader reform like proportional representation across the country and in the states,
1: right,
2: so that we actually reflect who the country wants to see in power in the House of Representatives. I think there are a whole host of democracy reforms that have to necessarily come first before we think about the policies we want.
1: I think that's exactly right. And all problems with democracy can be solved with more democracy.
2: Yes.
1: That's the truth of it, right? So if it's an anti-majoritarian thing, take aim at it, get rid of it,
2: right,
1: because that's where the billionaires exert right. their power. But I want to do a little bit of a shticky thing, which is just, you're the executive editor of the American Prospect. What's your favorite story just in this last issue or just recently?
2: Yeah, I'm going to come up with two stories that I think you would be interested in particular because they have to do with healthcare. So we ran a story at the beginning of the week from Bob Kuttner, who's longtime co-founder, editor of the magazine, about the crisis in primary care. Mm-hmm. We have this massive shortage of primary care doctors. It could be as high as 200,000, a shortage of 200,000 doctors. And that's because the way in which primary care doctors are forced to practice medicine these days is intolerable. It involves massive amounts of work. One study showed that in order for a primary care doctor to actually fulfill all their responsibilities in the course of a day, they would have to work 27 hours in the course of a day in order to get everything done. This is because of electronic health systems. This is because of various responsibilities that have been placed on primary care physicians. And they do it for much smaller pay than specialists, even
1: right.
2: though they are a key node of the system. Preventive care is what prevents us from, you know, having bigger medical problems that are more expensive to treat. And we're seeing the mass takeover of medicine by the corporate sector.
1: Yeah.
2: The number one employer of doctors and physicians and clinicians in this country is United Healthcare, which is an insurance company.
1: Yep.
2: So unbelievable story about, and he talked to dozens of people about this, what the problems are and what the potential solutions are. So that was one story. The other story, we had a submission from a guy who is a regulator in Vermont, healthcare regulator in Vermont, works with Green Mountain Care, which is their state system there. And he talked about affordability in the context of healthcare and the dangers almost and the traps that you get into when you start going down this road of just talking about affordability, because you can make insurance more affordable,
1: yeah,
2: but that doesn't mean you can actually use it. High deductible plans or things of that nature that, yes, technically speaking, you have insurance, but if you go to actually try to use it, you'll find that you're on the hook for thousands and thousands of dollars, and it's a huge problem. So,
1: which means it's not real.
2: It's not real
1: insurance. It's not real. Right?
2: And so we have to be careful when we talk about affordability that we're, in the context of healthcare, driving down the actual things that make healthcare expensive rather than putting a Band-Aid on it by saying, here's your fake artificial health insurance.
1: And really what we need to do is just get away from the concept of affordability at all and get into the concept of guaranteed healthcare, right?
2: That's
1: like,
2: right.
1: That's what we need.
2: And that's what it would make it affordable.
1: Exactly.
2: Right.
1: If you guarantee healthcare, then you remove all the perverse incentive structures.
2: Remove the middlemen.
1: Exactly.
2: Remove the administrative costs, the massive amount of overhead, just arguing over billing and
1: yep.
2: things like that.
1: Which is part of that primary care physician crisis
2: right.
1: is like, it's this profit-driven medicine, correct, right? Like, if you remove that, then you just get back to the basics. You get sick, you get the care that you need. Right. And everybody wins except for a handful of billionaires. And right, so you're like, yes, again, throughout the day, the key is there's these billionaires who are wrecking everything, and then there's the people. And we're waking up and raising our voices together. In our last 45 seconds here, just tell the people how they can get to the American Prospect, become a part of it, read it, share it, yeah, and how important right now it is to find truth tellers and yeah, spread the word.
2: Absolutely. We're at prospect.org, prospect.org. Every single day we have new stories out in the website, and we have a magazine, an actual print magazine. You can flip through it and everything. You don't even need to click anything. And that you can find that and subscribe to it at prospect.org. We have newsletters, we have podcasts, we have everything there that a modern news organization has. And we'd be really excited if you came out and watched us tell stories about ideas, politics, and power.
1: David Dayan joining us here on the Tom Hartman Program. I say this with absolute certainty that every one of you should subscribe to everything that David does and read all of it. And then you should subscribe to everything the American Prospect does. You will get more true information and understand issues at a deeper level. And that's how we learn how to build power, how to fight back, and how to win. 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We'll be right back after this quick break.

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1: Our book today in the Tom Hartman Book Club is Tyranny, From Plato to Trump, Fools, Syncopants, and Citizens by Andrew Fiala. This is from the preface. It starts out with a quote from Mary Wollstonecraft from her book, A Vindication of the Rights of Women. Quote, tyrants would have cause to tremble if reason were to become the rule of duty. We recently witnessed the failure of a would-be tyrant who attempted to subvert the rule of law and overturn the result of a democratic election. The American system was pushed toward a cliff. But constitutional guardrails slowed things down. Conscientious people pumped the brakes, and the system held. This was a lesson of tyranny averted. We should take stock and learn what worked and what needs improvement in our system and in our souls. And while the American crisis of 2020-2021 was frightening, a broader historical perspective helps. The threat of tyranny is common, but the cure is well known. It involves virtuous citizenship and a stable constitution. The tyrant's rise and fall is an old story. Consider, a plague descended on the nation as the tyrant ranted and raved, refusing to admit that he was the cause of the nation's ills. The tyrant lived in a fantasy world of his own creation. He refused to accept what was said by those who spoke truth to power. Instead, he listened only to those who flattered his ego and encouraged him in his delusions. The nation suffered profoundly under the tyrant and his plague. He tried to blame the plague on some other scapegoat. Members of the public were seduced by the tyrant and his syncopants to sacrifice everything on behalf of a lie. Violence erupted. When the awful truth was finally revealed, the chorus reached a tragic conclusion. Our lives were mere shadows, and then there's a block of poetry here. Our lives were mere shadows, happiness fades away to nothing. The tyrant's fall reminds us that no human creation lasts forever. Plague and trouble make victims of us all. This is from Oedipus, the Tyrant, lines 1190. This is the story of Oedipus. It is also the story of Donald Trump. The players in this tragedy are found throughout history. They are the tyrant, his syncopants, and the moronic masses. The tyrant rages, the syncopants simper, the masses cheer and howl, fight and die. As the plague spreads, good things fall apart and decency suffers. This tragedy brings with it the risk of despair. The good news is that the cure for this disease is well known. It is, as Mary Wollstonecraft suggested, reason. Life in general must be made reasonable. This means we need a reasonable constitution as well as wise and virtuous citizens. Wisdom and virtue work together to prevent tyranny. Plato and Aristotle knew this, as did John Adams. Adams wrote in his diary when he was vice president of the United States, quote, tyranny can scarcely be practiced upon a virtuous and wise people. But wisdom, virtue, and reason are often lacking. Wollstonecraft laments the fact that, quote, tyranny in whatever part of society it rears its brazen front will ever undermine morality. Tyranny is not only a political problem, it is also a moral and spiritual one. It afflicts our souls as well as churches, businesses, and family life. Wollstonecraft's important contribution was to argue that for the liberation of women in an era when women were oppressed by the tyranny of patriarchal families. Wollstonecraft was a contemporary of Thomas Jefferson and other thinkers of the 18th century Enlightenment. Despite their claims to enlightenment, the heroes of this tradition suffered from moral blindness, as we all do. Jefferson's words inspired a revolution against the tyrant King George III. The words inscribed in the Jefferson Memorial state, I have sworn upon the altar of God eternal hostility against every form of tyranny over the mind of man. But Jefferson owned slaves, one of the more obvious forms of tyranny in the world. We must all be careful of our blind spots. Reason aims to shed light by holding up a mirror. The remedy for tyranny is philosophical self-examination. This is an ongoing process, not a panacea. Each generation must seek to make progress on their path to enlightenment. The good news is that we have made progress. Women were liberated and slavery was abolished. The idea that wisdom and virtue can cure tyranny predates the Enlightenment by over 2,000 years. It was the solution proposed by the ancient Greeks, who gave us the very language we will employ here. Words such as tyranny, sycophancy, democracy, and political philosophy. The Greeks emphasized the need for virtue among the players in the political drama. Modern thinkers built upon this and emphasized the need for a rational system of government that prevents tyranny. Tragedy is avoided when leaders and citizens are virtuous and when a stable constitutional system guarantees individual rights, divides power, and creates checks and balances. We have known the cure for thousands of years, but the disease is genetic. Every generation or so, the conditions conspire to bring together an ugly cast of characters that includes the tyrant, his sycophants, and the moronic fools who cheer him on. The book, Tyranny from Plato to Trump, by Andrew Fiala.

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1: They say it's for our safety. They say it's for the flag. But every time the drums start beating, somebody's holding something back.

And it has been a really great show. We've talked with so many great guests today. And now you're stuck with me till the end of the show. So I wanted to sort of draw on themes today. And I chose guests from kind of across the spectrum, I think. You know, different issue areas, elected officials, people running for office, journalists, activists in different areas. But I think it was pretty pretty obvious that every single time the question was answered, it's the billionaires. The billionaires are corrupting and destroying every aspect of our society for one reason: greed. It's just to make more money. These people have more money than they could ever spend in 1,000 lifetimes. The richest people in the history of the world. Donald Trump was inaugurated with the richest people in the history of the world sitting right behind him. It's like the joke, you know, they say politicians should wear, like NASCAR, they should have the sponsorships of who owns them. That's what Donald Trump did. He works for those billionaires. Now, he's a billionaire himself. How did he become a billionaire? By giving these billionaires our country, making our country work for them. Whether it was with Lisa Graves talking about the billionaires who bought the Supreme Court, who systematically packed the courts. You know, they start in school, creating a network that goes all the way up to the Supreme Court with one goal: to dismantle the rule of law, to dismantle the checks and balances in this country, and make this country and the courts and the law work for the billionaires. Or Chris Jones, Democratic candidate for the Secretary of Agriculture in Iowa, right? And he's talking about the big ag businesses, which we said, remember who they are, though. It's just Wall Street billionaires again. And what are they doing? They're coming into Iowa. They're extracting wealth. They're poisoning the water. They take our money. They leave behind nothing but destruction and cancer in Iowa so that they can afford another golden yacht to sail to Epstein's Island. That's what we are up against. In issue after issue after issue. And that's why we have to remember, it's not about issue after issue after issue. When we organize, we have to remember that it's not about even right versus left. It's about us versus the billionaires. And the billionaires will never stop. We have to stop them. They cut, the Republicans cut $1 trillion. $1 trillion from Medicaid. Hundreds of billions of more from the Affordable Care Act. From food assistance. They're literally taking the health and food off the table of those in this country who need it most. Who's going to be hurt? All of us. All of us are going to be hurt. But who's going to be hurt the most? Those who are most vulnerable, the least among us, are going to get hurt the most. Seniors, the oldest of the old, seniors with disabilities, long-term care facilities closing across this country. I visited them. I've traveled around this country. Hospitals closing one after another in around this country. That's what's going on. Community health centers closing. All of it. They're taking food off of the table of the hungry. And why? To give tax handouts to the richest people in the history of the world. They have cut $1 trillion from Medicaid to give trillions of dollars in tax handouts to the worst people that have ever existed. You've read the Epstein files. That's who's getting the tax handouts. They're literally using the money they steal from us to buy

0: golden yachts to sail to Epstein's Island. And if you think Epstein is the only monster out there, unfortunately, you're wrong. This is a system of evil that we are up against. It's not just one person. There are singular people who are terrible, who are evil, but really it's a system that none of them created, but they can take part in. And we've seen this in the history of humanity, right? Power inherited, money inherited, and then some lie told for why these people should have all of the wealth and the power while these people starve, even though these people are the ones who are doing all of the work. And all of it is a lie. That's the other theme. Talking with Evan Sutton, a key organizer in Tesla Takedown, and so many other people-powered movements. So the enemy and opposition is defined and clear. It's the billionaires, stupid. But the solution is also clear. It's solidarity. It's the people standing together and saying no. It's the people standing together and saying, I'm not going to let these billionaires steal my health, my wealth, my dignity. I'm not going to let these billionaires kill people that I love. I'm not going to let these billionaires create a masked paramilitary state police force to terrorize our neighbors, to terrorize our neighborhoods. And don't you ever think that if you say nothing when the boot is on someone else's neck, you can't say anything when you inevitably find it on your own. Because they might be attacking the most vulnerable now, but who loses? All of us. All of us lose when we don't stand up for our neighbors, for our communities. And right now, the people, the Republican politicians in Washington, D.C., are doing everything in their power to harm and kill you for profit. Don't shy away from that. But through that great adversity, know that solidarity grows. So Social Security didn't come out of a moment of great prosperity. Social Security came out of the depths of the Great Depression. The National Health Service in England didn't come out of these wonderful times. It came out of the destruction of the fascists, the Nazis destroying England in the Blitz. That's what created the National Health Service. Through that adversity, people understood that they needed to stand together. Because what we've also learned today is to remember the fundamental, and I'd say philosophical, truth that all power comes from the people. All of it. And every system that they have created to pretend that power comes from someone else. Oh, it comes from God. Oh, it comes from special blood. It comes from accumulations of billions. No, all power comes from the people. Labor creates wealth, not the other way around. The job creators are the people doing the jobs. That's who makes things work. That's who makes this country great. And when we win, which we will, because the American people are standing up and fighting back. But when we win, when we guarantee health care for everyone in this country, remember, the only people who lose is under 1,000 billionaires. Everybody wins. We all win. Our lives get better. And the only people who lose are under 1,000 billionaires. And don't cry for the billionaires. They're still going to be wealthier than Croesus. They'll still have unimaginable amounts of wealth. It's just that the rest of us aren't going to be wondering how we're going to pay the next bill or how we're going to get a second job to make sure that our children can stay healthy. And so when we find truth-telling programs like the Tom Hartman Program, we have to spread the word. And it's my great honor to be guest hosting the Tom Hartman Program today. We'll be right back after a quick break.
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0: You're listening to the Tom Hartman Program live from Netroots Nation in Philadelphia. We'll be right back. Welcome back to the Tom Hartman Program. I'm Alex Lawson, filling in for Tom Hartman, live from Netroots Nation in Philadelphia. And I want to talk about something that I've been doing that it fits into all of the themes that we are talking about. I've been going around the country with my team at Social Security Works, and we're visiting Social Security offices. These are offices that used to have, you know, 10, 20 people working in them. But if you go in them now, there's one person. There's 10,000 baby boomers retiring every day. And yet they're firing and have pushed out 7,000 to 10,000 Social Security workers. I was a little too overconfident that they couldn't get their greedy little hands on Social Security. I was right about the benefits, but what they've done is they've attacked it through the side door. The ghost offices are open in name only, and the ghost offices turn into closed offices. And what that means for people is that some of the hardest moments in their lives, at the loss of a loved one, if they face a life-changing illness or injury and can no longer work because they're disabled, or if they need to make an incredibly stressful financial decision that they can't change when they do retirement benefits, they need to be able to talk to a human being. But what Donald Trump and Elon Musk have done is they've taken a chainsaw through the agency and they say, don't worry about it. We're replacing the people with AI. It'll all work out fine. I want you to Google More Perfect Union ghost offices and watch this amazing reporting, and you can see a person who's earned her benefits. Remember, no one gives us anything with Social Security. She's earned her benefits, and she's just screaming into the phone, operator. And that AI system, in an all too familiar script, is being like, did you say no? She said she wanted to talk to a human because she's got important questions and this robot is not going to be able to answer them. Ghostoffices.org is our campaign to ring the alarm bell around this country. The Decorah office, the office in Decorah, Iowa, closed. You've got offices across Montana where there's almost no one working. I went across Ohio. A third or more of the employees of these agencies, of these offices, gone. And that is not unique. That's happening across the country. We are facing a disaster of unimaginable proportions, and the only thing standing between us and that catastrophe is the hardworking people at the Social Security Administration. But they are under attack, continued attack. Frank Bisignano, who runs the Social Security Administration right now, handpicked by Donald Trump. This is a guy whose mission is to manage and hasten the decline of Social Security so that he can privatize it for his billionaire buddies. They're wrecking it so that they can rob it. And we need to fight back. We need to keep our eye on this story, raise the alarm bell, but talk to our elected officials. Find out these Republicans in close districts and understand that they're the ones who did this. This didn't happen by accident. The Republicans, Donald Trump, the Republicans in the Senate, the Republicans in the House, they're the ones who have perpetrated this violence on us. It's not an accident. It's a plan. Just like Lisa Graves talked about the plan. We're going to be right back.
2: Hey, thanks so much for sharing our program and for reaching out to our stations and sponsors and letting them know that you're listening. It really means a lot to us.

Welcome back to the Tom Hartman program. I am guest hosting for Tom Hartman. It's my great honor, as always, to be able to do this and speak with all of you. I want you to know I love you all. You are the greatest audience. You are so amazing. I meet you across the country when I'm traveling around exposing the ghost offices or fighting against hospital closures. And you come up and you say, oh, I know you from the Tom Hartman program. So just understand that no one is coming to save us. The cavalry is not coming, but don't be afraid about that. Understand you are the cavalry. We are the ones who are going to save ourselves, and we can do it. Watch Tom Hartman, listen to Tom Hartman, but I implore you to do one more thing, which is to send this show to as many people as you can and tell them to tune in, to hear the truth, especially now. You heard David Dayan, executive editor of the American Prospect, talk about the billionaire takeover of the corporate media, the acceleration of that process. Now more than ever, truth tellers are the most important part of the fight back, because when people understand what's going on, when people understand that our healthcare has been stolen, our hospitals are going to close, nursing homes are closing, so that the Epstein class billionaires can get trillions of dollars in tax handouts. When people understand that, they are furious. And then when they learn that they have the power to change that, to build a future where everyone has not just healthcare. This is the richest country in the history of the world. Everyone in this country can have the best healthcare in the world. Everyone can have not just free education, higher education. We can have the best higher education in the world. Public schools work. Social Security works. Medicare works. Medicaid works. That's why the billionaires are trying to destroy them. They don't want systems that work for the people, and they definitely don't want systems that demonstrate to the people that billionaires are not just superfluous, they are, but billionaires are dangerous, that billionaires are the problem, and that Social Security and public education and guaranteed healthcare, that these are the solutions. And when people say, oh, but how are you going to pay for it? That's not real. When you do this, you save money. We pay the most for our healthcare of all advanced economies, and we have the worst healthcare of all advanced economies. If we guarantee healthcare for everyone in this country, not only do you get the care that you need if you get sick, but we also save hundreds of billions of dollars that we can invest in other things. We can invest in things that work. Look at what Mayor Mamdani has been able to do in New York. He balanced a $16 billion deficit that he inherited. But he didn't do that. He inherited that. And the corporate media was saying, oh, he won't be able to do any of his promises. He has kept his promises one after another. And not only that, he balanced the budget. How'd he do it? He just taxed billionaires' apartments that they don't even use. But he also went after the corrupt private consultancies, the public-private partnerships that are nothing more than parasites on the body politic. When he got rid of those McKinsey-style, right, instead of filling a pothole, the establishment neoliberal method would be to hire a consultancy for, you know, $100 million to do a study on the feasibility of filling potholes. And the conclusion would be more study is needed. What did Mamdani do? He just filled the potholes. It's common sense stuff that we're talking about. It's not rocket science.
every other country, advanced economy in the country has guaranteed in the country. Every other advanced economy in the world has guaranteed health care for every person in their country. And you're saying we can't do it? Of course we can do it. All that it takes is the political will, and that doesn't come from the politicians. It comes from the people. Politicians are never brave. The people are brave. Politicians are lagging indicators. The people are leaders. And it's not some special person who's going to stand up and say, I'm going to take us into the future that you want. No, it's you. It's us who are going to take us into the future that we want and we deserve. So remember that. Keep listening to the truth. Spread the truth around. Send everyone you know the Tom Hartman program. And I want to close with this. It is my deepest honor to be able to host this program, the Tom Hartman program, and speak with all of you across this country. I'm Alex Lawson, Executive Director of Social Security Works and co-founder of ACT TV. And it is a great pleasure to have spent these last hours with you. Thank you.

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1: Years ago, when I announced that I was leaving my job as editor of the Texas Observer to run for political office, I had to admit that going into politics is the only downward career move one can take from journalism. But being both a journalist and a politician does hone one's ability to detect the smell of BS. And we Americans are presently getting a noxious blast of that stench from our warmongering Department of Defense. The vast trillion-dollar Pentagon is the ultimate Big Brother bureaucracy, literally empowered to compel thousands of Americans to die in foolish military misadventures cooked up by political partisans and profiteering corporate contractors. That's why it's so alarming that Trump's Project 2025 autocrats are now rushing to slam an iron door of censorship on reporters trying to inform us commoners about the militaristic schemes and corporate fraud that comes from inside this government fortress. In the name of defending freedom, Trump's palace guards are banning media outlets that displease His Royal Highness. Also, Pretty Boy Pete, Trump's made-for-TV Pentagon honcho, has even decreed that reporters must be tightly monitored by military escorts while doing interviews, reviewing documents, and otherwise exercising the essential constitutional rights of our nation's free press. The good news is that rather than kowtowing to the autocrats, dozens of media organizations have told Pete to stuff it, choosing to do old-school outsider digging into this insider war machine. This is Jim Hightower saying, meanwhile, the Project 2025 authoritarians hail their clampdown on free press rights by touting their, quote, fresh relationship with what they call their new Pentagon press corps. Right, it's their partisan press corps, not ours.

0: This is the Tom Hartman Program.
1: Our book today in the Tom Hartman Book Club is Warmth by Daniel Sherrill, a subtitle, Coming of Age at the End of Our World. And this is from the first chapter's titled Correspondence. On April 14th, 2018, a civil rights lawyer named David Buckle burned himself alive in Prospect Park. He did it alone, just before sunrise, a brief illumination on a peripheral lawn. A cyclist found his body in a circle of char, though she had to pass by several times to be sure of what she'd seen. Later, she told reporters, "It was hard to make myself believe it." The suicide was well planned, even courteous. Buckle had cleared a ring of dirt around himself to keep the flames from spreading. "I apologize to you for the mess," read a note found by the police in a shopping cart next to the scene. A long letter had already been emailed out to the press. This was, quote, "an early death by fossil fuel," it read. "It reflects what we are doing to ourselves." I spent most of that day across town in Central Park. I remember it was gorgeous outside, and the lakes were all crowded with rowboats, little schools of them flitting back and forth behind the curtain of the willows. I found a perch on top of a small hill and watched the road loop swell with people. Somewhere out of sight, a stoplight was releasing them in pulses, the tourists in their carriages, the cyclists, the loping rollerbladers. They passed quickly and suddenly, then a beat of empty road, and then the unseen light changed once more, presumably, and the next wave came streaming past. The scene reminded me of a Bruegel painting I'd come across in a history textbook, a landscape of a village in winter painted from atop a nearby hill. In it, you can see hunters and woodcutters going about their business, ice skaters crisscrossing a pond, chimneys smoking in snow. According to the textbook, this painting was meant somehow to delineate the beginning of the Renaissance, as if all it took was a small vantage, the right flow of people, to funnel the whole historical watershed. After a while, I fell asleep in the grass, and when I woke up, the temperature had dropped and the picnics dissipated. The few people still out seemed in a hurry to get home. I walked back through the park toward the east side, past the closing museums, past the expensive boutiques that mimicked the museums, single handbags underlit in glass display cases. Then down the stairs to the train, which I took back to the Bronx. It was only once I stepped into my darkened apartment that I saw the news from Prospect Park, glancing past it on my phone and then scrolling back up, registering what I had read. What struck me even more than the tragedy, and it did strike me, a slow onset, so that I failed to make dinner that night, and eventually, at a loss for what to do, I finally tore myself from the screen, went to bed without ever having turned on the lights, was how quickly this event, this flicker of violence, was subsumed once more into the general mill of the park, was forgotten, essentially. Beyond the cordon of police tape, the newspapers reported, the barbecues continued as normal, the corporate kickball games resumed. Participants in a charity walk strode industriously by in matching purple T-shirts, which predicted in cursive quotes that an end to pancreatic cancer was at hand. "Wage hope," the shirts read. The movement had rolled on, in other words. And I'm only being partially rhetorical when I ask you, what else could it possibly have done? Afterward, I felt irrationally like I should have been able to detect some ripple when it happened, a subtle shock wave passing from his park to mine, like a bell tolled to part 1 hour from the next. Undoubtedly, the news alerts had been piling up in my pocket, but I'd set my phone on silent and so hadn't even felt those regular vibrations I'd grown accustomed to associating with tragedy. While a man burned, the flames carbonizing his skin, then evaporating his blood, I hadn't felt a thing. It had been a beautiful day, and as I said, I spent much of it asleep. Several days after the immolation, I took an afternoon walk with my mother. We were strolling in circles around a smaller park near my apartment, a third park, St. Mary's, this one less manicured than the other two. The cracked paths bristled with weeds that had sprouted eagerly at that first whisper of spring and then died once again in the ensuing cold snap. They looked brittle now, almost burnt. Apropos of very little, I told her about the suicide and how sad I was about it, which was not in that moment entirely true. In fact, I was often pathologically adaptive to news about the problem, and that morning had woken up feeling completely fine, no longer able to access the pain I'd felt just days ago, like I'd stepped out of a room and had a lock behind me. My hope was that invoking the word sadness would somehow resurrect the emotion for us both, that I could cast the word like a spell and have it conjure between us an instant commiseration, obviating language altogether, which often struck me as plainly inadequate to any real consideration of the problem. He always capitalizes the word problem, by the way. Though when this didn't work, and it never did, I'd fall back on the usual bromides, letting them lamely drop into conversation. I feel overwhelmed, is what I said on this particular occasion. It's such a tragedy that everyone's already forgotten. It was true, the news cycle had moved inexorably forward, though I still had a few emails at the bottom of my inbox with subject lines like rest in peace, or in some cases, forward from? Regarding rest in peace. The book by Daniel Sherrill is titled Warmth, Coming of Age at the End of Our World.

0: This is the Tom Hartman Program.
1: Welcome to the Tom Hartman. Should be 1 minute. Welcome to the Tom Hartman Program. I'm Alex Lawson, and we are live from Netroots Nation, which is just an incredible gathering of activists, of candidates, politicians, organizers, all the people who right now are standing up and standing together against Donald Trump and the Trumpist regime. That's representing organized power and the billionaire class against the American people. But what we know here is that when we work together and raise our voices together, organized people will beat organized money every single time. No matter how much they throw at us, when we hold together, we cannot be defeated. And I am honored to be joined by our first guest, who is a testament to that fact, because they threw everything they could at him, but people power propelled Rep Rab to the victory of the Democratic nomination in Pennsylvania. You've been a Pennsylvania legislator for a decade.
2: 10 years, five terms.
1: And an organizer, I think, for longer than that. I think everyone in the Hartman world knows who you are, but give a quick introduction just for the few who might not.
2: Well, first, thanks for inviting me on the show. So, yes, I've been in the largest full-time state legislature for 10 years. My last day in office is November 30th, and on January 3rd, I will be representing the bluest congressional district in the nation, in Pennsylvania's 3rd congressional district, here in the left side of Philadelphia. I won as a Democratic Socialist. I ran as an anti-establishment progressive, fighting entrenched power and the Epstein class, and fighting for working people. And I'm really pleased that my 10-year track record on the state level will carry over into the work I seek to do with people shoulder to shoulder fighting the good fight in Congress.
1: And do you think that was unfair about them throwing everything they could at you? Or how much more do you think they could have thrown?
2: Oh, they could have thrown plenty more.
1: And you still would have won.
2: And I still would have. I might have even won by a wider margin, because the things that in perhaps with other candidates or in other times would have been liabilities are actually positive. So I've never been endorsed by my own party in a contested race. I represent the bluest legislative district, 70,000 bosses in Northwest Philadelphia in the entire state. The highest vote getting state rep in Pennsylvania history, a former war leader, committee person, state committee member, and have never gotten the endorsement of my own party. And that's a badge of honor. So,
1: you know, I know as a student of history, you know this, but what I hear and what I saw in your campaign and others around the country, you're not the only one who really is an heir to what FDR said when they said organized money is going to crush you. You can't take on these banks. You can't take on Wall Street. And you know what he said? I welcome their hatred.
2: That's right. I do. I love it. It's an affirmation. We can tell a lot about who our enemies are. If the Klan supported me, I'd be doing something very wrong, right?
1: And at the same time, at the exact same time, what he meant is what you're proof of, which is when the bad people attack you, the good people know who to vote for.
2: Absolutely.
1: Right? That's what FDR was talking about.
2: Absolutely.
1: Like, sure.
2: We can tell so much about someone based on who seeks to defy and destroy them. And so, you know, AIPAC is no friend of mine. Corporate interests, broadly writ, entrenched politicians. You know, those are the folks who are deathly afraid of the movement that has ushered in candidates like me into positions of power, and not just me. I didn't create the movement. I'm a beneficiary of it. I'm a validator of it. And I also know that without movement, we're just individuals trying to figure things out. But in movement, in community, is where the magic happens. And indeed, organized people beat organized money every time. I beat two establishment candidates who were sponsored by wealthy insiders and dark money super PACs. And, I beat the odds, but through organizing, by engaging young people, meeting them where they are, and finding a way out of no way when the narrative was like, oh, he can't win, he's too radical, he doesn't have the political class's endorsement. But endorsements, lawn signs don't win elections. You know, that comes from the voters. That's the most important endorsement you can ever get, is people who show up. And the last thing on that front is Philadelphia has declining voter turnout. So in our last comparable election for Democratic primary for Congress, only 1 out of 5 Democrats came out to vote. And in Pennsylvania, only registered Democrats can vote in the Democratic primary. That means 80% of people stayed at home. We increased voter turnout by over 60%.
1: Wow.
2: And the other thing to realize is that bad politicians are elected by good people who don't vote. So if you have to give someone a reason to vote, to see themselves in a campaign that reflects their interests, their lived experiences. And I believe that's what my campaign did.
1: I think that's clear what your campaign did. I think that what Mayor Mamdani's campaign did, right? What you are proof positive of is that the problem is that people don't believe that the politicians in Washington, D.C. are going to fight for them. And the reason is they're not wrong.
2: Right, right, exactly. That cynicism is well earned. And the other thing is, the worst thing you could do is call me a politician. What I like to be referred to as a public servant. Mm. We're both elected officials, but public servants serve the people and the public good. Politicians serve themselves and moneyed interests. And those are very different types of elected officials. And the way you can tell who's who is by who funds their campaigns and how they center their work, right? I center it on people closest to the pain. I identify with members of communities of righteous struggle. Those are the people who deserve the type of leadership and public servants that are going to allow us to move towards a multiracial democracy.
1: And if you're looking around, it's really obvious that there's a lot more working people than there are billionaires, right? There's
2: yes.
1: less than 1,000 billionaires. But the whole political system right now has been rigged by them.
2: Right.
1: To just reach their hands into our pockets
2: right.
1: and steal our money. The largest redistribution of wealth upward that we've ever seen.
2: Yes.
1: The Republicans just cut $1 trillion, $1.2 trillion in Medicaid, health, food stamps, literally stealing from the people in our society who need it the most.
2: Yes, but in their defense, they have no conscience.
1: In their defense.
2: They have no conscience. How can you expect that? How can you expect anything more of them if they have no conscience, right? They have no moral bearing whatsoever. But here's the other thing that people don't seem to realize. Billionaires need us.
1: Mm-hmm.
2: We don't need any billionaires.
1: Absolutely.
2: I don't even believe we should have a billionaire class. And I know that's a radical thought, but it's too much money in the hands of too few people.
1: I mean, you're actually only echoing the renowned radical Dwight D. Eisenhower, who spoke at length about the dangers of inequality, the dangers of concentrated money leading to the destruction
0: this
1: of democracy.
0: This is the Tom Hartman Program.
1: Politician.
2: Yes.
1: So we are going to be right back after this.

0: And we are back. So thank you for everyone tuning in. We are live at Netroots Nation with Rep Rab, who is the Democratic candidate for Pennsylvania's 3rd Congressional District and a champion of organized people, and has shown what it takes to beat organized money. And what it takes is a moral compass and the willingness to listen to people, right? I mean, that's all it is. It's not like rocket science.
1: No. And understanding that when I discussed this run with my sons who were college age this past summer, I said, the only way I'm going to run is run with integrity, because if you have to give that up to win, you've already lost. And I was proud of the campaign I ran, proud of the team I built, and how we won. And that's important, because we got to win in the right ways, and we have to do it in community, and we have to do it by speaking truth to power and also substantiating that with policies that are going to be effective and be determined to implement those policies by working with people who are already in Congress who are doing good work. So I don't have to pretend to have all the answers, to be an expert on everything, or to say, I'm going to introduce all these things. They're, in fact, bills that are currently in Congress being considered. Well, you know, they are, have been introduced, not necessarily, you know, moved on, by amazing progressives who are doing great work. You know, whether it's the Squad, you know, Jamie Raskin, there are any number of folks who need reinforcements, and I seek to be that type of reinforcement.
0: So what I know from the New Deal, you know, I run Social Security work, so sometimes I reach back in the history, but it looks sometimes like people are losing, right? Like Eugene Debs, you know, he lost, right? But then what happens, and what people don't understand, is that those ideas and the organizing around those ideas continues.
1: That's right. Then
0: only a little bit later, you know, nothing happens, and then a lot happens in the moments when it can happen. Oftentimes, unfortunately, in moments of great adversity is where that solidarity grows. But the work has been done.
1: Yes.
0: The work is ongoing. The movement has never stopped organizing and putting the pieces in place. And that's what you're talking about.
1: Yes.
0: You don't have to go in and face a blank slate.
1: No.
0: You know what you're going to D.C. to do.
1: There's been a blueprint. Every single social movement has a cumulative impact on our society. And I descend from 16 great-great-grandparents, all of whom were born into states where slavery was the state law, from as far south as Mississippi to as far north as Manhattan. And all of those ancestors of mine, they died free. And they didn't die free because they were waiting for Abraham Lincoln. They organized themselves. And the message here is, just like my ancestors, who were owned sometimes by their own biological fathers, is we save us.
0: Yeah.
1: We save us.
0: So we are going to be coming back in with our entire radio audience. And I want to spend some time with that, in that segment, really talking about what are you going to do in D.C., but also what is your message for Democrats right now? What can they learn from your race of what the American people are hungry for right now? And that's what we're going to be coming back to. So thank you.
2: Tired of spin and billionaire-backed news? The Commonwealth Report delivers truth with backbone, news for the public, not the powerful. 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Democracy belongs to you.

0: We are back on the Tom Hartman program live from Netroots Nation, the epicenter of progressive organizing. And it is my continued honor to be with Rep Rab, an organizer and maybe a rabble rouser, even.
1: Yes, absolutely, rousing
0: the rabble. We've talked a bit about history. We've talked a bit about how you're not needing to go in and on a blank slate. There's a lot of work that's been done. We know what we need to do. Guaranteed health care for everyone in this country, right? We need the best education in the world, and
1: yes,
0: no one needs to die in debt because they got a degree.
1: That's right.
0: Right? We need people who work their entire lives to have a dignified retirement.
1: Right.
0: Like, these are simple, common sense ideas.
1: Yes, that are actually enacted in other industrialized nations.
0: Exactly. Oh, how are we going to pay for it? And you're like, no. We save money when we do these things.
1: Right.
0: When we actually have guaranteed health care, we can spend that money because we have a system that is only doing one thing, extracting wealth from us and putting it in the pockets of billionaires. And the American people understand that now. So I think that there is a consultant or an establishment class of politicians who are decades late. They are looking at a different time. They don't understand where people are today and the anger that people have at a Washington, D.C., which does not work for them. So from your perspective, what can Democrats around the country take away from your election? And I know you're in community with other candidates and people who've won office from the same place that you ran from.
1: Yes, so I've been using the excitement around my historic victory because I won by 15 points against an establishment opponent. And in Philadelphia, which is a really old city with entrenched Democratic machine. So we proved that it could work, right? That the Mondani effect is real, right? And it's bigger than any one individual, state, district, etc. It is indeed a movement. Democrats need to have the humility to listen to the people closest to the pain. There is collective wisdom in those communities, and if they don't, it will be at their own peril. It will.
0: I think that what you're seeing is the Republicans understand that the things they've done are so deeply unpopular that they've got no chance of retaining power without cheating, right? Without erasing the history, the hard-fought wins of the civil rights movement with the Voting Rights Act. They are cheating as fast and as hard as they can. But what we saw in Hungary with the defeat of Viktor Orban is that all of that can be defeated by talking to those people who feel left out, who haven't voted.
1: That's right.
0: 80%, right? Is that what,
1: yeah,
0: right?
1: 80% stayed at home 4 years ago. We increased voter turnout by over 60% by having a grassroots campaign that honored the voices and who didn't otherwise feel seen or respected or heard in election cycles. And so it also required an authenticity and a vulnerability to talk about issues that may not be normally discussed, but no less important to people. And only when people see themselves in campaigns and movements do they feel connected to something bigger than themselves and want to play their role, whatever role that is. And I believe that was emblematic of this campaign. So I won the Democratic primary. I have in this district here in Philly, there are more raccoons than Republicans. So there's no Republican on the ballot. There may be some write-ins and such. So I am the presumptive next member of Congress for this city of Philadelphia. And what I'm trying to do now is help other progressive candidates around the country and assure those candidates that they can do this, right? Because they see what happened here in Philly, and they're wondering, can they replicate that in their primaries? And the short answer to that is yes, if you invest in people-powered campaigns, don't take money from corporate PACs, speak truth to power, build on substantive policies. Yes.
0: So all of that, are you listening? politicians become elected officials, servants.
1: Yes, be public servants, because politicians are only there to serve themselves. That's how the system is built. That's why we got to break down these systems.
0: But in the last 90 seconds here, just tell me, what would you tell people? So we talked to people seeking office, but what can you tell people right now to just give them the hope that they need of why our voices matter now more than ever before?
1: Because we have the power. If we didn't have the power, there's no way someone like me could be elected. I'm a black democratic socialist, going to be representing a city that was born long before this nation. If we can do it here, there's a blueprint to do it in so many other communities, but you have to find that agency in yourself and do whatever you can to be a part of that solution. There's room for us.
0: Rep Rab, it has been my pleasure, and I can't wait to show you the Go-Go Museum in Anacostia when you come to D.C.
1: You know it. I'm in.
0: And I will tell you, standing shoulder to shoulder with you, fighting for policies for the working people is going to be a great pleasure of mine. It is a true honor getting to talk to champions of working people here live from Netroots Nation. 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
1: You're listening to the Tom Hartman Program. We'll be right back from NetRoots Nation after this.

It's the Tom Hartmann University Book Club. Today we're reading from The Crash of 2016. This is page 34. Prior to this, we've set up how conservatives saw the 60s as a time of great social chaos and the rise of Ralph Nader and Rachel Carlson and whole consumer and environmental movements as threats to profitability and business, and they had to do something about it. So page 34. Lewis F. Powell, Jr. was just sitting down to breakfast in his suite at the Waldorf Astoria Hotel in New York City when he received a call from the White House. The year was 1971, more than 40 years since the last great crash. The 60s had ended, and the Vietnam War had destroyed the Democratic Party, leaving Richard Nixon as president of the United States. And Nixon needed a favor. A thin, ascetic man with wispy hair and fragile features, Lewis Powell had ancestral roots in America's first European settlement, Jamestown, and a lifetime of participation in the law. He deeply loved his Richmond, Virginia home and the law practice he had there, which mostly consisted of defending corporate interests and wealthy Southern white men. He walked comfortably, often in crepe-soled shoes, dressed as a Southern gentleman, and spoke so softly that people sometimes leaned forward to listen. But when he spoke, his words were precise, well-measured, and carefully considered. He was one of the most brilliant jurists of his day, and so it's no surprise that the Nixon White House was considering him for a seat on the Supreme Court, a job he turned down at first. But then when Nixon called him again at the Waldorf Astoria, he reluctantly accepted. As a Supreme Court justice, Lewis Powell was very much the moderate, and his legacy on the high court would reflect his balanced and authentic interpretation of the rule of law in America. However, just a few months before he was nominated by Nixon, Powell had written a memo to his good friend Eugene Sindor, Jr., the director of the United States Chamber of Commerce at the time. And Powell's most indelible mark on our nation was not to be his 15-year tenure as a Supreme Court justice, but instead that memo, which served as a declaration of war, a war by the economic royalists against both democracy and what they saw as an overgrown middle class. It would be a final war, a bella omnium contra omnes, against everything the New Deal and the Great Society had accomplished. It wasn't until September 1972, 10 months after the Senate confirmed Powell, that the public first found out about the Powell memo. The actual document had the word confidential stamped on it, a sign that Powell himself hoped it would never see daylight outside of the rarefied circles of his rich friends. By then, however, it had already found its way to the desks of CEOs all across the nation and was, with millions in corporate and billionaire money, already being turned into real actions, policies, and institutions. During its investigation into Powell as part of the nomination process, the FBI never found the memo, but investigative journalist Jack Anderson did, and he exposed it in a September 28, 1972 column titled, Powell's Lessons to Business Aired. Anderson wrote, shortly before his appointment to the Supreme Court, Justice Lewis F. Powell, Jr. urged business leaders in a confidential memo to use the courts as a social, economic, and political instrument. Pointing out that the memo wasn't discovered until after Powell was confirmed by the Senate, Anderson wrote, Senators never got a chance to ask Powell whether he might use his position on the Supreme Court to put his ideas into practice and to influence the court on behalf of business interests. This was an explosive charge being leveled at the nation's rookie Supreme Court justice, a man entrusted with interpreting our nation's laws with absolute impartiality. But Jack Anderson was no stranger to taking on American authority and no stranger to the consequences of his journalism. He'd exposed scandals from the Truman, Eisenhower, Nixon, and later the Reagan administrations. He was a true investigative journalist. In his report on the memo, Anderson wrote, Powell recommended a militant political action program ranging from the courts to the campuses. Powell's memo was both a direct response to Roosevelt's battle cry decades earlier and a response to the tumult of the 1960s. He wrote, quote, no thoughtful person can question that the American economic system is under broad attack, end quote. When Sindor and the chamber received the Powell memo, corporations were growing tired of their second-class status in America. Even though the previous 40 years had been a time of great growth and strength for the American economy and America's middle-class workers, and a time of sure and steady increases in profits for corporations, CEOs felt something was missing. If they could only find a way to wiggle back into the people's minds, who were just beginning to forget the royalists' previous exploits in the 1920s that had crashed our economy, then they could get their tax cuts back. They could trash the burdensome regulations that were keeping the air we breathe, the water we drink, and the food we eat safe. And the banksters among them could inflate another massive economic bubble to make themselves all mind-bogglingly rich. It could, if done right, be a return to the roaring 20s. But how could they do this?
How could they convince Americans to take another shot at what was widely considered a dangerous free market ideology and economic framework, and that Americans once knew preceded every great crash and war? But Lewis Powell had an answer, and he reached out to the Chamber of Commerce, the hub of corporate power in America, with a strategy. As Powell wrote, strength lies in organization, in careful long-range planning and implementation, in consistency of action over an indefinite period of years, in the scale of financing available only through joint effort, and in the political power available only through unified action and national organizations. Thus, Powell said, the role of the National Chamber of Commerce is therefore vital. And out of the Powell memo came all these think tanks and judicial programs, college campus programs. He reshaped America, and it led directly to the Buckley versus Vallejo decision.

0: Did you know that every weekday we send out an email before the show giving you all the topics coming up so you could be fully informed and ready to interact with our program? Or that after the show we send out Sue's Stack, a list of every topic I've discussed along with clickable hot links to every source of information I've shared with you on the air? It's all completely free and available over at tom.tv, T-H-O-M.tv. Check it out. Welcome back to the Tom Hartman Program. We are live in beautiful Philadelphia from Netroots Nation. This is the epicenter of progressive organizing and building people power to challenge the Trumpist regime in Washington, D.C. and the corporate and billionaire interests that they represent. And I am so happy to be joined by the Democratic candidate for the Secretary of Agriculture in the wonderful and great state of Iowa, Chris Jones. Thank you so much for joining us on the Tom Hartman Program.
1: Well, I'm happy to be here. Thanks, Tom.
0: So you

0: the country, and all of it is in service of literally the worst people that history's ever known. I've seen the Epstein files that we are allowed to see. I know who the billionaires who got trillions of dollars in tax handouts are. I know what these corporate interests do. And I know from being in almost every nook and cranny of your great state that, you know, the CAFOs, the concentrated animal feeding operations, and so many other parts of this big corporate concentrated agriculture, which is against farmers, which is hurting farmers. But not just that, it's pouring poisons into the water and it's hurting everyone. And you ran explicitly on challenging that power, trying to clean up that destruction. And I want you to talk about who you are, why you're driven to enter this arena to fight for the working people in Iowa.
1: So sure. Well, I say we had oligarchs in Iowa before oligarchs became cool, right? And so oligarchs have run Iowa for a long time, and they take the form of big agribusiness corporations, these ungovernable corporate agribusiness entities like Bayer, for example, that makes Roundup, a pesticide, the meat giants, Tyson, JBS, the seed companies, Syngenta and Corteva, and so Koch Industries is a big manufacturer of fertilizer, and so everybody's heard of the Koch brothers, and so this is who runs Iowa. And so I think you're right, the time has come for a change. I think people are ready for change in Iowa. We have an open governor seat and an open Senate seat, both since first time since 1968. We have three of the four House congressional districts that look like they're going to go Democratic. And then my election, Secretary of Agriculture, I've definitely got a chance to win this. I think that people are fed up. They're fed up with the degraded quality of our water that results from this big ag, this big industrial ag system that we have. They're ready to transition the system that's something more sustainable, something that's more humane, and something that is going to provide beneficial outcomes for all Iowans and not just corporate agribusiness. And so that's where we're at.
0: And corporate agribusiness, let's just be clear what it is. This is Wall Street, right? This is,
1: no,
0: this,
1: right on.
0: This is,
1: yes.
0: Billionaires. This is this is not, this is not farmers.
1: It's not farmers.
0: This is people in $17,000 suits, right, who are on golden yachts, and they don't care about people.
1: They come to Iowa, they extract the wealth from our state, and they leave us with pollution and cancer. And so the 3 million people in Iowa are tired of that, and they're ready for something else. And so, yes, this is Wall Street. You've heard them all. ADM, Archer Daniels Midland is another one. Cargill, the biggest private company in the world. They own Iowa, right? These corporations own Iowa, and it's time that we have a rebellion against that.
0: So I just had Rep Rabb, who just won the Democratic nomination in Pennsylvania's 3rd Congressional District. He'll be the next representative.
1: Sure.
0: And we were talking about how people power beats money power every time, even though sometimes it seems so far away. When elected officials, when public servants are talking to people, when they're organizing people, when they're not scared of Wall Street and the corporations, when they embody what FDR said, I welcome their hatred. Because when the bad guys are against you, the good people of Iowa know who's on their side. And that's why, even though for so long money power has dominated, we are seeing a change. We are seeing a shift. We are seeing the American people. I've been on tour around this country fighting against hospital closures, closures of community health centers, the gutting of Social Security offices. In Decorah, Iowa, for example, the office is gone. It's closed. You have other offices that are ghost offices. There's only a person working in there. The American people understand that this can't continue, and that when we raise our voices together, we cannot be defeated. And that's why it looks like an

0: Iowa, there's the possibility that it's going to go from basically all red seats to basically all blue seats. That is a sea change. That is Iowa being a bellwether. So speak on that.
1: So in Iowa, we have 99 counties. 70 of them are losing population. So many of our small towns are just shells of themselves because of all this consolidation that's occurred in corporate agriculture and in our farming system. We've lost our hospitals, as you say. We have rural hospitals closing. I live in Iowa City, and when I go to the doctor's office, I see license plates from all over Iowa. 300 miles away, people are driving to Iowa City to get medical care. And so that's where we're at. And so we have this pattern in Iowa in our small towns. You lose your physician, you lose your attorney, you lose your grocery store, you lose your school, and then finally all that's left is a tavern. And I think people are waking up. Is this the rural Iowa that we want? It's not. And this is what Republicans have given us. This is what the big ag corporations have given us. And they've given us this pollution. And so they come into our state, as I said, extract the wealth and make us sick in the process.
0: Yeah, and, you know, you spoke on it, but when a hospital closes, that doesn't mean that the people who needed to go to that hospital are gone. It means they go to the hospital that didn't close.
1: Yeah.
0: Right? Everybody loses except for the billionaires. Everybody is hurt except for the billionaires. But the reverse is also true. There are less than 1,000 billionaires in this country, mm-hmm. right? Mm-hmm. There's hundreds of millions of non-billionaires,
1: yes.
0: right? So we've got the people. And all we need to remember is that if we didn't have the power, the billionaires wouldn't be spending all of this money trying to convince us that we don't have the power. All the power is in our hands to shape what is going to be the next chapter in America's history.
1: Yes, and we need to exercise that power. And I think in Iowa, the way to do that is to focus on these common good issues, right? What's good for the common good? Let's not talk about what's good for the oligarchs and the big ag corporations. What's good for the common good? We live in a democracy, or what's left of one. And in a democracy, government is supposed to serve the many. And in Iowa, we have a government that serves only a few, and that's these big corporate agribusiness. So all of us need to organize, we need to vote, and we need to demand change, and I think it's going to happen.
0: Chris Jones, who is the Democratic candidate for the Secretary of Agriculture in Iowa, we're going to, can you stick around with us?
1: You bet. Sure.
0: That's wonderful. We've got a little bit here, but I want to set the stage for the next part of the conversation. Because what I know about Iowa, and I have spent a lot of time there, I'm from a neighboring state, Illinois, don't hold it against me. But what I know about Iowa is that there's a lot of common sense there, right? Like the policies in Iowa, and that's why it's been so important in politics for so long. This is like Tom Harkin America, right? This is common sense stuff. This is, we can't let these billionaires come in, steal our money, steal our hospitals, and leave us with poison and cancer.
1: That's right.
0: And that is what's going on as long as the people don't stand up and fight back. And that's why when we raise our voices, we will win. And it is my great pleasure to be talking with Chris Jones. We're going to keep the conversation going. I'm Alex Lawson, guest hosting for Tom Hartman on the Tom Hartman Program, live from Netroots Nation in Philadelphia. And we will be back in a jiffy.

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1: 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I'm Alex Lawson from Netroots Nation Live, and we'll be right back.

0: Welcome back to the Tom Hartman Program. I'm Alex Lawson, guest hosting for Tom Hartman, here live from Netroots Nation in the great city of Philadelphia, talking about the great state of Iowa with Chris Jones, who's the Democratic candidate for the Secretary of Agriculture. You heard my sort of wind up there, and I'm just echoing the things that you've said. But I will tell you, I have traveled all over Iowa. I generally have visited senior centers all over Iowa. And I will tell you a very terrible truth about that is that many of these senior centers are located in some of the most toxic places around, right? These are forgotten corners. This is where the environmental degradation has happened because private equity, who has rolled up the long-term care industry, they're not interested in human dignity. They're not interested in it. They're interested in extracting wealth from the most vulnerable people in our society. And that's the con, right? It's cradle to grave wealth extraction for the benefit of people who we have never even seen because they live behind gilded walls, right? We are living in the most shamelessly shameful epoch of American history that I read a lot of history. The Civil War, it has got us on it, right? That when slavery existed here and people were arguing for its continuation, but shameless shamefulness and corruption that I've not seen. I mean, we've surpassed the Teapot Dome scandal, like I think by a lot here. We are in a time of greater wealth and income inequality than ever before in our nation's history. But what I know is that through great adversity, solidarity grows. Mm-hmm. And that's what I'm feeling when I travel around the country. Is that what you're feeling when you travel around Iowa?
1: So there's lots of enthusiasm for change. And you use the word shameless, and that's exactly right. The word I like to use a lot is brazen. And these people come in and do their wealth extraction stuff as if we're not even going to notice, right? And they come in and they suck the goody out of our state. And I think people have had enough. There's no doubt about it. People have had enough. There's a lot of enthusiasm at my events. We never speak to an empty seat. There's Republicans as well as Democrats at my events. And some Republicans in Iowa see it, right? They see it. It's impossible not to see it. When you don't have clean water to drink, when you don't have a place where you can get medical care, how can you not see it? And so I think the chickens are coming home to roost here soon on these issues.
0: And I think that's exactly right. And I think that Iowa is a rural state, which means that it's older as well, which is why I spend so much time there. Unfortunately, that is the exact parts of this country that are getting hit the hardest. It's rural hospitals that are closing. And we're going to take a really short break and come right back with our radio guests. So Chris Jones running for Secretary of Agriculture in Iowa. I am so excited for this conversation and to be here live from Netroots Nation in the great city of Philadelphia. We'll be right back after this really quick break.

0: 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It really means a lot to us.
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2: Welcome back to the Tom Hartman Program. I'm Alex Lawson, sitting in for Tom, and we're here live from Netroots Nation in Philadelphia, where people are coming together, raising our voices, learning how to use tools to fight against the organized money and the organized power, which is destroying this country. But in this moment, that's when our true nature can shine. We've seen it time and again in this country that in the moments of greatest adversity, that's when solidarity grows. That's when neighbors are working with neighbors and they're saying, I'm not going to let these billionaires steal my money, my health, my dignity. I'm not going to let them put my loved ones in a long-term care facility that's just there to warehouse them and extract money until they die. I'm not going to let them steal my Social Security benefits and the offices that we pay for. Social Security is a program that I think represents Iowa common sense so much. It's why great Senator Tom Harkin from Iowa was a huge ally of ours, because he knew that what the American people want is a fair deal. Mm-hmm. No one's giving us anything when it comes to Social Security. We earn it through our working lives, and then it's there for us when we need it. In the case of disability, if you can no longer work, in the case of the loss of a breadwinner with survivor's benefits, or if a person retires and we replace the wages. This is a deeply American system, and so is family farming or farming that is regenerative in nature. I don't know if that's the right word technically, but that what we're dealing with now is deeply un-American, this extractive destruction that just leaves nothing but toxic sludge and devastation in its wake. And the American people are the only ones who can stop this. So tell me about when you win, because I'll do everything I can. When you win, what's your plan?
3: So in Iowa, we have only two crops, really. That's corn and soybean. Farmers are pigeonholed into that system because that's what the big corporate agribusiness corporations want farmers to grow. We have all our animals in these huge CAFOs. We don't have many animals on pasture anymore. Why? Because that's what the big corporate agribusiness companies want. And so what we need
2: Can
3: is
2: I interrupt
3: diversity.
2: Just really quickly there? Yeah. Just because I only learned about CAFOs from reading Al Franken's book, Lies and the Lying Liars. Right. So just really briefly, can you just explain what that is? Because it's not a farm, right? Like when people think of farms, they don't think of this.
3: So in terms of hogs, which is our top livestock animal, it's a building that will have anywhere from 2,500 to about 5,000 hogs in one building under one roof. And so we concentrate the animals in a small space. They don't have room to move around. All they do is eat, and they stay in this space. They never see the light of day ever. They're taken to market at 6 months of age. And so that's their life. That's their life for hogs. We're the top hog-producing state. We have 25 million hogs in Iowa. We have 3 million people and 25 million hogs.
2: What about the waste? Because that's a huge problem, right?
3: So the waste is a huge problem. We've concentrated the hogs in certain areas of the state, and so we don't have enough crop acres to apply all the waste. And so then it becomes runoff into our stream networks and ultimately into our drinking water. And so this is part of the issue here with Iowa and the cancer rates.
2: So I cut you off from you were going to say, what's your plan? I just want people to understand what you're up against changing.
3: Yeah.
2: And what your vision is to replace that with what?
3: So we need a more diverse farming system. We can never get the environmental outcomes that we want, the societal outcomes that we want, the economic outcomes that we want, when we only have two crops. We need a diversity of crops, and so we need to help transition farmers to systems where they're growing other things. What are those other things? Well, oats are one we talk about. Iowa used to be the top oat-growing state. We have the world's largest oat mill in Iowa, Quaker Oats in Cedar Rapids. They source all their oats to Canada. And so farmers don't even have a place where they can sell oats if they want to grow them. And so we need government to create policy to create systems where we can grow alternative crops.
2: And let's talk about that, because this didn't just happen naturally, right? It's not like these are the most profitable. No, the corporations take their profits, they buy politicians, and they create policies, subsidies, and other policies that distort the marketplace to maximize profits in the short term, right? Because all they're trying to do is wreck it, rob it, and get out of town.
3: Right on. That's what's happening. And so, you know, we need a system, a farming system that's more resilient. And so more resilient economically, but also resilient to these corporate agribusinesses that just want to extract wealth. And so to get resiliency, we need diversity.
2: Chris Jones, the Democratic candidate for Secretary of Agriculture in the great state of Iowa, taking on the billionaire class, the Epstein class, the concentrated power of the people who are doing this in every part of our lives. They are monetizing us from birth to grave. They are only interested in one thing: money, money, greed. It's a sickness. And what we need to do to fight that organized money is organize people, to raise our voices together. And when we do that, when we stand shoulder to shoulder, we cannot be defeated. When we fight, we win. We've seen it over and over again in our history and in our recent history, that when the people are united, we can never be defeated. Chris Jones, thank you so much for joining us here on the Tom Hartman Program. I'm Alex Lawson. I'm filling in for Tom, and I'll be right back with you live from Netroots Nation here in Philadelphia right after this.
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5: While the production of my lowdown commentaries is high-tech, I confess that I'm antiquated. I still write each piece in longhand, applying my ballpoint to paper. This has caused bewildered glances from some who see me scribbling away in local coffee shops and bars. Recently, one fellow sidled up and whispered, "Watch out! If they see you doing this, they'll haul you off to the Smithsonian." But we handwriters might not be as obsolete as the key tappers assume. A fast-spreading grassroots movement is calling for schools to re-emphasize the value of writing and printing by hand instead of being wholly dependent on machines. Already, 24 states, as varied as Mississippi and California, now require public schools to teach cursive writing in 3rd through 5th grades. This squares with new understanding of how brains absorb information. While keyboards are faster, the slower, more tactile act of handwriting creates longer-lasting comprehension of letters and better retention of the thoughts they convey. Neuroscientists find that rote keystrokes on a computer require little mental engagement, while physically drawing out words and ideas takes coordination of multiple areas of the brain to focus memory, eyes, and fingers on creating a written product. Just writing this piece conjured up a fond remembrance of my early childhood, sitting on the floor of our home, learning to draw the ABCs, both print and cursive, on those line practice pads. It was both an artistic exercise and the development of a foundational tool for a life of learning. This is Jim Hightower saying, yes, computer literacy is an indispensable element of today's childhood curriculum, but so is the richer development of human thinking through putting pen to paper. So let's do both.
4: This is the Tom Hartman Program.
0: Our book today in the Tom Hartman Book Club is The Case Against George W. Bush by Stephen C. Markoff, with a foreword by Richard Clark. This is from the foreword. For some Americans, George W. Bush looks good by comparison to the incumbent, Donald Trump. In his post-presidency, Bush has devoted himself to worthy causes and acted in a bipartisan manner. The 43rd president should, however, be judged not by comparison to America's worst president, nor by what Bush may have done after leaving office. He should be evaluated for his actions in office, his nonfeasance, misfeasance, and malfeasance. This volume from Stephen Markoff provides the evidence for such an evaluation. You can judge for yourself. For me, there is little doubt. I, unfortunately, witnessed Bush and his administration make many of their most cataclysmic decisions. I was in the room when some of them occurred. When in December 2000, the Supreme Court of the United States decided on a 5-4 vote that George W. Bush would become the 43rd president, I was the special assistant to the president for national security and national coordinator for security and counterterrorism for President William J. Clinton. I anticipated leaving the White House on January 20, 2001, when the Clinton presidency ended. However, I was asked by the incoming administration to stay on for an unspecified period because, as it was explained to me, there was no one on Bush's incoming team who knew much about terrorism or who wanted my job. Departing Clinton administration officials stressed to the newly arriving Bush team and to Bush himself the importance and urgency of dealing with the al-Qaeda terrorist threat. Indeed, the Clinton administration had developed an extensive series of further steps to combat al-Qaeda that it would have taken had it continued in office, or indeed had Vice President Al Gore assumed office in 2001. Within days of Bush's inauguration, I asked for an urgent meeting at the cabinet level to review both the threat and the plan to ratchet up the measures against al-Qaeda. No such meeting occurred until a week before 9/11, and that meeting was inconclusive. From January 2001 through the second week in September, Bush personally received frequent intelligence warnings that al-Qaeda posed an imminent threat. He convened no meetings to address the issue. His inner circle of national security advisors did nothing, despite frequent urgings by the CIA director and the national coordinator, including such vivid imagery as our asking in writing that they consider a near future in which there would be hundreds of dead bodies in the streets of America. Instead, they focused on Iraq and the regime of Saddam Hussein. Bush's nonfeasance cost American lives. Following the deaths of over 3,000 innocent civilians on 9/11, the Bush administration attempted to tie the al-Qaeda attack to Iraq, which had nothing to do with it. Despite CIA and FBI analyses that reiterated Iraq's non-involvement, the Bush administration almost immediately followed the 9/11 attack by beginning to make plans to invade Iraq. Senior Bush officials spoke privately of the need to demonstrate our strength in the wake of the 9/11 attack, show our might by destroying the largest army in the Middle East, and thereby also prove our willingness to take U.S. military casualties to achieve our ends. Prior to 9/11, foreign terrorists who had attacked Americans had been successfully sought out throughout the world and arrested by U.S. law enforcement authorities, assisted by the intelligence community. Many terrorists had been returned to U.S. territory, given their Miranda rights, provided with counsel, tried in our civilian criminal courts, convicted, sentenced, and incarcerated in maximum security prison cells. One, tried by the Commonwealth of Virginia, was executed. Despite this record, the Bush administration abandoned criminal process and established its own extrajudicial system for dealing with terrorists post 9/11. That new system used techniques that any objective observer would judge were torture. Perhaps the most well-known torture technique was the procedure known as waterboarding. The United States government had tried World War II Japanese military personnel for using the exact same technique. They were found guilty, and some were executed by hanging. The United States Senate's Committee on Intelligence conducted the most extensive oversight and investigation and examination in its history on the issue of torture during the Bush administration. That voluminous study concluded that torture was employed and that it had not, despite administration claims to the contrary, uniquely revealed information that had prevented terrorist attacks. To the contrary, it showed that tortured prisoners unable to satisfy their interrogators with information that the terrorists did not know, instead guessed at what kind of story would stop the torture, and then fabricated information of the kind they thought their prosecutors wanted to hear. Bush was not only aware of the torture, he approved it. His role in giving authorization for such acts can rightly be considered criminal malfeasance, as should his orders to invade Iraq. Among the many justifications the Bush administration considered for their invasion and occupation of Iraq, they chose finally to make the alleged weapons of mass destruction existence their chief complaint. The book, The Case Against George W. Bush, by Stephen C. Markoff.

0: This is the Tom Hartman Program.
1: Welcome back to the Tom Hartman Program. I'm Alex Lawson, filling in for Tom, live from Netroots Nation in Philadelphia. And man, am I excited to speak with Lisa Graves, who is a personal hero of mine. It's just true. Lisa has a long and storied history as what I think is the best court watcher and analyst, legal minds in our country, that is meticulously fighting to make sure that the courts are responsive to the American people, that the courts are doing what they have been set up to do. The reason that we are not just nasty, brutish, and short is that we have set up systems of law that give us a bit of civility and a bit of an ability to function in a way that doesn't allow those with the most power and the most money to prey on those without. But unfortunately, when those people buy the courts, when those people control the courts, and when those people wield the courts against the people, when the billionaire class buys up the politicians, buys up the courts, then we're seeing the law disappear, or worse, being wielded against the people. And Lisa, I think you should read literally everything that Lisa writes. And I should also note, Lisa is the founder of True North Research and the co-founder of Court Accountability. And you have a new book out, right? Can you tell people? That's the most important thing.
2: No.
1: People need to understand what's going on.
2: Well, I so appreciate that, Alex. My new book is called Without Precedent. It is about John Roberts and how his accomplices have rewritten our Constitution and dismantled our rights. And I just want to pause here and say what an honor it is to be on the show of my hero, Tom Hartman, and to be here with you, Alex, also one of my heroes, in your tremendous, extraordinary efforts to protect and expand Social Security. And so I'm just delighted to be here on the program today.
1: We could just go back and forth doing that for a while, because we're all so delighted. I am also delighted to be guest hosting Tom Hartman. And you know what? That's more fun than talking about, you know, what's actually going on, which, I think your prescience of, you saw what the Roberts Court would do. For example, attacking, erasing the hard fought and won civil rights era victories like the Voting Rights Act. Yep. And that, you know, we were told, you were told, I was told, how many people lectured us that we were being alarmist? Like, oh, no, don't worry. That can't happen.
2: Yep.
1: Of course it can happen.
2: Yep.
1: And we could see it coming. You could see it coming.
2: Yep.
1: Talk about that.
2: Sure. I suppose a rare area in my life where I'm sad to be right. This is a situation where, when I was the chief counsel for nominations for the Senate Judiciary Committee, I tried to stop John Roberts from getting on the D.C. Circuit because I was deeply concerned he would be another Robert Bork, but with a sort of smile. And in fact, he was ultimately nominated to the Supreme Court, in which he told the American people what I considered to be a lie then, and certainly a lie now, that he was going to be merely an umpire calling balls and strikes. That's not why he was chosen. He was chosen by the right-wing infrastructure to advance this right-wing agenda into law, to distort and bend and break our rules in order to roll back our rights in this country to before the New Deal, to the dark ages of the robber baron era, that gilded age. And that's what John Roberts has done. And he had a particular animosity to the Voting Rights Act that was shown through his actions in the Reagan administration as a Reagan revolutionary, one of the top advisors to the Attorney General, as they fought efforts by Congress to overturn a major ruling from the Supreme Court back then in 1980 that Supreme Court ruling back then said that courts could not consider the effects of racial discrimination in finding a violation of the Voting Rights Act, only intent, sort of negative words, dirty words, basically. And Congress knew that was wrong, knew that that was the wrong approach, and sought to overturn it. John Roberts spent hundreds of hours trying to block that reversal. And ultimately, he lost As a lawyer, he lost. But in the Shelby County case about a decade ago, he took aim at winning what he had lost in destroying Section 4 and 5 of the Voting Rights Act. And now, in this year and the years preceding now, working to destroy Section 2 of the Voting Rights Act, the very voting rights section that he sought to prevent effects from being taken into account. And that's what this court is doing. And the effect of that is to bleach out the Black caucus. It's to bleach out Black representation in America. It's to allow the dilution of the Black vote, a vote that was hard fought and suppressed for almost 100 years between the aftermath of the Civil War and the betrayal of Reconstruction and the passage of the landmark Civil Rights Act and the Voting Rights Act of 1965. So John Roberts is not acting like a judge. He's acting like a lawyer who wants to advance the cause that he's been devoted to since he was a young man. And that cause is one fundamentally at odds with a truly multiracial democracy that can have representatives who represent our interests and not just the interests of the billionaires and millionaires who helped install people like John Roberts and Sam Alito onto the court.
3: So John Roberts is so important. Alito is so important. These names, these individuals are so important. But I know that what you know and what we've seen, it's much more than that, right? And that's what we were able to see. There's an entire structure that has been built that is funded by these billionaires with one goal, to destroy any ability for the people to check their power. Right. They want to be able to do whatever they want. The robber baron era.
2: Yep.
3: They want to be able to pour poison into the waters if that's what makes them a buck. They want to be able to turn nursing homes into warehouses where they just extract money and watch people die. They do not want government as a force for the people. They want to have government work as a force for the billionaire class.
2: Yep.
3: And it is a system, a structure. So why were we lectured so hard when you're like, look, it's the Federalist Society and they all work for the same billionaires, and what Clarence Thomas works for these billionaires. What can we do to expose and challenge the system and not just individuals?
2: Well, let me talk a little bit about that, because I appreciate your teeing up that question. It's so important because these are the men sort of in front of the screen, the Supreme Court. They have power. They're abusing the power of the judiciary to advance this agenda, but they're doing it in alignment with some of the richest billionaires in the world. And let's talk about that, because it has to be talked about. I know that it's come up on the show many times. But when you look at what ProPublica uncovered in its Pulitzer Prize-winning investigation, it was that Clarence Thomas in 2000 was saying he wasn't getting paid enough and was thinking of leaving the bench, which would have created an opening for President Clinton to put someone on the court. What happened next was a surge of money, trips, luxury benefits going right into the hands of Clarence Thomas. And Harlan Crow was at the center of the group, one of the big donors to the group that helped get John Roberts and Sam Alito onto the court. And then later, of course, we learn that Harlan Crow gave Jenny Thomas $500,000 just weeks before the Citizens United decision came down. Clarence Thomas did not recuse himself. That money was to help her take advantage of that ruling, that obnoxious, outrageous, anti-constitutional ruling. And this court, the Roberts Court, has done nothing to address those serious ethical breaches that have revealed how this court has been corrupted and captured.
3: So, Lisa, can you stick with us through the break? Thank you so much. Lisa Graves, just a powerhouse in fighting for the American people and against the capture of our courts by the billionaire class, wielding the law against working people. But what I know, what we know, is that when the people understand what's going on, we can fight back. And that's what we're doing right now. I'm Alex Lawson, filling in for Tom Hartman on the Tom Hartman Program, live from Netroots Nation in Philadelphia. And we'll be right back after a short break.

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1: You're listening to the Tom Hartman Program. I'm Alex Lawson, sitting in for Tom live at Netroots Nation in Philadelphia, and we'll be right back.

0: Welcome back to the Tom Hartman Program. I'm Alex Lawson, filling in for Tom, and it's my great honor to be live from Netroots Nation with Lisa Graves, who is fighting against some of the truest villains that I think you would find in this country, because they're not only villainous.
1: Yep.
0: You can kind of throw a rock in Silicon Valley and hit a villain, right?
1: Right.
0: But this particular breed of villain puts on the robes of what they say is a higher calling and objectivity of the law. They pretend that they stand for something greater that humanity and humans can do when we come together and create a rule of law. But what they're doing is destroying the rule of law. So tell us about Harlan Crow and some of these other billionaires. Like, what is their objective in undermining the rule of law?
1: Well, that's right. I think when you think about the rule of law, I think we have to recognize that for much of American history, the rule of law has not been a tool of the people. It's only in the 20th century in which those tools were grabbed and expanded in order to secure our rights from what was the proto-billionaire class, the multi-millionaires who were really dominating American society, and their beliefs were dominating American society, and those included significant white supremacism as a component of that. When you look at what's happened with the Supreme Court and people like Harlan Crow, who is notorious for being a Nazi memorabilia collector, someone who has collected the statues of dictators at his home in Dallas, he's someone who has been investing in capturing the U.S. Supreme Court and investing in this, not just the Supreme Court, but the lower court judges that they want installed to help advance this extreme agenda. This extreme agenda was launched in part when the Federal Society was launched over 40 years ago, and that was launched in part because Dick Scaife, a demi-billionaire at the time, decided to invest in a student group to create a pipeline to power for this regressive agenda, because they knew that their agenda was profoundly unpopular and they could not accomplish it through the legislature, through duly elected legislatures, especially after the Voting Rights Act and the Civil Rights Act. They could not accomplish it except for through capture. And so that's what they did. They set about to capture the courts. And it's not just Harlan Crow, who's been a multi-million dollar gift giver, in essence, to Clarence Thomas and his wife. It's also people like Barry Side, who gave Leonard Leo a $1.6 billion trust fund after Leo orchestrated the capture of the U.S. Supreme Court through the Trump nominees, through blocking Obama's nominee and installing Gorsuch and Brett Kavanaugh and Amy Coney Barrett onto the Supreme Court. His reward, in essence, was $1.6 billion to further advance his extreme agenda in American society. And over the past 5 years since he got hold of that money, Leonard Leo has spent $1 billion in U.S. politics and policy and arts to try to change American culture, to regress American culture back decades.
0: And we're going to be coming right back with our radio audience here. Lisa Graves, who's the co-founder of Court Accountability, the founder of True North Research. And we're here live from Netroots Nation talking about many things, but the common thread through it all is you've got these billionaires who are destroying America for one reason only, greed. They just are greedy. They think that if they can get enough money, maybe they can live forever. They don't believe in a future, and we can fight back. So stick with us here on the Tom Hartman Program. We'll be right back after a super quick break.
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0: Welcome back to the Tom Hartman Program. I'm Alex Lawson, here live from Netroots Nation in Philadelphia with Lisa Graves, talking about what I think is one of the greatest threats to our ability to fight against the billionaire class, which is the capture of the courts and the destruction of the rule of law and checks and balances in this country. One of the amazing things is that they wrote it all down and they said corporate media was still like, I don't think so.
1: Right.
0: They literally wrote it down.
1: Right.
0: Talk about that.
1: Well, we, along with others, helped to drag into the sunlight the Project 2025 agenda of the Heritage Foundation, which one of our allies documented was largely funded by groups funded by Leonard Leo, this guy who has the control of a $1 billion trust. That agenda is so extreme, and it includes an agenda for this court, and this court is systematically implementing it. That's one of the reasons why I'm so excited to be here at Netroots Nation, to be part of a panel that we're having on Saturday at 3:30 in the afternoon with Senator Whitehouse, with two amazing law professors, and with Layla Dowdy, who comes from Alabama, has been a leader in Alabama, and is a leader within the community there to try to fight for our rights. And so this Saturday, we will have a chance, among many chances, but a particular chance to have a deep conversation about how to confront the Roberts Court and how to reform the Roberts Court. And I'm not just talking about little teeny tiny tweaks. I'm talking about major changes to protect our rights and deprive this court of jurisdiction over the Voting Rights Act. Our Constitution says that Congress can set the jurisdiction of the court, and this court has shown that it cannot be trusted with our voting rights. We need to restore our rights through acts like the John Lewis Voting Rights Amendments Act, but we have to pair that with court reform, or this court will continue to dismantle our rights. And that's one of the reasons why I'm so proud to be a co-founder of Court Accountability with Alex Aronson and with our new expanded team to fight this battle, to build the case and build the momentum, not just for progressives to take more power in our government, but actually to use that power to advance our rights, to boldly advance our rights, and that has to include reforming the Roberts Court.
0: I was on Alex's show just a bit ago, so I know just what a formidable pair you and Alex are in terms of not just an analysis, but also a vision forward. Right. And so, you know, I love the New Deal.
1: Yes.
0: I am a student of the New Deal, and I'm not telling you anything that you don't know. But the Great Depression happened because of this exact same setup.
1: Yep.
0: The billionaire class at the time, they took everything.
1: Yep.
0: And when they take everything, there's nothing left for anyone else. And they crash the world economy, the greatest economic collapse the world had ever known.
1: Yep.
0: Questions of the viability of the American experiment were very real. You had fascism growing around the world, authoritarianism growing around the world. But here in America, because of thinkers like Francis Perkins and building on ideas that had come from generations before, generations of people understanding that our original sins of slavery in a country that all men are created equal was going to be our motto, the absolute inability of those things to exist together. When that happened, it was over a movement of people who were fighting to abolish slavery at the birth of our nation. And so all throughout our history, there have been a movement of people fighting for justice. Oftentimes, we're not winning.
1: Right.
0: But even when we're not winning, sometimes we're setting the pieces up for when there is a moment, like in the New Deal, when Francis Perkins took some of those ideas, there's many of them, the minimum wage, right
1: Social
0: to collectively
1: security.
0: Bargain, Social Security.
1: Yep.
0: But this is what I'm coming to a point with a long windup. The point was they weren't interested in solving the acute and immediate problems of the Great Depression.
1: Right.
0: They did.
1: Right.
0: But it wasn't enough. They built systems that prevented that from happening again. And that is when we saw the great age of prosperity in this country. It was when we built systems to prevent it from happening again. And that's what we need to do with the courts. We can't just fix what has happened. How do we make it never happen again?
1: Well, that is exactly right, Alex. And that bold and radical, deeply radical agenda to remake American government, to serve the people. That was the objective, not just to deal with the immediate aftermath, the fallout of the Great Depression, of Hoover's policies and the policies that led to that. I think that actually Donald Trump should probably be called Donald Hoover Trump, because that's what he's doing to the American economy and the American people with his erratic and destructive policies. But not just on economic issues, also on our rights, on who we are as a people, and this effort to basically aid this bleaching out of our congressional representation, this effort to stamp out merit and instead replace it with mediocrity, with people who are mediocre loyalists to him and not to our Constitution, not to our country, not to the greater good. And so we do have plans that we will be unveiling in the months to come that address this bold kind of reform, real reform, that will not just tweak the court, but will actually put the court in its proper place, not judicial supremacy, but the supremacy of we the people and our voices being heard over the din that billionaires have created in response to John Roberts and Citizens United and that whole progeny of cases that have sought to drown out our voices. Our voices must be heard. We have to overturn these terrible decisions, including the ridiculous immunity decision for Donald Trump that John Roberts created, you know, concocted to give him immunity from criminal prosecution and to waive his way back into power with an emboldened claim of the right to engage in all this erratic activity. And this court has blown the whistle to go forward for Donald Trump in innumerable ways over the last year. So we see, and I guess my hopeful point I'll end on is, we know the American people get it. The public opinion polls for this court are in the toilet, and rightly so. People are increasingly calling for reform, both ordinary people and policymakers. The momentum is on our side because with every egregious decision by this court, we know more and more that we must reform it in order to preserve and expand our rights.
0: Lisa, sign me up, and the listeners of the Tom Hartman program. Lisa Graves, the co-founder of Court Accountability. We need a bold vision for the future that taps into the deep history of justice that drives the people in this country. And what we know is when we raise our voices together, we will win.
1: Yes. Thank you, Alex.
2: We're reading today from Warrior Is by Harley and Robin Zephyr.
0: Thank you.
1: It's the story
2: of their
1: friend.
2: Great-grandfather who,
3: thank you,
2: in real life, killed
3: yes.
2: Custer.
3: Sean, yes, yes, yes.
2: And yes. In fact, there's a map of
0: with your book.
1: Yes, I will. Yes.
2: The war, as it were, the battle.
1: Here, but if not, I'll and thank you
2: they
1: so
2: say
1: much.
2: That
0: mail
2: he's
0: one
2: now
0: to Tom.
1: The I will.
0: That's what you got to do.
2: It's remarkable.
1: Okay. I will. All right.
2: And there's an
0: send Lisa somewhere to mail the book.
2: You know,
0: please.
2: Historically accurate novel, basically.
0: What
2: this story?
0: What do we got now?
2: We got the life of Jew Lakota warrior.
0: Okay, I'll be right back.
2: Thank you. Saved by bear.
0: Follow up and go clip.
2: His name in English, also later known as Scarleg. Warrior is based upon a true story. What you are about to read has been told to us through our family, passed down as oral history from generation to generation. Every family has its own story. This is ours. It's up to you to visualize and experience the events described herein in order to determine what you believe or what you choose to accept from what you learn from these pages. You've likely never read a story quite like this before. In Warrior Is, the reader is able to visualize and experience the events and circumstances of Mato Nyanpi's life. Many times the story is told in the present tense, such as if you were walking with Saved by Bear and his people as the events unfold. This was our original manner of storytelling. Other times the story is narrated in the past tense to account for a past perspective. Those of us who may not be entirely fluent in particular words or specific language, as much as we may be fluent in spirit and honest communication, the life messages many times can be more meaningful than just the written or spoken words. Warrior Is follows the timeline from the time of creation, moving through Saved by Bear's birth in 1849, and going up to July 1876, 2 weeks after the Grass Battle. Please exercise your free will and follow your conscience when reading this story. The spiritual side has called upon you to open your spirit so that you may read this tale and learn about these events through your own spirit. And, you know, continues sort of like in that line.
4: Of course, I jinxed you by setting up the camera early.
2: Prologue.
4: Like, you know,
2: he smelled the yellow of the sun. His spirit was alive and energetic. He felt the energy in his chest all along the blood running through his veins. He looked to his left to see his great friend by his side. The strong scent of sage caressed his nostrils and reminded him of home. The movement over the high-running hilly ridge to the south caught his eye. He and Swift Bear sensed and felt the pathway opening up.
5: So much had occurred so quickly, so suddenly, so dramatically. Their call to duty, his call to duty, filled his mind, his heart, his spirit. Today, it was meant to happen. It was presented to the people from the Creator. The plan was made. The warriors summoned. The preparation was done. It all led to this place, this portal in time. The sparse clouds to the west resembled mare's tails, and for a brief moment he remembered his white stone friend in the White Mountains. He remembered his spiritual commitment to protect his people, Grandmother Earth, and the sacred Isapa. And time stood still for a moment, a small moment in time, through all of the ancient and original history of all the moments of time. And as the group of the horse-mounted soldiers rode briskly over the far ridge, the Creator shined that warm, nurturing light upon these warriors, such as Creator had been doing since the beginning of time, since the beginning of Grandmother Earth and Grandfather Sky, and at the beginning of all things. All the moments of time forever had arrived here, now. It had come to this. The Creator's strong will and great invisible hand had placed them here. It was the Creator all along. It always was.
0: We're dealing with enormous technical
5: for one to know what led the young Lakota warriors to be here at this faithful site near the greasy grass river on this warm, sun-drenched earth day. One must go back,
0: who just tells me where we are.
5: To the beginning.
0: Everything looks great, but I can't hear the show. So she just goes,
5: her name would be
0: 5 minutes. 1 minute,
5: Earth.
0: 90 seconds,
5: and
0: you'll sit there.
5: To hold and sustain
0: but just so you know,
5: all kinds of beings, all kinds of people would be given, and placed upon and within her to show
0: completely
5: her love of life.
0: And totally.
5: Great. And
0: this show is enormous. You know
5: chapter
0: that.
5: One origin.
0: That's on hundreds
5: the human,
0: of radio stations. So, yeah,
5: the human
0: you'll get banned forever from.
5: Before arriving in Wind Cave, we were starting.
0: No swearing.
5: Many of us came from a place
0: FCC,
5: called the Pleiades and Seven Sisters,
0: all the way.
5: An ancient star grouping and constellation that contains worlds comprised of the gift of life-giving water.
6: Get called
5: water
6: for these
5: is
6: things,
5: life.
6: It's,
0: and you want founder of
5: Coney.
0: Fire Kit campaigns.
5: The Pleiadian influence
6: yes,
5: is an
0: yeah,
5: absolute.
0: Do anything about takedown Tesla?
5: Those of us who claim to be relatives of the Pleiadians share a common bond with other indigenous people, regardless of where we are geographically on the earth. We will always remain Pleiadian star
0: you.
5: Spiritually, we have become human beings of different races and ethnicities, but the origin of our spirit is the water. And for us, and as to who we are, as the tribal people in a family way, our name is Minkoju. It's evidence. It means life's subsistence
0: nothing,
5: through the gathering
0: actually,
5: and planting by the waters and
0: you know.
5: Or river. The Minikochu spend their
0: smile.
5: Lives
0: my
5: living
0: kids
5: by
0: are
5: the
0: great.
5: Waters.
0: Yep.
5: This is something that many of our own people do not know or understand, but this is our history, not only of our physical existence, but also the history of our spiritual existence on Unsimaka.
0: And we just talk to each other. I speak here every once in a while.
5: By Robin Harley Zephyr.

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2: Hartman program. I'm Alex Lawson, filling in for Tom live from Netroots Nation in Philadelphia. And I am just really, really happy for this conversation that I'm going to have with my dear friend, Evan Sutton. He is the founder of FireKit Campaigns. And I think one of the most effective organizers I know against organized money and the billionaire class in this country. I'm going to let him talk a bit about campaigns that I know you know of, like the Tesla takedown and other things that he's working on. But really, I think Evan is emblematic of what's going on in this building right now at Netroots Nation, which is people coming together, learning from each other how we, the people, can fight against the billionaire class and win. And that is so important right now, because it feels so far away when the billionaires have so much money that they can just throw unlimited amounts of money at the champions of the people. But as I've noted many times throughout the show today, the only way to

0: scary. You're talking about sociopaths with unlimited money. So tell me a little bit. I don't want to just go only on fighting with Elon Musk, but I do want to go on fighting with Elon Musk. Tell me a bit about what you've been up to on that front.
1: Yeah, absolutely, Alex. It's great to be here with you. And I mean, you're somebody that I look to for an example of courage and just taking it, the fight straight to where it needs to be. So every time I fire up my phone, it seems I've got a new video of you on Capitol Hill or in an office getting in some member's face about how they're selling us out. And I just think it's inspiring every time. And yeah, so I've been really lucky over the past year and a half now to be a core part of the Tesla takedown movement, helping, you know, keep those wheels turning. And, you know, I think one of the things that I just would love to say to everybody who's listening is none of us can do all of it, but all of us can do something. And I like to think of the Trump machine and the broader billionaire project as literally a machine. And our job is to throw sand in the gears. If those gears can operate smoothly and cleanly, then the whole thing picks up speed and it gets going and it becomes harder and harder to stop. And you might not think that you're doing very much, but if you can find some way to slow it down even just a little bit, it helps because there's thousands, millions of other people throwing a handful of sand in the gears that they see near them, whether that's people who are protesting against flock cameras in their local communities, whether that's people fighting data centers in their communities, people who are part of the Purge Palantir movement, people who are out fighting ICE, like all of these small acts and little handfuls of sand going into the gears and into the cogs start making the machine break down. And that's when we have an opportunity to build a better world on the backside of it.
0: So something that I talk about a lot is if you just Google the history of autocracy, it's actually never stopped by anything other than the most ordinary people that you could ever even picture.
1: Yep.
0: Standing up and saying no. It's never stopped by like a hero, right? Like, right? Never. That's not how it works.
1: Nope. Luke Skywalker is a fantasy. It,
0: exactly. And you know, those are fun in movies, but that's not how the world works.
1: Right.
0: Look, Google South Korea coup mm-hmm. and watch the videos. There are military coming in. This is a dude who has the military working for him, you know, and he says, we're going to take this country over. And there's a lot of people in the military who are like, all right, boss. And they start doing it. And then watch the videos. It's literally the most everyday people that you've ever seen ever who step into that breach and they say no.
1: Yep.
0: They say no. And I've been on many of the lines of the things that you've created. And I want to talk later about how people coming together also breeds and births new entities and new organizing. But first, I want to just dig into how everyday people are, right? And then, and it's, people are like, well, I don't think I can, I'm nothing special. I don't have, and you're like, that's what makes you special.
1: Yep.
0: That's it. That's where the power is.
1: Yeah, I completely agree. You know, when we first launched Tesla Takedown back in, you know, February of 2025. So first of all, it started with two people with an idea. There were two people in Manhattan who were like, we're going to go out with some signs to a Tesla showroom and protest. And they put some pictures on the internet, and other people saw those pictures and were like, that's a great idea. And so just a small group like jumped together to be like, could we call for a weekend of action? Well, who's got, you know, an action network map page that we can use? And they just said, like, let's try it, right? And that first, like, official weekend of action, there were 49 events in different cities around the country. And a few weeks after that, we were having 150 every weekend. And I... The part of Tesla Takedown that I hold the closest to my heart was I got to do a lot of support of the people on the ground. I got to have the conversations, help people when they were having trouble with the tools, help people when they were struggling with finding out that Proud Boys were going to show up, you know, fully armed to their protest and try to back them down. And these were the, like you said, the most normal people you could possibly imagine. We surveyed the people who organized those protests, and more than half of them had never organized yes. anything at all more than like a kid's birthday party in their life. And over, the story I heard was people who said, well, I saw this thing was happening, and I thought, I want to be part of that.

0: So I went to your website and I looked at the map and I didn't see one near me. And I thought, well, there's a Tesla dealership in my town. Somebody should do it there. And then I thought, oh no, I'm somebody. And then I just decided to do it. And I didn't know who would show up. And then 100 people showed up. And, you know, the world is moving fast and there's lots of very urgent issues, but we've still got about 40 places around the country where there's a Tesla takedown protest on the same day at the same time outside a Tesla showroom every weekend, because those people have built community and they have, exactly as you said, they've started, you know, they're also becoming part of anti-ICE movements or fighting against, you know, flock cameras or this takeover or that takeover. And it really is just so inspiring to see people who are just motivated by the feeling that somebody needs to do something and realize that I'm somebody.
1: I love it. And I don't know exactly how to think of it, but I've seen it because I go around the country and I fight against the closure of hospitals mm-hmm. and community health centers. And we go into these districts, especially districts where Republicans won by like nothing, like Miller Meek's district in Iowa. She won by 800 votes, and she voted to steal 56,000 people's health care, right? And I go and I tap into a lot of the organized structure, but I also always reach out and I look for this like sort of not organized, but it is not, they're not connected with an organization. And they almost all actually grew out of, oftentimes I find them through indivisibles. That's mm-hmm. where they, but they grew out of Tesla takedowns. Mm. It's like a dozen times. I was just in Mike Lawler's district.
0: Oh, yes.
1: With hundreds of people in the pouring rain, and they're out there every week. And they have a DJ out there to yep. make sure that there's joy in the movement. And that power, that community that was built, it started fighting against Elon Musk, but it grew to so much more. In just over a minute here, just tell me about that aspect of it. Like, people find their power and they feel it grow and then they go and do more.
0: Yeah, I mean, it's exactly that. The New York 17 is a great example. The folks who started it there, they ran the showroom protest for about 6 months, and then they wanted to have more time for other things, but they had built a team and they handed it off to the next person. And so now they've got this whole interconnected network. And that's the case in places all over the country where people have built, you know, the Tesla diner in Los Angeles has expanded, and it's just all over the place. It's amazing to see.
1: So could you stick with us
0: sure
1: through
0: can.
1: The break? So I'm here with Evan Sutton, who is just one of the best organizers I know. And I think has built more people power fighting against the billionaire class individually. But what he understands, what I understand, is it's not us that matter. All we can do is sometimes give a framework or some tools or sometimes just a, you can do it. It's you. You are the magic. The magic is people coming together and feeling our power. And when you feel the power that we have and you understand that the billionaires are terrified of us, then you understand what we have to do. Stand together, raise our voices together, take on Wall Street and win. We'll be right back after a real quick break. I'm Alex Lawson, filling in for Tom Hartman on the Tom Hartman Program, live from Netroots Nation.
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1: 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We'll be right back.

0: Welcome back to the Tom Hartman Program. I'm Alex Lawson, joined by Evan Sutton, talking about my favorite thing, which is when people discover the inherent power that we have. And so let's wax philosophical a little bit, right? I mean, like, if you read history and if you read great works of philosophy, that question is fundamental to our identity. There has always been a class of people who want to dominate and control everyone. And the way they do it is by convincing those people that they have no power. And they do it through multiple things, right? Like, oh yeah, mine comes from God, or mine comes from special blood, or right? But all of it is a lie. All of it is a lie, because always what people discover is that all the power is actually coming from the people, always. So I don't need you to do a philosophical treatise, but tell me about how you've witnessed that truth in the work that you do.
1: You know, I think one great example of it right now is just seeing the data center rebellion spreading all over the country. And I think it's often really hard for people to imagine that they have agency or control, because so much is invested by people with a lot of power and a lot of money and telling us, no, we make the decisions, right? You just accept what you're going to get. And when you get down to that hyper-local level, you know, most of these data centers, it's your city council or a planning board, or, you know, your local power agency gets to make these decisions. And those are bodies where turning out 100 people can make a real difference. And we're seeing...
0: Let's be honest. I mean, 100 is big, right?
1: 100 is huge, yeah.
0: Literally turning out four people who are in sync and unified is all... And because they might have 20 people, but they're all paid, right? They're corporate lobbyists for people.
1: Yep.
0: Real people who are giving their time and power. That's sort of the magic.
1: That is. And I think what's really interesting to me about this moment that we're in right now is that I'd spent a lot of time tracking these data center fights all over the country. We're having one in Seattle right now that I'm part of the team leading. And it takes virtually nothing to get to that 100 people. I mean, tiny towns. I'm working with people in the tiniest little towns you can imagine, in deep red Nebraska, in deep blue Seattle, right? Like everywhere. And literally when you just put out the word to people, hey, they're trying to build a data center here, people come out of the woodwork. And it's not the usual suspects. I mean, it is the usual suspects, but not only the usual suspects. It's dozens, hundreds, thousands of people who just don't want this stuff shoved down our throats anymore. And they see that there are people winning these fights in other places and they want to come out. And I think one of the things I would say is, if you're wanting something to do, don't wait for somebody to announce they're trying to build a data center in your city or town. Get a few friends together and say, we're going to go to the next city council meeting. We're going to go to the next energy commission meeting. And we're going to say, pass a moratorium now. Don't wait for a contract to be in place that we then have to fight. Do it now. And let's get this fight going.
0: Evan Sutton's going to stick with us. I'm Alex Lawson, filling in for Tom Hartman on the Tom Hartman Program, live from Netroots Nation in Philadelphia. And we'll be right back.

0: Hey, thanks so much for sharing our program and for reaching out to our stations and sponsors and letting them know that you're listening. It really means a lot to us.
1: And we're back on the Tom Hartman program. I'm Alex Lawson, joined by Evan Sutton, who has a really important message, which is don't wait to start organizing until after the bad thing has happened and then fight against it then. This, I think, would be the biggest change in people power is if we can learn that the best time to stop bad things is before they happen. And then if they have happened, we need to not just address the immediate acute impacts and dangers of those now, but build systems, resilient systems, to prevent those things from happening in the future. But the key is we need everyone to get active now. But you also said a really important thing. I don't remember how you phrased it. I have my own phrase of it, but it's so important. Because sometimes people look at you and I, and they're like, well, you two are weird and do this all the time. And I'm like, true. But it's not a sprint. It's not even a marathon. It's a relay race. You do what you can. And when you need to pass the baton, you pass the baton. You take a break. And what you'll find is, in that moment, you'll be like, I want to get back in. The worst thing is burnout. The worst thing is thinking that you have to do everything all the time. And that's the only, no. Leave that to some of the weirder folks. But really, we also take care of ourselves and understand that, because burnout is the enemy of solidarity. Adversity works. The billionaires work by tiring us out. And they know that they can just keep on hitting us and hitting us. So we have to be resilient in our systems. And that's what the decentralized nature of some of the works that you've done, I think, are so critical compared to more hierarchical structures that have existed in the past that were very easy for COINTELPRO or the billionaire class or others to subvert and destroy. So can you speak to how important it is, and I don't mean to do progressive speak here, but a leaderful movement, right? That's what we're building, a movement where everybody is involved and everybody is working together.
2: Absolutely. You know, the definition of leadership that I first learned when I began organizing professionally is that leadership is empowering others to take action in the face of uncertainty. And that's something that I hold really close. And it's easy, you know, as I'm sure you know, as people who do this professionally, as people who have dedicated our lives to this, it's easy to start getting into that mindset of like, I need to approve everything. I need to make sure everything's happening. But over and over through my career, what I found is that as soon as you let go of that need and say, no, actually what I need is to empower other people to take a piece of this. I need to, you know, ask Jane, who's really good at scheduling things, to make sure that all of the meetings that we're going to have are scheduled. I need to ask, you know, Terry, who's really good at whatever Terry's job is, and
1: so just
2: spread that out.
1: A management thing, you can Google it, but what you're talking about is well studied, that actually what leads to burnout is a lack of autonomy and agency. And lack of autonomy and agency is created by micromanagement.
2: Yep.
1: And so what you need to do is exactly what you're saying. Empower your team and be like, look, we can make mistakes. Let's just then identify them and learn from them and move forward. So just keep going. But I want to say you're actually, you know, what you're reciting is literal. The understanding of how you fight burnout is by empowering agency and autonomy.
2: And there's genuinely nothing better than letting somebody take something on and watching them thrive. And you never know what somebody's going to discover their capacity is or their interest. And it's always just such a joy for me personally. If there's somebody that I worked with at some point, somebody I mentored, who years later I see doing something incredible, and I can just feel like, wow, I'm so happy that I was a small part of helping that person find their path into changing the world.
1: Yeah, there's literally in my in what I have done in my life, there's nothing that gives me greater joy than being part of somebody else's victory in the future and being like, ah, I love it. It's so great. And not because you're like, oh, I did that. You're like, no, I certainly did not do that. I had the wisdom to understand that if I stepped back, then these new ideas would flourish. These new, and you're like, man, that's brilliant.
2: Yeah.
1: I've been doing it this way and it never occurred, right? That is how the Tesla takedown turns into this every week, you know, standoff against Mike Lawler, turns into all these other things, is that you let people feel the power that's inherent in them, and then they can take it to places that you can never think of.
2: Exactly. If you step out of the way and let people step in, you never know what's going
1: to
2: happen.
1: So talk to the people right now about where they can get in touch with you, where they can find their power and figure out how they're going to wield it to change the future.
2: Absolutely. Well, if you're on Instagram or TikTok, my handle is Evan Yells at Clouds, and I spend a lot of time yelling about both, you know, the literal clouds and the billionaire clouds. Would love to have you join us. I would just encourage folks to please, you know, get out there, find one thing that you can do, one thing you're passionate about in your community, and get in the fight and see where it takes you.
1: Evan Sutton, thank you so much for joining us on the Tom Hartman program. I'm Alex Lawson, filling in for Tom Hartman here live from Netroots Nation in Philadelphia. And what a conversation to have with Evan about the beauty that comes with people finding and understanding that all power is ours. All power comes from the people. Not a smidgen comes from the billionaire. Not a smidgen comes from the politician. It all comes from us. And that means that when we don't like what's going on, we take the power back by standing together, raising our voices together, getting organized. That's the most important thing. Don't try to do it all on your own. Get organized. And when we do, we win. We'll be right back after this break on the Tom Hartman program.
3: While the production of my lowdown commentaries is high tech, I confess that I'm antiquated. I still write each piece in longhand, applying my ballpoint to paper. This has caused bewildered glances from some who see me scribbling away in local coffee shops and bars. Recently, one fellow sidled up and whispered, "Watch out. If they see you doing this, they'll haul you off to the Smithsonian." But we handwriters might not be as obsolete as the key tappers assume. A fast-spreading grassroots movement is calling for schools to re-emphasize the value of writing and printing by hand instead of being wholly dependent on machines. Already, 24 states, as varied as Mississippi and California, now require public schools to teach cursive writing in 3rd through 5th grades. This squares with new understanding of how brains absorb information. While keyboards are faster, the slower, more tactile act of handwriting creates longer-lasting comprehension of letters and better retention of the thoughts they convey. Neuroscientists find that rote keystrokes on a computer require little mental engagement, while physically drawing out words and ideas takes coordination of multiple areas of the brain to focus memory, eyes, and fingers on creating a written product. Just writing this piece conjured up a fond remembrance of my early childhood, sitting on the floor of our home learning to draw the ABCs, both print and cursive, on those line practice pads. It was both an artistic exercise and the development of a foundational tool for a life of learning. This is Jim Hightower saying, yes, computer literacy is an indispensable element of today's childhood curriculum, but so is the richer development of human thinking through putting pen to paper. So let's do both.

0: This is the Tom Hartman Program.
1: Our book today in the Tom Hartman Book Club is by Alan J. Lichtman, and it's titled Repeal the Second Amendment, The Case for a Safer America. This is from the introduction, titled The Book That Must Be Written. On April 28, 1996, 28-year-old Martin Bryant stopped at an inn near his home of Newtown in Tasmania, Australia, and shot to death its two owners. He then drove to the former penal colony and tourist attraction of Port Arthur, where he lunched at a cafe. After eating, Brian pulled from his sports bag a semi-automatic rifle with a 30-round magazine that he had legally purchased through a newspaper ad. With no provocation, he began firing at patrons in the cafe and its gift shop. Before the police stopped his shooting spree, Bryant had murdered 35 and wounded 18 others. His motive remains unknown. "There were people everywhere, bodies," said witness Lynn Beavis. "I thought at the time, being a nurse, I've seen dead people, I've seen blood, I've seen things like this, but what I saw in there, nobody but perhaps a soldier would know what that was like." The leadership of a shocked nation responded to the Port Arthur massacre, not with thoughts and prayers, but with decisive action. The country's conservative-led government rebuffed their gun lobby and its American ally, the NRA, to adopt comprehensive national gun controls. In a 2015 broadside labeled Australia, There Will Be Blood, the NRA charged that those regulations, which Australia significantly tightened as of 2002, have, quote, robbed Australians of their right to self-defense and empowered criminals. If the NRA was right, America, with its lax control over firearms for alleged self-defense, should be one of the world's safest countries, certainly far safer than Australia, where criminals presumably evade gun controls to prey on defenseless, law-abiding citizens. Yet in the latest reporting year, gun homicides claimed 14,542 American lives, compared to 27 in Australia. And all homicides took 19,510 American lives, compared to 222 in Australia. Since the NRA issued its warning, firearm homicides have declined in Australia, while soaring by 3,534 in the U.S. An American is now over 30 times more likely per capita than an Australian to be murdered by a gun, and 7 times more likely to be murdered by any means. If we had rates comparable today to Australia's, some 14,000 American lives would have been saved from firearm homicides in 2017 alone. By the gun lobby's twisted logic, Japan, which has one of the world's strictest gun control laws, should be drenched in innocent blood. Yet, out of a population of 127 million, shooters in Japan murdered only 3 persons and injured only 5 in firearm assaults throughout 2017. Australia and Japan are not outliers. As compared to residents of our closest peer democracies in the G7 group of nations plus Australia, an American in 2017 was over 20 times more likely to die from a gun homicide. The gun lobby would have you forget that gun deaths are not limited to murders. In 2017, 23,854 Americans died from gun suicides, 64% more than were killed in firearm homicides. As compared to the peer nations, the 2017 per capita rate of firearm suicides in the United States was 7 times higher, while the rate of suicides by other means was 40% lower. These other democracies all have strict firearm regulations. None has a constitutional right to keep or bear arms, a distinction the United States shares worldwide only with Guatemala, whose gun murder rate is the 3rd highest of some 195 nations worldwide. Why has America lagged behind the democratic world in protecting its citizens from needless death and injury? The culprit is not spending by the NRA on campaigns and lobbying, which other pressure groups exceeded. The real problem is that which gun control advocates fear to name: the Second Amendment. Led by the NRA, the gun lobby exploits a historically defective, perverse reinvention of this amendment to inspire their grassroots supporters, sell guns, and provide constitutional cover for their opposition to making us safer by regulating firearms. The competing movement for gun control has floundered in response to the gun lobby's triumphant marketing of the Second Amendment. Gun control advocates have righteous zeal and noble motives, but lack a winning strategy. Instead of forthrightly refuting the lobby's bogus claims, the gun control movement has instead fallen into the trap of lamely insisting, "We support the Second Amendment, but we also support responsible gun control." With such a self-defeating strategy, the movement can never win. It plays on the gun lobby's home turf and fails to rally the American majority that favors stricter firearms regulations. It provokes only scorn from a gun lobby that dismisses yes-but assurances as rank hypocrisy. And it ignores the clear history and the true meaning of the Second Amendment itself. The movement for gun control must strike hard with a new strategy. Repeal of the Second Amendment is not only right, but realistic. It would break open the political logjam and open a path for the comprehensive national gun control and safety measures that have eluded the American people for so long. None of these measures would confiscate firearms or stop Americans from using guns for hunting, sports shooting, antique collecting, or legitimate self-defense. A well-regulated militia being necessary to the security of the free state, the right of the people to keep and bear arms shall not be infringed. These form the Second Amendment. Book Repeal the Second Amendment by Alan J. Lichtman.

0: This is the Tom Hartman Program.
1: Welcome back to the Tom Hartman Program, live from Netroots Nation in Philadelphia. And I am just really happy we're starting our third and final hour with truly one of the most brilliant people I've met. Actually, annoyingly so, because I pitch him stories and it's impossible to spin him. That's just true. But more annoying than that, David Dayan, is that I will give him a story and he's like, wow, that's really a cool story. I'm going to cover it. And then when I read it, I learn about the issue that I actually know about often. So, David, it is really a pleasure to speak with you. David Dayan, he's the executive editor of The American Prospect, but also critically, I think he wrote one of the most important books to understand how we got here today, called The Chain of Title, How Three Ordinary Americans Uncovered Wall Street's Greatest Foreclosure Fraud. And it just was a remarkable book. And you can just draw a straight line from the failures of that era to right now. So David Dayan.
2: I was reminded of it this week because one of the things that happens in the book is one of my protagonists manages to reach 60 Minutes and get 60 Minutes to cover the story of foreclosure fraud. And so Scott Pelley comes to her house. And Scott Pelley does the interview with her. And one of the key parts of the story is that there was this document shop down in Georgia that was making all of these false documents. And so Scott Pelley finishes the interview and he goes, all right, when are we going to Georgia? And his producers are like, what do you mean going to Georgia? This is it. This is all we're doing. And he goes, no, we have to go to Georgia. The whole story's in Georgia. And so he tracks down Linda Green, the person who was robo-signing all these documents, pretending to be a bank employee that was signing off on these documents that were used to foreclose on people. So I was reminded of that, obviously, this week because of the Scott Pelley news, that he was right there in the foreclosure
1: fraud. And just for everybody, the Scott Pelley news is...
2: Yeah, like so Scott Pelley is an anchor of 60 Minutes, and there was a very contentious meeting when Nick Bilton, who has no broadcast experience whatsoever, was made the new executive producer of 60 Minutes, and Scott Pelley basically standing up for people who had been fired by the previous regime, badgered him at a town hall meeting with all these questions, and then for his trouble, he was fired. From 60 Minutes for cause, for being disruptive and rude.
1: Which is because what's happening is that the billionaires have bought up the media. Right?
2: Well, and specifically billionaires known as Larry Ellison, the CEO of Oracle, is worth something like $80 billion. And his son, David Ellison, who's just sort of some fail son,
1: right?
2: Who now is the CEO of Paramount Pictures, which includes CBS in that empire, and they are attempting to buy Warner Brothers, which is another studio in Hollywood, which would reduce the number of studios from 5 to 4 in Hollywood, and would also put CNN under his rubric. So if you like what's going on at CBS News, where and CBS in general, where they're firing Stephen Colbert and changing the news division to, you know, putting in Barry Weiss to be the head of the news division, getting rid of some of the longtime journalists there and, you know, biasing basically everything, becoming a Fox News light and doing that at 60 Minutes now. Imagine what they would do with CNN. Pretty much the same thing.
1: Yeah. The same thing coming soon to another channel.
2: To a network near you. Yeah.
1: And, you know, also TikTok, right? The Ellisons.
2: The Ellisons have a control. Well, Oracle, which is Larry Ellison, has a some sort of manner of stake in TikTok and controls the algorithm for TikTok. So if you've been, you know, if you're not me and you're young and vibrant and vivacious and you use TikTok and you've noticed that your algorithm is feeding you content that is different than before, especially politically, That could have something to do with the fact that this U.S. company took over the algorithm and they're allies of Donald Trump.
1: Yes, you're a little safer than me on that, but I'm also middle-aged and I use TikTok, though, for our organization, right?
2: Right.
1: And I can just show you. We used to, hundreds of thousands, and then that happened, 300,
2: yep.
1: Right? So it's not like a conspiracy.
2: Yeah.
1: The billionaires take over the media. They control what stories we're allowed to hear. They feed us garbage. They feed people garbage, which is why, as I travel around the country organizing, there's so much anger, and some of it is pointed at people. And I understand why, because it's brutal out there. But the late Michael Brooks had a line that I just always quote, which is sympathy for the conned and none for the con men, right?
2: Right.
1: When you're talking to the American people who are just hit with so much propaganda, it does actually make sense. You're like, well, in the fake world that lives in your head,
2: right.
1: Like, yeah, it does make sense. No, the Republicans are the ones who are trying to do good things because you believe in a false world.
2: And it speaks to the importance of independent media.
1: Places like the American Prospect.
2: Like the American Prospect, prospect.org, or your show, this program here, the Tom Hartman Show.
1: Tom Hartman has built, I think, one of the most important truth-telling programs and networks and audiences in the entire country.
2: Fully integrated with not just radio, but television and books and all of it. It's important to find those sources because if we rely on the same old media, even if you thought like CBS News was a good thing 2-3 years ago, like, oh, they're middle of the road, but I get good information. Or if you thought like, okay, I can go on TikTok, I can find the people who are like-minded with me. That's changing. That's changing with the corporatization and the magification of corporate media. So we really have to seek out those sources.
1: And let's just talk about it. We got a couple. Can you stick around after?
2: Sure.
1: So we got a minute or two here. And so the magification, I think, is really important because the level of corruption in this administration, I said previously, but I'll check it with you. You tell me if I'm wrong.
2: Right.
1: I think we've passed Teapot Dome. I think we're in the most corrupt era of American politics, openly.
2: Just in thinking about it in relation to what we've been talking about with Paramount, so Paramount is trying to merge with Warner Brothers.
1: Right.
2: They're trying to put this merger together. How are they going to do it? It's clearly illegal. It clearly reduces the amount of output that's going to be out there for television, for movies. It's going to reduce the amount of money that producers, directors, writers can command for their work. So how do they do it? Well, they say, hey, Trump, if you give me this merger, I'll make sure CNN doesn't, disagree with you anymore. CBS doesn't disagree with you.
1: I think
2: you
1: it
2: anymore.
1: Goes the other way. If you want this merger, fire Colbert. Right away, boss.
2: Yeah.
1: I think that it is Donald Trump controlling the media, literally the way Nixon tried to call in football, right? Just Donald Trump watching television and then demanding things.
2: But I want to say something very important about this Paramount merger. So just because Donald Trump is completely corrupt and they're going to rubber stamp this merger doesn't mean it's over. The state attorney generals can use the Sherman Act, can use the Clayton Act, can use the tools of the federal government to block mergers when they find it necessary. California's Attorney General Rob Bonta is working on this right now. I fully believe that he's going to challenge this merger.
1: So
2: they already found the states after the Trump administration did a corrupt settlement with Ticketmaster. The states found that it was guilty of monopolization.
1: We're going to keep this conversation going with David Dayen right after this real quick break on the Tom Hartman Program.
0: This is the Tom Hartman Program.
1: You're listening to the Tom Hartman Program. I'm Alex Austin, filling in live from Netroots Nation. Tom Hartman program. I'm Alex Lawson, filling in for Tom, talking with the great David Dayen about the powers that attorneys general have to fight against this absolute corrupt stuff emanating from Washington, D.C. Tell us a little bit, just recap that, you know, some of the things like the mergers that the Ellison billionaires are firing Colbert to secure, you know, they're going to basically try to neutralize 60 Minutes, CBS, CNN in order to secure this. But that's not the end of the story.
2: Not the end of the story. The state AGs have done a great job. They prosecuted successfully the Ticketmaster monopolization case after the Trump administration did a very corrupt settlement. Ticketmaster was found to be a monopoly because the states pursued that lawsuit. They stopped a merger that's a little bit under the radar between two conglomerates that control a lot of television stations, Nexstar and Tegna. And usually what happens is if those stations, these are the conglomerates that own local ABC affiliates, local NBC affiliates, local CBS affiliates. If they get more than one in a city, they merge those news divisions together. And then they, once again, use them in a way that biases the media, and particularly the local news, which is more trusted often in local communities. But the state AGs blocked that merger. And now they have an opportunity to do so with this merger between Paramount and Warner Brothers. And Rob Bonta, the state AG of California, is working really hard on that. Keith Ellison in Minnesota, Letitia James in New York. We have some good enforcers around the country, some real justice Democrats that are actually, you know, in the justice departments of their states. And I think they're doing a really good job.
1: So I want to talk about something I've been talking about with basically all of the guests, which is in the depths of the Great Depression, Francis Perkins and the New Deal, it wasn't good enough to just solve the acute issue of the time, right? The economic collapse. But to build systems, resilient systems to prevent it from happening again, right? And it worked, right? Like, it's not a coincidence that they destroyed Glass-Steagall and then there's another one, right? Like, this is how it works. And the billionaires are always fighting against those systems. But in these moments of adversity, we have the opportunities to build new resilient systems. And in your work, you just, you have another book on monopolies and monopoly power. What does the system of the future to fight again? What's the next trust-busting, anti-monopoly era look like?
2: I mean, I think at this point, given what Donald Trump has done in his rampage across the government, and given what the Supreme Court has done, being empowered to basically create a Calvin Ball situation for the entire country where if Republicans are in charge, you basically can do anything you want. And if Democrats are in charge, nope, you can't pass that bill, can't pass that law. I think that the mechanisms to ensure that resiliency, I think before you even have to do that, you have to get structural. You have to get structural about reforming the court. And that isn't only limited to increasing the size of the court or putting term limits on the court, Supreme Court justices. I think there's a real opportunity to do things that have been done in the past, even the recent past, things like jurisdiction stripping that says, I passed this law, and you know what? The Supreme Court doesn't get to deal with it.
1: Yeah.
2: That Congress has the ability to strip jurisdiction.
1: We're going to keep this conversation with David Dayen going after this real quick break on the Tom Hartman program. I'm Alex Lawson, broadcasting live from Netroots Nation in Philadelphia.
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1: We're back on the Tom Hartman program live from Netroots Nation in Philadelphia with David Dayen. I will note, David, we just had Lisa Graves on talking about some of those exact same issues.
2: Right.
1: And there is a moment here for doing that, for these big ideas.
2: So that's the court. There's a structural issue around the court, making sure it's not engaging in nakedly partisan brazen activities and undermining and ignoring essentially the law. You can also do this in terms of how laws are passed. The filibuster has been a historical blockage in the Senate for the kinds of things that I think progressives want and need. Changing the filibuster rules so that, what do you know, a majority can pass legislation in the country. What we've seen over the last month since the Supreme Court ruling in Calais versus Louisiana, which enabled gerrymanders all across the country, decimated the Voting Rights Act, and created these rotten boroughs. Like it's almost like back to the 1600s, where you're trying to pick your voters and you do it in such a precise way. Reform of that, whether it's a smaller reform like nonpartisan redistricting as a mandate across the country, or an even broader reform like proportional representation across the country and in the states,
1: right,
2: so that we actually reflect who the country wants to see in power in the House of Representatives. I think there are a whole host of democracy reforms that have to necessarily come first before we think about the policies we want.
1: I think that's exactly right. And all problems with democracy can be solved with more democracy.
2: Yes.
1: That's the truth of it, right? So if it's an anti-majoritarian thing, take aim at it, get rid of it,
2: right,
1: because that's where the billionaires exert their power. But I want to do a little bit of a shticky thing, which is just, you're the executive editor of the American Prospect. What's your favorite story just in this last issue or just recently?
2: Yeah, I'm going to come up with two stories that I think you would be interested in particular because they have to do with healthcare. So we ran a story at the beginning of the week from Bob Kuttner, who's longtime co-founder, editor of the magazine, about the crisis in primary care. Mm-hmm. We have this massive shortage of primary care doctors. It could be as high as 200,000, a shortage of 200,000 doctors. And that's because the way in which primary care doctors are forced to practice medicine these days is intolerable. It involves massive amounts of work. One study showed that in order for a primary care doctor to actually fulfill all their responsibilities in the course of a day, they would have to work 27 hours in the course of a day in order to get everything done. This is because of electronic health systems. This is because of various responsibilities that have been placed on primary care physicians. And they do it for much smaller pay than specialists, even though they are a key node of the system. Preventive care is what prevents us from, you know, having bigger medical problems that are more expensive to treat. And we're seeing the mass takeover of medicine by the corporate sector. Yeah. The number one employer of doctors and physicians and clinicians in this country is United Healthcare, which is an insurance company.
1: Yep.
2: So unbelievable story about, and he talked to dozens of people about this, what the problems are and what the potential solutions are. So that was one story. The other story, we had a submission from a guy who is a regulator in Vermont, healthcare regulator in Vermont, works with Green Mountain Care, which is their state system there. And he talked about affordability in the context of healthcare and the dangers almost and the traps that you get into when you start going down this road of just talking about affordability, because you can make insurance more affordable, but that doesn't mean you can actually use it. High deductible plans or things of that nature that, yes, technically speaking, you have insurance, but if you go to actually try to use it, you'll find that you're on the hook for thousands and thousands of dollars, and it's a huge problem. So,
1: which means it's not real.
2: It's not real
1: insurance. It's not real. Right?
2: And so we have to be careful when we talk about affordability that we're, in the context of healthcare, driving down the actual things that make healthcare expensive rather than putting a Band-Aid on it by saying, here's your fake artificial health insurance.
1: And really what we need to do is just get away from the concept of affordability at all and get into the concept of guaranteed healthcare, right?
2: That's
1: like,
2: right.
1: That's what we need.
2: And that's what it would make it affordable.
1: Exactly. If you guarantee healthcare, then you remove all the perverse incentive structures.
2: Remove the middlemen.
1: Exactly.
2: Remove the administrative costs, the massive amount of overhead, just arguing over billing and things like that.
1: Which is part of that primary care physician crisis is like, it's this profit-driven medicine, correct, right? Like, if you remove that, then you just get back to the basics. You get sick, you get the care that you need. Right. And everybody wins except for a handful of billionaires. And right, so you're like, yes, again, throughout the day, the key is there's these billionaires who are wrecking everything, mm-hmm, and then there's the people. And we're waking up and raising our voices together. In our last 45 seconds here, just tell the people how they can get to the American Prospect, become a part of it, read it, share it, yeah, and how important right now it is to find truth tellers and yeah, spread the word.
2: Absolutely. We're at prospect.org, prospect.org. Every single day we have new stories out in the website, and we have a magazine, an actual print magazine. You can flip through it and everything. You don't even need to click anything. And that you can find that and subscribe to it at prospect.org. We have newsletters, we have podcasts, we have everything there that a modern news organization has. And we'd be really excited if you came out and watched us tell stories about ideas, politics, and power.
1: David Dayan joining us here on the Tom Hartman Program. I say this with absolute certainty that every one of you should subscribe to everything that David does and read all of it. And then you should subscribe to everything the American Prospect does. You will get more true information and understand issues at a deeper level. And that's how we learn how to build power, how to fight back, and how to win. You're listening to the Tom Hartman Program. We'll be right back after this quick break.

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1: Our book today in the Tom Hartman Book Club is Tyranny, From Plato to Trump, Fools, Syncopants, and Citizens by Andrew Fiala. This is from the preface. It starts out with a quote from Mary Wollstonecraft from her book, A Vindication of the Rights of Women. Quote, tyrants would have cause to tremble if reason were to become the rule of duty. We recently witnessed the failure of a would-be tyrant who attempted to subvert the rule of law and overturn the result of a democratic election. The American system was pushed toward a cliff. But constitutional guardrails slowed things down. Conscientious people pumped the brakes, and the system held. This was a lesson of tyranny averted. We should take stock and learn what worked and what needs improvement in our system and in our souls. And while the American crisis of 2020-2021 was frightening, a broader historical perspective helps. The threat of tyranny is common, but the cure is well known. It involves virtuous citizenship and a stable constitution. The tyrant's rise and fall is an old story. Consider, a plague descended on the nation as the tyrant ranted and raved, refusing to admit that he was the cause of the nation's ills. The tyrant lived in a fantasy world of his own creation. He refused to accept what was said by those who spoke truth to power. Instead, he listened only to those who flattered his ego and encouraged him in his delusions. The nation suffered profoundly under the tyrant and his plague. He tried to blame the plague on some other scapegoat. Members of the public were seduced by the tyrant and his syncopants to sacrifice everything on behalf of a lie. Violence erupted. When the awful truth was finally revealed, the chorus reached a tragic conclusion. Our lives were mere shadows, and then there's a block of poetry here. Our lives were mere shadows. Happiness fades away to nothing. The tyrant's fall reminds us that no human creation lasts forever. Plague and trouble make victims of us all. This is from Oedipus, the Tyrant, lines 1190. This is the story of Oedipus. It is also the story of Donald Trump. The players in this tragedy are found throughout history. They are the tyrant, his syncopants, and the moronic masses. The tyrant rages, the syncopants simper, the masses cheer and howl, fight and die. As the plague spreads, good things fall apart and decency suffers. This tragedy brings with it the risk of despair. The good news is that the cure for this disease is well known. It is, as Mary Wollstonecraft suggested, reason. Life in general must be made reasonable. This means we need a reasonable constitution as well as wise and virtuous citizens. Wisdom and virtue work together to prevent tyranny. Plato and Aristotle knew this, as did John Adams. Adams wrote in his diary when he was vice president of the United States, quote, tyranny can scarcely be practiced upon a virtuous and wise people. But wisdom, virtue, and reason are often lacking. Wollstonecraft laments the fact that, quote, tyranny in whatever part of society it rears its brazen front will ever undermine morality. Tyranny is not only a political problem, it is also a moral and spiritual one. It afflicts our souls as well as churches, businesses, and family life. Wollstonecraft's important contribution was to argue that for the liberation of women in an era when women were oppressed by the tyranny of patriarchal families. Wollstonecraft was a contemporary of Thomas Jefferson and other thinkers of the 18th century Enlightenment. Despite their claims to enlightenment, the heroes of this tradition suffered from moral blindness, as we all do. Jefferson's words inspired a revolution against the tyrant King George III. The words inscribed in the Jefferson Memorial state, I have sworn upon the altar of God eternal hostility against every form of tyranny over the mind of man. But Jefferson owned slaves, one of the more obvious forms of tyranny in the world. We must all be careful of our blind spots. Reason aims to shed light by holding up a mirror. The remedy for tyranny is philosophical self-examination. This is an ongoing process, not a panacea. Each generation must seek to make progress on their path to enlightenment. The good news is that we have made progress. Women were liberated and slavery was abolished. The idea that wisdom and virtue can cure tyranny predates the Enlightenment by over 2,000 years. It was the solution proposed by the ancient Greeks, who gave us the very language we will employ here. Words such as tyranny, sycophancy, democracy, and political philosophy. The Greeks emphasized the need for virtue among the players in the political drama. Modern thinkers built upon this and emphasized the need for a rational system of government that prevents tyranny. Tragedy is avoided when leaders and citizens are virtuous and when a stable constitutional system guarantees individual rights, divides power, and creates checks and balances. We have known the cure for thousands of years, but the disease is genetic. Every generation or so, the conditions conspire to bring together an ugly cast of characters that includes the tyrant, his sycophants, and the moronic fools who cheer him on. The book, Tyranny from Plato to Trump, by Andrew Fiala.

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1: They say it's for our safety. They say it's for the flag. But every time the drums start beating, somebody's holding something back. The smoke above the skyline, there's fire in the feed. Talking heads and battle plans and what we're told to believe. Congress left in shadows.

I'm Alex Lawson, filling in for Tom Hartman, live from Netroots Nation in Philadelphia. And it has been a really great show. We've talked with so many great guests today. And now you're stuck with me till the end of the show. So I wanted to sort of draw on themes today, and I chose guests from kind of across the spectrum, I think. You know, different issue areas, elected officials, people running for office, journalists, activists in different areas. But I think it was pretty true, pretty obvious, that every single time the question was answered, it's the billionaires. The billionaires are corrupting and destroying every aspect of our society for one reason: greed. It's just to make more money. These people have more money than they could ever spend in 1,000 lifetimes. The richest people in the history of the world. Donald Trump was inaugurated with the richest people in the history of the world sitting

pack the courts. You know, they start in school, creating a network that goes all the way up to the Supreme Court with one goal: to dismantle the rule of law, to dismantle the checks and balances in this country, and make this country and the courts and the law work for the billionaires. Or Chris Jones, Democratic candidate for the Secretary of Agriculture in Iowa, right? And he's talking about the big ag businesses, which we said, remember who they are, though. It's just Wall Street billionaires again. And what are they doing? They're coming into Iowa. They're extracting wealth. They're poisoning the water. They take our money. They leave behind nothing but destruction and cancer in Iowa, so that they can afford another golden yacht to sail to Epstein's Island. That's what we are up against in issue after issue after issue. And that's why we have to remember, it's not about issue after issue after issue. When we organize, we have to remember that it's not about even right versus left. It's about us versus the billionaires. And the billionaires will never stop. We have to stop them. They cut, the Republicans cut $1 trillion from Medicaid, hundreds of billions of more from the Affordable Care Act, from food assistance. They're literally taking the health and food off the table of those in this country who need it most. Who's going to be hurt? All of us. All of us are going to be hurt. But who's going to be hurt the most? Those who are most vulnerable, the least among us, are going to get hurt the most. Seniors, the oldest of the old, seniors with disabilities, long-term care facilities closing across this country. I visited them. I've traveled around this country. Hospitals closing one after another in around this country. That's what's going on. Community health centers closing. All of it. They're taking food off of the table of the hungry. And why? To give tax handouts to the richest people in the history of the world. They have cut $1 trillion from Medicaid to give trillions of dollars in tax handouts to the worst people that have ever existed. You've read the Epstein files. That's who's getting the tax handouts. They're literally using the money they steal from us to buy golden yachts to sail to Epstein's Island. And if you think Epstein is the only monster out there, unfortunately, you're wrong. This is a system of evil that we are up against. It's not just one person. There are singular people who are terrible, who are evil. But really, it's a system that none of them created, but they can take part in. And we've seen this in the history of humanity, right? Power inherited, money inherited, and then some lie told for why these people should have all of the wealth and the power while these people starve, even though these people are the ones who are doing all of the work. And all of it is a lie. That's the other theme, talking with Evan Sutton, a key organizer in Tesla Takedown, and so many other people-powered movements. So the enemy and opposition is defined and clear. It's the billionaires, stupid. But the solution is also clear. It's solidarity. It's the people standing together and saying no. It's the people standing together and saying, I'm not gonna let these billionaires steal my health, my wealth, my dignity. I'm not going to let these billionaires kill people that I love. I'm not going to let these billionaires create a masked paramilitary state police force

0: terrorize our neighbors, to terrorize our neighborhoods. And don't you ever think that if you say nothing when the boot is on someone else's neck, you can't say anything when you inevitably find it on your own. Because they might be attacking the most vulnerable now, but who loses? All of us. All of us lose when we don't stand up for our neighbors, for our communities. And right now, the people, the Republican politicians in Washington, D.C., are doing everything in their power to harm and kill you for profit. Don't shy away from that. But through that great adversity, know that solidarity grows. So, Social Security didn't come out of a moment of great prosperity. Social Security came out of the depths of the Great Depression. The National Health Service in England didn't come out of these wonderful times. It came out of the destruction of the fascists, the Nazis destroying England in the Blitz. That's what created the National Health Service. Through that adversity, people understood that they needed to stand together. Because what we've also learned today is to remember the fundamental, and I'd say philosophical, truth that all power comes from the people. All of it. And every system that they have created to pretend that power comes from someone else. Oh, it comes from God. Oh, it comes from special blood. It comes from accumulations of billions. No, all power comes from the people. Labor creates wealth, not the other way around. The job creators are the people doing the jobs. That's who makes things work. That's who makes this country great. And when we win, which we will, because the American people are standing up and fighting back. But when we win, when we guarantee health care for everyone in this country, remember, the only people who lose is under 1,000 billionaires. Everybody wins. We all win. Our lives get better, and the only people who lose are under 1,000 billionaires. And don't cry for the billionaires. They're still going to be wealthier than Croesus. They'll still have unimaginable amounts of wealth. It's just that the rest of us aren't going to be wondering how we're going to pay the next bill or how we're going to get a second job to make sure that our children can stay healthy. And so when we find truth-telling programs like the Tom Hartman Program, we have to spread the word. And it's my great honor to be guest hosting the Tom Hartman Program today. We'll be right back after a quick break.
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0: You're listening to the Tom Hartman Program live from Netroots Nation in Philadelphia. We'll be right back. Welcome back to the Tom Hartman Program. I'm Alex Lawson, filling in for Tom Hartman, live from Netroots Nation in Philadelphia. And I want to talk about something that I've been doing that it fits into all of the themes that we are talking about. I've been going around the country with my team at Social Security Works, and we're visiting Social Security offices. These are offices that used to have, 10, 20 people working in them. But if you go in them now, there's one person. There's 10,000 baby boomers retiring every day. And yet they're firing and have pushed out 7,000 to 10,000 Social Security workers. I was a little too overconfident that they couldn't get their greedy little hands on Social Security. I was right about the benefits, but what they've done is they've attacked it through the side door. The ghost offices are open in name only. and the ghost offices turn into closed offices. And what that means for people is that some of the hardest moments in their lives, that the loss of a loved one, if they face a life-changing illness or injury and can no longer work because they're disabled, or if they need to make an incredibly stressful financial decision that they can't change when they do retirement benefits, they need to be able to talk to a human being. But what Donald Trump and Elon Musk have done is they've taken a chainsaw through the agency and they say, don't worry about it. We're replacing the people with AI. It'll all work out fine. I want you to Google More Perfect Union ghost offices and watch this amazing reporting. And you can see a person who's earned her benefits. Remember, no one gives us anything with Social Security. She's earned her benefits and she's just screaming into the phone, operator. And that AI system in an all too familiar script is being like, did you say no? She said she wanted to talk to a human because she's got important questions and this robot is not going to be able to answer them. Ghostoffices.org is our campaign to ring the alarm bell around this country. The Decorah office, the office in Decorah, Iowa, closed. You've got offices across Montana where there's almost no one working. I went across Ohio. A third or more of the employees of these agencies, of these offices, gone. And that is not unique. That's happening across the country. We are facing a disaster of unimaginable proportions, and the only thing standing between us and that catastrophe is the hardworking people at the Social Security Administration. But they are under attack, continued attack. Frank Bisignano, who runs the Social Security Administration right now, handpicked by Donald Trump. This is a guy whose mission is to manage and hasten the decline of Social Security so that he can privatize it for his billionaire buddies. They're wrecking it so that they can rob it. And we need to fight back. We need to keep our eye on this story, raise the alarm bell, but talk to our elected officials. Find out these Republicans in close districts and understand that they're the ones who did this. This didn't happen by accident. The Republicans, Donald Trump, the Republicans in the Senate, the Republicans in the House, they're the ones who have perpetrated this violence on us. It's not an accident. It's a plan. Just like Lisa Graves talked about the plan. We're going to be right back.
2: 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It really means a lot to us.

Welcome back to the Tom Hartman program. I am guest hosting for Tom Hartman. It's my great honor, as always, to be able to do this and speak with all of you. I want you to know I love you all. You are the greatest audience. You are so amazing. I meet you across the country when I'm traveling around exposing the ghost offices or fighting against hospital closures. And you come up and you say, oh, I know you from the Tom Hartman program. So just understand that no one is coming to save us. The cavalry is not coming, but don't be afraid about that. Understand you are the cavalry. We are the ones who are going to save ourselves, and we can do it. Watch Tom Hartman, listen to Tom Hartman, but I implore you to do one more thing, which is to send this show to as many people as you can and tell them to tune in, to hear the truth, especially now. You heard David Dayen, executive editor of the American Prospect, talk about the billionaire takeover of the corporate media, the acceleration of that process. Now more than ever, truth tellers are the most important part of the fight back, because when people understand what's going on, when people understand that our healthcare has been stolen, our hospitals are going to close, nursing homes are closing, so that the Epstein class billionaires can get trillions of dollars in tax handouts. When people understand that, they are furious. And then when they learn that they have the power to change that, to build a future where everyone has not just healthcare. This is the richest country in the history of the world. Everyone in this country can have the best healthcare in the world. Everyone can have not just free education, higher education. We can have the best higher education in the world. Public schools work. Social Security works. Medicare works. Medicaid works. That's why the billionaires are trying to destroy them. They don't want systems that work for the people, and they definitely don't want systems that demonstrate to the people that billionaires are not just superfluous, they are, but billionaires are dangerous, that billionaires are the problem, and that Social Security and public education and guaranteed healthcare, that these are the solutions. And when people say, oh, but how are you going to pay for it? That's not real. When you do this, you save money. We pay the most for our healthcare of all advanced economies, and we have the worst healthcare of all advanced economies. If we guarantee healthcare for everyone in this country, not only do you get the care that you need if you get sick, but we also save hundreds of billions of dollars that we can invest in other things. We can invest in things that work. Look at what Mayor Mamdani has been able to do in New York. He balanced a $16 billion deficit that he inherited. But he didn't do that. He inherited that. And the corporate media was saying, oh, he won't be able to do any of his promises. He has kept his promises one after another. And not only that, he balanced the budget. How'd he do it? He just taxed billionaires' apartments that they don't even use. But he also went after the corrupt private consultancies, the public-private partnerships that are nothing more than parasites on the body politic. When he got rid of those McKinsey style, right? Instead of filling a pothole, the establishment neoliberal method would be to hire a consultancy for, you know, $100 million to do a study on the feasibility of filling potholes. And the conclusion would be more study is needed. What did Mamdani do? He just filled the potholes. It's common sense stuff that we're talking about. It's not rocket science.
every other country, advanced economy in the country has guarantee in the country. Every other advanced economy in the world has guaranteed health care for every person in their country. And you're saying we can't do it? Of course we can do it. All that it takes is the political will, and that doesn't come from the politicians. It comes from the people. Politicians are never brave. The people are brave. Politicians are lagging indicators. The people are leaders. And it's not some special person who's going to stand up and say, I'm going to take us into the future that you want. No, it's you. It's us who are going to take us into the future that we want and we deserve. So remember that. Keep listening to the truth. Spread the truth around. Send everyone you know the Tom Hartman program. And I want to close with this. It is my deepest honor to be able to host this program, the Tom Hartman program, and speak with all of you across this country. I'm Alex Lawson, Executive Director of Social Security Works and co-founder of ACT TV. And it is a great pleasure to have spent these last hours with you. Thank you.

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1: Years ago, when I announced that I was leaving my job as editor of the Texas Observer to run for political office, I had to admit that going into politics is the only downward career move one can take from journalism. But being both a journalist and a politician does hone one's ability to detect the smell of BS. And we Americans are presently getting a noxious blast of that stench from our warmongering Department of Defense. The vast trillion-dollar Pentagon is the ultimate Big Brother bureaucracy, literally empowered to compel thousands of Americans to die in foolish military misadventures cooked up by political partisans and profiteering corporate contractors. That's why it's so alarming that Trump's Project 2025 autocrats are now rushing to slam an iron door of censorship on reporters trying to inform us commoners about the militaristic schemes and corporate fraud that comes from inside this government fortress. In the name of defending freedom, Trump's palace guards are banning media outlets that displease His Royal Highness. Also, Pretty Boy Pete, Trump's made-for-TV Pentagon honcho, has even decreed that reporters must be tightly monitored by military escorts while doing interviews, reviewing documents, and otherwise exercising the essential constitutional rights of our nation's free press. The good news is that rather than kowtowing to the autocrats, dozens of media organizations have told Pete to stuff it, choosing to do old-school outsider digging into this insider war machine. This is Jim Hightower saying, meanwhile, the Project 2025 authoritarians hail their clampdown on free press rights by touting their, quote, fresh relationship with what they call their new Pentagon press corps. Right, it's their partisan press corps, not ours.

0: This is the Tom Hartman Program.
1: Our book today in the Tom Hartman Book Club is Warmth by Daniel Sherrill, a subtitle, Coming of Age at the End of Our World. And this is from the first chapter's titled Correspondence. On April 14th, 2018, a civil rights lawyer named David Buckle burned himself alive in Prospect Park. He did it alone, just before sunrise, a brief illumination on a peripheral lawn. A cyclist found his body in a circle of char, though she had to pass by several times to be sure of what she'd seen. Later, she told reporters, "It was hard to make myself believe it." The suicide was well planned, even courteous. Buckle had cleared a ring of dirt around himself to keep the flames from spreading. "I apologize to you for the mess," read a note found by the police in a shopping cart next to the scene. A long letter had already been emailed out to the press. This was, quote, "an early death by fossil fuel," it read. "It reflects what we are doing to ourselves." I spent most of that day across town in Central Park. I remember it was gorgeous outside, and the lakes were all crowded with rowboats, little schools of them flitting back and forth behind the curtain of the willows. I found a perch on top of a small hill and watched the road loop swell with people. Somewhere out of sight, a stoplight was releasing them in pulses. The tourists in their carriages, the cyclists, the loping rollerbladers. They passed quickly and suddenly, then a beat of empty road, and then the unseen light changed once more, presumably, and the next wave came streaming past. The scene reminded me of a Bruegel painting I'd come across in a history textbook, a landscape of a village in winter painted from atop a nearby hill. In it, you can see hunters and woodcutters going about their business, ice skaters crisscrossing a pond, chimneys smoking in snow. According to the textbook, this painting was meant somehow to delineate the beginning of the Renaissance, as if all it took was a small vantage, the right flow of people, to funnel the whole historical watershed. After a while, I fell asleep in the grass, and when I woke up, the temperature had dropped and the picnics dissipated. The few people still out seemed in a hurry to get home. I walked back through the park toward the east side, past the closing museums, past the expensive boutiques that mimicked the museums, single handbags underlit in glass display cases. Then down the stairs to the train, which I took back to the Bronx. It was only once I stepped into my darkened apartment that I saw the news from Prospect Park, glancing past it on my phone and then scrolling back up, registering what I had read. What struck me even more than the tragedy, and it did strike me, a slow onset, so that I failed to make dinner that night, and eventually, at a loss for what to do, I finally tore myself from the screen, went to bed without ever having turned on the lights, was how quickly this event, this flicker of violence, was subsumed once more into the general mill of the park, was forgotten, essentially. Beyond the cordon of police tape, the newspapers reported, the barbecues continued as normal. The corporate kickball games resumed. Participants in a charity walk strode industriously by in matching purple T-shirts, which predicted in cursive quotes that an end to pancreatic cancer was at hand. "Wage hope," the shirts read. The movement had rolled on, in other words. And I'm only being partially rhetorical when I ask you, what else could it possibly have done? Afterward, I felt irrationally like I should have been able to detect some ripple when it happened, a subtle shock wave passing from his park to mine, like a bell tolled to part 1 hour from the next. Undoubtedly, the news alerts had been piling up in my pocket, but I'd set my phone on silent and so hadn't even felt those regular vibrations I'd grown accustomed to associating with tragedy. While a man burned, the flames carbonizing his skin, then evaporating his blood, I hadn't felt a thing. It had been a beautiful day, and as I said, I spent much of it asleep. Several days after the immolation, I took an afternoon walk with my mother. We were strolling in circles around a smaller park near my apartment, a third park, St. Mary's, this one less manicured than the other two. The cracked paths bristled with weeds that had sprouted eagerly at that first whisper of spring and then died once again in the ensuing cold snap. They looked brittle now, almost burnt. Apropos of very little, I told her about the suicide and how sad I was about it, which was not in that moment entirely true. In fact, I was often pathologically adaptive to news about the problem, and that morning had woken up feeling completely fine, no longer able to access the pain I'd felt just days ago, like I'd stepped out of a room and had a lock behind me. My hope was that invoking the word sadness would somehow resurrect the emotion for us both, that I could cast the word like a spell and have it conjure between us an instant commiseration, obviating language altogether, which often struck me as plainly inadequate to any real consideration of the problem. He always capitalizes the word problem, by the way. Though when this didn't work, and it never did, I'd fall back on the usual bromides, letting them lamely drop into conversation. I feel overwhelmed, is what I said on this particular occasion. It's such a tragedy that everyone's already forgotten. It was true, the news cycle had moved inexorably forward, though I still had a few emails at the bottom of my inbox with subject lines like rest in peace, or in some cases, forward from? Regarding rest in peace. The book by Daniel Sherrill is titled Warmth, Coming of Age at the End of Our World.

0: This is the Tom Hartman Program.
1: Welcome to the Tom Hartman. Should be 1 minute. Welcome to the Tom Hartman Program. I'm Alex Lawson, and we are live from Netroots Nation, which is just an incredible gathering of activists, of candidates, politicians, organizers, all the people who right now are standing up and standing together against Donald Trump and the Trumpist regime. That's representing organized power and the billionaire class against the American people. But what we know here is that when we work together and raise our voices together, organized people will beat organized money every single time. No matter how much they throw at us, when we hold together, we cannot be defeated. And I am honored to be joined by our first guest, who is a testament to that fact, because they threw everything they could at him, but people power propelled Rep Rab to the victory of the Democratic nomination in Pennsylvania. You've been a Pennsylvania legislator for a decade.
2: 10 years, 5 terms.
1: And an organizer, I think, for longer than that. I think everyone in the Hartman world knows who you are, but give a quick introduction just for the few who might not.
2: Well, first, thanks for inviting me on the show. Yes, I've been in the largest full-time state legislature for 10 years. My last day in office is November 30th, and on January 3rd, I will be representing the bluest congressional district in the nation, in Pennsylvania's 3rd congressional district, here in the left side of Philadelphia. I won as a Democratic Socialist. I ran as an anti-establishment progressive, fighting entrenched power and the Epstein class, and fighting for working people. And I'm really pleased that my 10-year track record on the state level will carry over into the work I seek to do with people shoulder to shoulder fighting the good fight in Congress.
1: And do you think that was unfair about them throwing everything they could at you, or how much more do you think they could have thrown?
2: Oh, they could have thrown plenty more.
1: And you still would have won.
2: And I still would have. I might have even won by a wider margin, because the things that in perhaps with other candidates or in other times would have been liabilities are actually positive. So I've never been endorsed by my own party in a contested race. I represent the bluest legislative district, 70,000 bosses in Northwest Philadelphia in the entire state. The highest vote getting state rep in Pennsylvania history, a former war leader, committee person, state committee member, and have never gotten the endorsement of my own party. And that's a badge of honor. So,
1: you know, I know as a student of history, you know this, but what I hear and what I saw in your campaign and others around the country, you're not the only one who really is an heir to what FDR said when they said organized money is going to crush you. You can't take on these banks. You can't take on Wall Street. And you know what he said. I welcome their hatred.
2: That's right. I do. I love it. It's an affirmation. We can tell a lot about who our enemies are. If the Klan supported me, I'd be doing something very wrong, right?
1: And at the same time, at the exact same time, what he meant is what you're proof of, which is when the bad people attack you, the good people know who to vote for.
2: Absolutely.
1: Right? That's what FDR was talking about.
2: Absolutely.
1: Like, sure.
2: We can tell so much about someone based on who seeks to defy and destroy them. And so, you know, AIPAC is no friend of mine. Corporate interests, broadly writ, entrenched politicians. You know, those are the folks who are deathly afraid of the movement that has ushered in candidates like me into positions of power, and not just me. I didn't create the movement. I'm a beneficiary of it. I'm a validator of it. And I also know that without movement, we're just individuals trying to figure things out. But in movement, in community, is where the magic happens. And indeed, organized people beat organized money every time. I beat two establishment candidates who were sponsored by wealthy insiders and dark money super PACs. And, I beat the odds, but through organizing, by engaging young people, meeting them where they are, and finding a way out of no way when the narrative was like, oh, he can't win, he's too radical, he doesn't have the political class's endorsement. But endorsements, lawn signs don't win elections. You know, that comes from the voters. That's the most important endorsement you can ever get, is people who show up. And the last thing on that front is Philadelphia has declining voter turnout. So in our last comparable election for Democratic primary for Congress, only 1 out of 5 Democrats came out to vote. And in Pennsylvania, only registered Democrats can vote in the Democratic primary. That means 80% of people stayed at home. We increased voter turnout by over 60%.
1: Wow.
2: And the other thing to realize is that bad politicians are elected by good people who don't vote. So if you have to give someone a reason to vote, to see themselves in a campaign that reflects their interests, their lived experiences. And I believe that's what my campaign did.
1: I think that's clear what your campaign did. I think that what Mayor Mamdani's campaign did, right? What you are proof positive of is that the problem is that people don't believe that the politicians in Washington, D.C. are going to fight for them. And the reason is they're not wrong.
2: Right, right, exactly. That cynicism is well earned. And the other thing is, the worst thing you could do is call me a politician. What I like to be referred to as a public servant. Mm. We're both elected officials, but public servants serve the people and the public good. Politicians serve themselves and moneyed interests. And those are very different types of elected officials. And the way you can tell who's who is by who funds their campaigns and how they center their work, right? I center it on people closest to the pain. I identify with members of communities of righteous struggle. Those are the people who deserve the type of leadership and public servants that are going to allow us to move towards a multiracial democracy.
1: And if you're looking around, it's really obvious that there's a lot more working people than there are billionaires, right? There's less than 1,000 billionaires. But the whole political system right now has been rigged by them.
2: Right.
1: To just reach their hands into our pockets
2: right.
1: and steal our money. The largest redistribution of wealth upward that we've ever seen.
2: Yes.
1: The Republicans just cut $1 trillion, $1.2 trillion in Medicaid, health, food stamps, literally stealing from the people in our society who need it the most.
2: Yes, but in their defense, they have no conscience.
1: In their defense.
2: They have no conscience. How can you expect that? How can you expect anything more of them if they have no conscience, right? They have no moral bearing whatsoever. But here's the other thing that people don't seem to realize. Billionaires need us.
1: Mm-hmm.
2: We don't need any billionaires.
1: Absolutely.
2: I don't even believe we should have a billionaire class. And I know that's a radical thought, but it's too much money in the hands of too few people.
1: I mean, you're actually only echoing the renowned radical Dwight D. Eisenhower, who spoke at length about the dangers of inequality, the dangers of concentrated money leading to the destruction
0: this
1: of democracy.
0: This is the Tom Hartman Program.
1: Politician.
2: Yes.
1: So we are going to be right back after this.

0: And we are back. So thank you for everyone tuning in. We are live at Netroots Nation with Rep Rab, who is the Democratic candidate for Pennsylvania's 3rd Congressional District and a champion of organized people, and has shown what it takes to beat organized money. And what it takes is a moral compass and the willingness to listen to people, right? I mean, that's all it is. It's not like rocket science.
1: No, no. And understanding that when I discussed this run with my sons who were college age this past summer, I said, the only way I'm going to run is run with integrity, because if you have to give that up to win, you've already lost. And I was proud of the campaign I ran, proud of the team I built, and how we won. And that's important, because we got to win in the right ways, and we have to do it in community, and we have to do it by speaking truth to power and also substantiating that with policies that are going to be effective and be determined to implement those policies by working with people who are already in Congress who are doing good work. So I don't have to pretend to have all the answers, to be an expert on everything, or to say, I'm going to introduce all these things. There are, in fact, bills that are currently in Congress being considered. Well, you know, they are, have been introduced, not necessarily, you know, moved on, by amazing progressives who are doing great work. You know, whether it's the Squad, you know, Jamie Raskin, there are any number of folks who are, who need reinforcements, and I seek to be that type of reinforcement.
0: So what I know from the New Deal, you know, I run Social Security work, so sometimes I reach back in the history, but it looks sometimes like people are losing, right? Like Eugene Debs, you know, he lost, right? But then what happens, and what people don't understand, is that those ideas and the organizing around those ideas continues.
1: That's right. Then
0: only a little bit later, you know, nothing happens, and then a lot happens in the moments when it can happen. Oftentimes, unfortunately, in moments of great adversity is where that solidarity grows. But the work has been done.
1: Yes.
0: The work is ongoing. The movement has never stopped organizing and putting the pieces in place. And that's what you're talking about.
1: Yes.
0: You don't have to go in and face a blank slate.
1: No.
0: You know what you're going to D.C.
1: There's been
0: to
1: a blueprint. Every single social movement has a cumulative impact on our society. And I descend from 16 great-great-grandparents, all of whom were born into states where slavery was the state law, from as far south as Mississippi to as far north as Manhattan. And all of those ancestors of mine, they died free. And they didn't die free because they were waiting for Abraham Lincoln. They organized themselves. And the message here is, just like my ancestors, who were owned sometimes by their own biological fathers, is we save us.
0: Yeah.
1: We save us.
0: So we are going to be coming back in with our entire radio audience. And I want to spend some time with that, in that segment, really talking about what are you going to do in D.C., but also what is your message for Democrats right now? What can they learn from your race of what the American people are hungry for right now? And that's what we're going to be coming back to. So thank you.
2: Tired of spin and billionaire-backed news? The Commonwealth Report delivers truth with backbone. 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

0: Coast.
1: We are back on the Tom Hartman program live from Netroots Nation, the epicenter of progressive organizing. And it is my continued honor to be with Rep Rab, an organizer and maybe a rabble rouser, even.
2: Yes, absolutely.
1: Rousing
2: rabble-rouser.
1: The rabble. We've talked a bit about history. We've talked a bit about how you're not needing to go in and on a blank slate. There's a lot of work that's been done. We know what we need to do. Guaranteed health care for everyone in this country, right? We need the best education in the world, and
2: yes,
1: no one needs to die in debt because they got a degree.
2: That's right.
1: Right? We need people who work their entire lives to have a dignified retirement.
2: Right.
1: Like, these are simple, common sense ideas.
2: Yes, that are actually enacted in other industrialized nations.
1: Exactly. Oh, how are we going to pay for it? And you're like, no. We save money when we do these things.
2: Right.
1: When we actually have guaranteed health care, we can spend that money because we have a system that is only doing one thing, extracting wealth from us and putting it in the pockets of billionaires. And the American people understand that now. So I think that there is a consultant or an establishment class of politicians who are decades late. They are looking at a different time. They don't understand where people are today and the anger that people have at a Washington, D.C., which does not work for them. So from your perspective, what can Democrats around the country take away from your election? And I know you're in community with other candidates and people who've won office from the same place that you ran from.
2: Yes, so I've been using the excitement around my historic victory because I won by 15 points against an establishment opponent. And in Philadelphia, which is a really old city with entrenched Democratic machine. So we proved that it could work, right? That the Mondani effect is real, right? And it's bigger than any one individual, state, district, etc. It is indeed a movement. Democrats need to have the humility to listen to the people closest to the pain. There is collective wisdom in those communities, and if they don't, it will be at their own peril. It will.
1: I think that what you're seeing is the Republicans understand that the things they've done are so deeply unpopular that they've got no chance of retaining power without cheating, right? Without erasing the history, the hard-fought wins of the civil rights movement with the Voting Rights Act. They are cheating as fast and as hard as they can. But what we saw in Hungary with the defeat of Viktor Orban is that all of that can be defeated by talking to those people who feel left out, who haven't voted.
2: That's right.
1: 80%, right? Is that what,
2: yeah,
1: right?
2: 80% stayed at home 4 years ago. We increased voter turnout by over 60% by having a grassroots campaign that honored the voices and who didn't otherwise feel seen or respected or heard in election cycles. And so it also required an authenticity and a vulnerability to talk about issues that may not be normally discussed, but no less important to people. And only when people see themselves in campaigns and movements do they feel connected to something bigger than themselves and want to play their role, whatever role that is. And I believe that was emblematic of this campaign. So I won the Democratic primary. In this district here in Philly, there are more raccoons than Republicans. So there's no Republican on the ballot. There may be some write-ins and such. So I am the presumptive next member of Congress for this city of Philadelphia. And what I'm trying to do now is help other progressive candidates around the country and assure those candidates that they can do this, right? Because they see what happened here in Philly, and they're wondering, can they replicate that in their primaries? And the short answer to that is yes, if you invest in people-powered campaigns, don't take money from corporate PACs, speak truth to power, build on substantive policies. Yes.
1: So all of that, are you listening? politicians become elected officials, servants.
2: Yes, be public servants, because politicians are only there to serve themselves. That's how the system is built. That's why we got to break down these systems.
1: But in the last 90 seconds here, just tell me, what would you tell people? So we talked to people seeking office, but what can you tell people right now to just give them the hope that they need of why our voices matter now more than ever before?
2: Because we have the power. If we didn't have the power, there's no way someone like me could be elected. I'm a Black Democratic Socialist, going to be representing a city that was born long before this nation. If we can do it here, there's a blueprint to do it in so many other communities, but you have to find that agency in yourself and do whatever you can to be a part of that solution. There is room for us.
1: Rep Rab, it has been my pleasure. And I can't wait to show you the Go-Go Museum in Anacostia when you come to D.C.
2: You know it. I'm in.
1: And I will tell you, standing shoulder to shoulder with you, fighting for policies for the working people is going to be a great pleasure of mine. It is a true honor getting to talk to champions of working people here live from Netroots Nation. 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
1: You're listening to the Tom Hartman Program. We'll be right back from Netroots Nation after this.

It's the Tom Hartmann University Book Club. Today we're reading from The Crash of 2016. This is page 34. Prior to this, we've set up how conservatives saw the 60s as a time of great social chaos and the rise of Ralph Nader and Rachel Carson and whole consumer and environmental movements as threats to profitability and business, and they had to do something about it. So page 34. Lewis F. Powell Jr. was just sitting down to breakfast in his suite at the Waldorf Astoria Hotel in New York City when he received a call from the White House. The year was 1971, more than 40 years since the last great crash. The 60s had ended, and the Vietnam War had destroyed the Democratic Party, leaving Richard Nixon as President of the United States. And Nixon needed a favor. A thin, ascetic man with wispy hair and fragile features, Lewis Powell had ancestral roots in America's first European settlement, Jamestown, and a lifetime of participation in the law. He deeply loved his Richmond, Virginia home and the law practice he had there, which mostly consisted of defending corporate interests and wealthy Southern white men. He walked comfortably, often in crepe-soled shoes, dressed as a Southern gentleman, and spoke so softly that people sometimes leaned forward to listen. But when he spoke, his words were precise, well-measured, and carefully considered. He was one of the most brilliant jurists of his day, and so it's no surprise that the Nixon White House was considering him for a seat on the Supreme Court, a job he turned down at first. But then, when Nixon called him again at the Waldorf Astoria, he reluctantly accepted. As a Supreme Court justice, Lewis Powell was very much the moderate, and his legacy on the high court would reflect his balanced and authentic interpretation of the rule of law in America. However, just a few months before he was nominated by Nixon, Powell had written a memo to his good friend Eugene Sindor Jr., the director of the United States Chamber of Commerce at the time. And Powell's most indelible mark on our nation was not to be his 15-year tenure as a Supreme Court justice, but instead that memo, which served as a declaration of war, a war by the economic royalists against both democracy and what they saw as an overgrown middle class. It would be a final war, a bella omnium contra omnes, against everything the New Deal and the Great Society had accomplished. It wasn't until September 1972, 10 months after the Senate confirmed Powell, that the public first found out about the Powell memo. The actual document had the word confidential stamped on it, a sign that Powell himself hoped it would never see daylight outside of the rarefied circles of his rich friends. By then, however, it had already found its way to the desks of CEOs all across the nation and was, with millions in corporate and billionaire money, already being turned into real actions, policies, and institutions. During its investigation into Powell as part of the nomination process, the FBI never found the memo, but investigative journalist Jack Anderson did, and he exposed it in a September 28, 1972 column titled, Powell's Lessons to Business Aired. Anderson wrote, shortly before his appointment to the Supreme Court, Justice Lewis F. Powell Jr. urged business leaders in a confidential memo to use the courts as a social, economic, and political instrument. Pointing out that the memo wasn't discovered until after Powell was confirmed by the Senate, Anderson wrote, senators never got a chance to ask Powell whether he might use his position on the Supreme Court to put his ideas into practice and to influence the court on behalf of business interests. This was an explosive charge being leveled at the nation's rookie Supreme Court justice, a man entrusted with interpreting our nation's laws with absolute impartiality. But Jack Anderson was no stranger to taking on American authority and no stranger to the consequences of his journalism. He'd exposed scandals from the Truman, Eisenhower, Nixon, and later the Reagan administrations. He was a true investigative journalist. In his report on the memo, Anderson wrote, Powell recommended a militant political action program ranging from the courts to the campuses. Powell's memo was both a direct response to Roosevelt's battle cry decades earlier and a response to the tumult of the 1960s. He wrote, quote, no thoughtful person can question that the American economic system is under broad attack, end quote. When Sindor and the chamber received the Powell memo, corporations were growing tired of their second-class status in America. Even though the previous 40 years had been a time of great growth and strength for the American economy and America's middle-class workers, and a time of sure and steady increases in profits for corporations, CEOs felt something was missing. If they could only find a way to wiggle back into the people's minds, who were just beginning to forget the royalists' previous exploits in the 1920s that had crashed our economy, then they could get their tax cuts back. They could trash the burdensome regulations that were keeping the air we breathe, the water we drink, and the food we eat safe. And the banksters among them could inflate another massive economic bubble to make themselves all mind-bogglingly rich. It could, if done right, be a return to the roaring 20s. But how could they do this?
How could they convince Americans to take another shot at what was widely considered a dangerous free market ideology and economic framework, and that Americans once knew preceded every great crash and war? But Lewis Powell had an answer, and he reached out to the Chamber of Commerce, the hub of corporate power in America, with a strategy. As Powell wrote, strength lies in organization, in careful long-range planning and implementation, in consistency of action over an indefinite period of years, in the scale of financing available only through joint effort, and in the political power available only through unified action and national organizations. Thus, Powell said, the role of the National Chamber of Commerce is therefore vital. And out of the Powell memo came all these think tanks and judicial programs, college campus programs. He reshaped America, and it led directly to the Buckley versus Vallejo decision.

0: Did you know that every weekday we send out an email before the show giving you all the topics coming up so you could be fully informed and ready to interact with our program? Or that after the show we send out Sue's Stack, a list of every topic I've discussed along with clickable hot links to every source of information I've shared with you on the air? It's all completely free and available over at tom.tv, T-H-O-M.tv. Check it out. Welcome back to the Tom Hartman Program. We are live in beautiful Philadelphia from Netroots Nation. This is the epicenter of progressive organizing and building people power to challenge the Trumpist regime in Washington, D.C. and the corporate and billionaire interests that they represent. And I am so happy to be joined by the Democratic candidate for the Secretary of Agriculture in the wonderful and great state of Iowa, Chris Jones. Thank you so much for joining us on the Tom Hartman Program.
1: Well, I'm happy to be here. Thanks, Tom.
0: So you just won this nomination.
1: That's right.
0: And I think that Iowa might be one of the most exciting states this election cycle. I see possibility for change at almost all levels of the government there. And I want to speak about that, but I want to actually say why I think it might be happening, and then you can tell me.
1: Sure.
0: It's because people are getting hurt.
1: That's because
0: it's because tariffs are crushing farmers and people who just need to try to go buy groceries. It's because Medicaid cuts are closing hospitals and community health centers around the country, and all of it is in service of literally the worst people that history's ever known. I've seen the Epstein files that we are allowed to see. I know who the billionaires who got trillions of dollars in tax handouts are. I know what these corporate interests do. And I know from being in almost every nook and cranny of your great state that, you know, the CAFOs, the concentrated animal feeding operations, and so many other parts of this big corporate concentrated agriculture, which is against farmers, which is hurting farmers. But not just that, it's pouring poisons into the water and it's hurting everyone. And you ran explicitly on challenging that power, trying to clean up that destruction. And I want you to talk about who you are, why you're driven to enter this arena to fight for the working people in Iowa.
1: So, sure. Well, I say we had oligarchs in Iowa be-

0: Iowa. And so I think you're right. The time has come for a change. I think people are ready for change in Iowa. We have an open governor seat and an open Senate seat, both since first time since 1968. We have three of the four House congressional districts that look like they're going to go Democratic. And then my election, Secretary of Agriculture, I've definitely got a chance to win this. I think that people are fed up. They're fed up with the degraded quality of our water that results from this big ag, this big industrial ag system that we have. They're ready to transition the system to something more sustainable, something that's more humane, and something that is going to provide beneficial outcomes for all Iowans and not just corporate agribusiness. And so that's where we're at.
1: And corporate agribusiness, let's just be clear what it is. This is Wall Street, right? This is,
0: no,
1: this,
0: right on.
1: This is
0: yes.
1: Billionaires. This is this is not
0: you.
1: This is not farmers.
0: It's not farmers.
1: This is people in $17,000 suits, right, who are on golden yachts, and they don't care about people.
0: They come to Iowa, they extract the wealth from our state, and they leave us with pollution and cancer. And so the 3 million people in Iowa are tired of that, and they're ready for something else. And so, yes, this is Wall Street. You've heard them all. ADM, Archer Daniels Midland is another one. Cargill, the biggest private company in the world. They own Iowa, right? These corporations own Iowa, and it's time that we have a rebellion against that.
1: So I just had Rep. Rabb, who just won the Democratic nomination in Pennsylvania's 3rd Congressional District. He'll be the next representative.
0: Sure.
1: And we were talking about how people power beats money power every time, even though sometimes it seems so far away. When elected officials, when public servants are talking to people, when they're organizing people, when they're not scared of Wall Street and the corporations, when they embody what FDR said, I welcome their hatred. Because when the bad guys are against you, the good people of Iowa know who's on their side. And that's why, even though for so long money power has dominated, we are seeing a change. We are seeing a shift. We are seeing the American people. I've been on tour around this country fighting against hospital closures, closures of community health centers, the gutting of Social Security offices. In Decorah, Iowa, for example, the office is gone. It's closed. You have other offices that are ghost offices. There's only a person working in there. The American people understand that this can't continue, and that when we raise our voices together, we cannot be defeated. And that's why it looks like in Iowa, there's the possibility that it's going to go from basically all red seats to basically all blue seats. That is a sea change. That is Iowa being a bellwether. So speak on that.
0: So in Iowa, we have 99 counties. 70 of them are losing population. So many of our small towns are just shells of themselves because of all this consolidation that's occurred in corporate agriculture and in our farming system. We've lost our hospitals, as you say. We have rural hospitals closing. I live in Iowa City, and when I go to the doctor's office, I see license plates from all over Iowa. 300 miles away, people are driving to Iowa City to get medical care. And so that's where we're at. And so we have this pattern in Iowa in our small towns. You lose your physician, you lose your attorney, you lose your grocery store, you lose your school, and then finally all that's left is a tavern. And I think people are waking up. Is this the rural Iowa that we want? It's not. And this is what Republicans have given us. This is what the big ag corporations have given us. And they've given us this pollution. And so they come into our state, as I said, extract the wealth and make us sick in the process.
1: Yeah, and, you know, you spoke on it, but when a hospital closes, that doesn't mean that the people who needed to go to that hospital are gone. It means they go to the hospital that didn't close.
0: Yeah.
1: Right? Everybody loses except

0: For the billionaires, everybody is hurt except for the billionaires. But the reverse is also true. There are less than 1,000 billionaires in this country, mm-hmm. right? Mm-hmm. There's hundreds of millions of non-billionaires, right? So we've got the people. And all we need to remember is that if we didn't have the power, the billionaires wouldn't be spending all of this money trying to convince us that we don't have the power. All the power is in our hands to shape what is going to be the next chapter in America's history.
1: Yes, and we need to exercise that power. And I think in Iowa, the way to do that is to focus on these common good issues, right? What's good for the common good? Let's not talk about what's good for the oligarchs and the big ag corporations. What's good for the common good? We live in a democracy, or what's left of one. And in a democracy, government is supposed to serve the many. And in Iowa, we have a government that serves only a few, and that's these big corporate agribusiness. So all of us need to organize, we need to vote, and we need to demand change, and I think it's going to happen.
0: Chris Jones, who is the Democratic candidate for the Secretary of Agriculture in Iowa, we're going to, can you stick around with us?
1: You bet. Sure.
0: That's wonderful. We've got a little bit here, but I want to set the stage for the next part of the conversation. Because what I know about Iowa, and I have spent a lot of time there, I'm from a neighboring state, Illinois, don't hold it against me. But what I know about Iowa is that there's a lot of common sense there, right? Like the policies in Iowa, and that's why it's been so important in politics for so long. This is like Tom Harkin America, right? This is common sense stuff. This is, we can't let these billionaires come in, steal our money, steal our hospitals, and leave us with poison and cancer.
1: That's right.
0: And that is what's going on as long as the people don't stand up and fight back. And that's why when we raise our voices, we will win. And it is my great pleasure to be talking with Chris Jones. We're going to keep the conversation going. I'm Alex Lawson, guest hosting for Tom Hartman on the Tom Hartman Program, live from Netroots Nation in Philadelphia. And we will be back in a jiffy.

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1: 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I'm Alex Lawson from Netroots Nation Live, and we'll

0: Welcome back to the Tom Hartman Program. I'm Alex Lawson, guest hosting for Tom Hartman, here live from Netroots Nation in the great city of Philadelphia, talking about the great state of Iowa with Chris Jones, who's the Democratic candidate for the Secretary of Agriculture. You heard my sort of wind up there, and I'm just echoing the things that you've said. But I will tell you, I have traveled all over Iowa. I generally have visited senior centers all over Iowa. And I will tell you a very terrible truth about that is that many of these senior centers are located in some of the most toxic places around, right? These are forgotten corners. This is where the environmental degradation has happened because private equity, who has rolled up the long-term care industry, they're not interested in human dignity. They're not interested in it. They're interested in extracting wealth from the most vulnerable people in our society. And that's the con, right? It's cradle to grave wealth extraction for the benefit of people who we have never even seen because they live behind gilded walls, right? We are living in the most shamelessly shameful epoch of American history that I read a lot of history. The Civil War, it has got us on it, right? That when slavery existed here and people were arguing for its continuation, but shameless shamefulness and corruption that I've not seen. I mean, we've surpassed the Teapot Dome scandal, like I think by a lot here. And we are in a time of greater wealth and income inequality than ever before in our nation's history. But what I know is that through great adversity, solidarity grows. Mm-hmm. And that's what I'm feeling when I travel around the country. Is that what you're feeling when you travel around Iowa?
1: So there's lots of enthusiasm for change. And you use the word shameless, and that's exactly right. The word I like to use a lot is brazen. And these people come in and do their wealth extraction stuff as if we're not even going to notice, right? And they come in and they suck the goody out of our state. And I think people have had enough. There's no doubt about it. People have had enough. There's a lot of enthusiasm at my events. We never speak to an empty seat. There's Republicans as well as Democrats at my events. And some Republicans in Iowa see it, right? They see it. It's impossible not to see it. When you don't have clean water to drink, when you don't have a place where you can get medical care, how can you not see it? And so I think the chickens are coming home.
0: Which means that it's older as well,
1: yeah.
0: Which is why I spend so much time there. Unfortunately, that is the exact parts of this country that are getting hit the hardest. It's rural hospitals that are closing. And we're going to take a really short break and come right back with our radio guests. So Chris Jones running for Secretary of Agriculture in Iowa. I am so excited for this conversation and to be here live from Netroots Nation in the great city of Philadelphia. We'll be right back after this really quick break.

0: Hey, thanks so much for sharing our program and for reaching out to our stations and sponsors and letting them know that you're listening. It really means a lot to us.
1: Welcome back to the Tom Hartman program. I'm Alex Lawson, sitting in for Tom, and we're here live from Netroots Nation in Philadelphia, where people are coming together, raising our voices, learning how to use tools to fight against the organized money and the organized power, which is destroying this country. But in this moment, that's when our true nature can shine. We've seen it time and again in this country that in the moments of greatest adversity, that's when solidarity grows. That's when neighbors are working with neighbors and they're saying, I'm not going to let these billionaires steal my money, my health, my dignity. I'm not going to let them put my loved ones in a long-term care facility that's just there to warehouse them and extract money until they die. I'm not going to let them steal my Social Security benefits and the offices that we pay for. Social Security is a program that I think represents Iowa common sense so much. It's why great Senator Tom Harkin from Iowa was a huge ally of ours, because he knew that what the American people want is a fair deal. Mm-hmm. No one's giving us anything when it comes to Social Security. We earn it through our working lives, and then it's there for us when we need it. In the case of disability, if you can no longer work, in the case of the loss of a breadwinner with survivor's benefits, or if a person retires and we replace the wages. This is a deeply American system, and so is family farming or farming that is regenerative in nature. I don't know if that's the right word technically, but that what we're dealing with now is deeply un-American, this extractive destruction that just leaves nothing but toxic sludge and devastation in its wake. And the American people are the only ones who can stop this.

0: tell me about when you win, because I'll do everything I can. When you win, what's your plan?
1: So in Iowa, we have only two crops, really. That's corn and soybean. Farmers are pigeonholed into that system because that's what the big corporate agribusiness corporations want farmers to grow. We have all our animals in these huge CAFOs. We don't have many animals on pasture anymore. Why? Because that's what the big corporate agribusiness companies want. And so what we need
0: Can
1: is
0: I interrupt
1: diversity.
0: Just really quickly there? Yeah. Just because I only learned about CAFOs from reading Al Franken's book, Lies and the Lying Liars. Right? So just really briefly, can you just explain what that is? Because it's not a farm, right? Like when people think of farms, they don't think of this.
1: So in terms of hogs, which is our top livestock animal, it's a building that will have anywhere from 2,500 to about 5,000 hogs in one building under one roof. And so we concentrate the animals in a small space. They don't have room to move around. All they do is eat, and they stay in this space. They never see the light of day ever. They're taken to market at 6 months of age. And so that's their life. That's their life for hogs. We're the top hog-producing state. We have 25 million hogs in Iowa. We have 3 million people and 25 million hogs.
0: What about the waste? Because that's a huge problem, right?
1: So the waste is a huge problem. We've concentrated the hogs in certain areas of the state, and so we don't have enough crop acres to apply all the waste, and so then it becomes runoff into our stream networks and ultimately into our drinking water. And so this is part of the issue here with Iowa and the cancer rates.
0: So I cut you off from you were going to say, what's your plan? I just want people to understand what you're up against changing and what your vision is to replace that with what?
1: So we need a more diverse farming system. We can never get the environmental outcomes that we want, the societal outcomes that we want, the economic outcomes that we want, when we only have two crops. We need a diversity of crops, and so we need to help transition farmers to systems where they're growing other things. What are those other things? Well, oats are one we talk about. Iowa used to be the top oat-growing state. We have the world's largest oat mill in Iowa, Quaker Oats in Cedar Rapids. They source all their oats to Canada. And so farmers don't even have a place where they can sell oats if they want to grow them. And so we need government to create policy to create systems where we can grow alternative crops.
0: And let's talk about that, because this didn't just happen naturally, right? It's not like these are the most profitable. No, the corporations take their profits, they buy politicians, and they create policies, subsidies, and other policies that distort the marketplace to maximize profits in the short term, right? Because all they're trying to do is wreck it, rob it, and get out of town.
1: Right on. That's what's happening. And so, you know, we need a system, a farming system that's more resilient. And so more resilient economically, but also resilient to these corporate agribusinesses that just want to extract wealth. And so to get resiliency, we need diversity.
0: Chris Jones, the Democratic candidate for Secretary of Agriculture in the great state of Iowa, taking on the billionaire class, the Epstein class, the concentrated power of the people who are doing this in every part of our lives. They are monetizing us from birth to grave. They are only interested in one thing, money. Money, greed, it's a sickness. And what we need to do to fight that organized money is organize people, to raise our voices together. And when we do that, when we stand shoulder to shoulder, we cannot be defeated. When we fight, we win. We've seen it over and over again in our history and in our recent history that when the people are united, we can never be defeated. Chris Jones, thank you so much for joining us here on the Tom Hartman Program. I'm Alex Lawson. I'm filling in for Tom, and I'll be right back with you live from Netroots Nation here in Philadelphia right after this.
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3: Wow. While the production of my lowdown commentaries is high-tech, I confess that I'm antiquated. I still write each piece in longhand, applying my ballpoint to paper. This has caused bewildered glances from some who see me scribbling away in local coffee shops and bars. Recently, one fellow sidled up and whispered, "Watch out! If they see you doing this, they'll haul you off to the Smithsonian." But we handwriters might not be as obsolete as the keytappers assume. A fast-spreading grassroots movement is calling for schools to re-emphasize the value of writing and printing by hand instead of being wholly dependent on machines. Already, 24 states, as varied as Mississippi and California, now require public schools to teach cursive writing in third through fifth grades. This squares with new understanding of how brains absorb information. While keyboards are faster, the slower, more tactile act of handwriting creates longer-lasting comprehension of letters and better retention of the thoughts they convey. Neuroscientists find that rote keystrokes on a computer require little mental engagement, while physically drawing out words and ideas takes coordination of multiple areas of the brain to focus memory, eyes, and fingers on creating a written product. Just writing this piece conjured up a fond remembrance of my early childhood, sitting on the floor of our home learning to draw the ABCs, both print and cursive, on those line practice pads. It was both an artistic exercise and the development of a foundational tool for a life of learning. This is Jim Hightower saying, yes, computer literacy is an indispensable element of today's childhood curriculum, but so is the richer development of human thinking through putting pen to paper. So let's do both.
2: This is the Tom Hartman Program.
4: Our book today in the Tom Hartman Book Club is The Case Against George W. Bush by Stephen C. Markoff, with a foreword by Richard Clark. This is from the foreword. For some Americans, George W. Bush looks good by comparison to the incumbent, Donald Trump. In his post-presidency, Bush has devoted himself to worthy causes and acted in a bipartisan manner. The 43rd president should, however, be judged not by comparison to America's worst president, nor by what Bush may have done after leaving office. He should be evaluated for his actions in office, his nonfeasance, misfeasance, and malfeasance. This volume from Stephen Markoff provides the evidence for such an evaluation. You can judge for yourself. For me, there is little doubt. I, unfortunately, witnessed Bush and his administration make many of their most cataclysmic decisions. I was in the room when some of them occurred. When in December 2000, the Supreme Court of the United States decided on a 5-4 vote that George W. Bush would become the 43rd president, I was the special assistant to the president for national security and national coordinator for security and counterterrorism for President William J. Clinton. I anticipated leaving the White House on January 20, 2001, when the Clinton presidency ended. However, I was asked by the incoming administration to stay on for an unspecified period because, as it was explained to me, there was no one on Bush's incoming team who knew much about terrorism or who wanted my job. Departing Clinton administration officials stressed to the newly arriving Bush team and to Bush himself the importance and urgency of dealing with the al-Qaeda terrorist threat. Indeed, the Clinton administration had developed an extensive series of further steps to combat al-Qaeda that it would have taken had it continued in office, or indeed had Vice President Al Gore assumed office in 2001. Within days of Bush's inauguration, I asked for an urgent meeting at the cabinet level to review both the threat and the plan to ratchet up the measures against al-Qaeda. No such meeting occurred until a week before 9/11, and that meeting was inconclusive. From January 2001 through the second week in September, Bush personally received frequent intelligence warnings that al-Qaeda posed an imminent threat. He convened no meetings to address the issue. His inner circle of national security advisors did nothing, despite frequent urgings by the CIA director and the national coordinator, including such vivid imagery as our asking in writing that they consider a near future in which there would be hundreds of dead bodies in the streets of America. Instead, they focused on Iraq and the regime of Saddam Hussein. Bush's nonfeasance cost American lives. Following the deaths of over 3,000 innocent civilians on 9/11, the Bush administration attempted to tie the al-Qaeda attack to Iraq, which had nothing to do with it. Despite CIA and FBI analyses that reiterated Iraq's non-involvement, the Bush administration almost immediately followed the 9/11 attack by beginning to make plans to invade Iraq. Senior Bush officials spoke privately of the need to demonstrate our strength in the wake of the 9/11 attack, show our might by destroying the largest army in the Middle East, and thereby also prove our willingness to take U.S. military casualties to achieve our ends. Prior to 9/11, foreign terrorists who had attacked Americans had been successfully sought out throughout the world and arrested by U.S. law enforcement authorities, assisted by the intelligence community. Many terrorists had been returned to U.S. territory, given their Miranda rights, provided with counsel, tried in our civilian criminal courts, convicted, sentenced, and incarcerated in maximum security prison cells. One, tried by the Commonwealth of Virginia, was executed. Despite this record, the Bush administration abandoned criminal process and established its own extrajudicial system for dealing with terrorists post 9/11. That new system used techniques that any objective observer would judge were torture. Perhaps the most well-known torture technique was the procedure known as waterboarding. The United States government had tried World War II Japanese military personnel for using the exact same technique. They were found guilty, and some were executed by hanging. The United States Senate's Committee on Intelligence conducted the most extensive oversight and investigation and examination in its history on the issue of torture during the Bush administration. That voluminous study concluded that torture was employed and that it had not, despite administration claims to the contrary, uniquely revealed information that had prevented terrorist attacks. To the contrary, it showed that tortured prisoners, unable to satisfy their interrogators with information that the terrorists did not know, instead guessed at what kind of story would stop the torture and then fabricated information of the kind they thought their prosecutors wanted to hear. Bush was not only aware of the torture, he approved it. His role in giving authorization for such acts can rightly be considered criminal malfeasance, as should his orders to invade Iraq. Among the many justifications the Bush administration considered for their invasion and occupation of Iraq, they chose finally to make the alleged weapons of mass destruction existence their chief complaint. The book, The Case Against George W. Bush, by Stephen C. Markoff.

0: This is the Tom Hartman Program.
1: Welcome back to the Tom Hartman Program. I'm Alex Lawson, filling in for Tom, live from Netroots Nation in Philadelphia. And man, am I excited to speak with Lisa Graves, who is a personal hero of mine. It's just true. Lisa has a long and storied history as what I think is the best court watcher and analyst, legal minds in our country, that is meticulously fighting to make sure that the courts are responsive to the American people, that the courts are doing what they have been set up to do. The reason that we are not just nasty, brutish, and short is that we have set up systems of law that give us a bit of civility and a bit of an ability to function in a way that doesn't allow those with the most power and the most money to prey on those without. But unfortunately, when those people buy the courts, when those people control the courts, and when those people wield the courts against the people, when the billionaire class buys up the politicians, buys up the courts, then we're seeing the law disappear, or worse, being wielded against the people. And Lisa, I think you should read literally everything that Lisa writes. And I should also note, Lisa is the founder of True North Research and the co-founder of Court Accountability. And you have a new book out, right? Do you want to? Can you tell people? That's the most important thing.
2: No.
1: People need to understand what's going on.
2: Well, I so appreciate that, Alex. My new book is called Without Precedent. It is about John Roberts and how his accomplices have rewritten our Constitution and dismantled our rights. And I just want to pause here and say what an honor it is to be on the show of my hero, Tom Hartman, and to be here with you, Alex, also one of my heroes, in your tremendous, extraordinary efforts to protect and expand Social Security. And so I'm just delighted to be here on the program today.
1: We could just go back and forth doing that for a while, because we're all so delighted. I am also delighted to be guest hosting Tom Hartman. And you know what? That's more fun than talking about, you know, what's actually going on, which, you know, you, I think you're prescient of, you saw what the Roberts Court would do. For example, attacking, erasing the hard fought and won civil rights era victories like the Voting Rights Act. And that, you know, we were told, you were told, I was told, how many people lectured us that we were being alarmist, like, oh, no, don't worry, that can't happen. Of course it can happen. And we could see it coming. You could see it coming. Talk about that.
2: Sure. You know, I suppose a rare area in my life where I'm sad to be right. This is a situation where, when I was the chief counsel for nominations for the Senate Judiciary Committee, I tried to stop John Roberts from getting on the D.C. Circuit because I was deeply concerned he would be another Robert Bork, but with a sort of smile. And in fact, he was ultimately nominated to the Supreme Court, in which he told the American people what I considered to be a lie then, and certainly a lie now, that he was going to be merely an umpire calling balls and strikes. That's not why he was chosen. He was chosen by the right-wing infrastructure to advance this right-wing agenda into law, to distort and bend and break our rules in order to roll back our rights in this country to before the New Deal, to the dark ages of the robber baron era, that gilded age. And that's what John Roberts has done. And he had a particular animosity to the Voting Rights Act that was shown through his actions in the Reagan administration as a Reagan revolutionary, one of the top advisors to the Attorney General, as they fought efforts by Congress to overturn a major ruling from the Supreme Court back then in 1980, that said, that Supreme Court ruling back then said that courts could not consider the effects of racial discrimination in finding a violation of the Voting Rights Act, only intent, sort of negative words, dirty words, basically. And Congress knew that was wrong, knew that that was the wrong approach, and sought to overturn it. John Roberts spent hundreds of hours trying to block that reversal, and ultimately he lost. As a lawyer, he lost. But in the Shelby County case about a decade ago, he took aim at winning what he had lost in destroying Section 4 and 5 of the Voting Rights Act, and now in this year and the years preceding now, working to destroy Section 2 of the Voting Rights Act, the very voting rights section that he sought to prevent effects from being taken into account, and that's what this court is doing. And the effect of that is to bleach out the Black caucus. It's to bleach out Black representation in America. It's to allow the dilution of the Black vote, a vote that was hard-fought and suppressed for almost 100 years between the aftermath of the Civil War and the betrayal of Reconstruction and the passage of the landmark Civil Rights Act and the Voting Rights Act of 1965. So John Roberts is not acting like a judge. He's acting like a lawyer who wants to advance the cause that he's been devoted to since he was a young man. And that cause is one fundamentally at odds with a truly multiracial democracy that can have representatives who represent our interests and not just the interests of the billionaires and millionaires who helped install people like John Roberts and Sam Alito onto the court.
3: So John Roberts is so important. Alito is so important. These names, these individuals are so important. But I know that what you know and what we've seen, it's much more than that, right? And that's what we were able to see. There's an entire structure that has been built that is funded by these billionaires with one goal, to destroy any ability for the people to check their power. Right. They want to be able to do whatever they want. The robber baron era.
2: Yep.
3: They want to be able to pour poison into the waters if that's what makes them a buck. They want to be able to turn nursing homes into warehouses where they just extract money and watch people die. They do not want government as a force for the people. They want to have government work as a force for the billionaire class.
2: Yep.
3: And it is a system, a structure. So why were we lectured so hard when you're like, look, it's the Federalist Society and they all work for the same billionaires, and what Clarence Thomas works for these billionaires. What can we do to expose and challenge the system and not just individuals?
2: Well, let me talk a little bit about that, because I appreciate your teeing up that question. It's so important because these are the men sort of in front of the screen, the Supreme Court. They have power. They're abusing the power of the judiciary to advance this agenda, but they're doing it in alignment with some of the richest billionaires in the world. And let's talk about that, because it has to be talked about. I know that it's come up on the show many times. But when you look at what ProPublica uncovered in its Pulitzer Prize-winning investigation, it was that Clarence Thomas in 2000 was saying he wasn't getting paid enough and was thinking of leaving the bench, which would have created an opening for President Clinton to put someone on the court. What happened next was a surge of money, trips, luxury benefits going right into the hands of Clarence Thomas. And Harlan Crow was at the center of the group, one of the big donors to the group that helped get John Roberts and Sam Alito onto the court. And then later, of course, we learn that Harlan Crow gave Jenny Thomas $500,000 just weeks before the Citizens United decision came down. Clarence Thomas did not recuse himself. That money was to help her take advantage of that ruling, that obnoxious, outrageous, anti-constitutional ruling. And this court, the Roberts Court, has done nothing to address those serious ethical breaches that have revealed how this court has been corrupted and captured.
3: So, Lisa, can you stick with us through the break? Thank you so much. Lisa Graves, just a powerhouse in fighting for the American people and against the capture of our courts by the billionaire class, wielding the law against working people. But what I know, what we know, is that when the people understand what's going on, we can fight back. And that's what we're doing right now. I'm Alex Lawson, filling in for Tom Hartman on the Tom Hartman Program, live from Netroots Nation in Philadelphia. And we'll be right back after a short break.

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1: You're listening to the Tom Hartman Program. I'm Alex Lawson, sitting in for Tom live at Netroots Nation in Philadelphia, and we'll be right back.

0: Welcome back to the Tom Hartman Program. I'm Alex Lawson, filling in for Tom, and it's my great honor to be live from Netroots Nation with Lisa Graves, who is fighting against some of the truest villains that I think you would find in this country, because they're not only villainous.
1: Yep.
0: You can kind of throw a rock in Silicon Valley and hit a villain, right?
1: Right.
0: But this particular breed of villain puts on the robes of what they say is a higher calling and objectivity of the law. They pretend that they stand for something greater that humanity and humans can do when we come together and create a rule of law. But what they're doing is destroying the rule of law. So tell us about Harlan Crow and some of these other billionaires. Like, what is their objective in undermining the rule of law?
1: Well, that's right. I think when you think about the rule of law, I think we have to recognize that for much of American history, the rule of law has not been a tool of the people. It's only in the 20th century in which those tools were grabbed and expanded in order to secure our rights from what was the proto-billionaire class, the multi-millionaires, who were really dominating American society. And their beliefs were dominating American society, and those included significant white supremacism as a component of that. When you look at what's happened with the Supreme Court and people like Harlan Crow, who is notorious for being a Nazi memorabilia collector, someone who has collected the statues of dictators at his home in Dallas, he's someone who has been investing in capturing the U.S. Supreme Court and investing in this, not just the Supreme Court, but the lower court judges that they want installed to help advance this extreme agenda. This extreme agenda was launched in part when the Federal Society was launched over 40 years ago, and that was launched in part because Dick Scaife, a demi-billionaire at the time, decided to invest in a student group to create a pipeline of power for this regressive agenda, because they knew that their agenda was profoundly unpopular and they could not accomplish it through the legislature, through duly elected legislatures, especially after the Voting Rights Act and the Civil Rights Act. They could not accomplish it except for through capture. And so that's what they did. They set about to capture the courts. And it's not just Harlan Crow, who's been a multi-million dollar gift giver, in essence, to Clarence Thomas and his wife. It's also people like Barry Side, who gave Leonard Leo a $1.6 billion trust fund after Leo orchestrated the capture of the U.S. Supreme Court through the Trump nominees, through blocking Obama's nominee and installing Gorsuch and Brett Kavanaugh and Amy Coney Barrett onto the Supreme Court. His reward, in essence, was $1.6 billion to further advance his extreme agenda in American society. And over the past 5 years since he got hold of that money, Leonard Leo has spent $1 billion in U.S. politics and policy and arts to try to change American culture, to regress American culture back decades.
0: And we're going to be coming right back with our radio audience here. Lisa Graves, who's the co-founder of Court Accountability, the founder of True North Research. And we're here live from Netroots Nation talking about many things, but the common thread through it all is you've got these billionaires who are destroying America for one reason only, greed. They just are greedy. They think that if they can get enough money, maybe they can live forever. They don't believe in a future, and we can fight back. So stick with us here on the Tom Hartman Program. We'll be right back after a super quick break.
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0: Welcome back to the Tom Hartman Program. I'm Alex Lawson, here live from Netroots Nation in Philadelphia with Lisa Graves, talking about what I think is one of the greatest threats to our ability to fight against the billionaire class, which is the capture of the courts and the destruction of the rule of law and checks and balances in this country. One of the amazing things is that they wrote it all down and they said corporate media was still like, I don't think so.
1: Right.
0: They literally wrote it down.
1: Right.
0: Talk about that.
1: Well, we, along with others, helped to drag into the sunlight the Project 2025 agenda of the Heritage Foundation, which one of our allies documented was largely funded by groups funded by Leonard Leo, this guy who has the control of a $1 billion trust. That agenda is so extreme, and it includes an agenda for this court, and this court is systematically implementing it. That's one of the reasons why I'm so excited to be here at Netroots Nation, to be part of a panel that we're having on Saturday at 3:30 in the afternoon with Senator Whitehouse, with two amazing law professors, and with Layla Dowdy, who comes from Alabama, has been a leader in Alabama, and is a leader within the community there to try to fight for our rights. And so this Saturday, we will have a chance, among many chances, but a particular chance to have a deep conversation about how to confront the Roberts Court and how to reform the Roberts Court. And I'm not just talking about little teeny tiny tweaks. I'm talking about major changes to protect our rights and deprive this court of jurisdiction over the Voting Rights Act. Our Constitution says that Congress can set the jurisdiction of the court, and this court has shown that it cannot be trusted with our voting rights. We need to restore our rights through acts like the John Lewis Voting Rights Amendments Act, but we have to pair that with court reform, or this court will continue to dismantle our rights. And that's one of the reasons why I'm so proud to be a co-founder of Court Accountability with Alex Aronson and with our new expanded team to fight this battle, to build the case and build the momentum, not just for progressives to take more power in our government, but actually to use that power to advance our rights, to boldly advance our rights, and that has to include reforming the Roberts Court.
0: I was on Alex's show just a bit ago, so I know just what a formidable pair you and Alex are in terms of not just an analysis, but also a vision forward. Right. And so, you know, I love the New Deal.
1: Yes.
0: I am a student of the New Deal, and I'm not telling you anything that you don't know. But the Great Depression happened because of this exact same setup.
1: Yep.
0: The billionaire class at the time, they took everything.
1: Yep.
0: And when they take everything, there's nothing left for anyone else. And they crashed the world economy, the greatest economic collapse the world had ever known.
1: Yep.
0: Questions of the viability of the American experiment were very real. You had fascism growing around the world, authoritarianism growing around the world. But here in America, because of thinkers like Francis Perkins and building on ideas that had come from generations before, generations of people understanding that our original sins of slavery in a country that all men are created equal was going to be our motto. The absolute inability of those things to exist together. When that happened, it was over a movement of people who were fighting to abolish slavery at the birth of our nation. And so all throughout our history, there have been a movement of people fighting for justice. Oftentimes, we're not winning.
1: Right.
0: But even when we're not winning, sometimes we're setting the pieces up for when there is a moment, like in the New Deal, when Francis Perkins took some of those ideas, there's many of them, the minimum wage, right to collectively bargain, Social Security. But this is what I'm coming to a point with a long windup. The point was, they weren't interested in solving the acute and immediate problems of the Great Depression. They did.
1: Right.
0: But it wasn't enough. They built systems that prevented that from happening again. And that is when we saw the great age of prosperity in this country. It was when we built systems to prevent it from happening again. And that's what we need to do with the courts. We can't just fix what has happened. How do we make it never happen again?
1: Well, that is exactly right, Alex. And that bold and radical, deeply radical agenda to remake American government, to serve the people. That was the objective, not just to deal with the immediate aftermath, the fallout of the Great Depression, of Hoover's policies and the policies that led to that. I think that actually Donald Trump should probably be called Donald Hoover Trump, because that's what he's doing to the American economy and the American people with his erratic and destructive policies. But not just on economic issues, also on our rights, on who we are as a people. And this effort to basically aid this bleaching out of our congressional representation, this effort to stamp out merit and instead replace it with mediocrity, with people who are mediocre loyalists to him and not to our Constitution, not to our country, not to the greater good. And so we do have plans that we will be unveiling in the months to come that address this bold kind of reform, real reform, that will not just tweak the court, but will actually put the court in its proper place, not judicial supremacy, but the supremacy of we the people and our voices being heard over the din that billionaires have created in response to John Roberts and Citizens United and that whole progeny of cases that have sought to drown out our voices. Our voices must be heard. We have to overturn these terrible decisions, including the ridiculous immunity decision for Donald Trump that John Roberts created, you know, concocted to give him immunity from criminal prosecution and to waive his way back into power with an emboldened claim of the right to engage in all this erratic activity. And this court has blown the whistle to go forward for Donald Trump in innumerable ways over the last year. So we see, and I guess my hopeful point I'll end on is, we know the American people get it. The public opinion polls for this court are in the toilet, and rightly so. People are increasingly calling for reform, both ordinary people and policymakers. The momentum is on our side because with every egregious decision by this court, we know more and more that we must reform it in order to preserve and expand our rights.
0: Lisa, sign me up, and the listeners of the Tom Hartman program, Lisa Graves, the co-founder of Court Accountability. We need a bold vision for the future that taps into the deep history of justice that drives the people in this country. And what we know is when we raise our voices together, we will win.
1: Yes. Thank you, Alex.
3: We're reading today from Warrior Is by Harley and Robin Zephyr.
0: Thank you.
1: It's the story honor,
3: of
1: my
3: their
1: friend.
3: Great grandfather who,
4: thank you,
3: in real life, killed
4: yes.
3: Custer.
4: Sean, yes, yes, yes, yes.
3: And yes. In fact, there's a map of
0: with your book.
1: Yes, I will. Yes, I'll
3: the war, as it were, the battle.
1: Here, but if not, I'll
3: and
1: they say that
0: mail one to Tom.
1: That's
0: what you got. That's what you got to do.
3: It's remarkable.
1: Okay, I will.
3: And
1: thanks,
3: there's
0: send Lisa somewhere to mail the book,
3: you know,
0: please.
3: Historically accurate novel, basically.
0: This
3: story
0: what do we got now? We got
3: the life of Nick Koch, Jew,
0: okay.
3: Lakota warrior.
0: Okay,
3: Montana,
0: I'll be right back.
3: Neon
0: thank you. Nice
3: saved
0: you.
3: By bear.
0: Follow up and we'll
3: his
0: clip.
3: Name
0: we
3: in English,
0: can clip
3: also
0: everything.
3: Later known as Scarleg. Warrior is based upon a true story. What you are about to read has been told to us through our family, passed down as oral history from generation to generation. Every family has its own story. This is ours. It's up to you to visualize and experience the events described herein in order to determine what you believe or what you choose to accept from what you learn from these pages. You've likely never read a story quite like this before. In Warrior Is, the reader is able to visualize and experience the events and circumstances of Mato Nyanpi's life. Many times the story is told in the present tense, such as if you were walking with Saved by Bear and his people as the events unfold. This was our original manner of storytelling. Other times the story is narrated in the past tense to account for a past perspective. Those of us who may not be entirely fluent in particular words or specific language, as much as we may be fluent in spirit and honest communication, the life messages many times can be more meaningful than just the written or spoken words. Warrior Is follows the timeline from the time of creation, moving through Saved by Bear's birth in 1849, and going up to July 1876, 2 weeks after the Greasley Battle, Grass Battle. Please exercise your free will and follow your conscience when reading this story. The spiritual side has called upon you to open your spirit so that you may read this tale and learn about these events through your own spirit. And, you know, continues sort of like that
5: so of course
3: line.
5: I jinxed
3: right
5: by setting
3: book.
5: Up the camera early.
3: Prologue.
5: Like, you know,
3: he smelled the yellow of the sun. His spirit was alive and energetic. He felt the energy in his chest
5: yourself.
3: And all along
5: exactly,
3: the blood
5: yeah.
3: running through his veins. He looked to his left to see his great friend by his side. The strong scent of sage caressed his nostrils and reminded him of home. The movement over the high-running hilly ridge to the south caught his eye. He and Swift Bear sensed and felt the pathway opening up. so much had occurred so quickly, so suddenly, so dramatically. Their call to duty, his call to duty, filled his mind, his heart, his spirit. Today, it was meant to happen. It was presented to the people from the Creator. The plan was made. The warriors summoned. The preparation was done. It all led to this place, this portal in time. The sparse clouds to the west resembled mare's tails, and for a brief moment, he remembered his white stone friend in the White Mountains. He remembered his spiritual commitment to protect his people, Grandmother Earth, and the sacred Isapa. And time stood still for a moment, a small moment in time, through all of the ancient and original history of all the moments of time. And as the group of the horse-mounted soldiers rode briskly over the far ridge, the Creator shined that warm, nurturing light upon these warriors, such as Creator had been doing since the beginning of time, since the beginning of Grandmother Earth and Grandfather Sky, and at the beginning of all things. All the moments of time forever had arrived here, now. It had come to this. Creator's strong will and great invisible hand had placed them here. It was the Creator all along. It always was.
0: We are dealing with enormous technical
3: For one to know, what led the young Lakota warriors to be here at this fateful site near the greasy grass river on this warm, sun-drenched
5: with Sean,
3: one must go back,
5: who just tells me where we are.
3: To the beginning,
5: everything looks great, but I can't hear the show.
3: To create a new
5: so she
3: world.
5: Just goes,
3: her name
5: you know,
3: would be
5: 5 minutes. 1 minute,
3: Earth,
5: 90 seconds, you'll sit there.
3: To hold and sustain
5: but just so you know,
3: all kinds of beings, all kinds of people would be given and placed upon and within her to show
5: completely
3: her love of life.
5: And totally.
3: Great. And this
5: this show is enormous. You know
3: chapter
5: that.
3: One, or
5: it's on hundreds
3: human,
5: of radio stations. So yeah,
3: the human
5: you will you'll get banned forever from
3: before arriving in a wind cave. We were starting.
5: No swearing.
3: Many of us came from a place
5: FCC,
3: called the Pleiades, the Seven Sisters,
5: all the way.
3: An ancient star grouping and constellation that contains worlds comprised of the gift of life-giving water.
6: Usually, get called
3: water
6: for these
3: life.
6: Things. It's
5: and you want founder of Fire Kit campaigns.
3: The Pleiadian influence
6: yes,
3: is an
5: yeah,
3: absolute.
5: Do anything about takedown Tesla?
3: Those of us who claim to be relatives of the Pleiadians
6: part of the
3: share a common bond
6: Tesla
3: with other indigenous people, regardless of where we are geographically on the Earth. We will always
5: you
3: remain
5: might actually
3: Pleiadian
5: throw that
3: star
5: to you.
3: People. Spiritually, we have become human beings of different races and ethnicities, but the origin of our spirit is the water. And for us, and as to who we are, as the tribal people in a family way, our name is Minkoju, is evidance. It means life's subsistence
5: nothing,
3: through the gathering
5: actually,
3: and planting by the waters and
5: you know.
3: Or river. The Minikoju spend their
5: smile.
3: Lives
5: my
3: living
5: kids
3: by
5: are
3: the
5: great.
3: Waters.
5: Yep.
3: This is something that many of our own people do not know or understand, but this is our history. 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
2: Welcome back to the Tom Hartman Program. I'm Alex Lawson, filling in for Tom live from Netroots Nation in Philadelphia. And I am just really, really happy for this conversation that I'm going to have with my dear friend, Evan Sutton. He is the founder of FireKit Campaigns, and I think one of the most effective organizers I know against organized money and the billionaire class in this country. I'm going to let him talk a bit about campaigns that I know you know of, like the Tesla takedown and other things that he's working on. But really, I think Evan is emblematic of what's going on in this building right now at Netroots Nation, which is people coming together, learning from each other how we, the people, can fight against the billionaire class and win. And that is so important right now because it feels so far away when the billionaires have so much money that they can just throw unlimited amounts of money at the champions of the people. But as I've noted many times throughout the show today, the only way to deal with that is for politicians, for elected representatives to understand they need to welcome the hatred of the billionaire class. You can't cower from money power. You have to flex in the face of money power. And that's how I think of you, Evan, somebody who will not cower in the face of the billionaires. And in fact, is an amazing organizer to take on these people who are legitimately scary. You're talking about sociopaths with unlimited money. So tell me a little bit. I don't want to just go only on fighting with Elon Musk, but I do want to go on fighting with Elon Musk. Tell me a bit about what you've been up to on that front.
3: Yeah, absolutely, Alex. It's great to be here with you. And I mean, you're somebody that I look to for an example of courage and just taking it, the fight straight to where it needs to be. So every time I fire up my phone, it seems I've got a new video of you on Capitol Hill or in an office getting in some member's face about how they're selling us out. And I just think it's inspiring every time. And yeah, so I've been really lucky over the past year and a half now to be a core part of the Tesla takedown movement, helping, you know, keep those wheels churning. And, you know, I think one of the things that I just would love to say to everybody who's listening is none of us can do all of it, but all of us can do something. And I like to think of the Trump machine and the broader billionaire project as literally a machine. And our job is to throw sand in the gears. If those gears can operate smoothly and cleanly, then the whole thing picks up speed and it gets going and it becomes harder and harder to stop. And you might not think comes harder and harder to stop. And you might not think that you're doing very much, but if you can find some way to slow

0: opportunity to build a better world on the backside of it.
1: So something that I talk about a lot is if you just Google the history of autocracy, it's actually never stopped by anything other than the most ordinary people that you could ever even picture.
0: Yep.
1: Standing up and saying no. It's never stopped by like a hero, right? Like, right? Never. That's not how it works.
0: Nope. Luke Skywalker is a fantasy.
1: Exactly. And you know, those are fun in movies, but that's not how the world works.
0: Right.
1: Look, Google South Korea coup and watch the videos. There are military coming in. This is a dude who has the military working for him, you know, and he says, we're going to take this country over. And there's a lot of people in the military who are like, all right, boss. And they start doing it. And then watch the videos. It's literally the most everyday people that you've ever seen ever who step into that breach and they say no.
0: Yep.
1: They say no. And I've been on many of the lines of the things that you've created. And I want to talk later about how people coming together also breeds and births new entities and new organizing. But first, I want to just dig into how everyday people are, right? And then, and it's people are like, well, I don't think I can, I'm nothing special. I don't have, and you're like, that's what makes you special.
0: Yep.
1: That's it. That's where the power is.
0: Yeah. Completely agree. You know, when we first launched Tesla Takedown back in, you know, February of 2025. So first of all, it started with two people with an idea. There were two people in Manhattan who were like, we're going to go out with some signs to a Tesla showroom and protest. And they put some pictures on the internet and other people saw those pictures and were like, that's a great idea. And so just a small group like jumped together to be like, could we call for a weekend of action? Well, who's got, you know, an action network map page that we can use? And they just said, like, let's try it. Right. And that first like official weekend of action, there were 49 events in different cities around the country. And a few weeks after that, we were having 150 every weekend. The part of Tesla Takedown that I hold the closest to my heart was I got to do a lot of support of the people on the ground. I got to have the conversations, help people when they were having trouble with the tools, help people when they were struggling with finding out that Proud Boys were going to show up, you know, fully armed to their protest and try to back them down. And these were the, like you said, the most normal people you could possibly imagine. We surveyed the people who organized those protests, and more than half of them had never organized anything at all more than like a kid's birthday party in their life. And over, the story I heard was people who said, well, I saw this thing was happening, and I thought, I want to be part of that. So I went to your website, and I looked at the map, and I didn't see one near me. And I thought, well, there's a Tesla dealership in my town. Somebody should do it there. And then I thought, oh, no, I'm somebody. And then I just decided to do it. And I didn't know who would show up. And then 100 people showed up. And, you know, the world is moving fast and there's lots of very urgent issues, but we've still got about 40 places around the country where there's a Tesla Takedown protest on the same day at the same time outside a Tesla showroom every weekend, because those people have built community and they have, exactly as you said, they've started, you know, they're also becoming part of anti-ICE movements or fighting against, you know, flock cameras or this takeover or that takeover. And it really is just so inspiring to see people who are just motivated by the feeling that somebody needs to do something and realize that I'm somebody.
1: I love it. And I don't know exactly how to think of it, but I've seen it because I go around the country and I fight against the closure of hospitals and community health centers. And we go into these districts, especially districts where Republicans won by like nothing, like Miller Meek's district in Iowa. She won by 800 votes and she voted to steal 56,000 people's health care, right? And I go and I tap into a lot of the organized structure, but I also always reach out and I look for this like sort of not organized, but it is not, they're not connected with an organization. And they almost all actually grew out of, oftentimes I find them through indivisibles. That's where they, but they grew out of Tesla Takedowns. It's like a dozen times. I was just

0: Mike Lawler's district.
1: Oh, yes.
0: With hundreds of people in the pouring rain, and they're out there every week. And they have a DJ out there to make sure that there's joy in the movement. And that power, that community that was built, it started fighting against Elon Musk, but it grew to so much more. In just over a minute here, just tell me about that aspect of it. Like, people find their power and they feel it grow, and then they go and do more.
1: Yeah, I mean, it's exactly that. The New York 17 is a great example. The folks who started it there, they ran the showroom protest for about 6 months, and then they wanted to have more time for other things, but they had built a team and they handed it off to the next person. And so now they've got this whole interconnected network, and that's the case in places all over the country where people have built, you know, the Tesla diner in Los Angeles has expanded, and it's just all over the place. It's amazing to see.
0: So could you stick with us through the break? So I'm here with Evan Sutton, who is just one of the best organizers I know, and I think has built more people power fighting against the billionaire class individually. But what he understands, what I understand, is it's not us that matter. All we can do is sometimes give a framework or some tools or sometimes just a, you can do it. It's you. You are the magic. The magic is people coming together and feeling our power. And when you feel the power that we have and you understand that the billionaires are terrified of us, then you understand what we have to do. Stand together, raise our voices together, take on Wall Street and win. We'll be right back after a real quick break. I'm Alex Lawson, filling in for Tom Hartman on the Tom Hartman Program, live from Netroots Nation.
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0: 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We'll be right back.

0: Welcome back to the Tom Hartman Program. I'm Alex Lawson, joined by Evan Sutton, talking about my favorite thing, which is when people discover the inherent power that we have. And so let's wax philosophical a little bit, right? I mean, like, if you read history and if you read great works of philosophy, that question is fundamental to our identity. There has always been a class of people who want to dominate and control everyone. And the way they do it is by convincing those people that they have no power. And they do it through multiple things, right? Like, oh yeah, mine comes from God, or mine comes from special blood, or right? But all of it is a lie. All of it is a lie, because always what people discover is that all the power is actually coming from the people. Always. So I don't need you to do a philosophical treatise, but tell me about how you've witnessed that truth in the work that you do.
1: You know, I think one great example of it right now is just seeing the data center rebellion spreading all over the country. And I think it's often really hard for people to imagine that they have agency or control, because so much is invested by people with a lot of power and a lot of money and telling us, no, we make the decisions, right? You just accept what you're going to get. And when you get down to that hyper-local level, you know, most of these data centers, it's your city council or a planning board, or, you know, your local power agency gets to make these decisions. And those are bodies where turning out 100 people can make a real difference. And we're seeing...
0: Let's be honest. I mean, 100 is big, right?
1: 100 is huge, yeah.
0: Literally turning out four people who are in sync and unified is all... And because... They might have 20 people, but they're all paid, right? They're corporate lobbyists for people.
1: Yep.
0: Real people who are giving their time and power. That's sort of the magic.
1: That is. And I think what's really interesting to me about this moment that we're in right now is that I spent a lot of time tracking these data center fights all over the country. We're having one in Seattle right now that I'm part of the team leading. And it takes virtually nothing to get to that 100 people. I mean, tiny towns. I'm working with people in the tiniest little towns you can imagine, in deep red Nebraska, in deep blue Seattle, right? Like everywhere. And literally when you just put out the word to people, hey, they're trying to build a data center here, people come out of the woodwork. And it's not the usual suspects. I mean, it is the usual suspects, but not only the usual suspects. It's dozens, hundreds, thousands of people who just don't want this stuff shoved down our throats anymore. And they see that there are people winning these fights in other places and they want to come out. And I think one of the things I would say is, if you're wanting something to do, don't wait for somebody to announce they're trying to build a data center in your city or town. Get a few friends together and say, we're going to go to the next city council meeting. We're going to go to the next energy commission meeting. And we're going to say, pass a moratorium now. Don't wait for a contract to be in place that we then have to fight. Do it now, and let's get this fight going.
0: Evan Sutton's going to stick with us. I'm Alex Lawson, filling in for Tom Hartman on the Tom Hartman Program, live from Netroots Nation in Philadelphia, and we'll be right back.

0: Hey, thanks so much for sharing our program and for reaching out to our stations and sponsors and letting them know that you're listening. It really means a lot to us.
1: And we're back on the Tom Hartman program. I'm Alex Lawson, joined by Evan Sutton, who has a really important message, which is don't wait to start organizing until after the bad thing has happened and then fight against it then. This, I think, would be the biggest change in people power is if we can learn that the best time to stop bad things is before they happen, And then if they have happened, we need to not just address the immediate acute impacts and dangers of those now, but build systems, resilient systems to prevent those things from happening in the future. But the key is we need everyone to get active now. But you also said a really important thing. I don't remember how you phrased it. I have my own phrase of it, but it's so important. Because sometimes people look at you and I, and they're like, well, you two are weird and do this all the time. And I'm like, true. But it's not a sprint. It's not even a marathon. It's a relay race. You do what you can. And when you need to pass the baton, you pass the baton. You take a break. And what you'll find is, in that moment, you'll be like, I want to get back in. The worst thing is burnout. The worst thing is thinking that you have to do everything all the time. And that's the only, no. Leave that to some of the weirder folks. But really, we also take care of ourselves and understand that, because burnout is the enemy of solidarity. Adversity works. The billionaires work by tiring us out. And they know that they can just keep on hitting us and hitting us. So we have to be resilient in our systems. And that's what the decentralized nature of some of the works that you've done, I think, are so critical compared to more hierarchical structures that have existed in the past that were very easy for COINTELPRO or the billionaire class or others to subvert and destroy. So can you speak to how important it is, and I don't mean to do progressive speak here, but a leaderful movement, right? That's what we're building, a movement where everybody is involved and everybody is working together.
2: Absolutely. You know, the definition of leadership that I first learned when I began organizing professionally is that leadership is empowering others to take action in the face of uncertainty. And that's something that I hold really close. And it's easy, you know, as I'm sure you know, as people who do this professionally, as people who have dedicated our lives to this, it's easy to start getting into that mindset of like, I need to approve everything. I need to make sure everything's happening. But over and over through my career, what I found is that as soon as you let go of that need and say, no, actually, what I need is to empower other people to take a piece of this. I need to, you know, ask Jane, who's really good at scheduling things, to make sure that all of the meetings that we're going to have are scheduled. I need to ask, you know, Terry, who's really good at whatever Terry's job is, and
1: so just
2: spread that out.
1: A management thing, you can Google it, but what you're talking about is well studied, that actually what leads to burnout is a lack of autonomy and agency. And lack of autonomy and agency is created by micromanagement.
2: Yep.
1: And so what you need to do is exactly what you're saying. Empower your team and be like, look, we can make mistakes. Let's just then identify them and learn from them and move forward. So just keep going. But I want to say you're actually, you know, what you're reciting is literal. The understanding of how you fight burnout is by empowering agency and autonomy.
2: And there's genuinely nothing better than letting somebody take something on and watching them thrive. And you never know what somebody's going to discover their capacity is or their interest. And it's always just such a joy for me personally, if there's somebody that I worked with at some point, somebody I mentored, who years later I see doing something incredible, and I can just feel like, wow, I'm so happy that I was a small part of helping that person find their path into changing the world.
1: Yeah, there's literally in my in what I have done in my life. There's nothing that gives me greater joy than being part of somebody else's victory in the future and being like, ah, I love it. It's so great. And not because you're like, oh, I did that. You're like, no, I certainly did not do that. I had the wisdom to understand that if I stepped back, then these new ideas would flourish. These new, and you're like, man, that's brilliant.
2: Yeah.
1: I've been doing it this way and it never occurred, right? That is how the Tesla takedown turns into this every week, standoff against Mike Lawler, turns into all these other things, is that you let people feel the power that's inherent in them, and then they can take it to places that you can never think of.
2: Exactly. If you step out of the way and let people step in, you never know what's going to happen.
1: So talk to the people right now about where they can get in touch with you, where they can find their power and figure out how they're going to wield it to change the future.
2: Absolutely. Well, if you're on Instagram or TikTok, my handle is Evan Yells at Clouds, and I spend a lot of time yelling about both the literal clouds and the billionaire clouds. Would love to have you join us. I would just encourage folks to please, get out there, find one thing that you can do, one thing you're passionate about in your community, and get in the fight and see where it takes you.
1: Evan Sutton, thank you so much for joining us on the Tom Hartman program. I'm Alex Lawson, filling in for Tom Hartman here live from Netroots Nation in Philadelphia. And what a conversation to have with Evan about the beauty that comes with people finding and understanding that all power is ours. All power comes from the people. Not a smidgen comes from the billionaire. Not a smidgen comes from the politician. It all comes from us. And that means that when we don't like what's going on, we take the power back by standing together, raising our voices together, getting organized. That's the most important thing. Don't try to do it all on your own. Get organized. And when we do, we win. We'll be right back after this break on the Tom Hartman program.
3: While the production of my lowdown commentaries is high tech, I confess that I'm antiquated. I still write each piece in longhand, applying my ballpoint to paper. This has caused bewildered glances from some who see me scribbling away in local coffee shops and bars. Recently, one fellow sidled up and whispered, "Watch out! If they see you doing this, they'll haul you off to the Smithsonian." But we handwriters might not be as obsolete as the key tappers assume. A fast-spreading grassroots movement is calling for schools to re-emphasize the value of writing and printing by hand instead of being wholly dependent on machines. Already, 24 states, as varied as Mississippi and California, now require public schools to teach cursive writing in 3rd through 5th grades. This squares with new understanding of how brains absorb information. While keyboards are faster, the slower, more tactile act of handwriting creates longer-lasting comprehension of letters and better retention of the thoughts they convey. Neuroscientists find that rote keystrokes on a computer require little mental engagement, while physically drawing out words and ideas takes coordination of multiple areas of the brain to focus memory, eyes, and fingers on creating a written product. Just writing this piece conjured up a fond remembrance of my early childhood, sitting on the floor of our home learning to draw the ABCs, both print and cursive, on those line practice pads. It was both an artistic exercise and the development of a foundational tool for a life of learning. This is Jim Hightower saying, yes, computer literacy is an indispensable element of today's childhood curriculum, but so is the richer development of human thinking through putting pen to paper. So let's do both.

0: This is the Tom Hartman Program.
1: Our book today in the Tom Hartman Book Club is by Alan J. Lichtman, and it's titled Repeal the Second Amendment, The Case for a Safer America. This from the introduction, titled The Book That Must Be Written. On April 28, 1996, 28-year-old Martin Bryant stopped at an inn near his home of Newtown in Tasmania, Australia, and shot to death its two owners. He then drove to the former penal colony and tourist attraction of Port Arthur, where he lunched at a cafe. After eating, Brian pulled from his sports bag a semi-automatic rifle with a 30-round magazine that he had legally purchased through a newspaper ad. With no provocation, he began firing at patrons in the cafe and its gift shop. Before the police stopped his shooting spree, Bryant had murdered 35 and wounded 18 others. His motive remains unknown. "There were people everywhere, bodies," said witness Lynn Beavis. "I thought at the time, being a nurse, I've seen dead people, I've seen blood, I've seen things like this, but what I saw in there, nobody but perhaps a soldier would know what that was like." The leadership of a shocked nation responded to the Port Arthur massacre, not with thoughts and prayers, but with decisive action. The country's conservative-led government rebuffed their gun lobby and its American ally, the NRA, to adopt comprehensive national gun controls. In a 2015 broadside labeled Australia, There Will Be Blood, the NRA charged that those regulations, which Australia significantly tightened as of 2002, have, quote, robbed Australians of their right to self-defense and empowered criminals. If the NRA was right, America, with its lax control over firearms for alleged self-defense, should be one of the world's safest countries, certainly far safer than Australia, where criminals presumably evade gun controls to prey on defenseless, law-abiding citizens. Yet in the latest reporting year, gun homicides claimed 14,542 American lives, compared to 27 in Australia. And all homicides took 19,510 American lives, compared to 222 in Australia. Since the NRA issued its warning, firearm homicides have declined in Australia, while soaring by 3,534 in the U.S. An American is now over 30 times more likely per capita than an Australian to be murdered by a gun, and 7 times more likely to be murdered by any means. If we had rates comparable today to Australia's, some 14,000 American lives would have been saved from firearm homicides in 2017 alone. By the gun lobby's twisted logic, Japan, which has one of the world's strictest gun control laws, should be drenched in innocent blood. Yet, out of a population of 127 million, shooters in Japan murdered only 3 persons and injured only 5 in firearm assaults throughout 2017. Australia and Japan are not outliers. As compared to residents of our closest peer democracies in the G7 group of nations plus Australia, an American in 2017 was over 20 times more likely to die from a gun homicide. The gun lobby would have you forget that gun deaths are not limited to murders. In 2017, 23,854 Americans died from gun suicides, 64% more than were killed in firearm homicides. As compared to the peer nations, the 2017 per capita rate of firearm suicides in the United States was 7 times higher, while the rate of suicides by other means was 40% lower. These other democracies all have strict firearm regulations. None has a constitutional right to keep or bear arms, a distinction the United States shares worldwide only with Guatemala, whose gun murder rate is the 3rd highest of some 195 nations worldwide. Why has America lagged behind the democratic world in protecting its citizens from needless death and injury? The culprit is not spending by the NRA on campaigns and lobbying, which other pressure groups exceeded. The real problem is that which gun control advocates fear to name: the Second Amendment. Led by the NRA, the gun lobby exploits a historically defective, perverse reinvention of this amendment to inspire their grassroots supporters, sell guns, and provide constitutional cover for their opposition to making us safer by regulating firearms. The competing movement for gun control has floundered in response to the gun lobby's triumphant marketing of the Second Amendment. Gun control advocates have righteous zeal and noble motives, but lack a winning strategy. Instead of forthrightly refuting the lobby's bogus claims, the gun control movement has instead fallen into the trap of lamely insisting, "We support the Second Amendment, but we also support responsible gun control." With such a self-defeating strategy, the movement can never win. It plays on the gun lobby's home turf and fails to rally the American majority that favors stricter firearms regulations. It provokes only scorn from a gun lobby that dismisses yes-but assurances as rank hypocrisy. And it ignores the clear history and the true meaning of the Second Amendment itself. The movement for gun control must strike hard with a new strategy. Repeal of the Second Amendment is not only right, but realistic. It would break open the political logjam and open a path for the comprehensive national gun control and safety measures that have eluded the American people for so long. None of these measures would confiscate firearms or stop Americans from using guns for hunting, sports shooting, antique collecting, or legitimate self-defense. A well-regulated militia being necessary to the security of the free state, the right of the people to keep and bear arms shall not be infringed. These form the Second Amendment. Book Repeal the Second Amendment by Alan J. Lichtman.

0: This is the Tom Hartman Program.
1: Welcome back to the Tom Hartman Program, live from Netroots Nation in Philadelphia. And I am just really happy we're starting our third and final hour with truly one of the most brilliant people I've met. Actually, annoyingly so, because I pitch him stories and it's impossible to spin him. That's just true. But more annoying than that, David Dayan, is that I will give him a story and he's like, wow, that's really a cool story. I'm going to cover it. And then when I read it, I learn about the issue that I actually know about often. So, David, it is really a pleasure to speak with you. David Dayan, he's the executive editor of The American Prospect, but also critically, I think he wrote one of the most important books to understand how we got here today, called The Chain of Title, How Three Ordinary Americans Uncovered Wall Street's Greatest Foreclosure Fraud. And it just was a remarkable book. And you can just draw a straight line from the failures of that era to right now. So David Dayan.
2: I was reminded of it this week because one of the things that happens in the book is one of my protagonists manages to reach 60 Minutes and get 60 Minutes to cover the story of foreclosure fraud. And so Scott Pelley comes to her house. And Scott Pelley does the interview with her. And one of the key parts of the story is that there was this document shop down in Georgia that was making all of these false documents. And so Scott Pelley finishes the interview and he goes, all right, when are we going to Georgia? And his producers are like, what do you mean going to Georgia? This is it. This is all we're doing. And he goes, no, we have to go to Georgia. The whole story's in Georgia. And so he tracks down Linda Green, the person who was robo-signing all these documents, pretending to be a bank employee that was signing off on these documents that were used to foreclose on people. So I was reminded of that, obviously, this week because of the Scott Pelley news, that he was right there in the foreclosure
1: fraud. And just for everybody, the Scott Pelley news is...
2: Yeah, so Scott Pelley is an anchor of 60 Minutes, and there was a very contentious meeting when Nick Bilton, who has no broadcast experience whatsoever, was made the new executive producer of 60 Minutes, and Scott Pelley, basically standing up for people who had been fired by the previous regime, badgered him at a town hall meeting with all these questions, and then for his trouble, he was fired. From 60 Minutes for cause, for being disruptive and rude.
1: Which is because what's happening is that the billionaires have bought up the media. Right?
2: Well, and specifically billionaires known as Larry Ellison, the CEO of Oracle, is worth something like $80 billion. And his son, David Ellison, who's just sort of some fail son,
1: right?
2: Who now is the CEO of Paramount Pictures, which includes CBS in that empire, and they are attempting to buy Warner Brothers, which is another studio in Hollywood, which would reduce the number of studios from 5 to 4 in Hollywood, and would also put CNN under his rubric. So if you like what's going on at CBS News, and CBS in general, where they're firing Stephen Colbert and changing the news division putting in Barry Weiss to be the head of the news division, getting rid of some of the longtime journalists there and, biasing basically everything, becoming a Fox News light, and doing that at 60 Minutes now, imagine what they would do with CNN. Pretty much the same thing.
1: Yeah. The same thing, coming soon to another channel.
2: To a network near you,
1: And, also TikTok, right? The Ellisons.
2: The Ellisons have a control. Well, Oracle, which is Larry Ellison, has a some sort of manner of stake in TikTok and controls the algorithm for TikTok. So if you've been, if you're not me and you're young and vibrant and vivacious and you use TikTok, and you've noticed that your algorithm is feeding you content that is different than before, especially politically, that could have something to do with the fact that, this U.S. company took over the algorithm and they're allies of Donald Trump.
1: Yes, you're a little safer than me on that, but I'm also middle-aged and I use TikTok, though, for our organization, right?
2: Right.
1: And I can just show you. We used to, it's hundreds of thousands, and then that happened, 300,
2: yep.
1: Right? So it's not like a conspiracy.
2: Yeah.
1: The billionaires take over the media. They control what stories we're allowed to hear. They feed us garbage. They feed people garbage, which is why, as I travel around the country organizing, there's so much anger, and some of it is pointed at people. Mm-hmm. And I understand why, because it's brutal out mm-hmm. there. But the late Michael Brooks had a line that I just always quote, which is sympathy for the conned and none for the con men. Right?
2: Right.
1: When you're talking to the American people who are just hit with so much propaganda, it does actually make sense. You're like, well, in the fake world that lives in your head, like, yeah, it does make sense. No, the Republicans are the ones who are trying to do good things because you believe in a false world.
2: And it speaks to the importance of independent media.
1: Places like the American Prospect.
2: Like the American Prospect, prospect.org, or your show, this program here, the Tom Hartman Show.
1: Tom Hartman has built, I think, one of the most important truth-telling programs and networks and audiences in the entire country.
2: Fully integrated with not just radio, but television and books and all of it. So, yeah, it's important to find those sources because if we rely on the same old media, even if you thought like CBS News was a good thing 2-3 years ago, like, oh, they're you know, middle of the road, but I get good information. Or if you thought like, okay, I can go on TikTok, I can find the people who are like-minded with me. That's changing. That's changing with the corporatization and the magification of corporate media. So we really have to seek out those sources.
1: And let's just talk about it. We got a couple. Can you stick around after?
2: Sure.
1: So we got a minute or two here. And so the magification, I think, is really important because the level of corruption in this administration, I said previously, but I'll check it with you. You tell me if I'm wrong.
2: Right.
1: I think we've passed Teapot Dome. I think we're in the most corrupt era of American politics,
2: yeah, and I mean,
1: openly.
2: Just in thinking about it in relation to what we've been talking about with Paramount, you know, so Paramount is trying to merge with Warner Brothers.
1: Right.
2: They're trying to put this merger together. How are they going to do it? It's clearly illegal. It clearly reduces the amount of output that's going to be out there for television, for movies. It's going to reduce the amount of money that producers, directors, writers can command for their work. So how do they do it? Well, they say, hey, Trump, if you give me this merger, I'll make sure CNN doesn't, you know, disagree with you anymore.
1: Although
2: I'll make sure CBS doesn't disagree with you.
1: I think
2: you
1: it
2: anymore.
1: Goes the other way. If you want this merger, fire Colbert.
2: Oh, right, absolutely.
1: Right away, boss.
2: Yeah.
1: I think that it is Donald Trump controlling the media, literally the way Nixon tried to call in football, right? It's just Donald Trump watching television and then demanding things.
2: But I want to say something very important about this Paramount merger. So just because Donald Trump is completely corrupt and they're going to rubber stamp this merger doesn't mean it's over. The state attorney generals can use the Sherman Act, can use the Clayton Act, can use the tools of the federal government to block mergers when they find it necessary. California's Attorney General Rob Bonta is working on this right now. I fully believe that he's going to challenge this merger.
1: So
2: they already found the states, after the Trump administration did a corrupt settlement with Ticketmaster, the states found that it was guilty of monopolization.
1: We're going to keep this conversation going with David Dayan right after this real quick break on the Tom Hartman Program.
0: This is the Tom Hartman Program.
1: You're listening to the Tom Hartman Program. I'm Alex Austin, filling in live from Netroots Nation. Tom, Tom Hartman program. I'm Alex Lawson, filling in for Tom, talking with the great David Dayen about the powers that attorneys general have to fight against this absolute corrupt stuff emanating from Washington, D.C. Tell us a little bit, just recap that, you know, some of the things like the mergers that the Ellison billionaires are firing Colbert to secure, you know, they're going to basically try to neutralize 60 Minutes, CBS, CNN in order to secure this. But that's not the end of the story.
2: Not the end of the story. The state AGs have done a great job. They prosecuted successfully the Ticketmaster monopolization case after the Trump administration did a very corrupt settlement. Ticketmaster was found to be a monopoly because the states pursued that lawsuit. They stopped a merger that's a little bit under the radar between two conglomerates that control a lot of television stations, Nexstar and Tegna. And usually what happens is if those stations, these are the conglomerates that own local ABC affiliates, local NBC affiliates, local CBS affiliates. If they get more than one in a city, they merge those news divisions together. And then they, once again, use them in a way that biases the media, and particularly the local news, which is more trusted often in local communities. But the state AGs blocked that merger. And now they have an opportunity to do so with this merger between Paramount and Warner Brothers. And Rob Bonta, the state AG of California, is working really hard on that. Keith Ellison in Minnesota, Letitia James in New York. We have some good enforcers around the country, some real justice Democrats that are actually, you know, in the justice departments of their states, and I think they're doing a really good job.
1: So I want to talk about something I've been talking about with basically all of the guests, which is in the depths of the Great Depression, Francis Perkins and the New Deal, it wasn't good enough to just solve the acute issue of the time, right, the economic collapse, but to build systems, resilient systems to prevent it from happening again, right? And it worked, right? Like, it's not a coincidence that they destroyed Glass-Steagall and then there's another one, right? Like, this is how it works. And the billionaires are always fighting against those systems. But in these moments of adversity, we have the opportunities to build new resilient systems. And in your work, you just you have another book on monopolies and monopoly power. What does the system of the future to fight against? What's the next trust-busting, anti-monopoly era look like?
2: I mean, I think at this point, given what Donald Trump has done in his rampage across the government, and given what the Supreme Court has done, being empowered to basically create a Calvin Ball situation for the entire country where if Republicans are in charge, you basically can do anything you want. And if Democrats are in charge, nope, you can't pass that bill, can't pass that law. I think that the mechanisms to ensure that resiliency, I think before you even have to do that, you have to get structural. You have to get structural about reforming the court. And that isn't only limited to increasing the size of the court or putting term limits on the court, Supreme Court justices. I think there's a real opportunity to do things that have been done in the past, even the recent past, things like jurisdiction stripping that says, I passed this law, and you know what? The Supreme Court doesn't get to deal with it.
1: Yeah.
2: That Congress has the ability to strip jurisdiction.
1: We're going to keep this conversation with David Dayen going after this real quick break on the Tom Hartman program. I'm Alex Lawson, broadcasting live from Netroot Station in Philadelphia.
3: Tired of news that protects the powerful? Get reporting with a backbone at the Commonwealth Report. 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
1: We're back on the Tom Hartman program live from Netroots Nation in Philadelphia with David Dayen. I will note, David, we just had Lisa Graves on talking about some of those exact same issues.
2: Right.
1: And there is a moment here for doing that, for these big ideas.
2: So that's the court. There's a structural issue around the court, making sure it's not engaging in nakedly partisan and brazen activities and undermining and ignoring essentially the law. You can also do this in terms of how laws are passed. The filibuster has been a historical blockage in the Senate for the kinds of things that I think progressives want and need. Changing the filibuster rules so that, what do you know, a majority
1: right.
2: can pass legislation in the country. What we've seen over the last month since the Supreme Court ruling in Calais versus Louisiana, which enabled gerrymanders all across the country, decimated the Voting Rights Act, and created these rotten boroughs. Like it's almost like back to the 1600s, where you're trying to pick your voters and you do it in such a precise way. Reform of that, whether it's a smaller reform like nonpartisan redistricting as a mandate across the country, or an even broader reform like proportional representation across the country and in the states,
1: right.
2: so that we actually reflect who the country wants to see in power in the House of Representatives. I think there are a whole host of democracy reforms that have to necessarily come first before we think about the policies we want.
1: I think that's exactly right. And all problems with democracy can be solved with more democracy.
2: Yes.
1: That's the truth of it, right? So if it's an anti-majoritarian thing, take aim at it, get rid of it,
2: right.
1: Because that's where the billionaires exert right. their power. But I want to do a little bit of a shticky thing, which is just, you're the executive editor of the American Prospect. What's your favorite story just in this last issue or just recently?
2: Yeah, I'm going to come up with two stories that I think you would be interested in particular because they have to do with healthcare. So we ran a story at the beginning of the week from Bob Kuttner, who's longtime co-founder, editor of the magazine, about the crisis in primary care. Mm-hmm. We have this massive shortage of primary care doctors. It could be as high as 200,000, a shortage of 200,000 doctors. And that's because the way in which primary care doctors are forced to practice medicine these days is intolerable. It involves massive amounts of work. One study showed that in order for a primary care doctor to actually fulfill all their responsibilities in the course of a day, they would have to work 27 hours. In the course of a day, in order to get everything done. This is because of electronic health systems. This is because of various responsibilities that have been placed on primary care physicians. And they do it for much smaller pay than specialists, even
1: right.
2: though they are a key node of the system. Preventive care is what prevents us from, you know, having bigger medical problems that are more expensive to treat. And we're seeing the mass takeover of medicine by the corporate sector.
1: Yeah.
2: The number one employer of doctors and physicians and clinicians in this country is United Healthcare, which is an insurance company.
1: Yep.
2: So unbelievable story about, and he talked to dozens of people about this, what the problems are and what the potential solutions are. So that was one story. The other story, we had a submission from a guy who is a regulator in Vermont, healthcare regulator in Vermont, works with Green Mountain Care, which is their state system there. And he talked about affordability in the context of healthcare and the dangers almost and the traps that you get into when you start going down this road of just talking about affordability. Because you can make insurance more affordable,
1: yeah.
2: but that doesn't mean you can actually use it. High deductible plans or things of that nature that, yes, technically speaking, you have insurance. But if you go to actually try to use it, you'll find that you're on the hook for thousands and thousands of dollars. And it's a huge problem. So
1: which means it's not real.
2: It's not real
1: insurance. It's not real.
2: And so we have to be careful when we talk about affordability that we're in the context of healthcare driving down the actual things that make healthcare expensive rather than putting a Band-Aid on it by saying, here's your fake artificial health insurance.
1: And really what we need to do is just get away from the concept of affordability at all and get into the concept of guaranteed healthcare, right?
2: That's
1: like
2: right.
1: that's what we need.
2: And that's what it would make it affordable.
1: Exactly.
2: Right.
1: If you guarantee healthcare, then you remove all the perverse incentive structures.
2: Remove the middlemen.
1: Exactly.
2: Remove the administrative costs, the massive amount of overhead, just arguing over billing and
1: yep.
2: things like that.
1: Which is part of that primary care physician crisis
2: right.
1: is like, it's this profit-driven medicine, correct, right? Like, if you remove that, then you just get back to the basics. You get sick, you get the care that you need.
2: Right.
1: And everybody wins except for a handful of billionaires. And right, so you're like, yes, again, throughout the day, the key is there's these billionaires who are wrecking everything, and then there's the people. And we're waking up and raising our voices together. In our last 45 seconds here, just tell the people how they can get to the American Prospect, become a part of it, read it, share it, and how important right now it is to find truth tellers and spread the word.
2: Absolutely. We're at prospect.org, prospect.org. Every single day we have new stories out in the website, and we have a magazine, an actual print magazine. You can flip through it and everything. You don't even need to click anything. And that you can find that and subscribe to it at prospect.org. We have newsletters, we have podcasts, we have everything there that a modern news organization has. And we'd be really excited if you came out and watched us tell stories about ideas, politics, and power.
1: David Dayan joining us here on the Tom Hartman Program. I say this with absolute certainty that every one of you should subscribe to everything that David does and read all of it. And then you should subscribe to everything the American Prospect does. You will get more true information and understand issues at a deeper level. And that's how we learn how to build power, how to fight back, and how to win. You're listening to the Tom Hartman Program. We'll be right back after this quick break.

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1: Our book today in the Tom Hartman Book Club is Tyranny, From Plato to Trump, Fools, Syncopants, and Citizens by Andrew Fiala. This is from the preface. It starts out with a quote from Mary Wollstonecraft from her book, A Vindication of the Rights of Women. Quote, tyrants would have cause to tremble if reason were to become the rule of duty. We recently witnessed the failure of a would-be tyrant who attempted to subvert the rule of law and overturn the result of a democratic election. The American system was pushed toward a cliff. But constitutional guardrails slowed things down. Conscientious people pumped the brakes, and the system held. This was a lesson of tyranny averted. We should take stock and learn what worked and what needs improvement in our system and in our souls. And while the American crisis of 2020-2021 was frightening, a broader historical perspective helps. The threat of tyranny is common, but the cure is well known. It involves virtuous citizenship and a stable constitution. The tyrant's rise and fall is an old story. Consider, a plague descended on the nation as the tyrant ranted and raved, refusing to admit that he was the cause of the nation's ills. The tyrant lived in a fantasy world of his own creation. He refused to accept what was said by those who spoke truth to power. Instead, he listened only to those who flattered his ego and encouraged him in his delusions. The nation suffered profoundly under the tyrant and his plague. He tried to blame the plague on some other scapegoat. Members of the public were seduced by the tyrant and his syncopants to sacrifice everything on behalf of a lie. Violence erupted. When the awful truth was finally revealed, the chorus reached a tragic conclusion. Our lives were mere shadow, and then there's a block of poetry here. Our lives were mere shadows. Happiness fades away to nothing. The tyrant's fall reminds us that no human creation lasts forever. Plague and trouble make victims of us all. This is from Oedipus, the Tyrant, lines 1190. This is the story of Oedipus. It is also the story of Donald Trump. The players in this tragedy are found throughout history. They are the tyrant, his syncopants, and the moronic masses. The tyrant rages, the syncopants simper, the masses cheer and howl, fight and die. As the plague spreads, good things fall apart and decency suffers. This tragedy brings with it the risk of despair. The good news is that the cure for this disease is well known. It is, as Mary Wollstonecraft suggested, reason. Life in general must be made reasonable. This means we need a reasonable constitution as well as wise and virtuous citizens. Wisdom and virtue work together to prevent tyranny. Plato and Aristotle knew this, as did John Adams. Adams wrote in his diary when he was vice president of the United States, quote, tyranny can scarcely be practiced upon a virtuous and wise people. But wisdom, virtue, and reason are often lacking. Wollstonecraft laments the fact that, quote, tyranny in whatever part of society it rears its brazen front will ever undermine morality. Tyranny is not only a political problem, it is also a moral and spiritual one. It afflicts our souls as well as churches, businesses, and family life. Wollstonecraft's important contribution was to argue that for the liberation of women in an era when women were oppressed by the tyranny of patriarchal families. Wollstonecraft was a contemporary of Thomas Jefferson and other thinkers of the 18th century Enlightenment. Despite their claims to enlightenment, the heroes of this tradition suffered from moral blindness, as we all do. Jefferson's words inspired a revolution against the tyrant King George III. The words inscribed in the Jefferson Memorial state, I have sworn upon the altar of God eternal hostility against every form of tyranny over the mind of man. But Jefferson owned slaves, one of the more obvious forms of tyranny in the world. We must all be careful of our blind spots. Reason aims to shed light by holding up a mirror. The remedy for tyranny is philosophical self-examination. This is an ongoing process, not a panacea. Each generation must seek to make progress on their path to enlightenment. The good news is that we have made progress. Women were liberated and slavery was abolished. The idea that wisdom and virtue can cure tyranny predates the Enlightenment by over 2,000 years. It was the solution proposed by the ancient Greeks, who gave us the very language we will employ here. Words such as tyranny, sycophancy, democracy, and political philosophy. The Greeks emphasized the need for virtue among the players in the political drama. Modern thinkers built upon this and emphasized the need for a rational system of government that prevents tyranny. Tragedy is avoided when leaders and citizens are virtuous and when a stable constitutional system guarantees individual rights, divides power, and creates checks and balances. We have known the cure for thousands of years, but the disease is genetic. Every generation or so, the conditions conspire to bring together an ugly cast of characters that includes the tyrant, his sycophants, and the moronic fools who cheer him on. The book, Tyranny from Plato to Trump, by Andrew Fiala.

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1: They say it's for our safety. They say it's for the flag. But every time the drums start beating, somebody's holding something back.

I'm Alex Lawson, filling in for Tom Hartman, live from Netroots Nation in Philadelphia. And it has been a really great show. We've talked with so many great guests today. And now you're stuck with me till the end of the show. So I wanted to sort of draw on themes today, and I chose guests from kind of across the spectrum, I think. You know, different issue areas, elected officials, people running for office, journalists, activists in different areas. But I think it was pretty pretty obvious that every single time the question was answered, it's the billionaires. The billionaires are corrupting and destroying every aspect of our society for one reason: greed. It's just to make more money. These people have more money than they could ever spend in 1,000 lifetimes. The richest people in the history of the world. Donald Trump was inaugurated with the richest people in the history of the world sitting right behind him. It's like the joke, they say politicians should wear, like NASCAR, they should have the sponsorships of who owns them. That's what Donald Trump did. He works for those billionaires. Now, he's a billionaire himself. How did he become a billionaire? By giving these billionaires our country, making our country work for them. Whether it was with Lisa Graves talking about the billionaires who bought the Supreme Court, who systematically packed the courts. You know, they start in school, creating a network that goes all the way up to the Supreme Court with one goal: to dismantle the rule of law, to dismantle the checks and balances in this country, and make this country and the courts and the law work for the billionaires. Or Chris Jones, Democratic candidate for the Secretary of Agriculture in Iowa, right? And he's talking about the big ag businesses, which we said, remember who they are, though. It's just Wall Street billionaires again. And what are they doing? They're coming into Iowa. They're extracting wealth. They're poisoning the water. They take our money. They leave behind nothing but destruction and cancer in Iowa so that they can afford another golden yacht to sail to Epstein's Island. That's what we are up against. In issue after issue after issue. And that's why we have to remember, it's not about issue

of those in this country who need it most. Who's going to be hurt? All of us. All of us are going to be hurt. But who's going to be hurt the most? Those who are most vulnerable, the least among us, are going to get hurt the most. Seniors, the oldest of the old, seniors with disabilities, long-term care facilities closing across this country. I visited them. I've traveled around this country. Hospitals closing one after another in around this country. That's what's going on. Community health centers closing. All of it. They're taking food off of the table of the hungry. And why? To give tax handouts to the richest people in the history of the world. They have cut $1 trillion from Medicaid to give trillions of dollars in tax handouts to the worst people that have ever existed. You've read the Epstein files. That's who's getting the tax handouts. They're literally using the money they steal from us to buy golden yachts to sail to Epstein's Island. And if you think Epstein is the only monster out there, unfortunately, you're wrong. This is a system of evil that we are up against. It's not just one person. There are singular people who are terrible, who are evil. But really, it's a system that none of them created, but they can take part in. And we've seen this in the history of humanity, right? Power inherited, money inherited, and then some lie told for why these people should have all of the wealth and the power while these people starve, even though these people are the ones who are doing all of the work. And all of it is a lie. That's the other theme. Talking with Evan Sutton, a key organizer in Tesla Takedown, and so many other people-powered movements. So the enemy and opposition is defined and clear. It's the billionaires, stupid. But the solution is also clear. It's solidarity. It's the people standing together and saying no. It's the people standing together and saying, I'm not going to let these billionaires steal my health, my wealth, my dignity. I'm not going to let these billionaires kill people that I love. I'm not going to let these billionaires create a masked paramilitary state police force to terrorize our neighbors, to terrorize our neighborhoods. And don't you ever think that if you say nothing when the boot is on someone else's neck, you can't say anything when you inevitably find it on your own. Because they might be attacking the most vulnerable now, but who loses? All of us. All of us lose when we don't stand up for our neighbors, for our communities. And right now, the people, the Republican politicians in Washington, D.C., are doing everything in their power to harm and kill you for profit. Don't shy away from that. But through that great adversity, know that solidarity grows. So Social Security didn't come out of a moment of great prosperity. Social Security came out of the depths of the Great Depression. The National Health Service in England didn't come out of these, wonderful times. It came out of the destruction of the fascists, the Nazis destroying England in the Blitz. That's what created the National Health Service. Through that adversity, people understood that they needed to stand together. Because what we've also learned today is to remember the fundamental, and I'd say philosophical, truth that all power comes from the people. All of it. And every system that they have created to pretend that power comes from someone else. Oh, it comes from God. Oh, it comes from special blood.

0: Oh, it comes from accumulations of billions. No, all power comes from the people. Labor creates wealth, not the other way around. The job creators are the people doing the jobs. That's who makes things work. That's who makes this country great. And when we win, which we will, because the American people are standing up and fighting back. But when we win, when we guarantee health care for everyone in this country, remember, the only people who lose is under 1,000 billionaires. Everybody wins. We all win. Our lives get better, and the only people who lose are under 1,000 billionaires. And don't cry for the billionaires. They're still going to be wealthier than Croesus. They'll still have unimaginable amounts of wealth. It's just that the rest of us aren't going to be wondering how we're going to pay the next bill or how we're going to get a second job to make sure that our children can stay healthy. And so when we find truth-telling programs like the Tom Hartman Program, we have to spread the word. And it's my great honor to be guest hosting the Tom Hartman Program today. We'll be right back after a quick break.
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0: You're listening to the Tom Hartman Program live from Netroots Nation in Philadelphia. We'll be right back. Welcome back to the Tom Hartman Program. I'm Alex Lawson, filling in for Tom Hartman, live from Netroots Nation in Philadelphia. And I want to talk about something that I've been doing that it fits into all of the themes that we are talking about. I've been going around the country with my team at Social Security Works, and we're visiting Social Security offices. These are offices that used to have, you know, 10, 20 people working in them. But if you go in them now, there's one person. There's 10,000 baby boomers retiring every day. And yet they're firing and have pushed out 7,000 to 10,000 Social Security workers. I was a little too overconfident that they couldn't get their greedy little hands on Social Security. I was right about the benefits, but what they've done is they've attacked it through the side door. The ghost offices are open in name only, and the ghost offices turn into closed offices. And what that means for people is that some of the hardest moments in their lives, at the loss of a loved one, if they face a life-changing illness or injury and can no longer work because they're disabled, or if they need to make an incredibly stressful financial decision that they can't change when they do retirement benefits, they need to be able to talk to a human being. But what Donald Trump and Elon Musk have done is they've taken a chainsaw through the agency and they say, don't worry about it. We're replacing the people with AI. It'll all work out fine. I want you to Google More Perfect Union ghost offices and watch this amazing reporting, and you can see a person who's earned her benefits. Remember, no one gives us anything with Social Security. She's earned her benefits, and she's just screaming into the phone, operator. And that AI system, in an all-too-familiar script, is being like, did you say no? She said she wanted to talk to a human because she's got important questions, and this robot is not going to be able to answer them. Ghostoffices.org is our campaign to ring the alarm bell around this country. The Decorah office, the office in Decorah, Iowa, closed. You've got offices across Montana where there's almost no one working. I went across Ohio. A third or more of the employees of these agencies, of these offices, gone. And that is not unique. That's happening across the country. We are facing a disaster of unimaginable proportions, and the only thing standing between us and that catastrophe is the hardworking people at the Social Security Administration. But they are under attack, continued attack. Frank Bisignano, who runs the Social Security Administration right now, handpicked by Donald Trump, this is a guy whose mission is to manage and hasten the decline of Social Security so that he can privatize it for his billionaire buddies. They're wrecking it so that they can rob it. And we need to fight back. We need to keep our eye on this story, raise the alarm bell, but talk to our elected officials. Find out these Republicans in close districts and understand that they're the ones who did this. This didn't happen by accident. The Republicans, Donald Trump, the Republicans in the Senate, the Republicans in the House, they're the ones who have perpetrated this violence on us. It's not an accident. It's a plan. Just like Lisa Graves talked about the plan. We're going to be right back.
2: Hey, thanks so much for sharing our program and for reaching out to our stations and sponsors and letting them know that you're listening. It really means a lot to us.

back to the Tom Hartman program. I am guest hosting for Tom Hartman. It's my great honor, as always, to be able to do this and speak with all of you. I want you to know I love you all. You are the greatest audience. You are so amazing. I meet you across the country when I'm traveling around exposing the ghost offices or fighting against hospital closures. And you come up and you say, oh, I know you from the Tom Hartman program. So just understand that no one is coming to save us. The cavalry is not coming, but don't be afraid about that. Understand you are the cavalry. We are the ones who are going to save ourselves, and we can do it. Watch Tom Hartman, listen to Tom Hartman, but I implore you to do one more thing, which is to send this show to as many people as you can and tell them to tune in, to hear the truth, especially now. You heard David Dayan, executive editor of the American Prospect, talk about the billionaire takeover of the corporate media, the acceleration of that process. Now more than ever, truth tellers are the most important part of the fight back, because when people understand what's going on, when people understand that our healthcare has been stolen, our hospitals are going to close, nursing homes are closing, so that the Epstein class billionaires can get trillions of dollars in tax handouts. When people understand that, they are furious. And then when they learn that they have the power to change that, to build a future where everyone has not just healthcare. This is the richest country in the history of the world. Everyone in this country can have the best healthcare in the world. Everyone can have not just free education, higher education. We can have the best higher education in the world. Public schools work. Social Security works. Medicare works. Medicaid works. That's why the billionaires are trying to destroy them. They don't want systems that work for the people, and they definitely don't want systems that demonstrate to the people that billionaires are not just superfluous, they are, but billionaires are dangerous, that billionaires are the problem, and that Social Security and public education and guaranteed healthcare, that these are the solutions. And when people say, oh, but how are you going to pay for it? That's not real. When you do this, you save money. We pay the most for our healthcare of all advanced economies, and we have the worst healthcare of all advanced economies. If we guarantee healthcare for everyone in this country, not only do you get the care that you need if you get sick, but we also save hundreds of billions of dollars that we can invest in other things. We can invest in things that work. Look at what Mayor Mamdani has been able to do in New York. He balanced a $16 billion deficit that he inherited. But he didn't do that. He inherited that. And the corporate media was saying, oh, he won't be able to do any of his promises. He has kept his promises one after another. And not only that, he balanced the budget. How'd he do it? He just taxed billionaires' apartments that they don't even use. But he also went after the corrupt private consultancies, the public-private partnerships that are nothing more than parasites on the body politic. When he got rid of those McKinsey-style, right, instead of filling a pothole, the establishment neoliberal method would be to hire a consultancy for, you know, $100 million to do a study on the feasibility of filling potholes. And the conclusion would be more study is needed. What did Mamdani do? He just filled the potholes. It's common sense stuff that we're talking about. It's not rocket science.
every other country, advanced economy in the country has guaranteed in the country. Every other advanced economy in the world has guaranteed health care for every person in their country. And you're saying we can't do it? Of course we can do it. All that it takes is the political will, and that doesn't come from the politicians, it comes from the people. Politicians are never brave, the people are brave. Politicians are lagging indicators, the people are leaders. And it's not some special person who's going to stand up and say, I'm going to take us into the future that you want. No, it's you. It's us who are going to take us into the future that we want and we deserve. So remember that. Keep listening to the truth. Spread the truth around. Send everyone you know the Tom Hartman program. And I want to close with this. It is my deepest honor to be able to host this program, the Tom Hartman program, and speak with all of you across this country. I'm Alex Lawson, Executive Director of Social Security Works and co-founder of ACT TV, and it is a great pleasure to have spent these last hours with you. Thank you.

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1: Years ago, when I announced that I was leaving my job as editor of the Texas Observer to run for political office, I had to admit that going into politics is the only downward career move one can take from journalism. But being both a journalist and a politician does hone one's ability to detect the smell of BS. And we Americans are presently getting a noxious blast of that stench from our warmongering Department of Defense. The vast trillion-dollar Pentagon is the ultimate Big Brother bureaucracy, literally empowered to compel thousands of Americans to die in foolish military misadventures cooked up by political partisans and profiteering corporate contractors. That's why it's so alarming that Trump's Project 2025 autocrats are now rushing to slam an iron door of censorship on reporters trying to inform us commoners about the militaristic schemes and corporate fraud that comes from inside this government fortress. In the name of defending freedom, Trump's palace guards are banning media outlets that displease His Royal Highness. Also, Pretty Boy Pete, Trump's made-for-TV Pentagon honcho, has even decreed that reporters must be tightly monitored by military escorts while doing interviews, reviewing documents, and otherwise exercising the essential constitutional rights of our nation's free press. The good news is that rather than kowtowing to the autocrats, dozens of media organizations have told Pete to stuff it, choosing to do old-school outsider digging into this insider war machine. This is Jim Hightower saying, meanwhile, the Project 2025 authoritarians hail their clampdown on free press rights by touting their, quote, fresh relationship with what they call their new Pentagon press corps. Right, it's their partisan press corps, not ours.

0: This is the Tom Hartman Program.
1: Our book today in the Tom Hartman Book Club is Warmth by Daniel Sherrill, a subtitle, Coming of Age at the End of Our World. And this is from the first chapter, titled Correspondence. On April 14th, 2018, a civil rights lawyer named David Buckle burned himself alive in Prospect Park. He did it alone, just before sunrise, a brief illumination on a peripheral lawn. A cyclist found his body in a circle of char, though she had to pass by several times to be sure of what she'd seen. Later, she told reporters, "It was hard to make myself believe it." The suicide was well planned, even courteous. Buckle had cleared a ring of dirt around himself to keep the flames from spreading. "I apologize to you for the mess," read a note found by the police in a shopping cart next to the scene. A long letter had already been emailed out to the press. This was, quote, "an early death by fossil fuel," it read. "It reflects what we are doing to ourselves." I spent most of that day across town in Central Park. I remember it was gorgeous outside, and the lakes were all crowded with rowboats, little schools of them flitting back and forth behind the curtain of the willows. I found a perch on top of a small hill and watched the road loop swell with people. Somewhere out of sight, a stoplight was releasing them in pulses, the tourists in their carriages, the cyclists, the loping rollerbladers. They passed quickly and suddenly, then a beat of empty road, and then the unseen light changed once more, presumably, and the next wave came streaming past. The scene reminded me of a Bruegel painting I'd come across in a history textbook, a landscape of a village in winter painted from atop a nearby hill. In it, you can see hunters and woodcutters going about their business, ice skaters crisscrossing a pond, chimneys smoking in snow. According to the textbook, this painting was meant somehow to delineate the beginning of the Renaissance, as if all it took was a small vantage, the right flow of people, to funnel the whole historical watershed. After a while, I fell asleep in the grass, and when I woke up, the temperature had dropped and the picnics dissipated. The few people still out seemed in a hurry to get home. I walked back through the park toward the east side, past the closing museums, past the expensive boutiques that mimicked the museums, single handbags underlit in glass display cases, and down the stairs to the train, which I took back to the Bronx. It was only once I stepped into my darkened apartment that I saw the news from Prospect Park, glancing past it on my phone and then scrolling back up, registering what I had read. What struck me even more than the tragedy, and it did strike me, a slow onset, so that I failed to make dinner that night, and eventually, at a loss for what to do, I finally tore myself from the screen, went to bed without ever having turned on the lights, was how quickly this event, this flicker of violence, was subsumed once more into the general mill of the park, was forgotten, essentially. Beyond the cordon of police tape, the newspapers reported, the barbecues continued as normal, the corporate kickball games resumed. Participants in a charity walk strode industriously by in matching purple T-shirts, which predicted in cursive quotes that an end to pancreatic cancer was at hand. "Wage hope," the shirts read. The movement had rolled on, in other words. And I'm only being partially rhetorical when I ask you, what else could it possibly have done? Afterward, I felt irrationally like I should have been able to detect some ripple when it happened, a subtle shockwave passing from his park to mine, like a bell tolled to part 1 hour from the next. Undoubtedly, the news alerts had been piling up in my pocket, but I'd set my phone on silent and so hadn't even felt those regular vibrations I'd grown accustomed to associating with tragedy. While a man burned, the flames carbonizing his skin, then evaporating his blood, I hadn't felt a thing. It had been a beautiful day, and as I said, I spent much of it asleep. Several days after the immolation, I took an afternoon walk with my mother. We were strolling in circles around a smaller park near my apartment, a third park, St. Mary's, this one less manicured than the other two. The cracked paths bristled with weeds that had sprouted eagerly at that first whisper of spring and then died once again in the ensuing cold snap. They looked brittle now, almost burnt. Apropos of very little, I told her about the suicide and how sad I was about it, which was not in that moment entirely true. In fact, I was often pathologically adaptive to news about the problem, and that morning had woken up feeling completely fine, no longer able to access the pain I'd felt just days ago, like I'd stepped out of a room and had a lock behind me. My hope was that invoking the word sadness would somehow resurrect the emotion for us both, that I could cast the word like a spell and have it conjure between us an instant commiseration, obviating language altogether, which often struck me as plainly inadequate to any real consideration of the problem. He always capitalizes the word problem, by the way. Though when this didn't work, and it never did, I'd fall back on the usual bromides, letting them lamely drop into conversation. I feel overwhelmed, is what I said on this particular occasion. It's such a tragedy that everyone's already forgotten. It was true, the news cycle had moved inexorably forward, though I still had a few emails at the bottom of my inbox with subject lines like rest in peace, or in some cases, forward from? Regarding rest in peace. The book by Daniel Sherrill is titled Warmth, Coming of Age at the End of Our World.

0: This is the Tom Hartman Program.
1: Welcome to the Tom Hartman. Should be 1 minute. Welcome to the Tom Hartman Program. I'm Alex Lawson, and we are live from Netroots Nation, which is just an incredible gathering of activists, of candidates, politicians, organizers, all the people who right now are standing up and standing together against Donald Trump and the Trumpist regime. That's representing organized power and the billionaire class against the American people. But what we know here is that when we work together and raise our voices together, organized people will beat organized money every single time. No matter how much they throw at us, when we hold together, we cannot be defeated. And I am honored to be joined by our first guest, who is a testament to that fact, because they threw everything they could at him, but people power propelled Rep Rab to the victory of the Democratic nomination in Pennsylvania. You've been a Pennsylvania legislator for a decade.
2: 10 years, five terms.
1: And an organizer, I think, for longer than that. I think everyone in the Hartman world knows who you are, but give a quick introduction just for the few who might not.
2: Well, first, thanks for inviting me on the show. So, yes, I've been in the largest full-time state legislature for 10 years. My last day in office is November 30th, and on January 3rd, I will be representing the bluest congressional district in the nation, in Pennsylvania's 3rd congressional district, here in the left side of Philadelphia. I won as a Democratic Socialist. I ran as an anti-establishment progressive, fighting entrenched power and the Epstein class, and fighting for working people. And I'm really pleased that my 10-year track record on the state level will carry over into the work I seek to do with people shoulder to shoulder fighting the good fight in Congress.
1: And do you think that was unfair about them throwing everything they could at you? Or how much more do you think they could have thrown?
2: Oh, they could have thrown plenty more.
1: And you still would have won.
2: And I still would have. I might have even won by a wider margin, because the things that in perhaps with other candidates or in other times would have been liabilities are actually positive. So I've never been endorsed by my own party in a contested race. I represent the bluest legislative district, 70,000 bosses in Northwest Philadelphia in the entire state. The highest vote getting state rep in Pennsylvania history, a former war leader, committee person, state committee member, and have never gotten the endorsement of my own party. And that's a badge of honor. So,
1: you know, I know as a student of history, you know this, but what I hear and what I saw in your campaign and others around the country, you're not the only one who really is an heir to what FDR said when they said organized money is going to crush you. You can't take on these banks. You can't take on Wall Street. And you know what he said? I welcome their hatred.
2: That's right. I do. I love it. It's an affirmation. We can tell a lot about who our enemies are. If the Klan supported me, I'd be doing something very wrong, right?
1: And at the same time, at the exact same time, what he meant is what you're proof of, which is when the bad people attack you, the good people know who to vote for.
2: Absolutely.
1: Right? That's what FDR was talking about.
2: Absolutely.
1: Like, sure.
2: We can tell so much about someone based on who seeks to defy and destroy them. And so, you know, AIPAC is no friend of mine. Corporate interests, broadly writ, entrenched politicians. You know, those are the folks who are deathly afraid of the movement that has ushered in candidates like me into positions of power, and not just me. I didn't create the movement. I'm a beneficiary of it. I'm a validator of it. And I also know that without movement, we're just individuals trying to figure things out. But in movement, in community, is where the magic happens. And indeed, organized people beat organized money every time. I beat two establishment candidates who were sponsored by wealthy insiders and dark money super PACs. And, I beat the odds, but through organizing, by engaging young people, meeting them where they are, and finding a way out of no way when the narrative was like, oh, he can't win, he's too radical, he doesn't have the political class's endorsement. But endorsements, lawn signs don't win elections. You know, that comes from the voters. That's the most important endorsement you can ever get, is people who show up. And the last thing on that front is Philadelphia has declining voter turnout. So in our last comparable election for Democratic primary for Congress, only 1 out of 5 Democrats came out to vote. And in Pennsylvania, only registered Democrats can vote in the Democratic primary. That means 80% of people stayed at home. We increased voter turnout by over 60%.
1: Wow.
2: And the other thing to realize is that bad politicians are elected by good people who don't vote. So if you have to give someone a reason to vote, to see themselves in a campaign that reflects their interests, their lived experiences. And I believe that's what my campaign did.
1: I think that's clear what your campaign did. I think that what Mayor Mamdani's campaign did, right? What you are proof positive of is that the problem is that people don't believe that the politicians in Washington, D.C. are going to fight for them. And the reason is they're not wrong.
2: Right, right, exactly. That cynicism is well earned. And the other thing is, the worst thing you could do is call me a politician. What I like to be referred to as a public servant. Mm. We're both elected officials, but public servants serve the people and the public good. Politicians serve themselves and moneyed interests. And those are very different types of elected officials. And the way you can tell who's who is by who funds their campaigns and how they center their work. Right, I center it on people closest to the pain. I identify with members of communities of righteous struggle. Those are the people who deserve the type of leadership and public servants that are going to allow us to move towards a multiracial democracy.
1: And if you're looking around, it's really obvious that there's a lot more working people than there are billionaires, right? There's
2: yes.
1: less than 1,000 billionaires. But the whole political system right now has been rigged by them
2: right.
1: to just reach their hands into our pockets
2: right.
1: and steal our money. The largest redistribution of wealth upward that we've ever seen.
2: Yes.
1: The Republicans just cut $1 trillion, $1.2 trillion in Medicaid, health, food stamps, literally stealing from the people in our society who need it the most.
2: Yes, but in their defense, they have no conscience.
1: In their defense.
2: They have no conscience. How can you expect that? How can you expect anything more of them if they have no conscience, right? They have no moral bearing whatsoever. But here's the other thing that people don't seem to realize. Billionaires need us.
1: Mm-hmm.
2: We don't need any billionaires.
1: Absolutely.
2: I don't even believe we should have a billionaire class. And I know that's a radical thought, but it's too much money in the hands of too few people.
1: I mean, you're actually only echoing the renowned radical Dwight D. Eisenhower, who spoke at length about the dangers of inequality,
2: yes.
1: the dangers of concentrated money leading to the destruction
0: this
1: of democracy.
0: This is the Tom Hartman Program.
1: Politician.
2: Yes.
1: So we are going to be right back after this.

0: And we are back. So thank you for everyone tuning in. We are live at Netroots Nation with Rep Rab, who is the Democratic candidate for Pennsylvania's 3rd Congressional District and a champion of organized people, and has shown what it takes to beat organized money. And what it takes is a moral compass and the willingness to listen to people, yeah. Right? I mean, that's yeah. all it is. It's not like rocket science.
1: No, no. And understanding that when I discussed this run with my sons who were college age this past summer, I said, the only way I'm going to run is run with integrity, because if you have to give that up to win, you've already lost. And I was proud of the campaign I ran, proud of the team I built, and how we won. And that's important, because we got to win in the right ways, and we have to do it in community, and we have to do it by speaking truth to power and also substantiating that with policies that are going to be effective and be determined to implement those policies by working with people who are already in Congress who are doing good work. So I don't have to pretend to have all the answers, to be an expert on everything, or to say, I'm going to introduce all these things. They're, in fact, bills that are currently in Congress being considered. Well, you know, they are, have been introduced, mm-hmm. not necessarily, you know, moved on by amazing progressives who are doing great work. You know, whether it's the Squad, you know, Jamie Raskin, there are any number of folks who are who need reinforcements, and I seek to be that type of reinforcement.
0: So what I know from the New Deal, you know, I run Social Security work, so sometimes I reach back in the history, but it looks sometimes like people are losing, right? Like Eugene Debs, you know, he lost, right? But then what happens, and what people don't understand, is that those ideas and the organizing around those ideas continues.
1: That's
0: and
1: right.
0: then only a little bit later, you know, nothing happens, and then a lot happens in the moments when it can happen. Oftentimes, unfortunately, in moments of great adversity is where that solidarity grows. But the yeah. work has been done.
1: Yes.
0: The work is ongoing. The movement has never stopped organizing
1: right.
0: and putting the pieces in place. And that's what you're talking about.
1: Yes.
0: You don't have to go in and face a blank slate.
1: No.
0: You know what you're going to D.C.
1: There's been
0: to
1: a
0: do.
1: Blueprint. Every single social movement has a cumulative impact on our society. And I descend from 16 great-great-grandparents, all of whom were born into states where slavery was the state law, from as far south as Mississippi to as far north as Manhattan. And all of those ancestors of mine, they died free. And they didn't die free because they were waiting for Abraham Lincoln. They organized themselves. And the message here is, just like my ancestors, who were owned sometimes by their own biological fathers, is we save us.
0: Yeah.
1: We save us.
0: So we are going to be coming back in with our entire radio audience. And I want to spend some time with that in that segment, really talking about what are you going to do in D.C., but also what is your message for Democrats right now? What can they learn from your race? Of what the American people are hungry for right now. And that's what we're going to be coming back to. So thank you.
2: Tired of spin and billionaire-backed news? The Commonwealth Report delivers truth with backbone, news for the public, not the powerful. 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Democracy belongs to you.

0: We are back on the Tom Hartman program live from Netroots Nation, the epicenter of progressive organizing. And it is my continued honor to be with Rep Rab, an organizer and maybe a rabble rouser, even.
1: Absolutely,
0: rousing the rabble. We've talked a bit about history. We've talked a bit about how you're not needing to go in and on a blank slate. There's a lot of work that's been done. We know what we need to do. Guaranteed health care for everyone in this country, right? We need the best education in the world, and no one needs to die in debt because they got a degree.
1: That's right.
0: Right? We need people who work their entire lives to have a dignified retirement.
1: Right. Right?
0: These are simple, common sense ideas.
1: Yes, that are actually enacted in other industrialized nations.
0: Exactly. Oh, how are we going to pay for it? And you're like, no. We save money when we do these things.
1: Right.
0: When we actually have guaranteed health care, we can spend that money because we have a system that is only doing one thing, extracting wealth from us and putting it in the pockets of billionaires. And the American people understand that now. So I think that there is a consultant or an establishment class of politicians who are decades late. They are looking at a different time. They don't understand where people are today and the anger that people have at a Washington, D.C., which does not work for them. So from your perspective, what can Democrats around the country take away from your election? And I know you're in community with other candidates and people who've won office from the same place that you ran from.
1: Yes, so I've been using the excitement around my historic victory because I won by 15 points against an establishment opponent. And in Philadelphia, which is a really old city with entrenched Democratic machine. So we proved that it could work, right? That the Mondani effect is real, right? And it's bigger than any one individual, state, district, etc. It is indeed a movement. Democrats need to have the humility to listen to the people closest to the pain. There is collective wisdom in those communities, and if they don't, it will be at their own peril. It will.
0: I think that what you're seeing is the Republicans understand that the things they've done are so deeply unpopular that they've got no chance of retaining power without cheating, right? Without erasing the history, the hard-fought wins of the civil rights movement with the Voting Rights Act. They are cheating as fast and as hard as they can. But what we saw in Hungary with the defeat of Viktor Orban is that all of that can be defeated by talking to those people who feel left out, who haven't voted.
1: That's right.
0: 80%, right? Is that what,
1: yeah,
0: right?
1: 80% stayed at home 4 years ago. We increased voter turnout by over 60% by having a grassroots campaign that honored the voices and who didn't otherwise feel seen or respected or heard in election cycles. And so it also required an authenticity and a vulnerability to talk about issues that may not be normally discussed, but no less important to people. And only when people see themselves in campaigns and movements do they feel connected to something bigger than themselves and want to play their role, whatever role that is. And I believe that was emblematic of this campaign. So I won the Democratic primary. I have in this district here in Philly, there are more raccoons than Republicans. So there's no Republican on the ballot. There may be some write-ins and such. So I am the presumptive next member of Congress for this city of Philadelphia. And what I'm trying to do now is help other progressive candidates around the country and assure those candidates that they can do this, right? Because they see what happened here in Philly, and they're wondering, can they replicate that in their primaries? And the short answer to that is yes, if you invest in people, people-powered campaigns, don't take money from corporate PACs, speak truth to power, build on substantive policies. Yes.
0: So all of that, are you listening? politicians become elected officials, servants.
1: Yes, be public servants, because politicians are only there to serve themselves. That's how the system is built. That's why we got to break down these systems.
0: But in the last 90 seconds here, just tell me, what would you tell people? So we talked to people seeking office, but what can you tell people right now to just give them the hope that they need of why our voices matter now more than ever before?
1: Because we have the power. If we didn't have the power, there's no way someone like me could be elected. I'm a black democratic socialist, going to be representing a city that was born long before this nation. If we can do it here, there's a blueprint to do it in so many other communities, but you have to find that agency in yourself and do whatever you can to be a part of that solution. There is room for us.
0: Rep. Rab, it has been my pleasure. And I can't wait to show you the Go-Go Museum in Anacostia when you come to D.C.
1: You know it. I'm in.
0: And I will tell you, standing shoulder to shoulder with you, fighting for policies for the working people is going to be a great pleasure of mine. It is a true honor getting to talk to champions of working people here live from Netroots Nation. 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
1: You're listening to the Tom Hartman Program. We'll be right back from NetRoots Nation after this.

It's the Tom Hartmann University Book Club. Today we're reading from The Crash of 2016. This is page 34. Prior to this, we've set up how conservatives saw the 60s as a time of great social chaos and the rise of Ralph Nader and Rachel Carlson and whole consumer and environmental movements as threats to profitability and business, and they had to do something about it. So page 34. Lewis F. Powell, Jr. was just sitting down to breakfast in his suite at the Waldorf Astoria Hotel in New York City when he received a call from the White House. The year was 1971, more than 40 years since the last great crash. The 60s had ended, and the Vietnam War had destroyed the Democratic Party, leaving Richard Nixon as president of the United States. And Nixon needed a favor. A thin, ascetic man with wispy hair and fragile features, Lewis Powell had ancestral roots in America's first European settlement, Jamestown, and a lifetime of participation in the law. He deeply loved his Richmond, Virginia home and the law practice he had there, which mostly consisted of defending corporate interests and wealthy Southern white men. He walked comfortably, often in crepe-soled shoes, dressed as a Southern gentleman, and spoke so softly that people sometimes leaned forward to listen. But when he spoke, his words were precise, well-measured, and carefully considered. He was one of the most brilliant jurists of his day, and so it's no surprise that the Nixon White House was considering him for a seat on the Supreme Court, a job he turned down at first. But then when Nixon called him again at the Waldorf Astoria, he reluctantly accepted. As a Supreme Court justice, Lewis Powell was very much the moderate, and his legacy on the high court would reflect his balanced and authentic interpretation of the rule of law in America. However, just a few months before he was nominated by Nixon, Powell had written a memo to his good friend Eugene Sindor, Jr., the director of the United States Chamber of Commerce at the time. And Powell's most indelible mark on our nation was not to be his 15-year tenure as a Supreme Court justice, but instead that memo, which served as a declaration of war, a war by the economic royalists against both democracy and what they saw as an overgrown middle class. It would be a final war, a bella omnium contra omnes, against everything the New Deal and the Great Society had accomplished. It wasn't until September 1972, 10 months after the Senate confirmed Powell, that the public first found out about the Powell memo. The actual document had the word confidential stamped on it, a sign that Powell himself hoped it would never see daylight outside of the rarefied circles of his rich friends. By then, however, it had already found its way to the desks of CEOs all across the nation and was, with millions in corporate and billionaire money, already being turned into real actions, policies, and institutions. During its investigation into Powell as part of the nomination process, the FBI never found the memo, but investigative journalist Jack Anderson did, and he exposed it in a September 28, 1972 column titled, Powell's Lessons to Business Aired. Anderson wrote, shortly before his appointment to the Supreme Court, Justice Lewis F. Powell, Jr. urged business leaders in a confidential memo to use the courts as a social, economic, and political instrument. Pointing out that the memo wasn't discovered until after Powell was confirmed by the Senate, Anderson wrote, senators never got a chance to ask Powell whether he might use his position on the Supreme Court to put his ideas into practice and to influence the court on behalf of business interests. This was an explosive charge being leveled at the nation's rookie Supreme Court justice, a man entrusted with interpreting our nation's laws with absolute impartiality. But Jack Anderson was no stranger to taking on American authority and no stranger to the consequences of his journalism. He'd exposed scandals from the Truman, Eisenhower, Nixon, and later the Reagan administrations. He was a true investigative journalist. In his report on the memo, Anderson wrote, Powell recommended a militant political action program ranging from the courts to the campuses. Powell's memo was both a direct response to Roosevelt's battle cry decades earlier and a response to the tumult of the 1960s. He wrote, quote, no thoughtful person can question that the American economic system is under broad attack, end quote. When Sindor and the chamber received the Powell memo, corporations were growing tired of their second-class status in America. Even though the previous 40 years had been a time of great growth and strength for the American economy and America's middle-class workers, and a time of sure and steady increases in profits for corporations, CEOs felt something was missing. If they could only find a way to wiggle back into the people's minds, who were just beginning to forget the royalists' previous exploits in the 1920s that had crashed our economy, then they could get their tax cuts back. They could trash the burdensome regulations that were keeping the air we breathe, the water we drink, and the food we eat safe. And the banksters among them could inflate another massive economic bubble to make themselves all mind-bogglingly rich. It could, if done right, be a return to the roaring 20s. But how could they do this?
How could they convince Americans to take another shot at what was widely considered a dangerous free market ideology and economic framework, and that Americans once knew preceded every great crash and war? But Lewis Powell had an answer, and he reached out to the Chamber of Commerce, the hub of corporate power in America, with a strategy. As Powell wrote, strength lies in organization, in careful long-range planning and implementation, in consistency of action over an indefinite period of years, in the scale of financing available only through joint effort, and in the political power available only through unified action and national organizations. Thus, Powell said, the role of the National Chamber of Commerce is therefore vital. And out of the Powell memo came all these think tanks and judicial programs, college campus programs. He reshaped America, and it led directly to the Buckley versus Vallejo decision.

0: Did you know that every weekday we send out an email before the show giving you all the topics coming up so you could be fully informed and ready to interact with our program? Or that after the show we send out Sue's Stack, a list of every topic I've discussed along with clickable hot links to every source of information I've shared with you on the air? It's all completely free and available over at tom.tv, T-H-O-M.tv. Check it out. Welcome back to the Tom Hartman Program. We are live in beautiful Philadelphia from Netroots Nation. This is the epicenter of progressive organizing and building people power to challenge the Trumpist regime in Washington, D.C. and the corporate and billionaire interests that they represent. And I am so happy to be joined by the Democratic candidate for the Secretary of Agriculture in the wonderful and great state of Iowa, Chris Jones. Thank you so much for joining us on the Tom Hartman Program.
1: Well, I'm happy to be here. Thanks, Tom.
0: So you just won this nomination.
1: That's right.
0: And I think that Iowa might be one of the most exciting states this election cycle. I see possibility for change at almost all levels of the government there. And I want to speak about that, but I want to actually say why I think it might be happening, and then you can tell me.
1: Sure.
0: It's because people are getting hurt.
1: That's because
0: it's because tariffs are crushing farmers and people who just need to try to go buy groceries. It's because Medicaid cuts are closing hospitals and community health centers around the country, and all of it is in service of literally the worst people that history's ever known. I've seen the Epstein files that we are allowed to see. I know who the billionaires who got trillions of dollars in tax handouts are. I know what these corporate interests do. And I know from being in almost every nook and cranny of your great state that, you know, the CAFOs, the concentrated animal feeding operations, and so many other parts of this big corporate concentrated agriculture, which is against farmers, which is hurting farmers. But not just that, it's pouring poisons into the water and it's hurting everyone. And you ran explicitly on challenging that power, trying to clean up that destruction. And I want you to talk about who you are, why you're driven to enter this arena to fight for the working people in Iowa.
1: So, sure. Well, I say we had oligarchs in Iowa before oligarchs became cool, right? And so oligarchs have run Iowa for a long time, and they take the form of big agribusiness corporations, these ungovernable corporate agribusiness entities like Bayer, for example, that makes Roundup, a pesticide, the meat giants, Tyson, JBS, the seed companies, Syngenta and Corteva, and so Koch Industries is a big manufacturer of fertilizer, and so everybody's heard of the Koch brothers, and so this is who runs Iowa. And so I think you're right. The time has come for a change. I think people are ready for change in Iowa. We have an open governor seat and an open Senate seat, both since first time since 1968. We have three of the four House congressional districts that look like they're going to go Democratic. And then my election, Secretary of Agriculture, I've definitely got a chance to win this. I think that people are fed up. They're fed up with the degraded quality of our water that results from this big ag, this big industrial ag system that we have. They're ready to transition the system that's something more sustainable, something that's more humane, and something that is going to provide beneficial outcomes for all Iowans and not just corporate agribusiness. And so that's where we're at.
0: And corporate agribusiness, let's just be clear what it is. This is Wall Street, right? This is,
1: no,
0: this,
1: right on.
0: This is,
1: yes.
0: Billionaires. This is, this is not, this is not farmers.
1: It's not farmers.
0: This is people in $17,000 suits, right, who are,
1: yeah,
0: on golden yachts, and they don't care about people.
1: They come to Iowa, they extract the wealth from our state, and they leave us with pollution and cancer. And so the 3 million people in

0: We were talking about how people power beats money power every time, even though sometimes it seems so far away. When elected officials, when public servants are talking to people, when they're organizing people, when they're not scared of Wall Street and the corporations, when they embody what FDR said, I welcome their hatred. Because when the bad guys are against you, the good people of Iowa know who's on their side. And that's why, even though for so long money power has dominated, we are seeing a change. We are seeing a shift. We are seeing the American people. I've been on tour around this country fighting against hospital closures, closures of community health centers, the gutting of Social Security offices. In Decorah, Iowa, for example, the office is gone. It's closed. You have other offices that are ghost offices. There's only a person working in there. The American people understand that this can't continue, and that when we raise our voices together, we cannot be defeated. And that's why it looks like in Iowa, there's the possibility that it's going to go from basically all red seats to basically all blue seats. That is a sea change. That is Iowa being a bellwether. So speak on that.
1: So in Iowa, we have 99 counties. 70 of them are losing population. So many of our small towns are just shells of themselves because of all this consolidation that's occurred in corporate agriculture and in our farming system. We've lost our hospitals, as you say. We have rural hospitals closing. I live in Iowa City, and when I go to the doctor's office, I see license plates from all over Iowa. 300 miles away, people are driving to Iowa City to get medical care. And so that's where we're at. And so we have this pattern in Iowa in our small towns. You lose your physician, you lose your attorney, you lose your grocery store, you lose your school, and then finally all that's left is a tavern. And I think people are waking up. Is this the rural Iowa that we want? It's not. And this is what Republicans have given us. This is what the big ag corporations have given us. And they've given us this pollution. And so they come into our state, as I said, extract the wealth and make us sick in the process.
0: Yeah, and, you know, you spoke on it, but when a hospital closes, that doesn't mean that the people who needed to go to that hospital are gone. It means they go to the hospital that didn't close.
1: Yeah.
0: Right? Everybody loses except for the billionaires. Everybody is hurt except for the billionaires. But the reverse is also true. There are less than 1,000 billionaires in this country, right? There's hundreds of millions of non-billionaires,
1: yes.
0: Right? So we've got the people. And all we need to remember is that if we didn't have the power, the billionaires wouldn't be spending all of this money trying to convince us that we don't have the power. All the power is in our hands to shape what is going to be the next chapter in America's history.
1: Yes, and we need to exercise that power. And I think in Iowa, the way to do that is to focus on these common good issues, right? What's good for the common good? Let's not talk about what's good for the oligarchs and the big ag corporations. What's good for the common good? We live in a democracy, or what's left of one. And in a democracy, government is supposed to serve the many. And in Iowa, we have a government that serves only a few, and that's these big corporate agribusiness. So all of us need to organize, we need to vote, and we need to demand change, and I think it's going to happen.
0: Chris Jones, who is the Democratic candidate for the Secretary of Agriculture in Iowa, we're going to, can you stick around with us?
1: You bet. Sure.
0: That's wonderful. We've got a little bit here, but I want to set the stage for the next part of the conversation. Because what I know about Iowa, and I have spent a lot of time there, I'm from a neighboring state, Illinois, don't hold it against me. But what I know about Iowa is that there's a lot of common sense there, right? Like the policies in Iowa, and that's why it's been so important in politics

0: for so long. This is like Tom Harkin America, right? This is common sense stuff. This is, we can't let these billionaires come in, steal our money, steal our hospitals, and leave us with poison and cancer.
1: That's right.
0: And that is what's going on, as long as the people don't stand up and fight back. And that's why when we raise our voices, we will win. And it is my great pleasure to be talking with Chris Jones. We're going to keep the conversation going. I'm Alex Lawson, guest hosting for Tom Hartman on the Tom Hartman Program, live from Netroots Nation in Philadelphia. And we will be back in a jiffy.

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1: 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I'm Alex Lawson from Netroots Nation Live, and we'll be right back.

0: Welcome back to the Tom Hartman Program. I'm Alex Lawson, guest hosting for Tom Hartman, here live from Netroots Nation in the great city of Philadelphia, talking about the great state of Iowa with Chris Jones, who's the Democratic candidate for the Secretary of Agriculture. You heard my sort of wind up there, and I'm just echoing the things that you've said. But I will tell you, I have traveled all over Iowa. I generally have visited senior centers all over Iowa. And I will tell you a very terrible truth about that is that many of these senior centers are located in some of the most toxic places around, right? These are forgotten corners. This is where the environmental degradation has happened because private equity, who has rolled up the long-term care industry, they're not interested in human dignity. They're not interested in it. They're interested in extracting wealth from the most vulnerable people in our society. And that's the con, right? It's cradle to grave wealth extraction for the benefit of people who we have never even seen because they live behind gilded walls, right? We are living in the most shamelessly shameful epoch of American history that I read a lot of history. The Civil War, it has got us on it, right? That when slavery existed here and people were arguing for its continuation, but shameless shamefulness and corruption that I've not seen. I mean, we've surpassed the Teapot Dome scandal, like I think by a lot here. We are in a time of greater wealth and income inequality than ever before in our nation's history. But what I know is that through great adversity, solidarity grows. Mm-hmm. And that's what I'm feeling when I travel around the country. Is that what you're feeling when you travel around Iowa?
1: So there's lots of enthusiasm for change. And you use the word shameless, and that's exactly right. The word I like to use a lot is brazen. And these people come in and do their wealth extraction stuff as if we're not even going to notice, right? And they come in and they suck the goody out of our state. And I think people have had enough. There's no doubt about it. People have had enough. There's a lot of enthusiasm at my events. We never speak to an empty seat. There's Republicans as well as Democrats at my events. And some Republicans in Iowa see it, right? They see it. It's impossible not to see it. When you don't have clean water to drink, when you don't have a place where you can get medical care, how can you not see it? And so I think the chickens are coming home to roost here soon on these issues.
0: And I think that's exactly right. And I think that Iowa is a rural state, which means that it's older as well,
1: yeah.
0: Which is why I spend so much time there. Unfortunately, that is the exact parts of this country that are getting hit the hardest is rural hospitals that are closing. And we're going to take a really short break and come right back with our radio guests. So Chris Jones running for Secretary of Agriculture in Iowa. I am so excited for this conversation and to be here live from Netroots Nation in the great city of Philadelphia. We'll be right back after this really quick break.

0: Hey, thanks so much for sharing our program and for reaching out to our stations and sponsors and letting them know that you're listening. It really means a lot to us.
1: Welcome back to the Tom Hartman program. I'm Alex Lawson, sitting in for Tom, and we're here live from Netroots Nation in Philadelphia, where people are coming together, raising our voices, learning how to use tools to fight against the organized money and the organized power, which is destroying this country. But in this moment, that's when our true nature can shine. We've seen it time and again in this country that in the moments of greatest adversity, that's when solidarity grows. That's when neighbors are working with neighbors and they're saying, I'm not going to let these billionaires steal my money, my health, my dignity. I'm not going to let them put my loved ones in a long-term care facility that's just there to warehouse them and extract money until they die. I'm not going to let them steal my Social Security benefits and the offices that we pay for. Social Security is a program that I think represents Iowa common sense so much. It's why great Senator Tom Harkin from Iowa was a huge ally of ours, because he knew that what the American people want is a fair deal. Mm-hmm. No one's giving us anything when it comes to Social Security. We earn it through our working lives, and then it's there for us when we need it. In the case of disability, if you can no longer work, in the case of the loss of a breadwinner with survivor's benefits, or if a person retires and we replace the wages. This is a deeply American system, and so is family farming or farming that is regenerative in nature. I don't know if that's the right word technically, but that what we're dealing with now is deeply un-American, this extractive destruction that just leaves nothing but toxic sludge and devastation in its wake. And the American people are the only ones who can stop this. So tell me about when you win, because I'll do everything I can. When you win, what's your plan?
2: So in Iowa, we have only two crops, really. That's corn and soybean. Farmers are pigeonholed into that system because that's what the big corporate agribusiness corporations want farmers to grow. We have all our animals in these huge CAFOs. We don't have many animals on pasture anymore. Why? Because that's what the big corporate agribusiness companies want. And so what we need
1: can
2: is diversity.
1: Can I interrupt just really quickly there?
2: Yeah.
1: Just because I only learned about CAFOs from reading Al Franken's book, Lies and the Lying Liars. Right. So just really briefly, can you just explain what that is? Because it's not a farm, right? Like when people think of farms, they don't think of this.
2: So in terms of hogs, which is our top livestock animal, it's a building that will have anywhere from 2,500 to about 5,000 hogs in one building under one roof. And so we concentrate the animals in a small space. They don't have room to move around. All they do is eat, and they stay in this space. They never see the light of day ever. They're taken to market at 6 months of age. And so that's their life. That's the their life for hogs. We're the top hog-producing state. We have 25 million hogs in Iowa. We have 3 million people and 25 million hogs.
1: What about the waste? Because that's a huge problem, right?
2: So the waste is a huge problem. We've concentrated the hogs in certain areas of the state, and so we don't have enough crop acres to apply all the waste. And so then it becomes runoff into our stream networks and ultimately into our drinking water. And so this is part of the issue here with Iowa and the cancer rates.
1: So I cut you off from you were going to say, what's your plan? I just want people to understand what you're up against changing.
2: Yeah.
1: And what your vision is to replace that with what?
2: So we need a more diverse farming system. We can never get the environmental outcomes that we want, the societal outcomes that we want, the economic outcomes that we want, when we only have two crops. We need a diversity of crops, and so we need to help transition farmers to systems where they're growing other things. What are those other things? Well, oats are one we talk about. Iowa used to be the top oat growing state. We have the world's largest oat mill in Iowa, Quaker Oats in Cedar Rapids. They source all their oats to Canada. And so farmers don't even have a place where they can sell oats if they want to grow them. And so we need government to create policy to create systems where we can grow alternative crops.
1: And let's talk about that, because this didn't just happen naturally, right? It's not like these are the most profitable. No, the corporations take their profits, they buy politicians, and they create policies, subsidies, and other policies that distort the marketplace to maximize profits in the short term, right? Because all they're trying to do is wreck it, rob it, and get out of town.
2: Right on. That's what's happening. And so, you know, we need a system, a farming system that's more resilient. And so more resilient economically, but also resilient to these corporate agribusinesses that just want to extract wealth. And so to get resiliency, we need diversity.
1: Chris Jones, the Democratic candidate for Secretary of Agriculture in the great state of Iowa, taking on the billionaire class, the Epstein class, the concentrated power of the people who are doing this in every part of our lives. They are monetizing us from birth to grave. They are only interested in one thing: money, money, greed. It's a sickness. And what we need to do to fight that organized money is organize people, to raise our voices together. And when we do that, when we stand shoulder to shoulder, we cannot be defeated. When we fight, we win. We've seen it over and over again in our history and in our recent history, that when the people are united, we can never be defeated. Chris Jones, thank you so much for joining us here on the Tom Hartman Program. I'm Alex Lawson. I'm filling in for Tom, and I'll be right back with you live from Netroots Nation here in Philadelphia right after this.
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4: While the production of my lowdown commentaries is high-tech, I confess that I'm antiquated. I still write each piece in longhand, applying my ballpoint to paper. This has caused bewildered glances from some who see me scribbling away in local coffee shops and bars. Recently, one fellow sidled up and whispered, "Watch out! If they see you doing this, they'll haul you off to the Smithsonian." But we handwriters might not be as obsolete as the key tappers assume. A fast-spreading grassroots movement is calling for schools to re-emphasize the value of writing and printing by hand instead of being wholly dependent on machines. Already, 24 states, as varied as Mississippi and California, now require public schools to teach cursive writing in 3rd through 5th grades. This squares with new understanding of how brains absorb information. While keyboards are faster, the slower, more tactile act of handwriting creates longer-lasting comprehension of letters and better retention of the thoughts they convey. Neuroscientists find that rote keystrokes on a computer require little mental engagement, while physically drawing out words and ideas takes coordination of multiple areas of the brain to focus memory, eyes, and fingers on creating a written product. Just writing this piece conjured up a fond remembrance of my early childhood, sitting on the floor of our home, learning to draw the ABCs, both print and cursive, on those line practice pads. It was both an artistic exercise and the development of a foundational tool for a life of learning. This is Jim Hightower saying, yes, computer literacy is an indispensable element of today's childhood curriculum, but so is the richer development of human thinking through putting pen to paper. So let's do both.
3: This is the Tom Hartman Program.
0: Our book today in the Tom Hartman Book Club is The Case Against George W. Bush by Stephen C. Markoff, with a foreword by Richard Clark. This is from the foreword. For some Americans, George W. Bush looks good by comparison to the incumbent, Donald Trump. In his post-presidency, Bush has devoted himself to worthy causes and acted in a bipartisan manner. The 43rd president should, however, be judged not by comparison to America's worst president, nor by what Bush may have done after leaving office. He should be evaluated for his actions in office, his nonfeasance, misfeasance, and malfeasance. This volume from Stephen Markoff provides the evidence for such an evaluation. You can judge for yourself. For me, there is little doubt. I, unfortunately, witnessed Bush and his administration make many of their most cataclysmic decisions. I was in the room when some of them occurred. When in December 2000, the Supreme Court of the United States decided on a 5-4 vote that George W. Bush would become the 43rd president, I was the special assistant to the president for national security and national coordinator for security and counterterrorism for President William J. Clinton. I anticipated leaving the White House on January 20th, 2001, when the Clinton presidency ended. However, I was asked by the incoming administration to stay on for an unspecified period because, as it was explained to me, there was no one on Bush's incoming team who knew much about terrorism or who wanted my job. Departing Clinton administration officials stressed to the newly arriving Bush team and to Bush himself the importance and urgency of dealing with the al-Qaeda terrorist threat. Indeed, the Clinton administration had developed an extensive series of further steps to combat al-Qaeda that it would have taken had it continued in office, or indeed had Vice President Al Gore assumed office in 2001. Within days of Bush's inauguration, I asked for an urgent meeting at the cabinet level to review both the threat and the plan to ratchet up the measures against al-Qaeda. No such meeting occurred until a week before 9/11, and that meeting was inconclusive. From January 2001 through the second week in September, Bush personally received frequent intelligence warnings that al-Qaeda posed an imminent threat. He convened no meetings to address the issue. His inner circle of national security advisors did nothing, despite frequent urgings by the CIA director and the national coordinator, including such vivid imagery as our asking in writing that they consider a near future in which there would be hundreds of dead bodies in the streets of America. Instead, they focused on Iraq and the regime of Saddam Hussein. Bush's nonfeasance cost American lives. Following the deaths of over 3,000 innocent civilians on 9/11, the Bush administration attempted to tie the al-Qaeda attack to Iraq, which had nothing to do with it. Despite CIA and FBI analyses that reiterated Iraq's non-involvement, the Bush administration almost immediately followed the 9/11 attack by beginning to make plans to invade Iraq. Senior Bush officials spoke privately of the need to demonstrate our strength in the wake of the 9/11 attack, show our might by destroying the largest army in the Middle East, and thereby also prove our willingness to take U.S. military casualties to achieve our ends. Prior to 9/11, foreign terrorists who had attacked Americans had been successfully sought out throughout the world and arrested by U.S. law enforcement authorities, assisted by the intelligence community. Many terrorists had been returned to U.S. territory, given their Miranda rights, provided with counsel, tried in our civilian criminal courts, convicted, sentenced, and incarcerated in maximum security prison cells. One, tried by the Commonwealth of Virginia, was executed. Despite this record, the Bush administration abandoned criminal process and established its own extrajudicial system for dealing with terrorists post 9/11. That new system used techniques that any objective observer would judge were torture. Perhaps the most well-known torture technique was the procedure known as waterboarding. The United States government had tried World War II Japanese military personnel for using the exact same technique. They were found guilty, and some were executed by hanging. The United States Senate's Committee on Intelligence conducted the most extensive oversight and investigation and examination in its history on the issue of torture during the Bush administration. That voluminous study concluded that torture was employed and that it had not, despite administration claims to the contrary, uniquely revealed information that had prevented terrorist attacks. To the contrary, it showed that tortured prisoners unable to satisfy their interrogators with information that the terrorists did not know, instead guessed at what kind of story would stop the torture, and then fabricated information of the kind they thought their prosecutors wanted to hear. Bush was not only aware of the torture, he approved it. His role in giving authorization for such acts can rightly be considered criminal malfeasance, as should his orders to invade Iraq. Among the many justifications the Bush administration considered for their invasion and occupation of Iraq, they chose finally to make the alleged weapons of mass destruction existence their chief complaint. The book, The Case Against George W. Bush, by Stephen C. Markoff.

0: This is the Tom Hartman Program.
1: Welcome back to the Tom Hartman Program. I'm Alex Lawson, filling in for Tom, live from Netroots Nation in Philadelphia. And man, am I excited to speak with Lisa Graves, who is a personal hero of mine. It's just true. Lisa has a long and storied history as what I think is the best court watcher and analyst, legal minds in our country, that is meticulously fighting to make sure that the courts are responsive to the American people, that the courts are doing what they have been set up to do. The reason that we are not just nasty, brutish, and short is that we have set up systems of law that give us a bit of civility and a bit of an ability to function in a way that doesn't allow those with the most power and the most money to prey on those without. But unfortunately, when those people buy the courts, when those people control the courts, and when those people wield the courts against the people, when the billionaire class buys up the politicians, buys up the courts, then we're seeing the law disappear, or worse, being wielded against the people. And Lisa, I think you should read literally everything that Lisa writes. And I should also note, Lisa is the founder of True North Research and the co-founder of Court Accountability. And you have a new book out, right? Can you tell people? That's the most important thing.
2: No.
1: People need to understand what's going on.
2: Well, I so appreciate that, Alex. My new book is called Without Precedent. It is about John Roberts and how his accomplices have rewritten our Constitution and dismantled our rights. And I just want to pause here and say what an honor it is to be on the show of my hero, Tom Hartman, and to be here with you, Alex, also one of my heroes, in your tremendous, extraordinary efforts to protect and expand Social Security. And so I'm just delighted to be here on the program today.
1: We could just go back and forth doing that for a while, because we're all so delighted. I am also delighted to be guest hosting Tom Hartman. And you know what? That's more fun than talking about, you know, what's actually going on, which, I think your prescience of, you saw what the Roberts Court would do. For example, attacking, erasing the hard fought and won civil rights era victories like the Voting Rights Act. And that, you know, we were told, you were told, I was told, how many people lectured us that we were being alarmist? Like, oh, no, don't worry. That can't happen. Of course it can happen. And we could see it coming. You could see it coming. Talk about that.
2: Sure. I suppose a rare area in my life where I'm sad to be right. This is a situation where, when I was the chief counsel for nominations for the Senate Judiciary Committee, I tried to stop John Roberts from getting on the D.C. Circuit because I was deeply concerned he would be another Robert Bork, but with a sort of smile. And in fact, he was ultimately nominated to the Supreme Court, in which he told the American people what I considered to be a lie then, and certainly a lie now, that he was going to be merely an umpire calling balls and strikes. That's not why he was chosen. He was chosen by the right-wing infrastructure to advance this right-wing agenda into law, to distort and bend and break our rules in order to roll back our rights in this country to before the New Deal, to the dark ages of the robber baron era, that gilded age. And that's what John Roberts has done. And he had a particular animosity to the Voting Rights Act that was shown through his actions in the Reagan administration as a Reagan revolutionary, one of the top advisors to the Attorney General, as they fought efforts by Congress to overturn a major ruling from the Supreme Court back then in 1980 that Supreme Court ruling back then said that courts could not consider the effects of racial discrimination in finding a violation of the Voting Rights Act, only intent, sort of negative words, dirty words, basically. And Congress knew that was wrong, knew that that was the wrong approach, and sought to overturn it. John Roberts spent hundreds of hours trying to block that reversal, and ultimately he lost. As a lawyer, he lost. But in the Shelby County case about a decade ago, he took aim at winning what he had lost in destroying Section 4 and 5 of the Voting Rights Act, and now in this year and the years preceding now, working to destroy Section 2 of the Voting Rights Act, the very voting rights section that he sought to prevent effects from being taken into account, and that's what this court is doing. And the effect of that is to bleach out the Black caucus. It's to bleach out Black representation in America. It's to allow the dilution of the Black vote, a vote that was hard-fought and suppressed for almost 100 years between the aftermath of the Civil War and the betrayal of Reconstruction and the passage of the landmark Civil Rights Act and the Voting Rights Act of 1965. So John Roberts is not acting like a judge. He's acting like a lawyer who wants to advance the cause that he has been devoted to since he was a young man, and that cause is one fundamentally at odds with a truly multiracial democracy that can have representatives who represent our interests and not just the interests of the billionaires and millionaires who helped install people like John Roberts and Sam Alito onto the court.
3: So John Roberts is so important. Alito is so important. These names, these individuals are so important. But I know that what you know and what we've seen, it's much more than that, right? And that's what we were able to see. There's an entire structure that has been built that is funded by these billionaires with one goal, to destroy any ability for the people to check their power, right? They want to be able to do whatever they want, the robber baron era.
2: Yep.
3: They want to be able to pour poison into the waters if that's what makes them a buck. They want to be able to turn nursing homes into warehouses where they just extract money and watch people die. They do not want government as a force for the people. They want to have government work as a force for the billionaire class.
2: Yep.
3: And it is a system, a structure. So why were we lectured so hard when you're like, look, it's the Federalist Society and they all work for the same billionaires, and what Clarence Thomas works for these billionaires. What can we do to expose and challenge the system and not just individuals?
2: Well, let me talk a little bit about that, because I appreciate your teeing up that question. It's so important because these are the men sort of in front of the screen, the Supreme Court. They have power. They're abusing the power of the judiciary to advance this agenda, but they're doing it in alignment with some of the richest billionaires in the world. And let's talk about that, because it has to be talked about. I know that it's come up on this show many times. But when you look at what ProPublica uncovered in its Pulitzer Prize-winning investigation, it was that Clarence Thomas in 2000 was saying he wasn't getting paid enough and was thinking of leaving the bench, which would have created an opening for President Clinton to put someone on the court. What happened next was a surge of money, trips, luxury benefits going right into the hands of Clarence Thomas. And Harlan Crow was at the center of the group, one of the big donors to the group that helped get John Roberts and Sam Alito onto the court. And then later, of course, we learn that Harlan Crow gave Jenny Thomas $500,000 just weeks before the Citizens United decision came down. Clarence Thomas did not recuse himself. That money was to help her take advantage of that ruling, that obnoxious, outrageous, anti-constitutional ruling. And this court, the Roberts Court, has done nothing to address those serious ethical breaches that have revealed how this court has been corrupted and captured.
3: So, Lisa, can you stick with us through the break? Thank you so much. Lisa Graves, just a powerhouse in fighting for the American people and against the capture of our courts by the billionaire class, wielding the law against working people. But what I know, what we know, is that when the people understand what's going on, we can fight back. And that's what we're doing right now. I'm Alex Lawson, filling in for Tom Hartman on the Tom Hartman Program, live from Netroots Nation in Philadelphia. And we'll be right back after a short break.

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1: You're listening to the Tom Hartman Program. I'm Alex Lawson, sitting in for Tom live at Netroots Nation in Philadelphia, and we'll be right back.

0: Welcome back to the Tom Hartman Program. I'm Alex Lawson, filling in for Tom, and it's my great honor to be live from Netroots Nation with Lisa Graves, who is fighting against some of the truest villains that I think you would find in this country, because they're not only villainous.
1: Yep.
0: You can kind of throw a rock in Silicon Valley and hit a villain, right?
1: Right.
0: But this particular breed of villain puts on the robes of what they say is a higher calling and objectivity of the law. They pretend that they stand for something greater that humanity and humans can do when we come together and create a rule of law. But what they're doing is destroying the rule of law. So tell us about Harlan Crow and some of these other billionaires. Like, what is their objective in undermining the rule of law?
1: Well, that's right. I think when you think about the rule of law, I think we have to recognize that for much of American history, the rule of law has not been a tool of the people. It's only in the 20th century in which those tools were grabbed and expanded in order to secure our rights from what was the proto-billionaire class, the multi-millionaires who were really dominating American society, and their beliefs were dominating American society, and those included significant white supremacism as a component of that. When you look at what's happened with the Supreme Court and people like Harlan Crow, who is notorious for being a Nazi memorabilia collector, someone who has collected the statues of dictators at his home in Dallas, he's someone who has been investing in capturing the U.S. Supreme Court and investing in this, not just the Supreme Court, but the lower court judges that they want installed to help advance this extreme agenda. This extreme agenda was launched in part when the Federal Society was launched over 40 years ago, and that was launched in part because Dick Scaife, a demi-billionaire at the time, decided to invest in a student group to create a pipeline of power for this regressive agenda, because they knew that their agenda was profoundly unpopular and they could not accomplish it through the legislature, through duly elected legislatures, especially after the Voting Rights Act and the Civil Rights Act. They could not accomplish it except for through capture. And so that's what they did. They set about to capture the courts. And it's not just Harlan Crow, who's been a multi-million dollar gift giver, in essence, to Clarence Thomas and his wife. It's also people like Barry Side, who gave Leonard Leo a $1.6 billion trust fund after Leo orchestrated the capture of the U.S. Supreme Court through the Trump nominees, through blocking Obama's nominee and installing Gorsuch and Brett Kavanaugh and Amy Coney Barrett onto the Supreme Court. His reward, in essence, was $1.6 billion to further advance his extreme agenda in American society. And over the past 5 years since he got hold of that money, Leonard Leo has spent $1 billion in U.S. politics and policy and arts to try to change American culture, to regress American culture back decades.
0: And we're going to be coming right back with our radio audience here. Lisa Graves, who's the co-founder of Court Accountability, the founder of True North Research. And we're here live from Netroots Nation talking about many things, but the common thread through it all is you've got these billionaires who are destroying America for one reason only, greed. They just are greedy. They think that if they can get enough money, maybe they can live forever. They don't believe in a future, and we can fight back. So stick with us here on the Tom Hartman Program. We'll be right back after a super quick break.
2: Don't let billionaires shape your understanding of the world. 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
0: Welcome back to the Tom Hartman Program. I'm Alex Lawson, here live from Netroots Nation in Philadelphia with Lisa Graves, talking about what I think is one of the greatest threats to our ability to fight against the billionaire class, which is the capture of the courts and the destruction of the rule of law and checks and balances in this country. One of the amazing things is that they wrote it all down, and they said corporate media was still like, I don't think so.
1: Right.
0: They literally wrote it down.
1: Right.
0: Talk about that.
1: Well, we, along with others, helped to drag into the sunlight the Project 2025 agenda of the Heritage Foundation, which one of our allies documented was largely funded by groups funded by Leonard Leo, this guy who has the control of a $1 billion trust. That agenda is so extreme, and it includes an agenda for this court, and this court is systematically implementing it. That's one of the reasons why I'm so excited to be here at Netroots Nation, to be part of a panel that we're having on Saturday at 3:30 in the afternoon with Senator Whitehouse, with two amazing law professors, and with Layla Dowdy, who comes from Alabama, has been a leader in Alabama, and is a leader within the community there to try to fight for our rights. And so this Saturday, we will have a chance, among many chances, but a particular chance to have a deep conversation about how to confront the Roberts Court and how to reform the Roberts Court. And I'm not just talking about little teeny tiny tweaks. I'm talking about major changes to protect our rights and deprive this court of jurisdiction over the Voting Rights Act. Our Constitution says that Congress can set the jurisdiction of the court, and this court has shown that it cannot be trusted with our voting rights. We need to restore our rights through acts like the John Lewis Voting Rights Amendments Act, but we have to pair that with court reform, or this court will continue to dismantle our rights. And that's one of the reasons why I'm so proud to be a co-founder of Court Accountability with Alex Aronson and with our new expanded team to fight this battle, to build the case and build the momentum, not just for progressives to take more power in our government, but actually to use that power to advance our rights, to boldly advance our rights, and that has to include reforming the Roberts Court.
0: I was on Alex's show just a bit ago, so I know just what a formidable pair you and Alex are in terms of not just an analysis, but also a vision forward. Right. And so, you know, I love the New Deal.
1: Yes.
0: I am a student of the New Deal, and I'm not telling you anything that you don't know. But the Great Depression happened because of this exact same setup.
1: Yep.
0: The billionaire class at the time, they took everything.
1: Yep.
0: And when they take everything, there's nothing left for anyone else. And they crash the world economy, the greatest economic collapse the world had ever known.
1: Yep.
0: Questions of the viability of the American experiment were very real. You had fascism growing around the world, authoritarianism growing around the world. But here in America, because of thinkers like Francis Perkins and building on ideas that had come from generations before, generations of people understanding that our original sins of slavery in a country that all men are created equal was going to be our motto. The absolute inability of those things to exist together. When that happened, it was over a movement of people who were fighting to abolish slavery at the birth of our nation. And so all throughout our history, there have been a movement of people fighting for justice. Oftentimes, we're not winning.
1: Right.
0: But even when we're not winning, sometimes we're setting the pieces up for when there is a moment, like in the New Deal, when Francis Perkins took some of those ideas, there's many of them, the minimum wage, right
1: Social
0: to collectively
1: security.
0: Bargain, Social Security.
1: Yep.
0: But this is what I'm coming to a point with a long wind up. The point was they weren't interested in solving the acute and immediate problems of the Great Depression.
1: Right.
0: They did.
1: Right.
0: But it wasn't enough. They built systems that prevented that from happening again. And that is when we saw the great age of prosperity in this country. It was when we built systems to prevent it from happening again. And that's what we need to do with the courts. We can't just fix what has happened. How do we make it never happen again?
1: Well, that is exactly right, Alex. And that bold and radical, deeply radical agenda to remake American government, to serve the people. That was the objective, not just to deal with the immediate aftermath, the fallout of the Great Depression, of Hoover's policies and the policies that led to that. I think that actually Donald Trump should probably be called Donald Hoover Trump, because that's what he's doing to the American economy and the American people with his erratic and destructive policies. But not just on economic issues, also on our rights, on who we are as a people, and this effort to basically aid this bleaching out of our congressional representation, this effort to stamp out merit and instead replace it with mediocrity, with people who are mediocre loyalists to him and not to our Constitution, not to our country, not to the greater good. And so we do have plans that we will be unveiling in the months to come that address this bold kind of reform, real reform, that will not just tweak the court, but will actually put the court in its proper place, not judicial supremacy, but the supremacy of we the people and our voices being heard over the din that billionaires have created in response to John Roberts and Citizens United and that whole progeny of cases that have sought to drown out our voices. Our voices must be heard. We have to overturn these terrible decisions, including the ridiculous immunity decision for Donald Trump that John Roberts created, concocted to give him immunity from criminal prosecution and to waive his way back into power with an emboldened claim of the right to engage in all this erratic activity. And this court has blown the whistle to go forward for Donald Trump in innumerable ways over the last year. So we see, and I guess my hopeful point I'll end on is, we know the American people get it. The public opinion polls for this court are in the toilet, and rightly so. People are increasingly calling for reform, both ordinary people and policymakers. The momentum is on our side because with every egregious decision by this court, we know more and more that we must reform it in order to preserve and expand our rights.
0: Lisa, sign me up, and the listeners of the Tom Hartman program, Lisa Graves, the co-founder of Court Accountability. We need a bold vision for the future that taps into the deep history of justice that drives the people in this country. And what we know is when we raise our voices together, we will win.
1: Yes. Thank you, Alex.
2: We're reading today from Warrior Is by Harley and Robin Zephyr.
0: Thank you.
1: It's the story honor,
2: of
1: my
2: their
1: friend.
2: Great-grandfather who,
3: thank you,
2: in real life, killed
3: yes.
2: Custer.
3: Sean, yes, yes, yes.
2: And yes. In fact, there's a will map of
0: with
2: the,
0: your book.
2: Of
1: the, yes, I will. Yes,
2: the war, as it were, the battle.
1: Here, but if not, I'll
2: and
1: thank you
2: they
1: so
2: say
1: much.
2: That
0: mail
2: he's
0: one
2: now
0: to Tom.
1: The I will.
0: That's what you got to do.
2: It's remarkable.
1: Okay. I will. All right.
2: And there's a
0: send Lisa somewhere to mail the book.
2: You know,
0: please.
2: Historically accurate novel, basically.
0: What
2: this story?
0: What do we got now?
2: We got the life of Nick Coke, Jew,
0: okay.
2: Lakota warrior.
0: Okay,
2: Montana,
0: I'll be right back.
2: Neon,
0: thank you. Nice
2: saved
0: to
2: by bear.
0: Follow up, and we'll
2: his
0: clip,
2: name in
0: we
2: English,
0: can clip
2: also
0: everything.
2: Later known as Scarleg. Warrior is based upon a true story. What you are about to read has been told to us through our family, passed down as oral history from generation to generation. Every family has its own story. This is ours. It's up to you to visualize and experience the events described herein in order to determine what you believe or what you choose to accept from what you learn from these pages. You've likely never read a story quite like this before. In Warrior Is, the reader is able to visualize and experience the events and circumstances of Mato Nyanpi's life. Many times the story is told in the present tense, such as if you were walking with Saved by Bear and his people as the events unfold. This was our original manner of storytelling. Other times, the story is narrated in the past tense to account for a past perspective. Those of us who may not be entirely fluent in particular words or specific language, as much as we may be fluent in spirit and honest communication, the life messages many times can be more meaningful than just the written or spoken words. Warrior Is follows the timeline from the time of creation, moving through Saved by Bear's birth in 1849, and going up to July 1876, 2 weeks after the Greasley Battle. Grass battle. Please exercise your free will and follow your conscience when reading this story. The spiritual side has called upon you to open your spirit so that you may read this tale and learn about these events through your own spirit. And, you know, continues sort of like in that line.
4: Of course,
2: right
4: setting
2: the
4: up the camera early.
2: Prologue.
4: Like,
2: he smelled the yellow of the sun. His spirit was alive and energetic. He felt the energy in his chest
4: yourself.
2: All along
4: exactly,
2: the blood
4: yeah.
2: running through his veins. He looked to his left to see his great friend by his side. The strong scent of sage caressed his nostrils and reminded him of home. The movement over the high-running hilly ridge to the south caught his eye. He and Swift Bear sensed and felt the pathway opening up.
4: So much had occurred so quickly, so suddenly, so dramatically. Their call to duty, his call to duty, filled his mind, his heart, his spirit. Today, it was meant to happen. It was presented to the people from the Creator. The plan was made. The warriors summoned. The preparation was done. It all led to this place, this portal in time. The sparse clouds to the west resembled mare's tails, and for a brief moment he remembered his white stone friend in the White Mountains. He remembered his spiritual commitment to protect his people, Grandmother Earth, and the sacred Isapa. And time stood still for a moment, a small moment in time, through all of the ancient and original history of all the moments of time. And as the group of the horse-mounted soldiers rode briskly over the far ridge, the Creator shined that warm, nurturing light upon these warriors, such as Creator had been doing since the beginning of time, since the beginning of Grandmother Earth and Grandfather Sky, and at the beginning of all things. All the moments of time forever had arrived here, now. It had come to this. Creator's strong will and great invisible hand had placed them here. It was the Creator all along. It always was.
0: We are dealing with enormous technical
4: For one to know, what led the young Lakota warriors to be here at this fateful site near the greasy grass river on this warm, sun-drenched day, one must go back.
5: Who just tells me where we are.
4: To the beginning.
5: Everything looks great, but I can't hear the show. So she just goes,
4: her name would be
5: 5 minutes, 1 minute, 90 seconds, you'll sit there. But just so you know,
4: all kinds of beings, all kinds of people would be given and placed upon and within her to show her love.
5: Completely and totally.
4: And
5: this show is enormous. You know that.
4: Chapter one, origin.
5: That's all now. hundreds the human, of radio stations. So yeah,
4: the human
5: you'll get banned forever from
4: before arriving in a wind cave. We were
5: no swearing.
4: Many of us came from a place
5: FCC,
4: called the Pleiades, the Seven Sisters,
5: all the
4: an
5: way.
4: Ancient star grouping and constellation that contains worlds comprised of the gift of life.
6: Usually,
4: water.
6: I get called
4: water
6: for these things.
4: Life.
6: It's
5: and you want founder of Coney. Fire Kit campaigns.
4: The Pleiadian influence
6: yes,
4: is an
5: yeah,
4: absolute.
5: Do anything about takedown Tesla?
4: Those of us who claim to be relatives of the
6: Pleiadians
4: share a common bond with other indigenous people, regardless of where we are geographically on the earth. We will always remain
5: Pleiadian star. Might actually Pleiadian throw that to you.
4: Spiritually, we have become human beings of different races and ethnicities, but the origin of our spirit is the water. And for us, and as to who we are, as the tribal people in a family way, our name is Minkoju. It's evidence. It means subsistence
5: nothing,
4: through the gathering
5: actually,
4: and planting
5: but,
4: by the waters and
5: you know.
4: Or river. The Minikoju spend their
5: smile,
4: lives living
5: my kids
4: by
5: are
4: the
5: great.
4: Waters.
5: Yep.
4: This is something that many of our own people do not know or understand, but this is our history. Not only of our physical existence, but also the history of our spiritual existence on Unsimaka.
5: And we just talk to each other. I speak here every once in a while.
4: By Robin Harley Zephyr.

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1: Over there, they test it.
2: Hartman program. I'm Alex Lawson, filling in for Tom live from Netroots Nation in Philadelphia. And I am just really, really happy for this conversation that I'm going to have with my dear friend, Evan Sutton. He is the founder of FireKit Campaigns. And I think one of the most effective organizers I know against organized money and the billionaire class in this country. I'm going to let him talk a bit about campaigns that I know you know of, like the Tesla takedown and other things that he's working on. But really, I think Evan is emblematic of what's going on in this building right now at Netroots Nation, which is people coming together, learning from each other how we, the people, can fight against the billionaire class and win. And that is so important right now, because it feels so far away when the billionaires have so much money that they can just throw unlimited amounts of money at the champions of the people. But as I've noted many times throughout the show today, the only way to deal with that is for politicians, for elected representatives to understand they need to welcome the hatred of the billionaire class. You can't cower from money power. You have to flex in the face of money power. And that's how I think of you, Evan, somebody who will not cower in the face of the billionaires, and in fact is an amazing organizer to take on these people who are legitimately scary. You're talking about sociopaths with unlimited money. So tell me a little bit. I don't want to just go only on fighting with Elon Musk, but I do want to go on fighting with Elon Musk. Tell me a bit about what you've been up to on that front.
3: Yeah, absolutely, Alex. It's great to be here with you. And I mean, you're somebody that I look to for an example of courage and just taking it, the fight straight to where it needs to be. So every time I fire up my phone, it seems I've got a new video of you on Capitol Hill or in an office getting in some member's face about how they're selling us out. And I just think it's inspiring every time. And yeah, so I've been really lucky over the past year and a half now to be a core part of the Tesla takedown movement, helping, you know, keep those wheels churning. And, you know, I think one of the things that I just would love to say to everybody who's listening is none of us can do all of it, but all of us can do something. And I like to think of the Trump machine and the broader billionaire project as literally a machine. And our job is to throw sand in the gears. If those gears can operate smoothly and cleanly, then the whole thing picks up speed and it gets going and it becomes harder and harder to stop. And you might not think that you're doing very much, but if you can find some way to slow it down, even just a little bit, it helps, because there's thousands, millions of other people throwing a handful of sand in the gears that they see near them, whether that's people who are protesting against flock cameras in their local communities, whether that's people fighting data centers in their communities, people who are part of the Purge Palantir movement, people who are out fighting ICE. Like, all of these small acts and little handfuls of sand going into the gears and into the cogs start making the machine break down, and that's when we have an opportunity to build a better world on the backside of it.
2: So something that I talk about a lot is, if you just Google the history of autocracy, it's actually never stopped by anything other than the most ordinary people that you could ever even picture.
3: Yep.
2: Standing up and saying no. It's never stopped by, like, a hero, right? Like, right? Never. That's not how it works.
3: Nope. Luke Skywalker is a fantasy. Exactly.
2: And you know, those are fun in movies, but that's not how the world works.
3: Right.
2: Look, Google South Korea coup, mm-hmm. and watch the videos. There are military coming in. This is a dude who has the military working for him, you know, and he says, we're going to take this country over. And there's a lot of people in the military who are like, all right, boss. And they start doing it. And then watch the videos. It's literally the most everyday people that you've ever seen ever who step into that breach and they say no.
3: Yep.
2: They say no. And I've been on many of the lines of the things that you've created. And I want to talk later about how people coming together all

0: two people with an idea. There were two people in Manhattan who were like, we're going to go out with some signs to a Tesla showroom and protest. And they put some pictures on the internet, and other people saw those pictures and were like, that's a great idea. And so just a small group like jumped together to be like, could we call for a weekend of action? Well, who's got, you know, an action network map page that we can use? And they just said, like, let's try it, right? And that first, like, official weekend of action, there were 49 events in different cities around the country. And a few weeks after that, we were having 150 every weekend. The part of Tesla Takedown that I hold the closest to my heart was I got to do a lot of support of the people on the ground. I got to have the conversations, help people when they were having trouble with the tools, help people when they were struggling with finding out that Proud Boys were going to show up, you know, fully armed to their protest and try to back them down. And these were the, like you said, the most normal people you could possibly imagine. We surveyed the people who organized those protests, and more than half of them had never organized anything at all more than like a kid's birthday party in their life. And over and over, the story I heard was people who said, well, I saw this thing was happening, and I thought, I want to be part of that. So I went to your website, and I looked at the map, and I didn't see one near me. And I thought, well, there's a Tesla dealership in my town. Somebody should do it there. And then I thought, oh, no, I'm somebody. And then I just decided to do it. And I didn't know who would show up. And then 100 people showed up. And, you know, the world is moving fast, and there's lots of very urgent issues, but we've still got about 40 places around the country where there's a Tesla Takedown protest on the same day, at the same time, outside a Tesla showroom every weekend, because those people have built community, and they have, exactly as you said, they've started, you know, they're also becoming part of anti-ICE movements or fighting against, you know, flock cameras or this takeover or that takeover. And it really is just so inspiring to see people who are just motivated by the feeling that somebody needs to do something and realize that I'm somebody.
1: I love it. And I don't know exactly how to think of it, but I've seen it because I go around the country and I fight against the closure of hospitals and community health centers. And we go into these districts, especially districts where Republicans won by like nothing, like Miller Meek's district in Iowa. She won by 800 votes, and she voted to steal 56,000 people's health care, right? And I go and I tap into a lot of the organized structure, but I also always reach out and I look for this like sort of not organized, but it is not, they're not connected with an organization. And they almost all actually grew out of, oftentimes I find them through indivisibles. That's where they, but they grew out of Tesla Takedowns. It's like a dozen times. I was just in Mike Lawler's district.
0: Oh, yes.
1: With hundreds of people in the pouring rain, and they're out there every week. And they have a DJ out there to make sure that there's joy in the movement. And that power, that community that was built, it started fighting against Elon Musk, but it grew to so much more. In the just over a minute here, just tell me about that aspect of it. Like, people find their power and they feel it grow, and then they go and do more.
0: Yeah, I mean, it's exactly that. The New York 17 is a great example. The folks who started it there, they ran the showroom protest for about 6 months, and then they wanted to have more time for other things, but they had built a team and they handed it off to the next person. And so now they've got this whole interconnected network. And that's the case in places all over the country where people have built, you know, the Tesla diner in Los Angeles has expanded, and it's just all over the place. It's amazing to see.
1: So could you stick with us the break? So I'm here with Evan Sutton, who is just one of the best organizers I know. And I think has built more people power fighting against the billionaire class individually. But what he understands, what I understand, is it's not us that matter. All we can do is sometimes give a framework or some tools or sometimes just a, you can do it. It's you. You are the magic. The magic is people coming together and feeling our power. And when you feel the power that we have and you understand that the billionaires are terrified of us, then you understand.

0: understand what we have to do. Stand together, raise our voices together, take on Wall Street and win. We'll be right back after a real quick break. I'm Alex Lawson, filling in for Tom Hartman on the Tom Hartman Program, live from Netroots Nation.
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0: 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We'll be right back.

0: Welcome back to the Tom Hartman Program. I'm Alex Lawson, joined by Evan Sutton, talking about my favorite thing, which is when people discover the inherent power that we have. And so let's wax philosophical a little bit, right? I mean, like, if you read history and if you read great works of philosophy, that question is fundamental to our identity. There has always been a class of people who want to dominate and control everyone. And the way they do it is by convincing those people that they have no power. And they do it through multiple things, right? Like, oh yeah, mine comes from God, or mine comes from special blood, or right? But all of it is a lie. All of it is a lie, because always what people discover is that all the power is actually coming from the people. Always. So I don't need you to do a philosophical treatise, but tell me about how you've witnessed that truth in the work that you do.
1: You know, I think one great example of it right now is just seeing the data center rebellion spreading all over the country. And I think it's often really hard for people to imagine that they have agency or control, because so much is invested by people with a lot of power and a lot of money and telling us, no, we make the decisions, right? You just accept what you're going to get. And when you get down to that hyper-local level, you know, most of these data centers, it's your city council or a planning board, or, you know, your local power agency gets to make these decisions. And those are bodies where turning out 100 people can make a real difference. And we're seeing...
0: Let's be honest. I mean, 100 is big, right?
1: 100 is huge, yeah.
0: Literally turning out four people who are in sync and unified is all... And because... They might have 20 people, but they're all paid, right? They're corporate lobbyists for people.
1: Yep.
0: Real people who are giving their time and power. That's sort of the magic.
1: That is. And I think what's really interesting to me about this moment that we're in right now is that I'd spent a lot of time tracking these data center fights all over the country. We're having one in Seattle right now that I'm part of the team leading. And it takes virtually nothing to get to that 100 people. I mean, tiny towns. I'm working with people in the tiniest little towns you can imagine, in deep red Nebraska, in deep blue Seattle, right? Like everywhere. And literally when you just put out the word to people, hey, they're trying to build a data center here, people come out of the woodwork. And it's not the usual suspects. I mean, it is the usual suspects, but not only the usual suspects. It's dozens, hundreds, thousands of people who just don't want this stuff shoved down our throats anymore. And they see that there are people winning these fights in other places and they want to come out. And I think one of the things I would say is, if you're wanting something to do, don't wait for somebody to announce they're trying to build a data center in your city or town. Get a few friends together and say, we're going to go to the next city council meeting. We're going to go to the next energy commission meeting. And we're going to say, pass a moratorium now. Don't wait for a contract to be in place that we then have to fight. Do it now, and let's get this fight going.
0: Evan Sutton's going to stick with us. I'm Alex Lawson, filling in for Tom Hartman on the Tom Hartman Program, live from Netroots Nation in Philadelphia, and we'll be right back.

0: 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It really means a lot to us.
1: And we're back on the Tom Hartman program. I'm Alex Lawson, joined by Evan Sutton, who has a really important message, which is don't wait to start organizing until after the bad thing has happened and then fight against it then. This, I think, would be the biggest change in people power is if we can learn that the best time to stop bad things is before they happen. And then if they have happened, we need to not just address the immediate acute impacts and dangers of those now, but build systems, resilient systems, to prevent those things from happening in the future. But the key is we need everyone to get active now. But you also said a really important thing. I don't remember how you phrased it. I have my own phrase of it, but it's so important. Because sometimes people look at you and I, and they're like, well, you two are weird and do this all the time. And I'm like, true. But it's not a sprint. It's not even a marathon. It's a relay race. You do what you can. And when you need to pass the baton, you pass the baton. You take a break. And what you'll find is, in that moment, you'll be like, I want to get back in. The worst thing is burnout. The worst thing is thinking that you have to do everything all the time. And that's the only, no. Leave that to some of the weirder folks. But really, we also take care of ourselves and understand that, because burnout is the enemy of solidarity. Adversity works. The billionaires work by tiring us out. And they know that they can just keep on hitting us and hitting us. So we have to be resilient in our systems. And that's what the decentralized nature of some of the works that you've done, I think, are so critical compared to more hierarchical structures that have existed in the past that were very easy for COINTELPRO or the billionaire class or others to subvert and destroy. So can you speak to how important it is, and I don't mean to do progressive speak here, but a leaderful movement, right? That's what we're building, a movement where everybody is involved and everybody is working together.
2: Absolutely. You know, the definition of leadership that I first learned when I began organizing professionally is that leadership is empowering others to take action in the face of uncertainty. And that's something that I hold really close. And it's easy, you know, as I'm sure you know, as people who do this professionally, as people who have dedicated our lives to this, it's easy to start getting into that mindset of like, I need to approve everything. I need to make sure everything's happening. But over and over through my career, what I found is that as soon as you let go of that need and say, no, actually what I need is to empower other people to take a piece of this. I need to, you know, ask Jane, who's really good at scheduling things, to make sure that all of the meetings that we're going to have are scheduled. I need to ask, you know, Terry, who's really good at whatever Terry's job is, and
1: so just
2: spread that out.
1: A management thing, you can Google it, but what you're talking about is well studied, that actually what leads to burnout is a lack of autonomy and agency. And lack of autonomy and agency is created by micromanagement.
2: Yep.
1: And so what you need to do is exactly what you're saying. Empower your team and be like, look, we can make mistakes. Let's just then identify them and learn from them and move forward. So just keep going. But I want to say you're actually, you know, what you're reciting is literal. The understanding of how you fight burnout is by empowering agency and autonomy.
2: And there's genuinely nothing better than letting somebody take something on and watching them thrive. And you never know what somebody's going to discover their capacity is or their interest. And it's always just such a joy for me personally, if there's somebody that I worked with at some point, somebody I mentored, who years later I see doing something incredible, and I can just feel like, wow, I'm so happy that I was a small part of helping that person find their path into changing the world.
1: Yeah, there's literally in what I have done in my life, there's nothing that gives me greater joy than being part of somebody else's victory in the future and being like, ah, I love it. It's so great. And not because you're like, oh, I did that. You're like, no, I certainly did not do that. I had the wisdom to understand that if I stepped back, then these new ideas would flourish. These new, and you're like, man, that's brilliant.
2: Yeah.
1: I've been doing it this way and it never occurred, right? That is how the Tesla takedown turns into this every week, standoff against Mike Lawler, turns into all these other things, is that you let people feel the power that's inherent in them, and then they can take it to places that you can never think of.
2: Exactly. If you step out of the way and let people step in, you never know what's going
1: to
2: happen.
1: So talk to the people right now about where they can get in touch with you, where they can find their power and figure out how they're going to wield it to change the future.
2: Absolutely. Well, if you're on Instagram or TikTok, my handle is Evan Yells at Clouds, and I spend a lot of time yelling about both the literal clouds and the billionaire clouds. Would love to have you join us. I would just encourage folks to please, get out there, find one thing that you can do, one thing you're passionate about in your community, and get in the fight and see where it takes you.
1: Evan Sutton, thank you so much for joining us on the Tom Hartman program. I'm Alex Lawson, filling in for Tom Hartman here live from Netroots Nation in Philadelphia. And what a conversation to have with Evan about the beauty that comes with people finding and understanding that all power is ours. All power comes from the people. Not a smidgen comes from the billionaire. Not a smidgen comes from the politician. It all comes from us. And that means that when we don't like what's going on, we take the power back by standing together, raising our voices together, getting organized. That's the most important thing. Don't try to do it all on your own. Get organized. And when we do, we win. We'll be right back after this break on the Tom Hartman program.
3: While the production of my lowdown commentaries is high tech, I confess that I'm antiquated. I still write each piece in longhand, applying my ballpoint to paper. This has caused bewildered glances from some who see me scribbling away in local coffee shops and bars. Recently, one fellow sidled up and whispered, "Watch out! If they see you doing this, they'll haul you off to the Smithsonian." But we handwriters might not be as obsolete as the key tappers assume. A fast-spreading grassroots movement is calling for schools to re-emphasize the value of writing and printing by hand instead of being wholly dependent on machines. Already, 24 states, as varied as Mississippi and California, now require public schools to teach cursive writing in 3rd through 5th grades. This squares with new understanding of how brains absorb information. While keyboards are faster, the slower, more tactile act of handwriting creates longer-lasting comprehension of letters and better retention of the thoughts they convey. Neuroscientists find that rote keystrokes on a computer require little mental engagement, while physically drawing out words and ideas takes coordination of multiple areas of the brain to focus memory, eyes, and fingers on creating a written product. Just writing this piece conjured up a fond remembrance of my early childhood, sitting on the floor of our home learning to draw the ABCs, both print and cursive, on those line practice pads. It was both an artistic exercise and the development of a foundational tool for a life of learning. This is Jim Hightower saying, yes, computer literacy is an indispensable element of today's childhood curriculum, but so is the richer development of human thinking through putting pen to paper. So let's do both.

0: This is the Tom Hartman Program.
1: Our book today in the Tom Hartman Book Club is by Alan J. Lichtman, and it's titled Repeal the Second Amendment, The Case for a Safer America. This is from the introduction, titled The Book That Must Be Written. On April 28, 1996, 28-year-old Martin Bryant stopped at an inn near his home of Newtown in Tasmania, Australia, and shot to death its two owners. He then drove to the former penal colony and tourist attraction of Port Arthur, where he lunched at a cafe. After eating, Brian pulled from his sports bag a semi-automatic rifle with a 30-round magazine that he had legally purchased through a newspaper ad. With no provocation, he began firing at patrons in the cafe and its gift shop. Before the police stopped his shooting spree, Bryant had murdered 35 and wounded 18 others. His motive remains unknown. "There were people everywhere, bodies," said witness Lynn Beavis. "I thought at the time, being a nurse, I've seen dead people, I've seen blood, I've seen things like this, but what I saw in there, nobody but perhaps a soldier would know what that was like." The leadership of a shocked nation responded to the Port Arthur massacre, not with thoughts and prayers, but with decisive action. The country's conservative-led government rebuffed their gun lobby and its American ally, the NRA, to adopt comprehensive national gun controls. In a 2015 broadside labeled Australia, There Will Be Blood, the NRA charged that those regulations, which Australia significantly tightened as of 2002, have, quote, robbed Australians of their right to self-defense and empowered criminals. If the NRA was right, America, with its lax control over firearms for alleged self-defense, should be one of the world's safest countries, certainly far safer than Australia, where criminals presumably evade gun controls to prey on defenseless, law-abiding citizens. Yet in the latest reporting year, gun homicides claimed 14,542 American lives, compared to 27 in Australia. And all homicides took 19,510 American lives, compared to 222 in Australia. Since the NRA issued its warning, firearm homicides have declined in Australia, while soaring by 3,534 in the U.S. An American is now over 30 times more likely per capita than an Australian to be murdered by a gun, and 7 times more likely to be murdered by any means. If we had rates comparable today to Australia's, some 14,000 American lives would have been saved from firearm homicides in 2017 alone. By the gun lobby's twisted logic, Japan, which has one of the world's strictest gun control laws, should be drenched in innocent blood. Yet, out of a population of 127 million, shooters in Japan murdered only 3 persons and injured only 5 in firearm assaults throughout 2017. Australia and Japan are not outliers. As compared to residents of our closest peer democracies in the G7 group of nations plus Australia, an American in 2017 was over 20 times more likely to die from a gun homicide. The gun lobby would have you forget that gun deaths are not limited to murders. In 2017, 23,854 Americans died from gun suicides, 64% more than were killed in firearm homicides. As compared to the peer nations, the 2017 per capita rate of firearm suicides in the United States was 7 times higher, while the rate of suicides by other means was 40% lower. These other democracies all have strict firearm regulations. None has a constitutional right to keep or bear arms, a distinction the United States shares worldwide only with Guatemala, whose gun murder rate is the 3rd highest of some 195 nations worldwide. Why has America lagged behind the democratic world in protecting its citizens from needless death and injury? The culprit is not spending by the NRA on campaigns and lobbying, which other pressure groups exceeded. The real problem is that which gun control advocates fear to name: the Second Amendment. Led by the NRA, the gun lobby exploits a historically defective, perverse reinvention of this amendment to inspire their grassroots supporters, sell guns, and provide constitutional cover for their opposition to making us safer by regulating firearms. The competing movement for gun control has floundered in response to the gun lobby's triumphant marketing of the Second Amendment. Gun control advocates have righteous zeal and noble motives, but lack a winning strategy. Instead of forthrightly refuting the lobby's bogus claims, the gun control movement has instead fallen into the trap of lamely insisting, "We support the Second Amendment, but we also support responsible gun control." With such a self-defeating strategy, the movement can never win. It plays on the gun lobby's home turf and fails to rally the American majority that favors stricter firearms regulations. It provokes only scorn from a gun lobby that dismisses yes-but assurances as rank hypocrisy. And it ignores the clear history and the true meaning of the Second Amendment itself. The movement for gun control must strike hard with a new strategy. Repeal of the Second Amendment is not only right, but realistic. It would break open the political logjam and open a path for the comprehensive national gun control and safety measures that have eluded the American people for so long. None of these measures would confiscate firearms or stop Americans from using guns for hunting, sports shooting, antique collecting, or legitimate self-defense. A well-regulated militia being necessary to the security of the free state, the right of the people to keep and bear arms shall not be infringed. These form the Second Amendment. Book Repeal the Second Amendment by Alan J. Lichtman.

0: This is the Tom Hartman Program.
1: Welcome back to the Tom Hartman Program, live from Netroots Nation in Philadelphia. And I am just really happy we're starting our third and final hour with truly one of the most brilliant people I've met. Actually, annoyingly so, because I pitch him stories and it's impossible to spin him. That's just true. But more annoying than that, David Dayan, is that I will give him a story and he's like, wow, that's really a cool story. I'm going to cover it. And then when I read it, I learn about the issue that I actually know about often. So, David, it is really a pleasure to speak with you. David Dayan, he's the executive editor of The American Prospect, but also critically, I think he wrote one of the most important books to understand how we got here today, called The Chain of Title, How Three Ordinary Americans Uncovered Wall Street's Greatest Foreclosure Fraud. And it just was a remarkable book. And you can just draw a straight line from the failures of that era to right now. So David Dayan.
2: I was reminded of it this week because one of the things that happens in the book is one of my protagonists manages to reach 60 Minutes and get 60 Minutes to cover the story of foreclosure fraud. And so Scott Pelley comes to her house. And Scott Pelley does the interview with her. And one of the key parts of the story is that there was this document shop down in Georgia that was making all of these false documents. And so Scott Pelley finishes the interview and he goes, all right, when are we going to Georgia? And his producers are like, what do you mean going to Georgia? This is it. This is all we're doing. And he goes, no, we have to go to Georgia. The whole story's in Georgia. And so he tracks down Linda Green, the person who was robo-signing all these documents, pretending to be a bank employee that was signing off on these documents that were used to foreclose on people. So I was reminded of that, obviously, this week because of the Scott Pelley news, that he was right there in the foreclosure
1: fraud. And just for everybody, the Scott Pelley news is...
2: So Scott Pelley is an anchor of 60 Minutes, and there was a very contentious meeting when Nick Bilton, who has no broadcast experience whatsoever, was made the new executive producer of 60 Minutes, and Scott Pelley, basically standing up for people who had been fired by the previous regime, badgered him at a town hall meeting with all these questions, and then for his trouble, he was fired. From 60 Minutes for cause, for being disruptive and rude.
1: Which is because what's happening is that the billionaires have bought up the media. Right?
2: Well, and specifically billionaires known as Larry Ellison, the CEO of Oracle, is worth something like $80 billion. And his son, David Ellison, who's just sort of some fail son,
1: right?
2: Who now is the CEO of Paramount Pictures, which includes CBS in that empire, and they are attempting to buy Warner Brothers, which is another studio in Hollywood, which would reduce the number of studios from 5 to 4 in Hollywood, and would also put CNN under his rubric. So if you like what's going on at CBS News, where and CBS in general, where they're firing Stephen Colbert and changing the news division to, you know, putting in Barry Weiss to be the head of the news division, getting rid of some of the longtime journalists there and, you know, biasing basically everything, becoming a Fox News light and doing that at 60 Minutes now. Imagine what they would do with CNN. Pretty much the same thing.
1: Yeah. The same thing coming soon to another channel.
2: To a network near you. Yeah.
1: And, you know, also TikTok, right? The Ellisons.
2: The Ellisons have a control. Well, Oracle, which is Larry Ellison, has a some sort of manner of stake in TikTok and controls the algorithm for TikTok. So if you've been, if you're not me and you're young and vibrant and vivacious and you use TikTok, and you've noticed that your algorithm is feeding you content that is different than before, especially politically, That could have something to do with the fact that, this U.S. company took over the algorithm and they're allies of Donald Trump.
1: Yes, you're a little safer than me on that, but I'm also middle-aged and I use TikTok, though, for our organization, right?
2: Right.
1: And I can just show you. We used to, hundreds of thousands, and then that happened, 300,
2: yep.
1: Right? So it's not like a conspiracy.
2: Yeah.
1: The billionaires take over the media. They control what stories we're allowed to hear. They feed us garbage. They feed people garbage, which is why, as I travel around the country organizing, there's so much anger, and some of it is pointed at people. Mm-hmm. And I understand why, because it's brutal out there. But the late Michael Brooks had a line that I just always quote, which is, sympathy for the conned and none for the con men. Right?
2: Right.
1: When you're talking to the American people who are just hit with so much propaganda, it does actually make sense. You're like, well, in the fake world that lives in your head, like, yeah, it does make sense. No, the Republicans are the ones who are trying to do good things because you believe in a false world.
2: And it speaks to the importance of independent media.
1: Like the American Prospect.
2: Like the American Prospect, prospect.org, or your show, this program here, the Tom Hartman Show.
1: Tom Hartman has built, I think, one of the most important truth-telling programs and networks and audiences in the entire country.
2: Fully integrated with not just radio, but television and books and all of it. So, yeah, it's important to find those sources because if we rely on the same old media, even if you thought like CBS News was a good thing 2-3 years ago, like, oh, they're middle of the road, but I get good information. Or if you thought like, okay, I can go on TikTok, I can find the people who are like-minded with me. That's changing. That's changing with the corporatization and the magification of corporate media. So we really have to seek out those sources.
1: And let's just talk about it. We got a couple. Can you stick around after?
2: Sure.
1: So we got a minute or two here. And so the magification, I think, is really important because the level of corruption in this administration, I said previously, but I'll check it with you. You tell me if I'm wrong.
2: Right.
1: I think we've passed Teapot Dome. I think we're in the most corrupt era of American politics, openly.
2: Just in thinking about it in relation to what we've been talking about with Paramount, so Paramount is trying to merge with Warner Brothers.
1: Right.
2: They're trying to put this merger together. How are they going to do it? It's clearly illegal. It clearly reduces the amount of output that's going to be out there for television, for movies. It's going to reduce the amount of money that producers, directors, writers can command for their work. So how do they do it? Well, they say, hey, Trump, if you give me this merger, I'll make sure CNN doesn't, disagree with you anymore.
1: Although
2: I'll make sure CBS doesn't disagree with you.
1: I think it goes the other way. If you want this merger, fire Colbert.
2: Oh, absolutely.
1: Right away, boss.
2: Yeah.
1: I think that it is Donald Trump controlling the media, literally the way Nixon tried to call in football, right? That's just Donald Trump watching television and then demanding things.
2: But I want to say something very important about this Paramount merger. So, just because Donald Trump is completely corrupt and they're going to rubber stamp this merger doesn't mean it's over. The state attorney generals can use the Sherman Act, can use the Clayton Act, can use the tools of the federal government to block mergers when they find it necessary. California's attorney general, Rob Bonta, is working on this right now. I fully believe that he's going to challenge this merger.
1: So
2: they already found the states, after the Trump administration did a corrupt settlement with Ticketmaster, the states found that it was guilty of monopolization.
1: We're going to keep this conversation going with David Dayen right after this real quick break on the Tom Hartman Program.
0: This is the Tom Hartman Program.
1: You're listening to the Tom Hartman Program. I'm Alex Austin, filling in live from Netroots Nation. Tom Hartman program. I'm Alex Lawson, filling in for Tom, talking with the great David Dayen about the powers that attorneys general have to fight against this absolute corrupt stuff emanating from Washington, D.C. Tell us a little bit, just recap that, you know, some of the things like the mergers that the Ellison billionaires are firing Colbert to secure, you know, they're going to basically try to neutralize 60 Minutes, CBS, CNN in order to secure this. But that's not the end of the story.
2: Not the end of the story. The state AGs have done a great job. They prosecuted successfully the Ticketmaster monopolization case after the Trump administration did a very corrupt settlement. Ticketmaster was found to be a monopoly because the states pursued that lawsuit. They stopped a merger that's a little bit under the radar between two conglomerates that control a lot of television stations, Nexstar and Tegna. And usually what happens is if those stations, these are the conglomerates that own local ABC affiliates, local NBC affiliates, local CBS affiliates. If they get more than one in a city, they merge those news divisions together. And then they, once again, use them in a way that biases the media, and particularly the local news, which is more trusted often in local communities. But the state AGs blocked that merger. And now they have an opportunity to do so with this merger between Paramount and Warner Brothers. And Rob Bonta, the state AG of California, is working really hard on that. Keith Ellison in Minnesota, Letitia James in New York. We have some good enforcers around the country, some real justice Democrats that are actually, you know, in the justice departments of their states. And I think they're doing a really good job.
1: So I want to talk about something I've been talking about with basically all of the guests, which is in the depths of the Great Depression, Francis Perkins and the New Deal, it wasn't good enough to just solve the acute issue of the time, right? The economic collapse. But to build systems, resilient systems to prevent it from happening again, right? And it worked, right? Like, it's not a coincidence that they destroyed Glass-Steagall and then there's another one, right? Like, this is how it works. And the billionaires are always fighting against those systems. But in these moments of adversity, we have the opportunities to build new resilient systems. And in your work, you just, you have another book on monopolies and monopoly power. What does the system of the future to fight again? What's the next trust-busting, anti-monopoly era look like?
2: I mean, I think at this point, given what Donald Trump has done in his rampage across the government, and given what the Supreme Court has done, being empowered to basically create a Calvin ball situation for the entire country where if Republicans are in charge, you basically can do anything you want. And if Democrats are in charge, nope, you can't pass that bill, can't pass that law. I think that the mechanisms to ensure that resiliency, I think before you even have to do that, you have to get structural. You have to get structural about reforming the court. And that isn't only limited to increasing the size of the court or putting term limits on the court, Supreme Court justices. I think there's a real opportunity to do things that have been done in the past, even the recent past, things like jurisdiction stripping that says, I passed this law and you know what? The Supreme Court doesn't get to deal with it.
1: Yeah.
2: That Congress has the ability to strip jurisdiction.
1: We're going to keep this conversation with David Dayen going after this real quick break on the Tom Hartman program. I'm Alex Lawson, broadcasting live from Netroots Nation in Philadelphia.
3: Tired of news that protects the powerful? 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
1: We're back on the Tom Hartman program live from Netroots Nation in Philadelphia with David Dayen. I will note, David, we just had Lisa Graves on talking about some of those exact same issues.
2: Right.
1: And there is a moment here for doing that, for these big ideas.
2: So that's the court. There's a structural issue around the court, making sure it's not engaging in nakedly partisan and brazen activities and undermining and ignoring essentially the law. You can also do this in terms of how laws are passed. The filibuster has been a historical blockage in the Senate for the kinds of things that I think progressives want and need. Changing the filibuster rules so that, what do you know, a majority can pass legislation in the country. What we've seen over the last month since the Supreme Court ruling in Calais versus Louisiana, which enabled gerrymanders all across the country, decimated the Voting Rights Act, and created these rotten boroughs. Like it's almost like back to the 1600s, where you're trying to pick your voters and you do it in such a precise way. Reform of that, whether it's a smaller reform like nonpartisan redistricting as a mandate across the country, or an even broader reform like proportional representation across the country and in the states, so that we actually reflect who the country wants to see in power in the House of Representatives. I think there are a whole host of democracy reforms that have to necessarily come first before we think about the policies we want.
1: I think that's exactly right. And all problems with democracy can be solved with more democracy.
2: Yes.
1: That's the truth of it, right? So if it's an anti-majoritarian thing, take aim at it, get rid of it, because that's where the billionaires exert their power. But I want to do a little bit of a shticky thing, which is just, you're the executive editor of the American Prospect. What's your favorite story just in this last issue or just recently?
2: Yeah, I'm going to come up with two stories that I think you would be interested in particular because they have to do with healthcare. So we ran a story at the beginning of the week from Bob Kuttner, who's longtime co-founder, editor of the magazine, about the crisis in primary care. Mm-hmm. We have this massive shortage of primary care doctors. It could be as high as 200,000, a shortage of 200,000 doctors. And that's because the way in which primary care doctors are forced to practice medicine these days is intolerable. It involves massive amounts of work. One study showed that in order for a primary care doctor to actually fulfill all their responsibilities in the course of a day, they would have to work 27 hours in the course of a day in order to get everything done. This is because of electronic health systems. This is because of various responsibilities that have been placed on primary care physicians. And they do it for much smaller pay than specialists, even though they are a key node of the system. Preventive care is what prevents us from, you know, having bigger medical problems that are more expensive to treat. And we're seeing the mass takeover of medicine by the corporate sector. The number one employer of doctors and physicians and clinicians in this country is United Healthcare, which is an insurance company. So unbelievable story about, and he talked to dozens of people about this, what the problems are and what the potential solutions are. So that was one story. The other story, we had a submission from a guy who is a regulator in Vermont, healthcare regulator in Vermont, works with Green Mountain Care, which is their state system there. And he talked about affordability in the context of healthcare and the dangers almost and the traps that you get into when you start going down this road of just talking about affordability, because you can make insurance more affordable, but that doesn't mean you can actually use it. High deductible plans or things of that nature that, yes, technically speaking, you have insurance, but if you go to actually try to use it, you'll find that you're on the hook for thousands and thousands of dollars, and it's a huge problem. So,
1: which means it's not real.
2: It's not real
1: insurance. It's not real. Right?
2: And so we have to be careful when we talk about affordability that we're, in the context of healthcare, driving down the actual things that make healthcare expensive rather than putting a Band-Aid on it by saying, here's your fake artificial health insurance.
1: And really what we need to do is just get away from the concept of affordability at all and get into the concept of guaranteed healthcare, right?
2: That's
1: like,
2: right.
1: That's what we need.
2: And that's what it would make it affordable.
1: Exactly. If you guarantee healthcare, then you remove all the perverse incentive structures.
2: Remove the middlemen.
1: Exactly.
2: Remove the administrative costs, the massive amount of overhead, just arguing over billing and things like that.
1: Which is part of that primary care physician crisis is like, it's this profit-driven medicine, correct, right? Like, if you remove that, then you just get back to the basics. You get sick, you get the care that you need. Right. And everybody wins except for a handful of billionaires. And right, so you're like, yes, again, throughout the day, the key is there's these billionaires who are wrecking everything, mm-hmm, and then there's the people. And we're waking up and raising our voices together. In our last 45 seconds here, just tell the people how they can get to the American Prospect, become a part of it, read it, share it, yeah, and how important right now it is to find truth tellers and yeah, spread the word.
2: Absolutely. We're at prospect.org, prospect.org. Every single day we have new stories out in the website, and we have a magazine, an actual print magazine. You can flip through it and everything. You don't even need to click anything. And that you can find that and subscribe to it at prospect.org. We have newsletters, we have podcasts, we have everything there that a modern news organization has. And we'd be really excited if you came out and watched us tell stories about ideas, politics, and power.
1: David Dayen joining us here on the Tom Hartman Program. I say this with absolute certainty that every one of you should subscribe to everything that David does and read all of it. And then you should subscribe to everything the American Prospect does. You will get more true information and understand issues at a deeper level. And that's how we learn how to build power, how to fight back, and how to win. You're listening to the Tom Hartman Program. We'll be right back after this quick break.

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1: Our book today in the Tom Hartman Book Club is Tyranny, From Plato to Trump, Fools, Syncopants, and Citizens by Andrew Fiala. This is from the preface. It starts out with a quote from Mary Wollstonecraft from her book, A Vindication of the Rights of Women. Quote, tyrants would have cause to tremble if reason were to become the rule of duty. We recently witnessed the failure of a would-be tyrant who attempted to subvert the rule of law and overturn the result of a democratic election. The American system was pushed toward a cliff. But constitutional guardrails slowed things down. Conscientious people pumped the brakes, and the system held. This was a lesson of tyranny averted. We should take stock and learn what worked and what needs improvement in our system and in our souls. And while the American crisis of 2020-2021 was frightening, a broader historical perspective helps. The threat of tyranny is common, but the cure is well known. It involves virtuous citizenship and a stable constitution. The tyrant's rise and fall is an old story. Consider, a plague descended on the nation as the tyrant ranted and raved, refusing to admit that he was the cause of the nation's ills. The tyrant lived in a fantasy world of his own creation. He refused to accept what was said by those who spoke truth to power. Instead, he listened only to those who flattered his ego and encouraged him in his delusions. The nation suffered profoundly under the tyrant and his plague. He tried to blame the plague on some other scapegoat. Members of the public were seduced by the tyrant and his syncopants to sacrifice everything on behalf of a lie. Violence erupted. When the awful truth was finally revealed, the chorus reached a tragic conclusion. Our lives were mere shadows, and then there's a block of poetry here. Our lives were mere shadows, happiness fades away to nothing. The tyrant's fall reminds us that no human creation lasts forever. Plague and trouble make victims of us all. This is from Oedipus, the Tyrant, lines 1190. This is the story of Oedipus. It is also the story of Donald Trump. The players in this tragedy are found throughout history. They are the tyrant, his syncopants, and the moronic masses. The tyrant rages, the syncopants simper, the masses cheer and howl, fight and die. As the plague spreads, good things fall apart and decency suffers. This tragedy brings with it the risk of despair. The good news is that the cure for this disease is well known. It is, as Mary Wollstonecraft suggested, reason. Life in general must be made reasonable. This means we need a reasonable constitution as well as wise and virtuous citizens. Wisdom and virtue work together to prevent tyranny. Plato and Aristotle knew this, as did John Adams. Adams wrote in his diary when he was vice president of the United States, quote, tyranny can scarcely be practiced upon a virtuous and wise people. But wisdom, virtue, and reason are often lacking. Wollstonecraft laments the fact that, quote, tyranny in whatever part of society it rears its brazen front will ever undermine morality. Tyranny is not only a political problem, it is also a moral and spiritual one. It afflicts our souls as well as churches, businesses, and family life. Wollstonecraft's important contribution was to argue that for the liberation of women in an era when women were oppressed by the tyranny of patriarchal families. Wollstonecraft was a contemporary of Thomas Jefferson and other thinkers of the 18th century Enlightenment. Despite their claims to enlightenment, the heroes of this tradition suffered from moral blindness, as we all do. Jefferson's words inspired a revolution against the tyrant King George III. The words inscribed in the Jefferson Memorial state, I have sworn upon the altar of God eternal hostility against every form of tyranny over the mind of man. But Jefferson owned slaves, one of the more obvious forms of tyranny in the world. We must all be careful of our blind spots. Reason aims to shed light by holding up a mirror. The remedy for tyranny is philosophical self-examination. This is an ongoing process, not a panacea. Each generation must seek to make progress on their path to enlightenment. The good news is that we have made progress. Women were liberated and slavery was abolished. The idea that wisdom and virtue can cure tyranny predates the Enlightenment by over 2,000 years. It was the solution proposed by the ancient Greeks, who gave us the very language we will employ here. Words such as tyranny, sycophancy, democracy, and political philosophy. The Greeks emphasized the need for virtue among the players in the political drama. Modern thinkers built upon this and emphasized the need for a rational system of government that prevents tyranny. Tragedy is avoided when leaders and citizens are virtuous and when a stable constitutional system guarantees individual rights, divides power, and creates checks and balances. We have known the cure for thousands of years, but the disease is genetic. Every generation or so, the conditions conspire to bring together an ugly cast of characters that includes the tyrant, his sycophants, and the moronic fools who cheer him on. The book, Tyranny from Plato to Trump, by Andrew Fiala.

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1: They say it's for our safety. They say it's for the flag. But every time the drums start beating, somebody's holding something back.

I'm Alex Lawson, filling in for Tom Hartman, live from Netroots Nation in Philadelphia. And it has been a really great show. We've talked with so many great guests today. And now you're stuck with me till the end of the show. So I wanted to sort of draw on themes today, and I chose guests from kind of across the spectrum, I think. You know, different issue areas, elected officials, people running for office, journalists, activists in different areas. But I think it was pretty pretty obvious that every single time the question was answered, it's the billionaires. The billionaires are corrupting and destroying every aspect of our society for one reason: greed. It's just to make more money. These people have more money than they could ever spend in 1,000 lifetimes. The richest people in the history of the world. Donald Trump was inaugurated with the richest people in the history of the world sitting right behind him. It's like the joke, you know, they say politicians should wear, like NASCAR, they should have the sponsorships of who owns them. That's what Donald Trump did. He works for those billionaires. Now, he's a billionaire himself. How did he become a billionaire? By giving these billionaires our country, making our country work for them. Whether it was with Lisa Graves talking about the billionaires who bought the Supreme Court, who systematically packed the courts. You know, they start in school, creating a network that goes all the way up to the Supreme Court with one goal: to dismantle the rule of law, to dismantle the checks and balances in this country, and make this country and the courts and the law work for the billionaires. Or Chris Jones, Democratic candidate for the Secretary of Agriculture in Iowa, right? And he's talking about the big ag businesses, which we said, remember who they are, though. It's just Wall Street billionaires again. And what are they doing? They're coming into Iowa. They're extracting wealth. They're poisoning the water. They take our money. They leave behind nothing but destruction and cancer in Iowa so that they can afford another golden yacht to sail to Epstein's Island. That's what we are up against in issue after issue after issue. And that's why we have to remember it's not about issue after issue after issue. When we organize, we have to remember that it's not about even right versus left. It's about us versus the billionaires. And the billionaires will never stop. We have to stop them. They cut, the Republicans cut $1 trillion from Medicaid, hundreds of billions of more from the Affordable Care Act, from food assistance. They're literally taking the health and food off the table of those in this country who need it most. Who's going to be hurt? All of us. All of us are going to be hurt. But who's going to be hurt the most? Those who are most vulnerable, the least among us, are going to get hurt the most. Seniors, the oldest of the old, seniors with disabilities, long-term care facilities closing across this country. I visited them. I've traveled around this country. Hospitals closing one after another in around this country. That's what's going on. Community health centers closing. All of it. They're taking food off of the table of the hungry. And why? To give tax handouts to the richest people in the history of the world. They have cut $1 trillion from Medicaid to give trillions of dollars in tax handouts to the worst people that have ever existed. You've read the

0: they can take part in. And we've seen this in the history of humanity, right? Power inherited, money inherited, and then some lie told for why these people should have all of the wealth and the power while these people starve, even though these people are the ones who are doing all of the work. And all of it is a lie. That's the other theme. Talking with Evan Sutton, a key organizer in Tesla Takedown, and so many other people-powered movements. So the enemy and opposition is defined and clear. It's the billionaires, stupid. But the solution is also clear. It's solidarity. It's the people standing together and saying no. It's the people standing together and saying, I'm not going to let these billionaires steal my health, my wealth, my dignity. I'm not going to let these billionaires kill people that I love. I'm not going to let these billionaires create a masked paramilitary state police force to terrorize our neighbors, to terrorize our neighborhoods. And don't you ever think that if you say nothing when the boot is on someone else's neck, you can't say anything when you inevitably find it on your own. Because they might be attacking the most vulnerable now, but who loses? All of us. All of us lose when we don't stand up for our neighbors, for our communities. And right now, the people, the Republican politicians in Washington, D.C., are doing everything in their power to harm and kill you for profit. Don't shy away from that. But through that great adversity, know that solidarity grows. So Social Security didn't come out of a moment of great prosperity. Social Security came out of the depths of the Great Depression. The National Health Service in England didn't come out of these, wonderful times. It came out of the destruction of the fascists, the Nazis destroying England in the Blitz. That's what created the National Health Service. Through that adversity, people understood that they needed to stand together. Because what we've also learned today is to remember the fundamental, and I'd say philosophical, truth that all power comes from the people. All of it. And every system that they have created to pretend that power comes from someone else. Oh, it comes from God. Oh, it comes from special blood. It comes from accumulations of billions. No, all power comes from the people. Labor creates wealth. Not the other way around. The job creators are the people doing the jobs. That's who makes things work. That's who makes this country great. And when we win, which we will, because the American people are standing up and fighting back. But when we win, when we guarantee health care for everyone in this country, remember, the only people who lose is under 1,000 billionaires. Everybody wins. We all win. Our lives get better. And the only people who lose are under 1,000 billionaires. And don't cry for the billionaires. They're still going to be wealthier than Croesus. They'll still have unimaginable amounts of wealth. It's just that the rest of us aren't going to be wondering how we're going to pay the next bill or how we're going to get a second job to make sure that our children can stay healthy. And so when we find truth-telling programs like the Tom Hartman program, we have to spread the word. And it's my great honor to be guest hosting the Tom Hartman program today. We'll be right back after a quick break.
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0: 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We'll be right back.

0: Welcome back to the Tom Hartman Program. I'm Alex Lawson, filling in for Tom Hartman, live from Netroots Nation in Philadelphia. And I want to talk about something that I've been doing that it fits into all of the themes that we are talking about. I've been going around the country with my team at Social Security Works, and we're visiting Social Security offices. These are offices that used to have, you know, 10, 20 people working in them. But if you go in them now, there's one person. There's 10,000 baby boomers retiring every day. And yet they're firing and have pushed out 7,000 to 10,000 Social Security workers. I was a little too overconfident that they couldn't get their greedy little hands on Social Security. I was right about the benefits, but what they've done is they've attacked it through the side door. The ghost offices are open in name only, and the ghost offices turn into closed offices. And what that means for people is that some of the hardest moments in their lives, at the loss of a loved one, if they face a life-changing illness or injury and can no longer work because they're disabled, or if they need to make an incredibly stressful financial decision that they can't change when they do retirement benefits, they need to be able to talk to a human being. But what Donald Trump and Elon Musk have done is they've taken a chainsaw through the agency and they say, don't worry about it. We're replacing the people with AI. It'll all work out fine. I want you to Google More Perfect Union Ghost Offices and watch this amazing reporting. And you can see a person who's earned her benefits. Remember, no one gives us anything with Social Security. She's earned her benefits and she's just screaming into the phone, operator. And that AI system in an all too familiar script is being like, did you say no? She said she wanted to talk to a human because she's got important questions and this robot is not going to be able to answer them. Ghostoffices.org is our campaign to ring the alarm bell around this country. The office in Decorah, Iowa, closed. You've got offices across Montana where there's almost no one working. I went across Ohio. A third or more of the employees of these agencies, of these offices, gone. And that is not unique. That's happening across the country. We are facing a disaster of unimaginable proportions, and the only thing standing between us and that catastrophe is the hardworking people at the Social Security Administration. But they are under attack, continued attack. Frank Bisignano, who runs the Social Security Administration right now, handpicked by Donald Trump. This is a guy whose mission is to manage and hasten the decline of Social Security so that he can privatize it for his billionaire buddies. They're wrecking it so that they can rob it. And we need to fight back. We need to keep our eye on this story, raise the alarm bell, but talk to our elected officials. Find out these Republicans in close districts and understand that they're the ones who did this. This didn't happen by accident. The Republicans, Donald Trump, the Republicans in the Senate, the Republicans in the House, they're the ones who have perpetrated this violence on us. It's not an accident. It's a plan. Just like Lisa Graves talked about the plan. We're going to be right back.
1: Hey, thanks so much for sharing our program and for reaching out to our stations and sponsors and letting them know that you're listening. It really means a lot to us.

Welcome back to the Tom Hartman program. I am guest hosting for Tom Hartman. It's my great honor, as always, to be able to do this and speak with all of you. I want you to know I love you all. You are the greatest audience. You are so amazing. I meet you across the country when I'm traveling around exposing the ghost offices or fighting against hospital closures. And you come up and you say, oh, I know you from the Tom Hartman program. So just understand that no one is coming to save us. The cavalry is not coming, but don't be afraid about that. Understand you are the cavalry. We are the ones who are going to save ourselves, and we can do it. Watch Tom Hartman, listen to Tom Hartman, but I implore you to do one more thing, which is to send this show to as many people as you can and tell them to tune in, to hear the truth, especially now. You heard David Dayan, executive editor of the American Prospect, talk about the billionaire takeover of the corporate media, the acceleration of that process. Now more than ever, truth tellers are the most important part of the fight back, because when people understand what's going on, when people understand that our healthcare has been stolen, our hospitals are going to close, nursing homes are closing, so that the Epstein class billionaires can get trillions of dollars in tax handouts. When people understand that, they are furious. And then when they learn that they have the power to change that, to build a future where everyone has not just healthcare. This is the richest country in the history of the world. Everyone in this country can have the best healthcare in the world. Everyone can have not just free education, higher education. We can have the best higher education in the world. Public schools work. Social Security works. Medicare works. Medicaid works. That's why the billionaires are trying to destroy them. They don't want systems that work for the people, and they definitely don't want systems that demonstrate to the people that billionaires are not just superfluous, they are, but billionaires are dangerous, that billionaires are the problem, and that Social Security and public education and guaranteed healthcare, that these are the solutions. And when people say, oh, but how are you going to pay for it? That's not real. When you do this, you save money. We pay the most for our healthcare of all advanced economies, and we have the worst healthcare of all advanced economies. If we guarantee healthcare for everyone in this country, not only do you get the care that you need if you get sick, but we also save hundreds of billions of dollars that we can invest in other things. We can invest in things that work. Look at what Mayor Mamdani has been able to do in New York. He balanced a $16 billion deficit that he inherited. But he didn't do that. He inherited that. And the corporate media was saying, oh, he won't be able to do any of his promises. He has kept his promises one after another. And not only that, he balanced the budget. How'd he do it? He just taxed billionaires' apartments that they don't even use. But he also went after the corrupt private consultancies, the public-private partnerships that are nothing more than parasites on the body politic. When he got rid of those McKinsey-style, right, instead of filling a pothole, the establishment neoliberal method would be to hire a consultancy for, you know, $100 million to do a study on the feasibility of filling potholes. And the conclusion would be more study is needed. What did Mamdani do? He just filled the potholes. It's common sense stuff that we're talking about. It's not rocket science.
every other country, advanced economy in the country has guarantee in the country. Every other advanced economy in the world has guaranteed health care for every person in their country. And you're saying we can't do it? Of course we can do it. All that it takes is the political will, and that doesn't come from the politicians. It comes from the people. Politicians are never brave. The people are brave. Politicians are lagging indicators. The people are leaders. And it's not some special person who's going to stand up and say, I'm going to take us into the future that you want. No, it's you. It's us who are going to take us into the future that we want and we deserve. So remember that. Keep listening to the truth. Spread the truth around. Send everyone you know the Tom Hartman program. And I want to close with this. It is my deepest honor to be able to host this program, the Tom Hartman program, and speak with all of you across this country. I'm Alex Lawson, Executive Director of Social Security Works and co-founder of ACT TV. And it is a great pleasure to have spent these last hours with you. Thank you.

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1: Years ago, when I announced that I was leaving my job as editor of the Texas Observer to run for political office, I had to admit that going into politics is the only downward career move one can take from journalism. But being both a journalist and a politician does hone one's ability to detect the smell of BS. And we Americans are presently getting a noxious blast of that stench from our warmongering Department of Defense. The vast trillion-dollar Pentagon is the ultimate Big Brother bureaucracy, literally empowered to compel thousands of Americans to die in foolish military misadventures cooked up by political partisans and profiteering corporate contractors. That's why it's so alarming that Trump's Project 2025 autocrats are now rushing to slam an iron door of censorship on reporters trying to inform us commoners about the militaristic schemes and corporate fraud that comes from inside this government fortress. In the name of defending freedom, Trump's palace guards are banning media outlets that displease His Royal Highness. Also, Pretty Boy Pete, Trump's made-for-TV Pentagon honcho, has even decreed that reporters must be tightly monitored by military escorts while doing interviews, reviewing documents, and otherwise exercising the essential constitutional rights of our nation's free press. The good news is that rather than kowtowing to the autocrats, dozens of media organizations have told Pete to stuff it, choosing to do old-school outsider digging into this insider war machine. This is Jim Hightower saying, meanwhile, the Project 2025 authoritarians hail their clampdown on free press rights by touting their, quote, fresh relationship with what they call their new Pentagon press corps. Right, it's their partisan press corps, not ours.

0: This is the Tom Hartman Program.
1: Our book today in the Tom Hartman Book Club is Warmth by Daniel Sherrill, a subtitle, Coming of Age at the End of Our World. And this is from the first chapter's titled Correspondence. On April 14th, 2018, a civil rights lawyer named David Buckle burned himself alive in Prospect Park. He did it alone, just before sunrise, a brief illumination on a peripheral lawn. A cyclist found his body in a circle of char, though she had to pass by several times to be sure of what she'd seen. Later, she told reporters, "It was hard to make myself believe it." The suicide was well planned, even courteous. Buckle had cleared a ring of dirt around himself to keep the flames from spreading. "I apologize to you for the mess," read a note found by the police in a shopping cart next to the scene. A long letter had already been emailed out to the press. This was, quote, "an early death by fossil fuel," it read. "It reflects what we are doing to ourselves." I spent most of that day across town in Central Park. I remember it was gorgeous outside, and the lakes were all crowded with rowboats, little schools of them flitting back and forth behind the curtain of the willows. I found a perch on top of a small hill and watched the road loop swell with people. Somewhere out of sight, a stoplight was releasing them in pulses, the tourists in their carriages, the cyclists, the loping rollerbladers. They passed quickly and suddenly, then a beat of empty road, and then the unseen light changed once more, presumably, and the next wave came streaming past. The scene reminded me of a Bruegel painting I'd come across in a history textbook, a landscape of a village in winter painted from atop a nearby hill. In it, you can see hunters and woodcutters going about their business, ice skaters crisscrossing a pond, chimneys smoking in snow. According to the textbook, this painting was meant somehow to delineate the beginning of the Renaissance, as if all it took was a small vantage, the right flow of people, to funnel the whole historical watershed. After a while, I fell asleep in the grass, and when I woke up, the temperature had dropped and the picnics dissipated. The few people still out seemed in a hurry to get home. I walked back through the park toward the east side, past the closing museums, past the expensive boutiques that mimicked the museums, single handbags underlit in glass display cases. Then down the stairs to the train, which I took back to the Bronx. It was only once I stepped into my darkened apartment that I saw the news from Prospect Park, glancing past it on my phone and then scrolling back up, registering what I had read. What struck me even more than the tragedy, and it did strike me, a slow onset, so that I failed to make dinner that night and eventually, at a loss for what to do, I finally tore myself from the screen, went to bed without ever having turned on the lights, was how quickly this event, this flicker of violence, was subsumed once more into the general mill of the park, was forgotten, essentially. Beyond the cordon of police tape, the newspapers reported, the barbecues continued as normal, the corporate kickball games resumed. Participants in a charity walk strode industriously by in matching purple T-shirts, which predicted in cursive quotes that an end to pancreatic cancer was at hand. "Wage hope," the shirts read. The movement had rolled on, in other words. And I'm only being partially rhetorical when I ask you, what else could it possibly have done? Afterward, I felt irrationally like I should have been able to detect some ripple when it happened, a subtle shock wave passing from his park to mine, like a bell tolled to part 1 hour from the next. Undoubtedly, the news alerts had been piling up in my pocket, but I'd set my phone on silent and so hadn't even felt those regular vibrations I'd grown accustomed to associating with tragedy. While a man burned, the flames carbonizing his skin, then evaporating his blood, I hadn't felt a thing. It had been a beautiful day, and as I said, I spent much of it asleep. Several days after the immolation, I took an afternoon walk with my mother. We were strolling in circles around a smaller park near my apartment, a third park, St. Mary's, this one less manicured than the other two. The cracked paths bristled with weeds that had sprouted eagerly at that first whisper of spring and then died once again in the ensuing cold snap. They looked brittle now, almost burnt. Apropos of very little, I told her about the suicide and how sad I was about it, which was not in that moment entirely true. In fact, I was often pathologically adaptive to news about the problem, and that morning had woken up feeling completely fine, no longer able to access the pain I'd felt just days ago, like I'd stepped out of a room and had a lock behind me. My hope was that invoking the word sadness would somehow resurrect the emotion for us both, that I could cast the word like a spell and have it conjure between us an instant commiseration, obviating language altogether, which often struck me as plainly inadequate to any real consideration of the problem. He always capitalizes the word problem, by the way. Though when this didn't work, and it never did, I'd fall back on the usual bromides, letting them lamely drop into conversation. I feel overwhelmed, is what I said on this particular occasion. It's such a tragedy that everyone's already forgotten. It was true, the news cycle had moved inexorably forward, though I still had a few emails at the bottom of my inbox with subject lines like rest in peace,
2: what else?
1: Or in some cases,
2: where that would be
1: forward,
2: from?
1: Regarding rest in peace. The book by Daniel Sherrill is titled Warmth, Coming of Age at the End of Our World.

0: This is the Tom Hartman Program.
1: Should be 1 minute. Welcome to the Tom Hartman Program. I'm Alex Lawson, and we are live from Netroots Nation, which is just an incredible gathering of activists, of candidates, politicians, organizers, all the people who right now are standing up and standing together against Donald Trump and the Trumpist regime that's representing organized power and the billionaire class against the American people. But what we know here is that when we work together and raise our voices together, organized people will beat organized money every single time. No matter how much they throw at us, when we hold together, we cannot be defeated. And I am honored to be joined by our first guest, who is a testament to that fact, because they threw everything they could at him, but people power propelled Rep Rab to the victory of the Democratic nomination in Pennsylvania. You've been a Pennsylvania legislator for a decade.
2: 10 years, five terms.
1: And an organizer, I think, for longer than that. I think everyone in the Hartman world knows who you are, but give a quick introduction just for the few who might not.
2: Well, first, thanks for inviting me on the show. Yes, I've been in the largest full-time state legislature for 10 years. My last day in office is November 30th, and on January 3rd, I will be representing the bluest congressional district in the nation, in Pennsylvania's 3rd congressional district, here in the left side of Philadelphia. I won as a Democratic Socialist. I ran as an anti-establishment progressive, fighting entrenched power and the Epstein class, and fighting for working people. And I'm really pleased that my 10-year track record on the state level will carry over into the work I seek to do with people shoulder to shoulder fighting the good fight in Congress.
1: And do you think that was unfair about them throwing everything they could at you? Or how much more do you think they could have thrown?
2: Oh, they could have thrown plenty more.
1: And you still would have won.
2: And I still would have. I might have even won by a wider margin, because the things that in perhaps with other candidates or in other times would have been liabilities are actually positive. So I've never been endorsed by my own party in a contested race. I represent the bluest legislative district, 70,000 bosses in Northwest Philadelphia in the entire state. The highest vote-getting state rep in Pennsylvania history, a former war leader, committee person, state committee member, and have never gotten the endorsement of my own party. And that's a badge of honor. So,
1: you know, I know as a student of history, you know this, but what I hear and what I saw in your campaign and others around the country, you're not the only one who really is an heir to what FDR said when they said, organized money is going to crush you. You can't take on these banks. You can't take on Wall Street. And you know what he said. I welcome their hatred.
2: That's right. I do. I love it. It's an affirmation. We can tell a lot about who our enemies are. If the Klan supported me, I'd be doing something very wrong, right?
1: And at the same time, at the exact same time, what he meant is what you're proof of, which is when the bad people attack you, the good people know who to vote for.
2: Absolutely.
1: Right? That's what FDR was talking about.
2: Absolutely.
1: Like, sure.
2: We can tell so much about someone based on who seeks to defy and destroy them. And so, you know, AIPAC is no friend of mine. Corporate interests, broadly writ, entrenched politicians. You know, those are the folks who are deathly afraid of the movement that has ushered in candidates like me into positions of power, and not just me. I didn't create the movement. I'm a beneficiary of it. I'm a validator of it. And I also know that without movement, we're just individuals trying to figure things out. But in movement, in community, is where the magic happens. And indeed, organized people beat organized money every time. I beat two establishment candidates who were sponsored by inside wealthy insiders and dark money super PACs. And I beat the odds, but through organizing, by engaging young people, meeting them where they are, and finding a way out of no way when the narrative was like, oh, he can't win, he's too radical, he doesn't have the political class's endorsement. But endorsements, lawn signs don't win elections. You know, that comes from the voters. That's the most important endorsement you can ever get, is people who show up. And the last thing on that front is Philadelphia has declining voter turnout. So in our last comparable election for Democratic primary for Congress, only 1 out of 5 Democrats came out to vote. And in Pennsylvania, only registered Democrats can vote in the Democratic primary. That means 80% of people stayed at home. We increased voter turnout by over 60%.
1: Wow.
2: And the other thing to realize is that bad politicians are elected by good people who don't vote. So if you have to give someone a reason to vote, to see themselves in a campaign that reflects their interests, their lived experiences. And I believe that's what my campaign did.
1: I think that's clear what your campaign did. I think that what Mayor Mamdani's campaign did, right? What you are proof positive of is that the problem is that people don't believe that the politicians in Washington, D.C. are going to fight for them. And the reason is they're not wrong.
2: Right, right, exactly. That cynicism is well-earned. And the other thing is, the worst thing you could do is call me a politician. What I like to be referred to as a public servant. Mm. We're both elected officials, but public servants serve the people and the public good. Politicians serve themselves and moneyed interests. And those are very different types of elected officials. And the way you can tell who's who is by who funds their campaigns and how they center their work. Right, I center it on people closest to the pain. I identify with members of communities of righteous struggle. Those are the people who deserve the type of leadership and public servants that are going to allow us to move towards a multiracial democracy.
1: And if you're looking around, it's really obvious that there's a lot more working people than there are billionaires, right? There's
2: yes.
1: less than 1,000 billionaires. But the whole political system right now has been rigged by them
2: right.
1: to just reach their hands into our pockets
2: right.
1: and steal our money. The largest redistribution of wealth upward that we've ever seen.
2: Yes.
1: The Republicans just cut $1 trillion, $1.2 trillion in Medicaid, health, food stamps, literally stealing from the people in our society who need it the most.
2: Yes, but in their defense, they have no conscience.
1: In their defense.
2: They have no conscience. How can you expect that? How can you expect anything more of them if they have no conscience, right? They have no moral bearing whatsoever. But here's the other thing that people don't seem to realize. Billionaires need us.
1: Mm-hmm.
2: We don't need any billionaires.
1: Absolutely.
2: I don't even believe we should have a billionaire class. And I know that's a radical thought, but it's too much money in the hands of too few people.
1: I mean, you're actually you're only echoing the renowned radical Dwight D. Eisenhower, who spoke at length about the dangers of inequality,
2: yes.
1: the dangers of concentrated money leading to the destruction
0: this
1: of democracy.
0: This is the Tom Hartman Program.
1: Politician.
2: Yes.
1: So we are going to be right back after this.

0: And we are back. So thank you for everyone tuning in. We are live at Netroots Nation with Rep Rab, who is the Democratic candidate for Pennsylvania's 3rd Congressional District and a champion of organized people, and has shown what it takes to beat organized money. And what it takes is a moral compass and the willingness to listen to people, right? I mean, that's all it is. It's not like rocket science.
1: No, no. And understanding that when I discussed this run with my sons who were college age this past summer, I said, the only way I'm going to run is run with integrity, because if you have to give that up to win, you've already lost. And I was proud of the campaign I ran, proud of the team I built, and how we won. And that's important, because we got to win in the right ways, and we have to do it in community, and we have to do it by speaking truth to power and also substantiating that with policies that are going to be effective and be determined to implement those policies by working with people who are already in Congress who are doing good work. So I don't have to pretend to have all the answers, to be an expert on everything, or to say, I'm going to introduce all these things. They're, in fact, bills that are currently in Congress being considered. Well, you know, they are, have been introduced, not necessarily, you know, moved on, by amazing progressives who are doing great work. You know, whether it's the Squad, you know, Jamie Raskin, there are any number of folks who need reinforcements, and I seek to be that type of reinforcement.
0: So what I know from the New Deal, you know, I run Social Security work, so sometimes I reach back in the history, but it looks sometimes like people are losing, right? Like Eugene Debs, you know, he lost, right? But then what happens, and what people don't understand, is that those ideas and the organizing around those ideas continues.
1: That's right. Then
0: only a little bit later, you know, nothing happens, and then a lot happens in the moments when it can happen. Oftentimes, unfortunately, in moments of great adversity is where that solidarity grows. But the work has been done.
1: Yes.
0: The work is ongoing. The movement has never stopped organizing and putting the pieces in place. And that's what you're talking about.
1: Yes.
0: You don't have to go in and face a blank slate.
1: No.
0: You know what you're going to D.C. to do.
1: There's been a blueprint. Every single social movement has a cumulative impact on our society. And I descend from 16 great-great-grandparents, all of whom were born into states where slavery was the state law, from as far south as Mississippi to as far north as Manhattan. And all of those ancestors of mine, they died free. And they didn't die free because they were waiting for Abraham Lincoln. They organize themselves. And the message here is, just like my ancestors who were owned sometimes by their own biological fathers, is we save us.
0: Yeah.
1: We save us.
0: So we are going to be coming back in with our entire radio audience. And I want to spend some time with that in that segment, really talking about, what are you going to do in D.C., but also what is your message for Democrats right now? What can they learn from your race of what the American people are hungry for right now? And that's what we're going to be coming back to. So thank you.
2: Tired of spin and billionaire-backed news? The Commonwealth Report delivers truth with backbone. 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Democracy belongs to you.

0: We are back on the Tom Hartman program live from Netroots Nation, the epicenter of progressive organizing. And it is my continued honor to be with Rep Rab, an organizer and maybe a rabble rouser, even.
1: Yes, absolutely. Or rousing
0: the rabble. We've talked a bit about history. We've talked a bit about how you're not needing to go in and on a blank slate. There's a lot of work that's been done. We know what we need to do. Guaranteed health care for everyone in this country, right? We need the best education in the world, and no one needs to die in debt because they got a degree.
1: That's right.
0: Right? We need people who work their entire lives to have a dignified retirement.
1: Right. Right?
0: These are simple, common sense ideas.
1: Yes, that are actually enacted in other industrialized nations.
0: Exactly. Oh, how are we going to pay for it? And you're like, no. We save money when we do these things.
1: Right.
0: When we actually have guaranteed health care, we can spend that money because we have a system that is only doing one thing, extracting wealth from us and putting it in the pockets of billionaires. And the American people understand that now. So I think that there is a consultant or an establishment class of politicians who are decades late. They are looking at a different time. They don't understand where people are today and the anger that people have at a Washington, D.C., which does not work for them. So from your perspective, what can Democrats around the country take away from your election? And I know you're in community with other candidates and people who've won office from the same place that you ran from.
1: Yes, so I've been using the excitement around my historic victory because I won by 15 points against an establishment opponent. And in Philadelphia, which is a really old city with entrenched Democratic machine. So we proved that it could work, right? That the Mondani effect is real, right? And it's bigger than any one individual, state, district, etc. It is indeed a movement. Democrats need to have the humility to listen to the people closest to the pain. There is collective wisdom in those communities, and if they don't, it will be at their own peril. It will.
0: I think that what you're seeing is the Republicans understand that the things they've done are so deeply unpopular that they've got no chance of retaining power without cheating, right? Without erasing the history, the hard-fought wins of the civil rights movement with the Voting Rights Act. They are cheating as fast and as hard as they can. But what we saw in Hungary with the defeat of Viktor Orban is that all of that can be defeated by talking to those people who feel left out, who haven't voted.
1: That's right.
0: 80%, right? Is that what,
1: yeah,
0: right?
1: 80% stayed at home 4 years ago. We increased voter turnout by over 60% by having a grassroots campaign that honored the voices and who didn't otherwise feel seen or respected or heard in election cycles. And so it also required an authenticity and a vulnerability to talk about issues that may not be normally discussed, but no less important to people. And only when people see themselves in campaigns and movements do they feel connected to something bigger than themselves and want to play their role, whatever role that is. And I believe that was emblematic of this campaign. So I won the Democratic primary. In this district here in Philly, there are more raccoons than Republicans. So there's no Republican on the ballot. There may be some write-ins and such. So I am the presumptive next member of Congress for this city of Philadelphia. And what I'm trying to do now is help other progressive candidates around the country and assure those candidates that they can do this, right? Because they see what happened here in Philly, and they're wondering, can they replicate that in their primaries? And the short answer to that is yes, if you invest in people-powered campaigns, don't take money from corporate PACs, speak truth to power, build on substantive policies. Yes.
0: So all of that, are you listening? politicians become elected officials, servants.
1: Yes, be public servants, because politicians are only there to serve themselves. That's how the system is built. That's why we got to break down these systems.
0: But in the last 90 seconds here, just tell me, what would you tell people? So we talked to people seeking office, but what can you tell people right now to just give them the hope that they need of why our voices matter now more than ever before?
1: Because we have the power. If we didn't have the power, there's no way someone like me could be elected. I'm a Black Democratic Socialist, going to be representing a city that was born long before this nation. If we can do it here, there's a blueprint to do it in so many other communities, but you have to find that agency in yourself and do whatever you can to be a part of that solution. There's room for us.
0: Rep Rab, it has been my pleasure. And I can't wait to show you the Go-Go Museum in Anacostia when you come to D.C.
1: You know it. I'm in.
0: And I will tell you, standing shoulder to shoulder with you, fighting for policies for the working people is going to be a great pleasure of mine. It is a true honor getting to talk to champions of working people here live from Netroots Nation. 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
1: You're listening to the Tom Hartman Program. We'll be right back from Netroots Nation after this.

It's the Tom Hartmann University Book Club. Today we're reading from The Crash of 2016. This is page 34. Prior to this, we've set up how conservatives saw the 60s as a time of great social chaos and the rise of Ralph Nader and Rachel Carson and whole consumer and environmental movements as threats to profitability and business, and they had to do something about it. So page 34. Lewis F. Powell Jr. was just sitting down to breakfast in his suite at the Waldorf Astoria Hotel in New York City when he received a call from the White House. The year was 1971, more than 40 years since the last great crash. The 60s had ended, and the Vietnam War had destroyed the Democratic Party, leaving Richard Nixon as president of the United States. And Nixon needed a favor. A thin, ascetic man with wispy hair and fragile features, Lewis Powell had ancestral roots in America's first European settlement, Jamestown, and a lifetime of participation in the law. He deeply loved his Richmond, Virginia home and the law practice he had there, which mostly consisted of defending corporate interests and wealthy Southern white men. He walked comfortably, often in crepe-soled shoes, dressed as a Southern gentleman, and spoke so softly that people sometimes leaned forward to listen. But when he spoke, his words were precise, well-measured, and carefully considered. He was one of the most brilliant jurists of his day, and so it's no surprise that the Nixon White House was considering him for a seat on the Supreme Court, a job he turned down at first. But then when Nixon called him again at the Waldorf Astoria, he reluctantly accepted. As a Supreme Court justice, Lewis Powell was very much the moderate, and his legacy on the high court would reflect his balanced and authentic interpretation of the rule of law in America. However, just a few months before he was nominated by Nixon, Powell had written a memo to his good friend Eugene Sindor Jr., the director of the United States Chamber of Commerce at the time. And Powell's most indelible mark on our nation was not to be his 15-year tenure as a Supreme Court justice, but instead that memo, which served as a declaration of war, a war by the economic royalists against both democracy and what they saw as an overgrown middle class. It would be a final war, a bella omnium contra omnes, against everything the New Deal and the Great Society had accomplished. It wasn't until September 1972, 10 months after the Senate confirmed Powell, that the public first found out about the Powell memo. The actual document had the word confidential stamped on it, a sign that Powell himself hoped it would never see daylight outside of the rarefied circles of his rich friends. By then, however, it had already found its way to the desks of CEOs all across the nation and was, with millions in corporate and billionaire money, already being turned into real actions, policies, and institutions. During its investigation into Powell as part of the nomination process, the FBI never found the memo, but investigative journalist Jack Anderson did, and he exposed it in a September 28, 1972 column titled, "Powell's Lessons to Business Aired." Anderson wrote, "Shortly before his appointment to the Supreme Court, Justice Lewis F. Powell Jr. urged business leaders in a confidential memo to use the courts as a social, economic, and political instrument." Pointing out that the memo wasn't discovered until after Powell was confirmed by the Senate, Anderson wrote, "Senators never got a chance to ask Powell whether he might use his position on the Supreme Court to put his ideas into practice and to influence the court on behalf of business interests." This was an explosive charge being leveled at the nation's rookie Supreme Court justice, a man entrusted with interpreting our nation's laws with absolute impartiality. But Jack Anderson was no stranger to taking on American authority and no stranger to the consequences of his journalism. He'd exposed scandals from the Truman, Eisenhower, Nixon, and later the Reagan administrations. He was a true investigative journalist. In his report on the memo, Anderson wrote, "Powell recommended a militant political action program ranging from the courts to the campuses." Powell's memo was both a direct response to Roosevelt's battle cry decades earlier and a response to the tumult of the 1960s. He wrote, quote, "No thoughtful person can question that the American economic system is under broad attack," end quote. When Sindor and the chamber received the Powell memo, corporations were growing tired of their second-class status in America. Even though the previous 40 years had been a time of great growth and strength for the American economy and America's middle-class workers, and a time of sure and steady increases in profits for corporations, CEOs felt something was missing. If they could only find a way to wiggle back into the people's minds, who were just beginning to forget the royalists' previous exploits in the 1920s that had crashed our economy, then they could get their tax cuts back. They could trash the burdensome regulations that were keeping the air we breathe, the water we drink, and the food we eat safe. And the banksters among them could inflate another massive economic bubble to make themselves all mind-bogglingly rich. It could, if done right, be a return to the roaring 20s. But how could they do this?
How could they convince Americans to take another shot at what was widely considered a dangerous free market ideology and economic framework, and that Americans once knew preceded every great crash and war? But Lewis Powell had an answer, and he reached out to the Chamber of Commerce, the hub of corporate power in America, with a strategy. As Powell wrote, strength lies in organization, in careful long-range planning and implementation, in consistency of action over an indefinite period of years, in the scale of financing available only through joint effort, and in the political power available only through unified action and national organizations. Thus, Powell said, the role of the National Chamber of Commerce is therefore vital. And out of the Powell memo came all these think tanks and judicial programs, college campus programs. He reshaped America, and it led directly to the Buckley versus Vallejo decision.

0: Did you know that every weekday we send out an email before the show giving you all the topics coming up so you could be fully informed and ready to interact with our program? Or that after the show we send out Sue's Stack, a list of every topic I've discussed along with clickable hot links to every source of information I've shared with you on the air? It's all completely free and available over at tom.tv, T-H-O-M.tv. Check it out. Welcome back to the Tom Hartman Program. We are live in beautiful Philadelphia from Netroots Nation. This is the epicenter of progressive organizing and building people power to challenge the Trumpist regime in Washington, D.C. and the corporate and billionaire interests that they represent. And I am so happy to be joined by the Democratic candidate for the Secretary of Agriculture in the wonderful and great state of Iowa, Chris Jones. Thank you so much for joining us on the Tom Hartman Program.
1: Well, I'm happy to be here. Thanks, Tom.
0: So you just won this nomination.
1: That's right.
0: And I think that Iowa might be one of the most exciting states this election cycle. I see possibility for change at almost all levels of the government there. And I want to speak about that, but I want to actually say why I think it might be happening, and then you can tell me.
1: Sure.
0: It's because people are getting hurt.
1: It's because
0: tariffs are crushing farmers and people who just need to try to go buy groceries. It's because Medicaid cuts are closing hospitals and community health centers around the country, and all of it is in service of literally the worst people that history's ever known. I've seen the Epstein files that we are allowed to see. I know who the billionaires who got trillions of dollars in tax handouts are. I know what these corporate interests do. And I know from being in almost every nook and cranny of your great state that, you know, the CAFOs, the concentrated animal feeding operations, and so many other parts of this big corporate concentrated agriculture, which is against farmers, which is hurting farmers. But not just that, it's pouring poisons into the water and it's hurting everyone. And you ran explicitly on challenging that power, trying to clean up that destruction. And I want you to talk about who you are, why you're driven to enter this arena to fight for the working people in Iowa.
1: So, sure. Well, I say we had oligarchs in Iowa before oligarchs became cool, right? And so oligarchs have run Iowa for a long time, and they take the form of big agribusiness corporations, these ungovernable corporate agribusiness entities like Bayer, for example, that makes Roundup, a pesticide, the meat giants, Tyson, JBS, the seed companies, Syngenta and Corteva. And so Koch Industries is a big manufacturer of fertilizer. And so everybody's heard of the Koch brothers. And so this is who runs Iowa. And so I think you're right. The time has come for a change. I think people are ready for change in Iowa. We have an open governor seat and an open Senate seat, both since first time since 1968. We have three of the four House congressional districts that look like they're going to go Democratic. And then my election, Secretary of Agriculture, I've definitely got a chance to win this. I think that people are fed up. They're fed up with the degraded quality of our water that results from this big ag, this big industrial ag system that we have. They're ready to transition the system that's something more sustainable, something that's more humane, and something that is going to provide beneficial outcomes for all Iowans and not just corporate agribusiness. And so that's where we're at.
0: And corporate agribusiness, let's just be clear what it is. This is Wall Street, right? This is,
1: no,
0: this,
1: right on.
0: This is,
1: yes.
0: Billionaires. This is, this is not, this is not farmers.
1: It's not farmers.
0: This is people in $17,000 suits, right, who are on golden yachts, and they don't care about people.
1: They come to Iowa, they extract the wealth from our state, and they leave us with pollution and cancer. And so the 3 million people in Iowa are are tired of that and they're ready for something else. And so, yes, this is Wall Street. You've heard them all. ADM, Archer Daniels Midland is another one. Cargill, the biggest private company in the world. They own Iowa, right? These corporations own Iowa, and it's time that we have a rebellion against that.
0: So I just had Rep Rabb, who just won the Democratic nomination in Pennsylvania's 3rd Congressional District. He'll be the next representative.
1: Sure.
0: And we were talking about how people power beats money power every time. Even though sometimes it seems so far away, when elected officials, when public servants are talking to people, when they're organizing people, when they're not scared of Wall Street and the corporations, when they embody what FDR said, I welcome their hatred. Because when the bad guys are against you, the good people of Iowa know who's on their side. And that's why, even though for so long money power has dominated, we are seeing a change. We are seeing a shift. We are seeing the American people. I've been on tour around this country fighting against hospital closures, closures of community health centers, the gutting of Social Security offices. In Decorah, Iowa, for example, the office is gone. It's closed. You have other offices that are ghost offices. There's only a person working in there. The

0: just shells of themselves because of all this consolidation that's occurred in corporate agriculture and in our farming system. We've lost our hospitals, as you say. We have rural hospitals closing. I live in Iowa City, and when I go to the doctor's office, I see license plates from all over Iowa. 300 miles away, people are driving to Iowa City to get medical care. And so that's where we're at. And so we have this pattern in Iowa in our small towns. You lose your physician, you lose your attorney, you lose your grocery store, you lose your school, and then finally all that's left is a tavern. And I think people are waking up. Is this the rural Iowa that we want? It's not. And this is what Republicans have given us. This is what the big ag corporations have given us. And they've given us this pollution. And so they come into our state, as I said, extract the wealth and make us sick in the process.
1: Yeah, and you know, you spoke on it, but when a hospital closes, that doesn't mean that the people who needed to go to that hospital are gone. It means they go to the hospital that didn't close.
0: Yeah.
1: Right? Everybody loses except for the billionaires. Everybody is hurt except for the billionaires. But the reverse is also true. There are less than 1,000 billionaires in this country, mm-hmm. right? Mm-hmm. There's hundreds of millions of non-billionaires,
0: yes.
1: right? So we've got the people. And all we need to remember is that if we didn't have the power, the billionaires wouldn't be spending all of this money trying to convince us that we don't have the power. All the power is in our hands to shape what is going to be the next chapter in America's history.
0: Yes, and we need to exercise that power. And I think in Iowa, the way to do that is to focus on these common good issues, right? What's good for the common good? Let's not talk about what's good for the oligarchs and the big ag corporations. What's good for the common good? We live in a democracy, or what's left of one. And in a democracy, government is supposed to serve the many. And in Iowa, we have a government that serves only a few, and that's these big corporate agribusiness. So all of us need to organize, we need to vote, and we need to demand change, and I think it's going to happen.
1: Chris Jones, who is the Democratic candidate for the Secretary of Agriculture in Iowa, we're going to, can you stick around with us?
0: You bet.
1: Sure. That's wonderful. We've got a little bit here, but I want to set the stage for the next part of the conversation. Because what I know about Iowa, and I have spent a lot of time there, I'm from a neighboring state, Illinois, don't hold it against me. But what I know about Iowa is that there's a lot of common sense there, right? Like the policies in Iowa, and that's why it's been so important in politics for so long. This is like Tom Harkin America, right? This is common sense stuff. This is, we can't let these billionaires come in, steal our money, steal our hospitals, and leave us with poison and cancer.
0: That's right.
1: And that is what's going on as long as the people don't stand up and fight back. And that's why when we raise our voices, we will win. And it is my great pleasure to be talking with Chris Jones. We're going to keep the conversation going. I'm Alex Lawson, guest hosting for Tom Hartman on the Tom Hartman Program, live from Netroots Nation in Philadelphia. And we will be back in a jiffy.

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1: You're listening to the Tom Hartman Program. I'm Alex Lawson from Netroots Nation Live, and we'll be right back.

Welcome back to the Tom Hartman Program. I'm Alex Lawson, guest hosting for Tom Hartman, here live from Netroots Nation in the great city of Philadelphia, talking about the great state of Iowa with Chris Jones, who's the Democratic candidate for the Secretary of Agriculture. You heard my sort of wind up there, and I'm just echoing the things that you've said.

0: I will tell you, I have traveled all over Iowa. I generally have visited senior centers all over Iowa. And I will tell you a very terrible truth about that is that many of these senior centers are located in some of the most toxic places around, right? These are forgotten corners. This is where the environmental degradation has happened because private equity, who has rolled up the long-term care industry, they're not interested in human dignity. They're not interested in it. They're interested in extracting wealth from the most vulnerable people in our society. And that's the con, right? It's cradle to grave wealth extraction for the benefit of people who we have never even seen because they live behind gilded walls, right? We are living in the most shamelessly shameful epoch of American history that I read a lot of history. The Civil War, it has got us on it, right? That when slavery existed here and people were arguing for its continuation, but shameless shamefulness and corruption that I've not seen. I mean, we've surpassed the Teapot Dome scandal, like I think by a lot here. And we are in a time of greater wealth and income inequality than ever before in our nation's history. But what I know is that through great adversity, solidarity grows. Mm-hmm. And that's what I'm feeling when I travel around the country. Is that what you're feeling when you travel around Iowa?
1: So there's lots of enthusiasm for change. And you use the word shameless, and that's exactly right. The word I like to use a lot is brazen. And these people come in and do their wealth extraction stuff as if we're not even going to notice, right? And they come in and they suck the goody out of our state. And I think people have had enough. There's no doubt about it. People have had enough. There's a lot of enthusiasm at my events. We never speak to an empty seat. There's Republicans as well as Democrats at my events. And some Republicans in Iowa see it, right? They see it. It's impossible not to see it. When you don't have clean water to drink, when you don't have a place where you can get medical care, how can you not see it? And so I think the chickens are coming home to roost here soon on these issues.
0: And I think that's exactly right. And I think that Iowa is a rural state, which means that it's older as well,
1: yeah.
0: Which is why I spend so much time there. Unfortunately, that is the exact parts of this country that are getting hit the hardest. It's rural hospitals that are closing. And we're going to take a really short break and come right back with our radio guests. So Chris Jones running for Secretary of Agriculture in Iowa. I am so excited for this conversation and to be here live from Netroots Nation in the great city of Philadelphia. We'll be right back after this really quick break.

0: 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It really means a lot to us.
1: Welcome back to the Tom Hartman program. I'm Alex Lawson, sitting in for Tom, and we're here live from Netroots Nation in Philadelphia, where people are coming together, raising our voices, learning how to use tools to fight against the organized money and the organized power, which is destroying this country. But in this moment, that's when our true nature can shine. We've seen it time and again in this country, that in the moments of greatest adversity, that's when solidarity grows. That's when neighbors are working with neighbors and they're saying, I'm not going to let these billionaires steal my money, my health, my dignity. I'm not going to let them put my loved ones in a long-term care facility that's just there to warehouse them and extract money until they die. I'm not going to let them steal my Social Security benefits and the offices that we pay for. Social Security is a program that I think represents Iowa common sense so much. It's why great Senator Tom Harkin from Iowa was a huge ally of ours, because he knew that what the American people want is a fair deal. No one's giving us anything when it comes to Social Security. We earn it through our working lives, and then it's there for us when we need it. In the case of disability, if you can no longer work, in the case of the loss of a breadwinner with survivor's benefits, or if a person retires and we replace the wages, this is a deeply American system. And so is family farming, or farming that is regenerative in nature. I don't know if that's the right word technically, but that what we're dealing with now is deeply un-American, this extractive destruction that just leaves nothing but toxic sludge and devastation in its wake. And the American people are the only ones who can stop this. So tell me about when you win, because I'll do everything I can. When you win, what's your plan?
2: So in Iowa, we have only two crops, really. That's corn and soybean. Farmers are pigeonholed into that system because that's what the big corporate agribusiness corporations want farmers to grow. We have all our animals in these huge CAFOs. We don't have many animals on pasture anymore. Why? Because that's what the big corporate agribusiness companies want. And so what we need
1: Can
2: is
1: I interrupt
2: diversity.
1: This really quickly there?
2: Yeah.
1: Just because I only learned about CAFOs from reading Al Franken's book, Lies and the Lying Liars. Right. So just really briefly, can you just explain what that is? Because it's not a farm, right? Like when people think of farms, they don't think of this.
2: So in terms of hogs, which is our top livestock animal, it's a building that will have anywhere from 2,500 to about 5,000 hogs in one building under one roof. And so we concentrate the animals in a small space. They don't have room to move around. All they do is eat, and they stay in this space. They never see the light of day ever. They're taken to market at 6 months of age. And so that's their life. That's their life for hogs. We're the top hog-producing state. We have 25 million hogs in Iowa. We have 3 million people and 25 million hogs.
1: What about the waste? Because that's a huge problem, right?
2: So the waste is a huge problem. We've concentrated the hogs in certain areas of the state, and so we don't have enough crop acres to apply all the waste, and so then it becomes runoff into our stream networks and ultimately into our drinking water. And so this is part of the issue here with Iowa and the cancer rates.
1: So I cut you off from you were going to say, what's your plan? I just want people to understand what you're up against changing and what your vision is to replace that with what?
2: So we need a more diverse farming system. We can never get the environmental outcomes that we want, the societal outcomes that we want, the economic outcomes that we want, when we only have two crops. We need a diversity of crops. And so we need to help transition farmers to systems where they're growing other things. What are those other things? Well, oats are one we talk about. Iowa used to be the top oat-growing state. We have the world's largest oat mill in Iowa, Quaker Oats in Cedar Rapids. They source all their oats to Canada. And so farmers don't even have a place where they can sell oats if they want to grow them. And so we need government to create policy to create systems where we can grow alternative crops.
1: And let's talk about that, because this didn't just happen naturally, right? It's not like these are the most profitable. No, the corporations take their profits, they buy politicians, and they create policies, subsidies, and other policies that distort the marketplace to maximize profits in the short term, right? Because they're all they're trying to do is wreck it, rob it, and get out of town.
2: Right on. That's what's happening. And so, you know, we need a system, a farming system that's more resilient. And so more resilient economically, but also resilient to these corporate agribusinesses that just want to extract wealth. And so to get resiliency, we need diversity.
1: Chris Jones, the Democratic candidate for Secretary of Agriculture in the great state of Iowa, taking on the billionaire class, the Epstein class, the concentrated power of the people who are doing this in every part of our lives. They are monetizing us from birth to grave. They are only interested in one thing: money, money, greed. It's a sickness. And what we need to do to fight that organized money is organize people, to raise our voices together. And when we do that, when we stand shoulder to shoulder, we cannot be defeated. When we fight, we win. We've seen it over and over again in our history and in our recent history, that when the people are united, we can never be defeated. Chris Jones, thank you so much for joining us here on the Tom Hartman Program. I'm Alex Lawson. I'm filling in for Tom, and I'll be right back with you live from Netroots Nation here in Philadelphia right after this.
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4: While the production of my lowdown commentaries is high tech, I confess that I'm antiquated. I still write each piece in longhand, applying my ballpoint to paper. This has caused bewildered glances from some who see me scribbling away in local coffee shops and bars. Recently, one fellow sidled up and whispered, "Watch out! If they see you doing this, they'll haul you off to the Smithsonian." But we handwriters might not be as obsolete as the key tappers assume. A fast-spreading grassroots movement is calling for schools to re-emphasize the value of writing and printing by hand instead of being wholly dependent on machines. Already, 24 states, as varied as Mississippi and California, now require public schools to teach cursive writing in third through fifth grades. This squares with new understanding of how brains absorb information. While keyboards are faster, the slower, more tactile act of handwriting creates longer-lasting comprehension of letters and better retention of the thoughts they convey. Neuroscientists find that rote keystrokes on a computer require little mental engagement, while physically drawing out words and ideas takes coordination of multiple areas of the brain to focus memory, eyes, and fingers on creating a written product. Just writing this piece conjured up a fond remembrance of my early childhood, sitting on the floor of our home learning to draw the ABCs, both print and cursive, on those line practice pads. It was both an artistic exercise and the development of a foundational tool for a life of learning. This is Jim Hightower saying, yes, computer literacy is an indispensable element of today's childhood curriculum, but so is the richer development of human thinking through putting pen to paper. So let's do both.
3: This is the Tom Hartman Program.
0: Our book today in the Tom Hartman Book Club is The Case Against George W. Bush by Stephen C. Markoff, with a foreword by Richard Clark. This is from the foreword. For some Americans, George W. Bush looks good by comparison to the incumbent, Donald Trump. In his post-presidency, Bush has devoted himself to worthy causes and acted in a bipartisan manner. The 43rd president should, however, be judged not by comparison to America's worst president, nor by what Bush may have done after leaving office. He should be evaluated for his actions in office, his nonfeasance, misfeasance, and malfeasance. This volume from Stephen Markoff provides the evidence for such an evaluation. You can judge for yourself. For me, there is little doubt. I, unfortunately, witnessed Bush and his administration make many of their most cataclysmic decisions. I was in the room when some of them occurred. When in December 2000, the Supreme Court of the United States decided on a 5-4 vote that George W. Bush would become the 43rd president, I was the special assistant to the president for national security and national coordinator for security and counterterrorism for President William J. Clinton. I anticipated leaving the White House on January 20th, 2001, when the Clinton presidency ended. However, I was asked by the incoming administration to stay on for an unspecified period because, as it was explained to me, there was no one on Bush's incoming team who knew much about terrorism or who wanted my job. Departing Clinton administration officials stressed to the newly arriving Bush team and to Bush himself the importance and urgency of dealing with the al-Qaeda terrorist threat. Indeed, the Clinton administration had developed an extensive series of further steps to combat al-Qaeda that it would have taken had it continued in office, or indeed had Vice President Al Gore assumed office in 2001. Within days of Bush's inauguration, I asked for an urgent meeting at the cabinet level to review both the threat and the plan to ratchet up the measures against al-Qaeda. No such meeting occurred until a week before 9/11, and that meeting was inconclusive. From January 2001 through the second week in September, Bush personally received frequent intelligence warnings that al-Qaeda posed an imminent threat. He convened no meetings to address the issue. His inner circle of national security advisors did nothing, despite frequent urgings by the CIA director and the national coordinator, including such vivid imagery as our asking in writing that they consider a near future in which there would be hundreds of dead bodies in the streets of America. Instead, they focused on Iraq and the regime of Saddam Hussein. Bush's nonfeasance cost American lives. Following the deaths of over 3,000 innocent civilians on 9/11, the Bush administration attempted to tie the al-Qaeda attack to Iraq, which had nothing to do with it. Despite CIA and FBI analyses that reiterated Iraq's non-involvement, the Bush administration almost immediately followed the 9/11 attack by beginning to make plans to invade Iraq. Senior Bush officials spoke privately of the need to demonstrate our strength in the wake of the 9/11 attack, show our might by destroying the largest army in the Middle East, and thereby also prove our willingness to take U.S. military casualties to achieve our ends. Prior to 9/11, foreign terrorists who had attacked Americans had been successfully sought out throughout the world and arrested by U.S. law enforcement authorities, assisted by the intelligence community. Many terrorists had been returned to U.S. territory, given their Miranda rights, provided with counsel, tried in our civilian criminal courts, convicted, sentenced, and incarcerated in maximum security prison cells. One, tried by the Commonwealth of Virginia, was executed. Despite this record, the Bush administration abandoned criminal process and established its own extrajudicial system for dealing with terrorists post 9/11. That new system used techniques that any objective observer would judge were torture. Perhaps the most well-known torture technique was the procedure known as waterboarding. The United States government had tried World War II Japanese military personnel for using the exact same technique. They were found guilty, and some were executed by hanging. The United States Senate's Committee on Intelligence conducted the most extensive oversight and investigation and examination in its history on the issue of torture during the Bush administration. That voluminous study concluded that torture was employed and that it had not, despite administration claims to the contrary, uniquely revealed information that had prevented terrorist attacks. To the contrary, it showed that tortured prisoners, unable to satisfy their interrogators with information that the terrorists did not know, instead guessed at what kind of story would stop the torture, and then fabricated information of the kind they thought their prosecutors wanted to hear. Bush was not only aware of the torture, he approved it. His role in giving authorization for such acts can rightly be considered criminal malfeasance, as should his orders to invade Iraq. Among the many justifications the Bush administration considered for their invasion and occupation of Iraq, they chose finally to make the alleged weapons of mass destruction existence their chief complaint. The book, The Case Against George W. Bush, by Stephen C. Markoff.

0: This is the Tom Hartman Program.
1: Welcome back to the Tom Hartman Program. I'm Alex Lawson, filling in for Tom, live from Netroots Nation in Philadelphia. And man, am I excited to speak with Lisa Graves, who is a personal hero of mine. It's just true. Lisa has a long and storied history as what I think is the best court watcher and analyst, legal minds in our country, that is meticulously fighting to make sure that the courts are responsive to the American people, that the courts are doing what they have been set up to do. The reason that we are not just nasty, brutish, and short is that we have set up systems of law that give us a bit of civility and a bit of an ability to function in a way that doesn't allow those with the most power and the most money to prey on those without. But unfortunately, when those people buy the courts, when those people control the courts, and when those people wield the courts against the people, when the billionaire class buys up the politicians, buys up the courts, then we're seeing the law disappear, or worse, being wielded against the people. And Lisa, I think you should read literally everything that Lisa writes. And I should also note, Lisa is the founder of True North Research and the co-founder of Court Accountability. And you have a new book out, right? Can you tell people? That's the most important thing.
2: No.
1: People need to understand what's going on.
2: Well, I so appreciate that, Alex. My new book is called Without Precedent. It is about John Roberts and how his accomplices have rewritten our Constitution and dismantled our rights. And I just want to pause here and say what an honor it is to be on the show of my hero, Tom Hartman, and to be here with you, Alex, also one of my heroes, in your tremendous, extraordinary efforts to protect and expand Social Security. And so I'm just delighted to be here on the program today.
1: We could just go back and forth doing that for a while, because we're all so delighted. I am also delighted to be guest hosting Tom Hartman. And you know what? That's more fun than talking about, you know, what's actually going on, which, I think your prescient of, you saw what the Roberts Court would do. For example, attacking, erasing the hard fought and won civil rights era victories like the Voting Rights Act. And that, you know, we were told, you were told, I was told, how many people lectured us that we were being alarmist? Like, oh, no, don't worry. That can't happen.
2: Yep.
1: Of course it can happen.
2: Yep.
1: And we could see it coming. You could see it coming.
2: Yep.
1: Talk about that.
2: Sure. I suppose a rare area in my life where I'm sad to be right. This is a situation where, when I was the chief counsel for nominations for the Senate Judiciary Committee, I tried to stop John Roberts from getting on the D.C. Circuit because I was deeply concerned he would be another Robert Bork, but with a sort of smile. And in fact, he was ultimately nominated to the Supreme Court, in which he told the American people what I considered to be a lie then, and certainly a lie now, that he was going to be merely an umpire calling balls and strikes. That's not why he was chosen. He was chosen by the right-wing infrastructure to advance this right-wing agenda into law, to distort and bend and break our rules in order to roll back our rights in this country to before the New Deal, to the dark ages of the robber baron era, that gilded age. And that's what John Roberts has done. And he had a particular animosity to the Voting Rights Act that was shown through his actions in the Reagan administration as a Reagan revolutionary, one of the top advisors to the Attorney General, as they fought efforts by Congress to overturn a major ruling from the Supreme Court back then in 1980, that Supreme Court ruling back then said that courts could not consider the effects of racial discrimination in finding a violation of the Voting Rights Act, only intent, sort of negative words, dirty words, basically. And Congress knew that was wrong, knew that that was the wrong approach, and sought to overturn it. John Roberts spent hundreds of hours trying to block that reversal. And ultimately, he lost. As a lawyer, he lost. But in the Shelby County case about a decade ago, he took aim at winning what he had lost in destroying Section 4 and 5 of the Voting Rights Act. And now, in this year and the years preceding now, working to destroy Section 2 of the Voting Rights Act, the very voting rights section that he sought to prevent effects from being taken into account. And that's what this court is doing. And the effect of that is to bleach out the Black caucus. It's to bleach out Black representation in America. It's to allow the dilution of the Black vote, a vote that was hard-fought and suppressed for almost 100 years between the aftermath of the Civil War and the betrayal of Reconstruction and the passage of the landmark Civil Rights Act and the Voting Rights Act of 1965. So John Roberts is not acting like a judge. He's acting like a lawyer who wants to advance the cause that he has been devoted to since he was a young man. And that cause is one fundamentally at odds with a truly multiracial democracy that can have representatives who represent our interests and not just the interests of the billionaires and millionaires who helped install people like John Roberts and Sam Alito onto the court.
3: So John Roberts is so important. Alito is so important. These names, these individuals are so important. But I know that what you know and what we've seen, it's much more than that, right? And that's
2: yes.
3: What we were able to see. There's an entire structure that has been built that is funded by these billionaires with one goal, to destroy any ability for the people to check their power. Right. They want to be able to do whatever they want. The robber baron era.
2: Yep.
3: They want to be able to pour poison into the waters if that's what makes them a buck. They want to be able to turn nursing homes into warehouses where they just extract money and watch people die. They do not want government as a force for the people. They want to have government work as a force for the billionaire class.
2: Yep.
3: And it is a system, a structure. So why were we lectured so hard when you're like, look, it's the Federalist Society and they all work for the same billionaires, and what Clarence Thomas works for these billionaires. What can we do to expose and challenge the system and not just individuals?
2: Well, let me talk a little bit about that, because I appreciate your teeing up that question. It's so important because these are the men sort of in front of the screen, the Supreme Court. They have power. They're abusing the power of the judiciary to advance this agenda, but they're doing it in alignment with some of the richest billionaires in the world. And let's talk about that, because it has to be talked about. I know that it's come up on this show many times. But when you look at what ProPublica uncovered in its Pulitzer Prize-winning investigation, it was that Clarence Thomas in 2000 was saying he wasn't getting paid enough and was thinking of leaving the bench, which would have created an opening for President Clinton to put someone on the court. What happened next was a surge of money, trips, luxury benefits going right into the hands of Clarence Thomas. And Harlan Crowe was at the center of the group, one of the big donors to the group that helped get John Roberts and Sam Alito onto the court. And then later, of course, we learn that Harlan Crowe gave Jenny Thomas $500,000 just weeks before the Citizens United decision came down. Clarence Thomas did not recuse himself. That money was to help her take advantage of that ruling, that obnoxious, outrageous, anti-constitutional ruling. And this court, the Roberts Court, has done nothing to address those serious ethical breaches that have revealed how this court has been corrupted and captured.
3: So, Lisa, can you stick with us through the break? Thank you so much. Lisa Graves, just a powerhouse in fighting for the American people and against the capture of our courts by the billionaire class, wielding the law against working people. But what I know, what we know, is that when the people understand what's going on, we can fight back. And that's what we're doing right now. I'm Alex Lawson, filling in for Tom Hartman on the Tom Hartman Program, live from Netroots Nation in Philadelphia. And we'll be right back after a short break.

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1: You're listening to the Tom Hartman Program. I'm Alex Lawson, sitting in for Tom live at Netroots Nation in Philadelphia, and we'll be right back.

0: Welcome back to the Tom Hartman Program. I'm Alex Lawson, filling in for Tom, and it's my great honor to be live from Netroots Nation with Lisa Graves, who is fighting against some of the truest villains that I think you would find in this country, because they're not only villainous.
1: Yep.
0: You can kind of throw a rock in Silicon Valley and hit a villain, right?
1: Right.
0: But this particular breed of villain puts on the robes of what they say is a higher calling and objectivity of the law. They pretend that they stand for something greater that humanity and humans can do when we come together and create a rule of law. But what they're doing is destroying the rule of law. So tell us about Harlan Crow and some of these other billionaires. Like, what is their objective in undermining the rule of law?
1: Well, that's right. I think when you think about the rule of law, I think we have to recognize that for much of American history, the rule of law has not been a tool of the people. It's only in the 20th century in which those tools were grabbed and expanded in order to secure our rights from what was the proto-billionaire class, the multi-millionaires who were really dominating American society, and their beliefs were dominating American society, and those included significant white supremacism as a component of that. When you look at what's happened with the Supreme Court and people like Harlan Crow, who is notorious for being a Nazi memorabilia collector, someone who has collected the statues of dictators at his home in Dallas, he's someone who has been investing in capturing the U.S. Supreme Court and investing in this, not just the Supreme Court, but the lower court judges that they want installed to help advance this extreme agenda. This extreme agenda was launched in part when the Federal Society was launched over 40 years ago, and that was launched in part because Dick Scaife, a demi-billionaire at the time, decided to invest in a student group to create a pipeline of power for this regressive agenda, because they knew that their agenda was profoundly unpopular and they could not accomplish it through the legislature, through duly elected legislatures, especially after the Voting Rights Act and the Civil Rights Act. They could not accomplish it except for through capture. And so that's what they did. They set about to capture the courts. And it's not just Harlan Crow, who's been a multi-million dollar gift giver, in essence, to Clarence Thomas and his wife. It's also people like Barry Side, who gave Leonard Leo a $1.6 billion trust fund after Leo orchestrated the capture of the U.S. Supreme Court through the Trump nominees, through blocking Obama's nominee and installing Gorsuch and Brett Kavanaugh and Amy Coney Barrett onto the Supreme Court. His reward, in essence, was $1.6 billion to further advance his extreme agenda in American society. And over the past 5 years since he got hold of that money, Leonard Leo has spent $1 billion in U.S. politics and policy and arts to try to change American culture, to regress American culture back decades.
0: And we're going to be coming right back with our radio audience here. Lisa Graves, who's the co-founder of Court Accountability, the founder of True North Research. And we're here live from Netroots Nation talking about many things, but the common thread through it all is you've got these billionaires who are destroying America for one reason only, greed. They just are greedy. They think that if they can get enough money, maybe they can live forever. They don't believe in a future, and we can fight back. So stick with us here on the Tom Hartman Program. We'll be right back after a super quick break.
2: Don't let billionaires shape your understanding of the world. 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
0: Welcome back to the Tom Hartman Program. I'm Alex Lawson, here live from Netroots Nation in Philadelphia with Lisa Graves, talking about what I think is one of the greatest threats to our ability to fight against the billionaire class, which is the capture of the courts and the destruction of the rule of law and checks and balances in this country. One of the amazing things is that they wrote it all down and they said corporate media was still like, I don't think so.
1: Right.
0: They literally wrote it down.
1: Right.
0: Talk about that.
1: Well, we, along with others, helped to drag into the sunlight the Project 2025 agenda of the Heritage Foundation, which one of our allies documented was largely funded by groups funded by Leonard Leo, this guy who has the control of a $1 billion trust. That agenda is so extreme, and it includes an agenda for this court, and this court is systematically implementing it. That's one of the reasons why I'm so excited to be here at Netroots Nation, to be part of a panel that we're having on Saturday at 3:30 in the afternoon with Senator Whitehouse, with two amazing law professors, and with Layla Dowdy, who comes from Alabama, has been a leader in Alabama, and is a leader within the community there to try to fight for our rights. And so this Saturday, we will have a chance, among many chances, but a particular chance to have a deep conversation about how to confront the Roberts Court and how to reform the Roberts Court. And I'm not just talking about little teeny tiny tweaks. I'm talking about major changes to protect our rights and deprive this court of jurisdiction over the Voting Rights Act. Our Constitution says that Congress can set the jurisdiction of the court, and this court has shown that it cannot be trusted with our voting rights. We need to restore our rights through acts like the John Lewis Voting Rights Amendments Act, but we have to pair that with court reform, or this court will continue to dismantle our rights. And that's one of the reasons why I'm so proud to be a co-founder of Court Accountability with Alex Aronson and with our new expanded team to fight this battle, to build the case and build the momentum, not just for progressives to take more power in our government, but actually to use that power to advance our rights, to boldly advance our rights, and that has to include reforming the Roberts Court.
0: I was on Alex's show just a bit ago, so I know just what a formidable pair you and Alex are in terms of not just an analysis, but also a vision forward. Right. And so, you know, I love the New Deal.
1: Yes.
0: I am a student of the New Deal, and I'm not telling you anything that you don't know. But the Great Depression happened because of this exact same setup.
1: Yep.
0: The billionaire class at the time, they took everything.
1: Yep.
0: And when they take everything, there's nothing left for anyone else. And they crashed the world economy, the greatest economic collapse the world had ever known.
1: Yep.
0: Questions of the viability of the American experiment were very real. You had fascism growing around the world, authoritarianism growing around the world. But here in America, because of thinkers like Francis Perkins and building on ideas that had come from generations before, generations of people understanding that our original sins of slavery in a country that all men are created equal was going to be our motto. The absolute inability of those things to exist together. When that happened, it was over a movement of people who were fighting to abolish slavery at the birth of our nation. And so all throughout our history, there have been a movement of people fighting for justice. Oftentimes, we're not winning.
1: Right.
0: But even when we're not winning, sometimes we're setting the pieces up for when there is a moment, like in the New Deal, when Francis Perkins took some of those ideas, there's many of them, the minimum wage, right to collectively bargain, Social Security. But this is what I'm coming to a point with a long wind up. The point was they weren't interested in solving the acute and immediate problems of the Great Depression. They did.
1: Right.
0: But it wasn't enough. They built systems that prevented that from happening again. And that is when we saw the great age of prosperity in this country. It was when we built systems to prevent it from happening again. And that's what we need to do with the courts. We can't just fix what has happened. How do we make it never happen again?
1: Well, that is exactly right, Alex. And that bold and radical, deeply radical agenda to remake American government, to serve the people. That was the objective, not just to deal with the immediate aftermath, the fallout of the Great Depression, of Hoover's policies and the policies that led to that. I think that actually Donald Trump should probably be called Donald Hoover Trump, because that's what he's doing to the American economy and the American people with his erratic and destructive policies. But not just on economic issues, also on our rights, on who we are as a people, and this effort to basically aid this bleaching out of our congressional representation, this effort to stamp out merit and instead replace it with mediocrity, with people who are mediocre loyalists to him and not to our Constitution, not to our country, not to the greater good. And so we do have plans that we will be unveiling in the months to come that address this bold kind of reform, real reform, that will not just tweak the court, but will actually put the court in its proper place, not judicial supremacy, but the supremacy of we the people and our voices being heard over the din that billionaires have created in response to John Roberts and Citizens United and that whole progeny of cases that have sought to drown out our voices. Our voices must be heard. We have to overturn these terrible decisions, including the ridiculous immunity decision for Donald Trump that John Roberts created, concocted to give him immunity from criminal prosecution and to waive his way back into power with an emboldened claim of the right to engage in all this erratic activity. And this court has blown the whistle to go forward for Donald Trump in innumerable ways over the last year. So we see, and I guess my hopeful point I'll end on is, we know the American people get it. The public opinion polls for this court are in the toilet, and rightly so. People are increasingly calling for reform, both ordinary people and policymakers. The momentum is on our side because with every egregious decision by this court, we know more and more that we must reform it.
3: 202-808-9925.
0: Lisa, sign me up, and the listeners of the Tom Hartman program. Lisa Graves, the co-founder of Court Accountability. We need a bold vision for the future that taps into the deep history of justice that drives the people in this country. And what we know is when we raise our voices together, we will win.
1: Yes. Thank you, Alex.
4: We're reading today from Warrior Is by Harley and Robin Zephyr.
0: Thank you.
1: It's the story honor, of my
4: their
1: friend.
4: Great grandfather who,
5: thank you, Alex.
4: In real life, killed
5: yes.
4: Custer.
5: Sean, yes, yes, yes.
4: And yes. In fact, there's a we'll map of
0: with
4: of
0: your
4: the,
0: book.
4: Of the,
1: yes, I will. Yes,
4: the war, as it were, the battle.
1: Here, but if not, I'll
4: and
1: thank you
4: they
1: so
4: say
1: much.
4: That
0: mail
4: he's
0: one
4: now
0: to Tom.
1: The I will.
0: That's what you got to do.
4: It's remarkable.
1: I will.
4: And there's a
0: send Lisa somewhere to mail the book. Please.
4: Historically accurate novel, basically.
0: What
4: this story?
0: What
4: is
0: do we got now? We got
4: the life of Nick Koch, Jew,
0: okay.
4: Lakota warrior.
0: Okay,
4: Montana,
0: I'll be right back.
4: Neon
0: thank you. Nice
4: saved
0: you.
4: By
0: we'll
4: bear.
0: Follow up and we'll clip.
4: His name
0: we
4: in English,
0: clip
4: also
0: everything.
4: Later known as Scarleg. Warrior is based upon a true story. What you are about to read has been told to us through our family, passed down as oral history from generation to generation. Every family has its own story. This is ours. It's up to you to visualize and experience the events described herein in order to determine what you believe or what you choose to accept from what you learn from these pages. You've likely never read a story quite like this before. In Warrior Is, the reader is able to visualize and experience the events and circumstances of Mato Nyanpi's life. Many times the story is told in the present tense, such as if you were walking with Saved by Bear and his people as the events unfold. This was our original manner of storytelling. Other times, the story is narrated in the past tense to account for a past perspective. Those of us who may not be entirely fluent in particular words or specific language, as much as we may be fluent in spirit and honest communication, the life messages many times can be more meaningful than just the written or spoken words. Warrior Is follows the timeline from the time of creation, moving through Saved by Bear's birth in 1849, and going up to July 1876, 2 weeks after the Greasley Battle. Grass battle. Please exercise your free will and follow your conscience when reading this story. The spiritual side has called upon you to open your spirit so that you may read this tale and learn about these events through your own spirit. And, continues sort of like in that line.
6: So of course,
4: line.
6: I jinxed
4: right
6: by setting up the camera early.
4: Prologue.
6: Like,
4: he smelled the yellow of the sun. His spirit was alive and energetic. He felt the energy in his chest
6: yourself.
4: All along
6: exactly,
4: the blood
6: yeah.
4: running through his veins. He looked to his left to see his great friend by his side. The strong scent of sage caressed his nostrils and reminded him of home. The movement over the high-running hilly ridge to the south caught his eye. He and Swift Bear sensed and felt the pathway opening up. So much had occurred so quickly, so suddenly, so dramatically. Their call to duty, his call to duty, filled his mind, his heart, his spirit. Today, it was meant to happen. It was presented to the people from the Creator. The plan was made. The warriors summoned. The preparation was done. It all led to this place, this portal in time. The sparse clouds to the west resembled mare's tails, and for a brief moment he remembered his white stone friend in the White Mountains. He remembered his spiritual commitment to protect his people, Grandmother Earth, and the sacred Isapa. And time stood still for a moment, a small moment in time, through all of the ancient and original history of all the moments of time. And as the group of the horse-mounted soldiers rode briskly over the far ridge, the Creator shined that warm, nurturing light upon these warriors, such as Creator had been doing since the beginning of time, since the beginning of Grandmother Earth and Grandfather Sky, and at the beginning of all things. All the moments of time forever had arrived here, now. It had come to this. Creator's strong will and great invisible hand had placed them here. It was the Creator all along. It always was.
0: We are dealing with enormous technical
4: difficulties. What led the young Lakota warriors to be here at this faithful site near the greasy grass river on this warm, sun-drenched day? One must go back.
3: Who just tells me where we are?
4: To the beginning.
3: Everything looks great, but I can't hear the show. So she just goes,
4: her name would be
3: 5 minutes. 1 minute,
4: Earth,
3: 90 seconds, you'll sit there.
4: To hold and sustain
3: but just so you know,
4: all kinds of beings, all kinds of people would be given and placed upon and within her to show
3: completely
4: her love of life.
3: And totally.
4: Great. And
3: this show is enormous. You know
4: chapter
3: that.
4: One, origin.
3: That's on hundreds of radio stations. So yeah, you'll get banned forever from
4: before arriving at Wind Cave. We were
3: no swearing.
4: Many of us came from a place
3: FCC,
4: called the Pleiades and Seven Sisters,
3: all the
4: an
3: way.
4: Ancient star grouping and constellation that contains worlds comprised of the gift of life-giving
6: usually
4: water.
6: When I get called
4: water
6: for these
4: is
6: things,
4: life.
6: It's,
3: and you want founder of Coney. Fire Kit campaigns.
4: The Pleiadian influence
6: yes,
4: is an
3: yeah,
4: absolute.
3: Yeah, anything about takedown Tesla?
4: Those of us who claim to be relatives of the Pleiadians share a common bond with other indigenous people, regardless of where we are geographically on the Earth. We will always remain
3: Pleiadian star.
4: Might actually
3: Pleiadian throw that to you.
4: Spiritually, we have become human beings of different races and ethnicities, but the origin of our spirit is the water. And for us, and as to who we are, as the tribal people in a family way, our name is Minkoju, is evidence. It means subsistence through
3: nothing,
4: the gathering
3: actually,
4: and planting
3: but,
4: by the waters and
3: you know.
4: Or river. The Minikoju spend their
3: smile.
4: Lives
3: my
4: living
3: kids
4: by
3: are
4: the
3: great.
4: Waters.
3: Yep.
4: This is something that many of our own people do not know or understand, but this is our history. Not only of our physical existence, but also the history of our spiritual existence on Unsimaka.
3: And we just talk to each other. I speak here every once in a while.
4: By Robin Harley Zephyr.

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2: Welcome back to the Tom Hartman Program. I'm Alex Lawson, filling in for Tom live from Netroots Nation in Philadelphia. And I am just really, really happy for this conversation that I'm going to have with my dear friend, Evan Sutton. He is the founder of FireKit Campaigns, and I think one of the most effective organizers I know against organized money and the billionaire class in this country. I'm going to let him talk a bit about campaigns that I know you know of, like the Tesla takedown and other things that he's working on. But really, I think Evan is emblematic of what's going on in this building right now at Netroots Nation, which is people coming together, learning from each other how we, the people, can fight against the billionaire class and win. And that is so important right now because it feels so far away when the billionaires have so much money that they can just throw unlimited amounts of money at the champions of the people. But as I've noted many times throughout the show today, the only way to deal with that is for politicians, for elected representatives to understand they need to welcome the hatred of the billionaire class. You can't cower from money power. You have to flex in the face of money power. And that's how I think of you, Evan, somebody who will not cower in the face of the billionaires and, in fact, is an amazing organizer to take on these people who are legitimately scary. You're talking about sociopaths with unlimited money. So tell me a little bit. I don't want to just go only on fighting with Elon Musk, but I do want to go on fighting with Elon Musk. Tell me a bit about what you've been up to on that front.
3: Yeah, absolutely, Alex. It's great to be here with you. And I mean, you're somebody that I look to for an example of courage and just taking the fight straight to where it needs to be. So every time I fire up my phone, it seems I've got a new video of you on Capitol Hill or in an office getting in some member's face about how they're selling us out. And I just think it's inspiring every time. And yeah, so I've been really lucky over the past year and a half now to be a core part of the Tesla takedown movement, helping, you know, keep those wheels churning. And, you know, I think one of the things that I just would love to say to everybody who's listening is none of us can do all of it, but all of us can do something. And I like to think of the Trump machine and the broader billionaire project as literally a machine. And our job is to throw sand in the gears. If those gears can operate smoothly and cleanly, then the whole thing picks up speed and it gets going and it becomes harder and harder to stop. And you might not think that you're doing very much, but if you can find some way to slow it down even just a little bit, it helps because there's thousands, millions of other people throwing a handful of sand in the gears that they see near them, whether that's people who are protesting against flock cameras in their local communities, whether that's people fighting data centers in their communities, people who are part of the Purge Palantir movement, people who are out fighting ICE, like all of these small acts and little handfuls of sand going into the gears and into the cogs start making the machine break down. And that's when we have an opportunity to build a better world on the backside of it.
2: So something that I talk about a lot is if you just Google the history of autocracy, it's actually never stopped by anything other than the most ordinary people that you could ever even picture.
3: Yep.
2: Standing up and saying no. It's never stopped by like a hero, right? Like, right? Never. That's not how it works.
3: Nope. Luke Skywalker is a fantasy. Exactly.
2: And you know, those are fun in movies, but that's not how the world works.
3: Right.
2: Look, Google South Korea coup, mm-hmm. and watch the videos. There are military coming in. This is a dude who has the military working for him, you know, and he says, we're going to take this country over. And there's a lot of people in the military who are like, all right, boss. And they start doing it. And then watch the videos. It's literally the most everyday people that you've ever seen ever who step into that breach and they say no.
3: Yep.
2: They say no. And I've been on many of the lines of the things that you've created. And I want to talk later about how people coming together also breeds and births new entities and new organizing. But first, I want to just dig into how everyday people are, right? And then, and it's people are like, well, I don't think I can, I'm nothing special. I don't have, and you're like, that's what makes you special.
3: Yep.
2: That's it. That's where the power is.
3: Yeah. Completely agree. You know, when we first launched Tesla Takedown back in, you know, February of 2025. So first of all, it started with two people with an idea. There were two people in Manhattan who were like, we're going to go out with some signs to a Tesla showroom and protest. And they put some pictures on the internet and other people saw those pictures and were like, that's a great idea. And so just a small group like jumped together to be like, could we call for a weekend of action? Well, who's got, you know, an action network map page that we can use? And they just said, like, let's try it, right? And that first like official weekend of action, there were 49 events in different cities around the country. And a few weeks after that, we were having 150 every weekend. The part of Tesla Takedown that I hold the closest to my heart was I got to do a lot of support of the people on the ground. I got to have the conversations, help people when they were having trouble with the tools, help people when they were struggling with finding out that Proud Boys were going to show up, you know, fully armed to their protest and try to back them down. And these were the, like you said, the most normal people you could possibly imagine. We surveyed the people who organized those protests, and more than half of them had never organized anything at all more than like a kid's birthday party in their life. And over the story

0: the same time outside a Tesla showroom every weekend, because those people have built community, and they have, exactly as you said, they've started, you know, they're also becoming part of anti-ICE movements or fighting against, you know, flock cameras or this takeover or that takeover. And it really is just so inspiring to see people who are just motivated by the feeling that somebody needs to do something and realize that I'm somebody.
1: I love it. And I don't know exactly how to think of it, but I've seen it because I go around the country and I fight against the closure of hospitals mm-hmm. and community health centers. And we go into these districts, especially districts where Republicans won by like nothing, like Miller Meek's district in Iowa. She won by 800 votes and she voted to steal 56,000 people's health care, right? And I go and I tap into a lot of the organized structure, but I also always reach out and I look for this like sort of not organized, but it is not, they're not connected with an organization, and they almost all actually grew out of, oftentimes I find them through indivisibles, that's mm-hmm. where they, but they grew out of Tesla takedowns. Mm. It's like a dozen times. I was just in Mike Lawler's district.
0: Oh, yes.
1: With hundreds of people in the pouring rain, and they're out there every week. And they have a DJ out there to yep. make sure that there's joy in the movement. And that power, that community that was built, it started fighting against Elon Musk, but it grew to so much more. In the just over a minute here, just tell me about that aspect of it. Like, people find their power and they feel it grow, and then they go and do more.
0: Yeah, I mean, it's exactly that. The New York 17 is a great example. The folks who started it there, they ran the showroom protest for about 6 months, and then they wanted to have more time for other things, but they had built a team and they handed it off to the next person. And so now they've got this whole interconnected network. And that's the case in places all over the country where people have built, you know, the Tesla diner in Los Angeles has expanded, and it's just all over the place. It's amazing to see.
1: So could you stick with us
0: sure
1: through
0: can.
1: The break? So I'm here with Evan Sutton, who is just one of the best organizers I know. And I think has built more people power fighting against the billionaire class individually. But what he understands, what I understand, is it's not us that matter. All we can do is sometimes give a framework or some tools or sometimes just a, you can do it. It's you. You are the magic. The magic is people coming together and feeling our power. And when you feel the power that we have and you understand that the billionaires are terrified of us, then you understand what we have to do. Stand together, raise our voices together, take on Wall Street and win. We'll be right back after a real quick break. I'm Alex Lawson, filling in for Tom Hartman on the Tom Hartman Program, live from Netroots Nation.
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1: 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We'll be right back.

0: Welcome back to the Tom Hartman Program. I'm Alex Lawson, joined by Evan Sutton, talking about my favorite thing, which is when people discover the inherent power that we have. And so let's wax philosophical a little bit, right? I mean, like, if you read history and if you read great works of philosophy, that question is fundamental to our identity. There has always been a class of people who want to dominate and control everyone. And the way they do it is by convincing those people that they have no power. And they do it through multiple things, right? Like, oh yeah, mine comes from God, or mine comes from special blood, or right? But all of it is a lie. All of it is a lie, because always what people discover is that all the power is actually coming from the people, always. So I don't need you to do a philosophical treatise, but tell me about how you've witnessed that truth in the work that you do.
1: You know, I think

0: one great example of it right now is just seeing the data center rebellion spreading all over the country. And I think it's often really hard for people to imagine that they have agency or control, because so much is invested by people with a lot of power and a lot of money and telling us, no, we make the decisions, right? You just accept what you're going to get. And when you get down to that hyper-local level, you know, most of these data centers, it's your city council or a planning board or, you know, your local power agency gets to make these decisions. And those are bodies where turning out 100 people can make a real difference. And we're seeing...
1: Let's be honest. I mean, 100 is big, right?
0: 100 is huge, yeah.
1: Literally turning out four people who are in sync and unified is all... And because they might have 20 people, but they're all paid, right? They're corporate lobbyists. Four people.
0: Yep.
1: Real people who are giving their time and power. That's sort of the magic.
0: That is. And I think what's really interesting to me about this moment that we're in right now is that I spent a lot of time tracking these data center fights all over the country. We're having one in Seattle right now that I'm part of the team leading. And it takes virtually nothing to get to that 100 people. I mean, tiny towns. I'm working with people in the tiniest little towns you can imagine, in deep red Nebraska, in deep blue Seattle, right? Like everywhere. And literally when you just put out the word to people, hey, they're trying to build a data center here, people come out of the woodwork. And it's not the usual suspects. I mean, it is the usual suspects, but not only the usual suspects. It's dozens, hundreds, thousands of people who just don't want this stuff shoved down our throats anymore. And they see that there are people winning these fights in other places and they want to come out. And I think one of the things I would say is, if you're wanting something to do, don't wait for somebody to announce they're trying to build a data center in your city or town. Get a few friends together and say, we're going to go to the next city council meeting. We're going to go to the next energy commission meeting. And we're going to say, pass a moratorium now. Don't wait for a contract to be in place that we then have to fight. Do it now. And let's get this fight going.
1: Evan Sutton's going to stick with us. I'm Alex Lawson, filling in for Tom Hartman on the Tom Hartman Program, live from Netroots Nation in Philadelphia. And we'll be right back.

0: Hey, thanks so much for sharing our program and for reaching out to our stations and sponsors and letting them know that you're listening. It really means a lot to us.
1: And we're back on the Tom Hartman program. I'm Alex Lawson, joined by Evan Sutton, who has a really important message, which is don't wait to start organizing until after the bad thing has happened and then fight against it then. This, I think, would be the biggest change in people power is if we can learn that the best time to stop bad things is before they happen, And then if they have happened, we need to not just address the immediate acute impacts and dangers of those now, but build systems, resilient systems, to prevent those things from happening in the future. But the key is we need everyone to get active now. But you also said a really important thing. I don't remember how you phrased it. I have my own phrase of it, but it's so important. Because sometimes people look at you and I, and they're like, well, you two are weird and do this all the time. And I'm like, true. But it's not a sprint. It's not even a marathon. It's a relay race. You do what you can. And when you need to pass the baton, you pass the baton. You take a break. And what you'll find is, in that moment, you'll be like, I want to get back in. The worst thing is burnout. The worst thing is thinking that you have to do everything all the time. And that's the only... No. Leave that to some of the weirder folks. But really, we also take care of ourselves and understand that, because burnout is the enemy of solidarity. Adversity works. The billionaires work by tiring us out. And they know that they can just keep on hitting us and hitting us. So we have to be resilient in our systems. And that's what the decentralized nature of some of the works that you've done, I think, are so critical compared to more hierarchical structures that have existed in the past that were very easy for COINTELPRO or the billionaire class or others to subvert and destroy. So can you speak to how important it is? And I don't mean to do progressive speak here, but a leaderful movement, right? That's what we're building, a movement where everybody is involved and everybody is working together.
2: Absolutely. You know, the definition of leadership that I first learned when I began organizing professionally is that leadership is empowering others to take action in the face of uncertainty. And that's something that I hold really close. And it's easy, you know, as I'm sure you know, as people who do this professionally, as people who have dedicated our lives to this, it's easy to start getting into that mindset of like, I need to approve everything. I need to make sure everything's happening. But over and over through my career, what I found is that as soon as you let go of that need and say, no, actually what I need is to empower other people to take a piece of this. I need to, you know, ask Jane, who's really good at scheduling things, to make sure that all of the meetings that we're going to have are scheduled. I need to ask, you know, Terry, who's really good at whatever Terry's job is, and
1: so just
2: spread that out.
1: A management thing, you can Google it, but what you're talking about is well studied, that actually what leads to burnout is a lack of autonomy and agency. And lack of autonomy and agency is created by micromanagement.
2: Yep.
1: And so what you need to do is exactly what you're saying. Empower your team and be like, look, we can make mistakes. Let's just then identify them and learn from them and move forward. So just keep going. But I want to say you're actually, you know, what you're reciting is literal. The understanding of how you fight burnout is by empowering agency and autonomy.
2: And there's genuinely nothing better than letting somebody take something on and watching them thrive. And you never know what somebody's going to discover their capacity is or their interest. And it's always just such a joy for me personally, if there's somebody that I worked with at some point, somebody I mentored, who years later I see doing something incredible, and I can just feel like, wow, I'm so happy that I was a small part of helping that person find their path into changing the world.
1: Yeah, there's literally in my and what I have done in my life, there's nothing that gives me greater joy than being part of somebody else's victory in the future and being like, ah, I love it. It's so great. And not because you're like, oh, I did that. You're like, no, I certainly did not do that. I had the wisdom to understand that if I stepped back, then these new ideas would flourish. These new, and you're like, man, that's brilliant.
2: Yeah.
1: I've been doing it this way and it never occurred, right? That is how the Tesla takedown turns into this every week, you know, standoff against Mike Lawler, turns into all these other things, is that you let people feel the power that's inherent in them, and then they can take it to places that you can never think of.
2: Exactly. If you step out of the way and let people step in, you never know what's going
1: to
2: happen.
1: So talk to the people right now about where they can get in touch with you, where they can find their power and figure out how they're going to wield it to change the future.
2: Absolutely. Well, if you're on Instagram or TikTok, my handle is Evan Yells at Clouds, and I spend a lot of time yelling about both, you know, the literal clouds and the billionaire clouds. Would love to have you join us. I would just encourage folks to please, you know, get out there, find one thing that you can do, one thing you're passionate about in your community, and get in the fight and see where it takes you.
1: Evan Sutton, thank you so much for joining us on the Tom Hartman Program. I'm Alex Lawson, filling in for Tom Hartman here live from Netroots Nation in Philadelphia. And what a conversation to have with Evan about the beauty that comes with people finding and understanding that all power is ours. All power comes from the people. Not a smidgen comes from the billionaire. Not a smidgen comes from the politician. It all comes from us. And that means that when we don't like what's going on, we take the power back by standing together, raising our voices together, getting organized. That's the most important thing. Don't try to do it all on your own. Get organized. And when we do, we win. We'll be right back after this break on the Tom Hartman Program.
3: While the production of my lowdown commentaries is high tech, I confess that I'm antiquated. I still write each piece in longhand, applying my ballpoint to paper. This has caused bewildered glances from some who see me scribbling away in local coffee shops and bars. Recently, one fellow sidled up and whispered, "Watch out! If they see you doing this, they'll haul you off to the Smithsonian." But we handwriters might not be as obsolete as the key tappers assume. A fast-spreading grassroots movement is calling for schools to re-emphasize the value of writing and printing by hand instead of being wholly dependent on machines. Already, 24 states, as varied as Mississippi and California, now require public schools to teach cursive writing in 3rd through 5th grades. This squares with new understanding of how brains absorb information. While keyboards are faster, the slower, more tactile act of handwriting creates longer-lasting comprehension of letters and better retention of the thoughts they convey. Neuroscientists find that rote keystrokes on a computer require little mental engagement, while physically drawing out words and ideas takes coordination of multiple areas of the brain to focus memory, eyes, and fingers on creating a written product. Just writing this piece conjured up a fond remembrance of my early childhood, sitting on the floor of our home learning to draw the ABCs, both print and cursive, on those line practice pads. It was both an artistic exercise and the development of a foundational tool for a life of learning. This is Jim Hightower saying, yes, computer literacy is an indispensable element of today's childhood curriculum, but so is the richer development of human thinking through putting pen to paper. So let's do both.

0: This is the Tom Hartman Program.
1: Our book today in the Tom Hartman Book Club is by Alan J. Lichtman, and it's titled Repeal the Second Amendment, The Case for a Safer America. This is from the introduction, titled The Book That Must Be Written. On April 28, 1996, 28-year-old Martin Bryant stopped at an inn near his home of Newtown in Tasmania, Australia, and shot to death its two owners. He then drove to the former penal colony and tourist attraction of Port Arthur, where he lunched at a cafe. After eating, Brian pulled from his sports bag a semi-automatic rifle with a 30-round magazine that he had legally purchased through a newspaper ad. With no provocation, he began firing at patrons in the cafe and its gift shop. Before the police stopped his shooting spree, Bryant had murdered 35 and wounded 18 others. His motive remains unknown. "There were people everywhere, bodies," said witness Lynn Beavis. "I thought at the time, being a nurse, I've seen dead people, I've seen blood, I've seen things like this, but what I saw in there, nobody but perhaps a soldier would know what that was like." The leadership of a shocked nation responded to the Port Arthur massacre, not with thoughts and prayers, but with decisive action. The country's conservative-led government rebuffed their gun lobby and its American ally, the NRA, to adopt comprehensive national gun controls. In a 2015 broadside labeled Australia, There Will Be Blood, the NRA charged that those regulations, which Australia significantly tightened as of 2002, have, quote, robbed Australians of their right to self-defense and empowered criminals. If the NRA was right, America, with its lax control over firearms for alleged self-defense, should be one of the world's safest countries, certainly far safer than Australia, where criminals presumably evade gun controls to prey on defenseless, law-abiding citizens. Yet in the latest reporting year, gun homicides claimed 14,542 American lives, compared to 27 in Australia. And all homicides took 19,510 American lives, compared to 222 in Australia. Since the NRA issued its warning, firearm homicides have declined in Australia, while soaring by 3,534 in the U.S. An American is now over 30 times more likely per capita than an Australian to be murdered by a gun, and 7 times more likely to be murdered by any means. If we had rates comparable today to Australia's, some 14,000 American lives would have been saved from firearm homicides in 2017 alone. By the gun lobby's twisted logic, Japan, which has one of the world's strictest gun control laws, should be drenched in innocent blood. Yet, out of a population of 127 million, shooters in Japan murdered only 3 persons and injured only 5 in firearm assaults throughout 2017. Australia and Japan are not outliers. As compared to residents of our closest peer democracies in the G7 group of nations plus Australia, an American in 2017 was over 20 times more likely to die from a gun homicide. The gun lobby would have you forget that gun deaths are not limited to murders. In 2017, 23,854 Americans died from gun suicides, 64% more than were killed in firearm homicides. As compared to the peer nations, the 2017 per capita rate of firearm suicides in the United States was 7 times higher, while the rate of suicides by other means was 40% lower. These other democracies all have strict firearm regulations. None has a constitutional right to keep or bear arms, a distinction the United States shares worldwide only with Guatemala, whose gun murder rate is the 3rd highest of some 195 nations worldwide. Why has America lagged behind the democratic world in protecting its citizens from needless death and injury? The culprit is not spending by the NRA on campaigns and lobbying, which other pressure groups exceeded. The real problem is that which gun control advocates fear to name: the Second Amendment. Led by the NRA, the gun lobby exploits a historically defective, perverse reinvention of this amendment to inspire their grassroots supporters, sell guns, and provide constitutional cover for their opposition to making us safer by regulating firearms. The competing movement for gun control has floundered in response to the gun lobby's triumphant marketing of the Second Amendment. Gun control advocates have righteous zeal and noble motives, but lack a winning strategy. Instead of forthrightly refuting the lobby's bogus claims, the gun control movement has instead fallen into the trap of lamely insisting, "We support the Second Amendment, but we also support responsible gun control." With such a self-defeating strategy, the movement can never win. It plays on the gun lobby's home turf and fails to rally the American majority that favors stricter firearms regulations. It provokes only scorn from a gun lobby that dismisses yes-but assurances as rank hypocrisy. And it ignores the clear history and the true meaning of the Second Amendment itself. The movement for gun control must strike hard with a new strategy. Repeal of the Second Amendment is not only right, but realistic. It would break open the political logjam and open a path for the comprehensive national gun control and safety measures that have eluded the American people for so long. None of these measures would confiscate firearms or stop Americans from using guns for hunting, sports shooting, antique collecting, or legitimate self-defense. A well-regulated militia being necessary to the security of the free state, the right of the people to keep and bear arms shall not be infringed. These form the Second Amendment. Book Repeal the Second Amendment by Alan J. Lichtman.

0: This is the Tom Hartman Program.
1: Welcome back to the Tom Hartman Program, live from Netroots Nation in Philadelphia. And I am just really happy we're starting our third and final hour with truly one of the most brilliant people I've met. Actually, annoyingly so, because I pitch him stories, and it's impossible to spin him. That's just true. But more annoying than that, David Dayan, is that I will give him a story, and he's like, wow, that's really a cool story. I'm going to cover it. And then when I read it, I learn about the issue that I actually know about often. So, David, it is really a pleasure to speak with you. David Dayan, he's the executive editor of The American Prospect, but also critically, I think he wrote one of the most important books to understand how we got here today, called Chain of Title, How Three Ordinary Americans Uncovered Wall Street's Greatest Foreclosure Fraud. And it just was a remarkable book. And you can just draw a straight line from the failures of that era to right now. So David Dayan.
2: I was reminded of it this week because one of the things that happens in the book is one of my protagonists manages to reach 60 Minutes and get 60 Minutes to cover the story of foreclosure fraud. And so Scott Pelley comes to her house. And Scott Pelley does the interview with her. And one of the key parts of the story is that there was this document shop down in Georgia that was making all of these false documents. And so Scott Pelley finishes the interview and he goes, all right, when are we going to Georgia? And his producers are like, what do you mean going to Georgia? This is it. This is all we're doing. And he goes, no, we have to go to Georgia. The whole story's in Georgia. And so he tracks down Linda Green, the person who was robo-signing all these documents, pretending to be a bank employee, that was signing off on these documents that were used to foreclose on people. So I was reminded of that, obviously, this week because of the Scott Pelley news, that he was right there in the foreclosure
1: fraud. Just for everybody, the Scott Pelley news is...
2: Yeah, so Scott Pelley is an anchor of 60 Minutes, and there was a very contentious meeting when Nick Bilton, who has no broadcast experience whatsoever, was made the new executive producer of 60 Minutes, and Scott Pelley, basically standing up for people who had been fired by the previous regime, badgered him at a town hall meeting with all these questions, and then for his trouble, he was fired. From 60 Minutes for cause, for being disruptive and rude.
1: Which is because what's happening is that the billionaires have bought up the media. Right?
2: Well, and specifically billionaires known as Larry Ellison, the CEO of Oracle, is worth something like $80 billion. And his son, David Ellison, who's just sort of some fail son,
1: right?
2: Who now is the CEO of Paramount Pictures, which includes CBS in that empire, and they are attempting to buy Warner Brothers, which is another studio in Hollywood, which would reduce the number of studios from 5 to 4 in Hollywood, and would also put CNN under his rubric. So if you like what's going on at CBS News, where and CBS in general, where they're firing Stephen Colbert and changing the news division to, you know, putting in Barry Weiss to be the head of the news division, getting rid of some of the longtime journalists there and, you know, biasing basically everything, becoming a Fox News light and doing that at 60 Minutes now. Imagine what they would do with CNN. Pretty much the same thing.
1: Yeah. The same thing coming soon to another channel.
2: To a network near you. Yeah.
1: And, you know, also TikTok, right? The Ellisons.
2: The Ellisons have a control. Well, Oracle, which is Larry Ellison, has a some sort of manner of stake in TikTok and controls the algorithm for TikTok. So if you've been, you know, if you're not me and you're young and vibrant and vivacious and you use TikTok, and you've noticed that your algorithm is feeding you content that is different than before, especially politically, That could have something to do with the fact that, this U.S. company took over the algorithm and they're allies of Donald Trump.
1: Yes, you're a little safer than me on that, but I'm also middle-aged and I use TikTok, though, for our organization, right?
2: Right.
1: And I can just show you. We used to, hundreds of thousands, and then that happened, 300,
2: yep.
1: Right? So it's not like a conspiracy.
2: Yeah.
1: The billionaires take over the media. They control what stories we're allowed to hear. They feed us garbage. They feed people garbage, which is why, as I travel around the country organizing, there's so much anger, and some of it is pointed at people. Mm-hmm. And I understand why, because it's brutal out there. But the late Michael Brooks had a line that I just always quote, which is sympathy for the conned and none for the con men. Right?
2: Right.
1: When you're talking to the American people who are just hit with so much propaganda, it does actually make sense. You're like, well, in the fake world that lives in your head,
2: right.
1: Like, yeah, it does make sense. No, the Republicans are the ones who are trying to do good things because you believe in a false world.
2: And it speaks to the importance of independent media.
1: Like the American Prospect.
2: Like the American Prospect, prospect.org, or your show, this program here, the Tom Hartman Show.
1: Tom Hartman has built, I think, one of the most important truth-telling programs and networks and audiences in the entire country.
2: Fully integrated with not just radio, but television and books and all of it. So, it's important to find those sources because if we rely on the same old media, even if you thought like CBS News was a good thing 2-3 years ago, like, oh, they're middle of the road, but I get good information. Or if you thought like, okay, I can go on TikTok, I can find the people who are like-minded with me. That's changing. That's changing with the corporatization and the magification of corporate media. So we really have to seek out those sources.
1: And let's just talk about it. We got a couple. Can you stick around after?
2: Sure.
1: So we got a minute or two here. And so the magification, I think, is really important because the level of corruption in this administration, I said previously, but I'll check it with you. You tell me if I'm wrong.
2: Right.
1: I think we've passed Teapot Dome. I think we're in the most corrupt era of American politics, openly.
2: Just in thinking about it in relation to what we've been talking about with Paramount, Paramount is trying to merge with Warner Brothers.
1: Right.
2: They're trying to put this merger together. How are they going to do it? It's clearly illegal. It clearly reduces the amount of output that's going to be out there for television, for movies. It's going to reduce the amount of money that producers, directors, writers can command for their work. So how do they do it? Well, they say, hey, Trump, if you give me this merger, I'll make sure CNN doesn't, disagree with you anymore.
1: Although
2: I'll make sure CBS doesn't disagree with you.
1: I think
2: you
1: it goes the other way. If you want this merger, fire Colbert.
2: Oh, absolutely.
1: Right away, boss. Yep. I think that it is Donald Trump controlling the media, literally the way Nixon tried to call in football, right? That's just Donald Trump watching television and then demanding things.
2: But I want to say something very important about this Paramount merger. So just because Donald Trump is completely corrupt and they're going to rubber stamp this merger doesn't mean it's over. The state attorney generals can use the Sherman Act, can use the Clayton Act, can use the tools of the federal government to block mergers when they find it necessary. California's Attorney General Rob Bonta is working on this right now. I fully believe that he's going to challenge this merger.
1: So
2: they already found the states after the Trump administration did a corrupt settlement with Ticketmaster. The states found that it was guilty of monopolization.
1: We're going to keep this conversation going with David Dayan right after this real quick break on the Tom Hartman Program.
0: This is the Tom Hartman Program.
1: You're listening to the Tom Hartman Program. I'm Alex Austin, filling in live from Netroots Nation. Tom Hartman program. I'm Alex Lawson, filling in for Tom, talking with the great David Dayen about the powers that attorneys general have to fight against this absolute corrupt stuff emanating from Washington, D.C. Tell us a little bit, just recap that, you know, some of the things like the mergers that the Ellison billionaires are firing Colbert to secure, you know, they're going to basically try to neutralize 60 Minutes, CBS, CNN in order to secure this. But that's not the end of the story.
2: Not the end of the story. The state AGs have done a great job. They prosecuted successfully the Ticketmaster monopolization case after the Trump administration did a very corrupt settlement. Ticketmaster was found to be a monopoly because the states pursued that lawsuit. They stopped a merger that's a little bit under the radar between two conglomerates that control a lot of television stations, Nexstar and Tegna. And usually what happens is if those stations, these are the conglomerates that own local ABC affiliates, local NBC affiliates, local CBS affiliates. If they get more than one in a city, they merge those news divisions together. And then they, once again, use them in a way that biases the media, and particularly the local news, which is more trusted often in local communities. But the state AGs blocked that merger. And now they have an opportunity to do so with this merger between Paramount and Warner Brothers. And Rob Bonta, the state AG of California, is working really hard on that. Keith Ellison in Minnesota, Letitia James in New York. We have some good enforcers around the country, some real justice Democrats that are actually, you know, in the justice departments of their states, and I think they're doing a really good job.
1: So I want to talk about something I've been talking about with basically all of the guests, which is in the depths of the Great Depression, Francis Perkins and the New Deal, it wasn't good enough to just solve the acute issue of the time, right, the economic collapse, but to build systems, resilient systems to prevent it from happening again, right? And it worked, right? Like, it's not a coincidence that they destroyed Glass-Steagall and then there's another one, right? Like, this is how it works. And the billionaires are always fighting against those systems. But in these moments of adversity, we have the opportunities to build new resilient systems. And in your work, you just, you have another book on monopolies and monopoly power. What does the system of the future to fight again? What's the next trust-busting, anti-monopoly era look like?
2: I mean, I think at this point, given what Donald Trump has done in his rampage across the government, and given what the Supreme Court has done, being empowered to basically create a Calvin ball situation for the entire country, where if Republicans are in charge, you basically can do anything you want. And if Democrats are in charge, nope, you can't pass that bill, can't pass that law. I think that the mechanisms to ensure that resiliency, I think before you even have to do that, you have to get structural. You have to get structural about reforming the court. And that isn't only limited to increasing the size of the court or putting term limits on the court, Supreme Court justices. I think there's a real opportunity to do things that have been done in the past, even the recent past, things like jurisdiction stripping that says, I passed this law, and you know what? The Supreme Court doesn't get to deal with it.
1: Yeah.
2: That Congress has the ability to strip jurisdiction.
1: We're going to keep this conversation with David Dayen going after this real quick break on the Tom Hartman program. I'm Alex Lawson, broadcasting live from Netroots Nation in Philadelphia.
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1: And we're back on the Tom Hartman program, live from Netroots Nation in Philadelphia with David Dayen. I will note, David, we just had Lisa Graves on talking about some of those exact same issues.
2: Right.
1: And there is a moment here for doing that, for these big ideas.
2: So that's the court. There's a structural issue around the court, making sure it's not engaging in nakedly partisan and brazen activities and undermining and ignoring essentially the law. You can also do this in terms of how laws are passed. The filibuster has been a historical blockage in the Senate for the kinds of things that I think progressives want and need. Changing the filibuster rules so that, what do you know, a majority
4: right.
2: can pass legislation in the country. What we've seen over the last month since the Supreme Court ruling in Calais versus Louisiana, which enabled gerrymanders all across the country, decimated the Voting Rights Act, and created these rotten boroughs. Like it's almost like back to the 1600s, where you're trying to pick your voters and you can do it in such a precise way. Reform of that, whether it's a smaller reform like nonpartisan redistricting as a mandate across the country, or an even broader reform like proportional representation across the country and in the states,
4: right.
2: so that we actually reflect who the country wants to see in power in the House of Representatives. I think there are a whole host of democracy reforms that have to necessarily come first before we think about the policies we want.
1: I think that's exactly right. And all problems with democracy can be solved with more democracy.
2: Yes.
1: That's the truth of it, right? So if it's an anti-majoritarian thing, take aim at it, get rid of it,
2: right.
1: Because that's where the billionaires exert
2: right.
1: their power. But I want to do a little bit of a shticky thing, which is just, you're the executive editor of the American Prospect. What's your favorite story just in this last issue or just recently?
2: Yeah, I'm going to come up with two stories that I think you would be interested in particular because they have to do with healthcare. So we ran a story at the beginning of the week from Bob Kuttner, who's longtime co-founder, editor of the magazine, about the crisis in primary care. Mm-hmm. We have this massive shortage of primary care doctors. It could be as high as 200,000, a shortage of 200,000 doctors. And that's because the way in which primary care doctors are forced to practice medicine these days is intolerable. It involves massive amounts of work. One study showed that in order for a primary care doctor to actually fulfill all their responsibilities in the course of a day, they would have to work 27 hours in the course of a day in order to get everything done. This is because of electronic health systems. This is because of various responsibilities that have been placed on primary care physicians. And they do it for much smaller pay than specialists, even
1: right.
2: though they are a key node of the system. Preventive care is what prevents us from, you know, having bigger medical problems that are more expensive to treat. And we're seeing the mass takeover of medicine by the corporate sector.
1: Yeah.
2: The number one employer of doctors and physicians and clinicians in this country is United Healthcare, which is an insurance company.
1: Yep.
2: So unbelievable story about, and he talked to dozens of people about this, what the problems are and what the potential solutions are. So that was one story. The other story, we had a submission from a guy who is a regulator in Vermont, healthcare regulator in Vermont, works with Green Mountain Care, which is their state system there. And he talked about affordability in the context of healthcare and the dangers almost and the traps that you get into when you start going down this road of just talking about affordability, because you can make insurance more affordable,
1: yeah.
2: but that doesn't mean you can actually use it. High deductible plans or things of that nature that, yes, technically speaking, you have insurance, but if you go to actually try to use it, you'll find that you're on the hook for thousands and thousands of dollars, and it's a huge problem. So,
1: Which means it's not real.
2: It's not real
1: it's
2: insurance.
1: It's not real,
2: right? And so we have to be careful when we talk about affordability that we're, in the context of healthcare, driving down the actual things that make healthcare expensive rather than putting a Band-Aid on it by saying, here's your fake artificial health insurance.
1: And really what we need to do is just get away from the concept of affordability at all and get into the concept of guaranteed healthcare, right?
2: That's
1: like,
2: right.
1: that's what we
2: and
1: need.
2: And that's what it would make it affordable.
1: Exactly.
2: Right.
1: If you guarantee healthcare, then you remove all the perverse incentive structures.
2: Remove the middlemen.
1: Exactly.
2: Remove the administrative costs, the massive amount of overhead, just arguing over billing and
1: yep.
2: things like that.
1: Which is part of that primary care physician crisis
2: right.
1: is like, it's this profit-driven medicine, correct, right? Like, if you remove that, then you just get back to the basics. You get sick, you get the care that you need. Right. And everybody wins except for a handful of billionaires. And right, so you're like, yes, again, throughout the day, the key is there's these billionaires who are wrecking everything, and then there's the people. And we're waking up and raising our voices together. In our last 45 seconds here, just tell the people how they can get to the American Prospect, become a part of it, read it, share it, yeah, and how important right now it is to find truth tellers and yeah, spread the word.
2: Absolutely. We're at prospect.org, prospect.org. Every single day we have new stories out in the website, and we have a magazine, an actual print magazine. You can flip through it and everything. You don't even need to click anything. And that you can find that and subscribe to it at prospect.org. We have newsletters, we have podcasts, we have everything there that a modern news organization has. And we'd be really excited if you came out and watched us tell stories about ideas, politics, and power.
1: David Dayen joining us here on the Tom Hartman Program. I say this with absolute certainty that every one of you should subscribe to everything that David does and read all of it. And then you should subscribe to everything the American Prospect does. You will get more true information and understand issues at a deeper level. And that's how we learn how to build power, how to fight back, and how to win. 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We'll be right back after this quick break.

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1: Our book today in the Tom Hartman Book Club is Tyranny, From Plato to Trump, Fools, Syncopants, and Citizens by Andrew Fiala. This is from the preface. It starts out with a quote from Mary Wollstonecraft from her book, A Vindication of the Rights of Women. Quote, tyrants would have cause to tremble if reason were to become the rule of duty. We recently witnessed the failure of a would-be tyrant who attempted to subvert the rule of law and overturn the result of a democratic election. The American system was pushed toward a cliff. But constitutional guardrails slowed things down. Conscientious people pumped the brakes, and the system held. This was a lesson of tyranny averted. We should take stock and learn what worked and what needs improvement in our system and in our souls. And while the American crisis of 2020-2021 was frightening, a broader historical perspective helps. The threat of tyranny is common, but the cure is well known. It involves virtuous citizenship and a stable constitution. The tyrant's rise and fall is an old story. Consider, a plague descended on the nation as the tyrant ranted and raved, refusing to admit that he was the cause of the nation's ills. The tyrant lived in a fantasy world of his own creation. He refused to accept what was said by those who spoke truth to power. Instead, he listened only to those who flattered his ego and encouraged him in his delusions. The nation suffered profoundly under the tyrant and his plague. He tried to blame the plague on some other scapegoat. Members of the public were seduced by the tyrant and his syncopants to sacrifice everything on behalf of a lie. Violence erupted. When the awful truth was finally revealed, the chorus reached a tragic conclusion. Our lives were mere shadow, and then there's a block of poetry here. Our lives were mere shadows. Happiness fades away to nothing. The tyrant's fall reminds us that no human creation lasts forever. Plague and trouble make victims of us all. This is from Oedipus, the Tyrant, lines 1190. This is the story of Oedipus. It is also the story of Donald Trump. The players in this tragedy are found throughout history. They are the tyrant, his syncopants, and the moronic masses. The tyrant rages, the syncopants simper, the masses cheer and howl, fight and die. As the plague spreads, good things fall apart and decency suffers. This tragedy brings with it the risk of despair. The good news is that the cure for this disease is well known. It is, as Mary Wollstonecraft suggested, reason. Life in general must be made reasonable. This means we need a reasonable constitution as well as wise and virtuous citizens. Wisdom and virtue work together to prevent tyranny. Plato and Aristotle knew this, as did John Adams. Adams wrote in his diary when he was vice president of the United States, quote, tyranny can scarcely be practiced upon a virtuous and wise people. But wisdom, virtue, and reason are often lacking. Wollstonecraft laments the fact that, quote, tyranny in whatever part of society it rears its brazen front will ever undermine morality. Tyranny is not only a political problem, it is also a moral and spiritual one. It afflicts our souls as well as churches, businesses, and family life. Wollstonecraft's important contribution was to argue that for the liberation of women in an era when women were oppressed by the tyranny of patriarchal families. Wollstonecraft was a contemporary of Thomas Jefferson and other thinkers of the 18th century Enlightenment. Despite their claims to enlightenment, the heroes of this tradition suffered from moral blindness, as we all do. Jefferson's words inspired a revolution against the tyrant King George III. The words inscribed in the Jefferson Memorial state, I have sworn upon the altar of God eternal hostility against every form of tyranny over the mind of man. But Jefferson owned slaves, one of the more obvious forms of tyranny in the world. We must all be careful of our blind spots. Reason aims to shed light by holding up a mirror. The remedy for tyranny is philosophical self-examination. This is an ongoing process, not a panacea. Each generation must seek to make progress on their path to enlightenment. The good news is that we have made progress. Women were liberated and slavery was abolished. The idea that wisdom and virtue can cure tyranny predates the Enlightenment by over 2,000 years. It was the solution proposed by the ancient Greeks, who gave us the very language we will employ here. Words such as tyranny, sycophancy, democracy, and political philosophy. The Greeks emphasized the need for virtue among the players in the political drama. Modern thinkers built upon this and emphasized the need for a rational system of government that prevents tyranny. Tragedy is avoided when leaders and citizens are virtuous and when a stable constitutional system guarantees individual rights, divides power, and creates checks and balances. We have known the cure for thousands of years, but the disease is genetic. Every generation or so, the conditions conspire to bring together an ugly cast of characters that includes the tyrant, his sycophants, and the moronic fools who cheer him on. The book, Tyranny from Plato to Trump, by Andrew Fiala.

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1: They say it's for our safety. They say it's for the flag. But every time the drums start beating, somebody's holding something back. The smoke above the skyline, there's fire in the feed. Talking heads and battle plans and what we're told to believe.

headline. I'm Alex Lawson, filling in for Tom Hartman, live from Netroots Nation in Philadelphia. And it has been a really great show. We've talked with so many great guests today. And now you're stuck with me till the end of the show. So I wanted to sort of draw on themes today. And I chose guests from kind of across the spectrum, I think. You know, different issue areas, elected officials, people running for office, journalists, activists in different areas. But I think it was pretty pretty obvious that every single time the question was answered, it's the billionaires. The billionaires are corrupting and destroying every aspect of our society for one reason: greed. It's just to make more money. These people have more money than they could ever spend in 1,000 lifetimes. The richest people in the history of the world. Donald Trump was inaugurated with the richest people in the history of the world sitting right behind him. It's like the joke, you know, they say politicians should wear, like NASCAR, they should have the sponsorships of who owns them. That's what Donald Trump did. He works for those billionaires. Now, he's a billionaire himself. How did he become a billionaire? By giving these billionaires our country, making our country work for them. Whether it was with Lisa Graves talking about the billionaires who bought the Supreme Court, who systematically packed the courts. You know, they start in school, creating a network that goes all the way up to the Supreme Court with one goal: to dismantle the rule of law, to dismantle the checks and balances in this country, and make this country and the courts and the law work for the billionaires. Or Chris Jones, Democratic candidate for the Secretary of Agriculture in Iowa, right? And he's talking about the big ag businesses, which we said, remember who they are, though. It's just Wall Street billionaires again. And what are they doing? They're coming into Iowa. They're extracting wealth. They're poisoning the water. They take our money. They leave behind nothing but destruction and cancer in Iowa so that they can afford another golden yacht to sail to Epstein's Island. That's what we are up against in issue after issue after issue. And that's why we have to remember it's not about issue after issue after issue. When we organize, we have to remember that it's not about even right versus left. It's about us versus the billionaires. And the billionaires will never stop. We have to stop them. They cut, the Republicans cut $1 trillion. $1 trillion from Medicaid. Hundreds of billions of more from the Affordable Care Act. From food assistance. They're literally taking the health and food off the table of those in this country who need it most. Who's going to be hurt? All of us. All of us are going to be hurt. But who's going to be hurt the most? Those who are most vulnerable, the least among us, are going to get hurt the most. Seniors, the oldest of the old, seniors with disabilities, long-term care facilities closing across this country. I visited them. I've traveled around this country. Hospitals closing one after another in around this country. That's what's going on. Community health centers closing. All of it. They're taking food off of the table of the hungry. And why? To give tax handouts to the richest people in the history of the world. They have cut $1 trillion from Medicaid to give trillions of dollars in tax handouts to the worst people that have ever existed.
You've read the Epstein files. That's who's getting the tax handouts. They're literally using the money they steal from us to buy golden yachts to sail to Epstein's Island. And if you think Epstein is the only monster out there, unfortunately, you're wrong. This is a system of evil that we are up against. It's not just one person. There are singular people who are terrible, who are evil, but really it's a system that none of them created, but they can take part in. And we've seen this in the history of humanity, right? Power inherited, money inherited, and then some lie told for why these people should have all of the wealth and the power while these people starve, even though these people are the ones who are doing all of the work. And all of it is a lie. That's the other theme. Talking with Evan Sutton, a key organizer in Tesla Takedown, and so many other people-powered movements. So the enemy and opposition is defined and clear. It's the billionaires, stupid. But the solution is also clear. It's solidarity. It's the people standing together and saying no. It's the people standing together and saying, I'm not going to let these billionaires steal my health, my wealth, my dignity. I'm not going to let these billionaires kill people that I love. I'm not going to let these billionaires

0: Right now, the people, the Republican politicians in Washington, D.C., are doing everything in their power to harm and kill you for profit. Don't shy away from that. But through that great adversity, know that solidarity grows. So, Social Security didn't come out of a moment of great prosperity. Social Security came out of the depths of the Great Depression. The National Health Service in England didn't come out of these wonderful times. It came out of the destruction of the fascists, the Nazis destroying England in the Blitz. That's what created the National Health Service. Through that adversity, people understood that they needed to stand together. Because what we've also learned today is to remember the fundamental, and I'd say philosophical, truth that all power comes from the people. All of it. And every system that they have created to pretend that power comes from someone else. Oh, it comes from God. Oh, it comes from special blood. It comes from accumulations of billions. No. All power comes from the people. Labor creates wealth, not the other way around. The job creators are the people doing the jobs. That's who makes things work. That's who makes this country great. And when we win, which we will, because the American people are standing up and fighting back. But when we win, when we guarantee health care for everyone in this country, remember, the only people who lose is under 1,000 billionaires. Everybody wins. We all win. Our lives get better. And the only people who lose are under 1,000 billionaires. And don't cry for the billionaires. They're still going to be wealthier than Croesus. They'll still have unimaginable amounts of wealth. It's just that the rest of us aren't going to be wondering how we're going to pay the next bill or how we're going to get a second job to make sure that our children can stay healthy. And so when we find truth-telling programs like the Tom Hartman Program, we have to spread the word. And it's my great honor to be guest hosting the Tom Hartman Program today. We'll be right back after a quick break.
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0: You're listening to the Tom Hartman Program live from Netroots Nation in Philadelphia. We'll be right back. Welcome back to the Tom Hartman Program. I'm Alex Lawson, filling in for Tom Hartman, live from Netroots Nation in Philadelphia. And I want to talk about something that I've been doing that it fits into all of the themes that we are talking about. I've been going around the country with my team at Social Security Works, and we're visiting Social Security offices. These are offices that used to have, 10, 20 people working in them. But if you go in them now, there's one person. There's 10,000 baby boomers retiring every day. And yet they're firing and have pushed out 7,000 to 10,000 Social Security workers. I was a little too overconfident that they couldn't get their greedy little hands on Social Security. I was right about the benefits, but what they've done is they've attacked it through the side door. The ghost offices are open in name only, and the ghost offices turn into closed offices. And what that means for people is that some of the hardest moments in their lives, at the loss of a loved one, if they face a life-changing illness or injury and can no longer work because they're disabled, or if they need to make an incredibly stressful financial decision that they can't change when they do retirement benefits, they need to be able to talk to a human being. But what Donald Trump and Elon Musk have done is they've taken a

0: chainsaw through the agency, and they say, don't worry about it. We're replacing the people with AI. It'll all work out fine. I want you to Google More Perfect Union Ghost Offices and watch this amazing reporting, and you can see a person who's earned her benefits. Remember, no one gives us anything with Social Security. She's earned her benefits, and she's just screaming into the phone, operator. And that AI system in an all-too-familiar script is being like, did you say? No! She said she wanted to talk to a human because she's got important questions, and this robot is not going to be able to answer them. GhostOffices.org is our campaign to ring the alarm bell around this country. The Decorah office, the office in Decorah, Iowa, closed. You've got offices across Montana where there's almost no one working. I went across Ohio. A third or more of the employees of these agencies, of these offices, gone. And that is not unique. That's happening across the country. We are facing a disaster of unimaginable proportions, and the only thing standing between us and that catastrophe is the hardworking people at the Social Security Administration. But they are under attack, continued attack. Frank Bisignano, who runs the Social Security Administration right now, handpicked by Donald Trump, this is a guy whose mission is to manage and hasten the decline of Social Security so that he can privatize it for his billionaire buddies. They're wrecking it so that they can rob it. And we need to fight back. We need to keep our eye on this story, raise the alarm bell, but talk to our elected officials. Find out these Republicans in close districts and understand that they're the ones who did this. This didn't happen by accident. The Republicans, Donald Trump, the Republicans in the Senate, the Republicans in the House, they're the ones who have perpetrated this violence on us. It's not an accident. It's a plan. Just like Lisa Graves talked about the plan. We're going to be right back.
1: 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It really means a lot to us.

Welcome back to the Tom Hartman Program. I am guest hosting for Tom Hartman. It's my great honor, as always, to be able to do this and speak with all of you. I want you to know I love you all. You are the greatest audience. You are so amazing. I meet you across the country when I'm traveling around exposing the ghost offices or fighting against hospital closures. And you come up and you say, oh, I know you from the Tom Hartman Program. So just understand that no one is coming to save us. The cavalry is not coming, but don't be afraid about that. Understand you are the cavalry. We are the ones who are going to save ourselves, and we can do it. Watch Tom Hartman, listen to Tom Hartman, but I implore you to do one more thing, which is to send this show to as many people as you can and tell them to tune in, to hear the truth, especially now. You heard David Dayan, executive editor of the American Prospect, talk about the billionaire takeover of the corporate media, the acceleration of that process. Now more than ever, truth tellers are the most important part of the fight back, because when people understand what's going on, when people understand that our healthcare has been stolen, our hospitals are going to close, nursing homes are closing, so that the Epstein class billionaires can get trillions of dollars in tax handouts. When people understand that, they are furious. And then when they learn that they have the power to change that, to build a future where everyone has not just healthcare. This is the richest country in the history of the world. Everyone in this country can have the best healthcare in the world. Everyone can have not just free education, higher education. We can have the best higher education in the world. Public schools work. Social Security works. Medicare works. Medicaid works. That's why the billionaires are trying to destroy them. They don't want systems that work for the people, and they definitely don't want systems that demonstrate to the people that billionaires are not just superfluous, they are, but billionaires are dangerous, that billionaires are the problem, and that Social Security and public education and guaranteed healthcare, that these are the solutions. And when people say, oh, but how are you going to pay for it? That's not real. When you do this, you save money. We pay the most for our healthcare of all advanced economies, and we have the worst healthcare of all advanced economies. If we guarantee healthcare for everyone in this country, not only do you get the care that you need if you get sick, but we also save hundreds of billions of dollars that we can invest in other things. We can invest in things that work. Look at what Mayor Mamdani has been able to do in New York. He balanced a $16 billion deficit that he inherited. But he didn't do that. He inherited that. And the corporate media was saying, oh, he won't be able to do any of his promises. He has kept his promises one after another. And not only that, he balanced the budget. How'd he do it? He just taxed billionaires' apartments that they don't even use. But he also went after the corrupt private consultancies, the public-private partnerships that are nothing more than parasites on the body politic. When he got rid of those McKinsey-style, right, instead of filling a pothole, the establishment neoliberal method would be to hire a consultancy for, you know, $100 million to do a study on the feasibility of filling potholes. And the conclusion would be more study is needed. What did Mamdani do? He just filled the potholes. It's common sense stuff that we're talking about. It's not rocket science.
every other country, advanced economy in the country, has guaranteed in the country. Every other advanced economy in the world has guaranteed health care for every person in their country. And you're saying we can't do it? Of course we can do it. All that it takes is the political will, and that doesn't come from the politicians. It comes from the people. Politicians are never brave. The people are brave. Politicians are lagging indicators. The people are leaders. And it's not some special person who's going to stand up and say, I'm going to take us into the future that you want. No, it's you. It's us who are going to take us into the future that we want and we deserve. So remember that. Keep listening to the truth. Spread the truth around. Send everyone you know the Tom Hartman program. And I want to close with this. It is my deepest honor to be able to host this program, the Tom Hartman program, and speak with all of you across this country. I'm Alex Lawson, Executive Director of Social Security Works and co-founder of ACT TV. And it is a great pleasure to have spent these last hours with you. Thank you.

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1: Years ago, when I announced that I was leaving my job as editor of the Texas Observer to run for political office, I had to admit that going into politics is the only downward career move one can take from journalism. But being both a journalist and a politician does hone one's ability to detect the smell of BS. And we Americans are presently getting a noxious blast of that stench from our warmongering Department of Defense. The vast trillion-dollar Pentagon is the ultimate Big Brother bureaucracy, literally empowered to compel thousands of Americans to die in foolish military misadventures cooked up by political partisans and profiteering corporate contractors. That's why it's so alarming that Trump's Project 2025 autocrats are now rushing to slam an iron door of censorship on reporters trying to inform us commoners about the militaristic schemes and corporate fraud that comes from inside this government fortress. In the name of defending freedom, Trump's palace guards are banning media outlets that displease His Royal Highness. Also, Pretty Boy Pete, Trump's made-for-TV Pentagon honcho, has even decreed that reporters must be tightly monitored by military escorts while doing interviews, reviewing documents, and otherwise exercising the essential constitutional rights of our nation's free press. The good news is that rather than kowtowing to the autocrats, dozens of media organizations have told Pete to stuff it, choosing to do old-school outsider digging into this insider war machine. This is Jim Hightower saying, meanwhile, the Project 2025 authoritarians hail their clampdown on free press rights by touting their, quote, fresh relationship with what they call their new Pentagon press corps. Right, it's their partisan press corps, not ours.

0: tax on voting rights, taxpayer-funded coal subsidies, self-learning AI threats, and dismantled ocean monitoring systems reveal mounting risks to democracy, security, science, and accountability. Good morning. This is the Commonwealth Report, news for the public, not the powerful. You can follow us at commonwealthreport.news. Is Blackstone the next Lehman Brothers? Here's something that should worry every working person. Blackstone just slammed the door on investors trying to pull their money out of the giant private credit fund. The fund holds $79 billion. This week, investors asked to cash out 10% of their shares. Blackstone said, no, you only get 5. Last quarter, they let everybody out. Now they're capping the exits for the first time ever. And they're not alone. The whole $2 trillion private credit market is under a cloud. Switzerland's Partners Group did the same thing days earlier and warned the panic is spreading from private credit into private equity. We've seen this movie before. In 2008, Lehman Brothers froze up and the whole economy crashed down on regular folks. When the rich start running for the doors, that's when you need to watch your wallet. Who's secretly bankrolling the attack on black voting rights? Now, follow the money. When the Supreme Court gutted Section 2 of the Voting Rights Act in the Louisiana case, the groups that pushed for it were swimming in secret cash. A watchdog called True North Research found 7 conservative nonprofits that filed briefs took in nearly $105 million in dark money between 2021 and 2024. That's 7 times what they got before. Stephen Miller's America's First Legal Foundation grabbed more than $58 million all by itself. The money moved through donor-advised funds, which let billionaires hide their names while they rewrite the rules. One researcher put it plainly, it's making it harder for people to vote. That's not democracy. That's a hostile takeover of our democracy by big money. Why is Trump handing coal plants your tax dollars? Here's one that'll make your blood boil. President Trump is using his wartime powers, the Defense Production Act, to prop up more than a dozen dying coal plants. The price tag is $700 million of our money. The Sierra Club called it disgusting and reprehensible. And here's the kicker. At the same time, the administration is paying companies billions to not build offshore wind farms. Pay billions to kill clean energy, then pay hundreds of millions to keep dirty coal on life support. One climate scientist said, well, so much for the free market. This is socialism for big coal, paid for by you, and it'll make your kids sicker and your power bills higher. Are you ready for AI worms that learn and take over everything? Now buckle up for the scary one. Researchers at the University of Toronto just built a computer worm powered by artificial intelligence. Old viruses follow one set of instructions. Patch the hole and you stop them. This thing is different. It learns. It thinks. It hunts for new weaknesses on its own and rewrites its own attack as it spreads from machine to machine. They built it with free AI models anyone can download at almost no cost. One expert called it a, quote, fundamentally new threat. The good news, they did it in a sealed-off lab. The bad news, if a few researchers can do it on the cheap, so can the bad guys. They ran it on a fake company network and watched it spread on its own throughout the company. The age of self-learning malware just arrived, and most of us aren't ready. Will Trump's ocean cuts leave the world flying blind? And finally, the Trump administration is ripping out one of the most important science tools we have. The National Science Foundation is dismantling most of the Ocean Observatories Initiative, a $368 million network of deep sea sensors that's been running for over a decade. Those sensors track ocean heat, currents, carbon, and coastal flooding. They feed your weather forecasts and hurricane warnings. Scientists say tearing it out will severely degrade those predictions and leave us, in their words, flying blind. And we're paying for this taxpayer equipment whether it's switched on or not. One oceanographer called it penny-wise and tons foolish. They're throwing away gear we already paid for and bought and installed. And with hurricane season already here, that blind spot could cost lives. And that's the way it is today, Friday, June 5th, 2026. I'm Tom Hartman. You know, we've all gotten so used to living in a country where people are trying to crowdfund, like, cancer research for children. St. Jude's is a wonderful charity, but we're the only developed country in the world that needs, you know, where you have to go to people and beg for money in order to treat children with cancer.
1: or Shriners. I mean, another great charity, but shouldn't we all be funding children who are born with birth defects and problems like that? We're probably the only country in the world where you can sell your life insurance policy because Social Security doesn't cover your retirement. I mean, it's probably not happening anywhere else in the world. Or reverse mortgage your home because you can't afford it. I mean, this is crazy that we are living in a country where no kid hungry, a charity. You can read all about it. There's a whole op-ed I wrote about this over at HartmanReport.com. It's titled America's Sickest Reality Show, Crowdfunding Cancer Care While Billionaires Hoard Billions. 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
1: Hey, happy Friday, TGIF, Shabbat Shalom, Jumma Mubarak. There we go. Whatever it is for you, it's the end of the week for us. I'm going to a ham radio convention this weekend. Boy, am I looking forward to that. And, I hope you're ready for a fine weekend. We got a lot to talk about today. Donald Trump's masked goons are a criminal's dream. Also, Graham Plattner, is he a story of redemption and much needed? Or is he a problem for the Democrats? We'll talk about that. And is Blackstone the next Lehman Brothers? This is a fascinating story and one that has a lot of people very concerned financially. In the second hour of our program, our one guest for the day, John Pavlovitz, a former Methodist minister, is going to drop by. He says, I'm an American taxpayer and I'm sick of killing people. Also, who's secretly bankrolling the attack on black voting rights? And why is Trump handing coal plants our tax dollars? In the third hour of our program, are you ready for AI worms that learn and can take over everything? And will Trump's ocean cuts leave the world flying blind? A lot to talk about today, an awful lot to talk about. But I want to start with my op-ed over at HartmanReport.com. It's titled, Trump's masked goons are a criminal's dream. And, there are only two countries in the world right now, developed countries in the world, that allow masked police, the United States and Russia. And I'm guessing that, and Putin's secret police are routinely masked, just like ICE is. And I'm guessing for the same reasons. And in fact, I'm guessing that Putin was the guy who told Trump how to do it. You know, they talk every couple of weeks, and Putin gives him suggestions and instructions and memes and things like that. But this is really problematic. This goes way beyond just saying, you know, it doesn't look good or it's kind of a violation of American principles or whatever. Oh, by the way, I should have opened by thanking Alex Lawson for filling in for me. He did a marvelous job. Louise and I are taking a week and a half off. The weeks before and of July 4th, and Alex will be here to fill in for me then, too, just FYI. But anyhow, back to this issue. On January 20th, the day that Trump was sworn into the White House for the second time, a hooded man kicked down the bedroom door of a Mexican immigrant in Greensboro, North Carolina, shouting, ICE, ICE. The man raised his hands. He thought he was being arrested. Instead, four assailants robbed the house at gunpoint, all wearing masks, all pretending to be ICE. They pistol whipped one resident so hard that his split forehead required 10 stitches and four staples. They pointed a gun at a baby while demanding cash from the baby's parents. They weren't ICE. They weren't police. They were criminals who had figured out that in Trump's America, all you need to terrorize an immigrant family with impunity is a mask, a gun, a camo outfit you can buy on Amazon, and a loud enough shout. NBC News and Noticias Telemundo just published a sweeping investigation documenting how that Greensboro robbery was not an isolated horror. Reviewing court records, police documents, and news accounts, they found 31 separate cases of this in 2025 of criminals impersonating ICE. It's a 480% increase in 1 year of this kind of, you know, masked behavior. In New York, a Dominican woman was dragged into a basement, beaten and raped by a man claiming to be ICE. In North Carolina, another woman was raped at her workplace by a fake ICE agent. In Philadelphia, an armed man claiming to be ICE and wearing a vest marked security enforcement agent zip-tied a 50-year-old Dominican cashier and robbed his business. I mean, this is wild stuff. And I think it's important to point out, you know, that while there's nearly 500% increase in this incident happening from 2024 to 2025, you know, Trump's first year, I think it's also important to note that the vast majority of the people who are targeted by these criminals will never report the crimes because they're undocumented immigrants. That's the community that is being preyed on. And that's why the Trump administration doesn't care. That's why they're not trying to do anything about this. Because they think, oh, yeah, terrorizing undocumented immigrants or what they call illegals, fine thing by them. Sure, go ahead and rape the women and rob the men and beat up the kids. And, you know, you can even shoot a few if you want. I mean, you know, ICE does it. This is wild. The FBI issued a bulletin about this last October. And it never made it, you know, beyond just, it wasn't even a one-day story in the press. So here in Oregon, here in Portland, the Portland City Council Wednesday last week, voted 8-4 to bar law enforcement officers from wearing face coverings within the city and to require them to display their identification. Councilor Samir Kanal said, secret police have no place in a democracy. And that's the principle that Portland is trying to defend. This is, by the way, we actually won't be able to stop ICE even with this law here in Portland because of the supremacy clause of the Constitution that puts federal law above local law. But, you know, throughout American history, there's only been one other time in our history when we saw something like this happening. And that was back in the, you know, after the failure of Reconstruction in the election of 1876. You know, from 1877, basically, right up until the Republican Great Depression, through that roughly 50-year period, maybe 60-year period, you had numerous Southern communities, former Confederate communities, that deputized Klan members. In fact, the Mississippi Burning, Goodman, Schwerner, and Cheney, the three civil rights workers who were brutally murdered and had their, you know, bodies dumped in the dike down in Mississippi. The police officers who did those murders, of the three of them, as I recall, two were Klan members and one was like a Grand Dragon or Wizard or whatever they call them. So this has been around for a long time, and they used to deputize Klan members who would then go out with their hoods on. This is the same thing. And you know, it's like, we know that you don't want this to happen, right? As a people, we have known this forever. I mean, back in the 1920s, 18 states passed laws saying it's against the law to wear a mask anywhere, anytime in public, outside of Halloween. Because the Klan was getting so aggressive. So in 1920, they decided to crack down on the Klan, or we decided to. Alabama, Florida, Georgia, Virginia, West Virginia, North Carolina, South Carolina, states where the Klan was terrorizing people anonymously and sometimes under color of law with a badge, they passed a law saying, you just can't do that. You've got to show your face. But then came Trump's lawless ICE with a bigger budget than the Marine Corps, and here we are. So, you know, I think we need to do something about this. I suspect you agree with me. You know, the Philadelphia City Council passed a resolution against this. California's No Secret Police Act is tied up in the courts right now. The Ninth Circuit has blocked it. But the founders had fought a revolution against George III's customs men and his press gangs. The press gangs were, and this is fascinating, the press gangs were guys who would come to the colonies from ships offshore, come to the colonies, abduct men, young men, and take them out to the boats and have them as free labor at sea, basically as slaves. And the press gangs typically masked themselves. So we have a history. This is why they wrote the Fourth Amendment. And yet here we are. So, you know, contact your representatives and tell them, you know, we need legislation requiring every federal law enforcement officer in the country, federal, state, local, every, not just federal law, all of them, to operate with a visible face and a readable badge number, unless it's a genuine undercover operation that's been approved by a judge. 202-224-3121 is the phone number for Congress. I'll be right back with more of the news of the day and your calls. Stick around.
2: This is the Tom Hartman Program.
1: Graham Plattner, what's going on? And Blackstone? Is this the next Lehman Brothers? Stay with us.

0: And welcome back. Omar in Herndon, Virginia. Hey, Omar, happy Friday. What's up?
1: Happy Friday to you, Tom. Thank you so much for taking my call. Tom, really quick before I get to my main topic, Mr. Massey from Kentucky, he just did an interview with Kentucky Radio, and he basically said, do you blame Trump for your defeat? He said no. He said something very interesting. He said he blamed the money that came into Kentucky, i.e. translation, Citizen United. So yeah. Because he said there was so much money that he couldn't even keep up. He could not hold up.
0: It was something like $35 million was mobilized against him.
1: And that money can go a long way in a state like Kentucky. But he said the way we were just bombarded with TV ads and radio ads, and he just could not keep up with it. Yeah. Money from outside, he said. It was not from anybody from outside, which I found very concerning.
0: Yeah, it was dark money.
1: But what I want to tell you, Tom, I don't know if you've seen this article in the Wall Street Journal last week, the rise of a hardline four-star general to be the next chief of staff. And I think Trump has found his general. And I find that a little bit concerning, you know.
0: Wait a minute. The next chief of staff, you mean to replace Susie Wiles?
1: No, the chief of staff in the Army.
0: Oh, for the Army. Okay.
1: For the Army, yeah. They found a four-star general. There's an article in Wall Street Journal talked about. His name is Christopher Lenev. He's part of Hestad Circle, basically. And Trump basically been saying, telling President Hestad to find me a general. Find me a general. And they finally found a four-star who's going to be the next chief of staff of the Army, and he's a hardliner. Yeah. So this might be the general that take orders from Trump and carry me out with no questions asked.
0: Yeah, Trump is building his Pinochet force, basically.
1: Yes.
0: Yeah, Pinochet. Pinochet took Argentina's or Chile's, excuse me, military and turned it into a violent, fascist force, and it sure looks to me like that's Trump's long-term goal. In preparation in particular for the 2028 presidential elections. Thanks for the heads up on that, Omar. Appreciate the call.
1: Thank you, Tom.
0: Thank you.
1: Thank you.
0: Geneva in Los Angeles. Hey, Geneva. Thanks for listening to KPFK. What's up?
2: Yes, I'm calling about the exercises, they call them, that they had here in Long Beach. It was so horrific. Until you could see it I could see it from my door.
0: Mm-hmm.
2: Helicopters were flying over. The troops were jumping out of the helicopters. Not only did they have it in Long Beach, they had it in Pasadena and over in Irvine.
0: Huh.
2: And all of these exercises, as they called them, and they were shooting fake bullets. Back and forth. I mean, it was terrible. It was frightening.
0: Huh. Wow. Do you think this is a rehearsal for when people go out in the streets to demonstrate against, election fraud or something this fall?
2: You know, I don't know what this is about, but I don't trust it.
0: Yeah.
2: I am, worried about it because it could be anything knowing Trump.
0: Yeah.
2: And it is spreading, and it's a frightening thing.
0: Yeah,
2: maybe you need to check into that.
0: I get it, Geneva. Thank you. Thanks for the heads up. I'll look into that. I appreciate the call. It's 19 and a half minutes past the hour. I'll be back with you in 1 minute.

0: tax on voting rights, taxpayer-funded coal subsidies, self-learning AI threats, and dismantled ocean monitoring systems reveal mounting risks to democracy, security, science, and accountability. Good morning. This is the Commonwealth Report, news for the public, not the powerful. You can follow us at commonwealthreport.news. Is Blackstone the next Lehman Brothers? Here's something that should worry every working person. Blackstone just slammed the door on investors trying to pull their money out of the giant private credit fund. The fund holds $79 billion. This week, investors asked to cash out 10% of their shares. Blackstone said, no, you only get 5. Last quarter, they let everybody out. Now they're capping the exits for the first time ever. And they're not alone. The whole $2 trillion private credit market is under a cloud. Switzerland's Partners Group did the same thing days earlier and warned the panic is spreading from private credit into private equity. We've seen this movie before. In 2008, Lehman Brothers froze up and the whole economy crashed down on regular folks. When the rich start running for the doors, that's when you need to watch your wallet. Who's secretly bankrolling the attack on black voting rights? Now, follow the money. When the Supreme Court gutted Section 2 of the Voting Rights Act in the Louisiana case, the groups that pushed for it were swimming in secret cash. A watchdog called True North Research found 7 conservative nonprofits that filed briefs took in nearly $105 million in dark money between 2021 and 24. That's 7 times what they got before. Stephen Miller's America's First Legal Foundation grabbed more than $58 million all by itself. The money moved through donor-advised funds, which let billionaires hide their names while they rewrite the rules. One researcher put it plainly, it's making it harder for people to vote. That's not democracy. That's a hostile takeover of our democracy by big money. Why is Trump handing coal plants your tax dollars? Here's one that'll make your blood boil. President Trump is using his wartime powers, the Defense Production Act, to prop up more than a dozen dying coal plants. The price tag is $700 million of our money. The Sierra Club called it disgusting and reprehensible. And here's the kicker. At the same time, the administration is paying companies billions to not build offshore wind farms. Pay billions to kill clean energy, then pay hundreds of millions to keep dirty coal on life support. One climate scientist said, well, so much for the free market. This is socialism for big coal, paid for by you, and it'll make your kids sicker and your power bills higher. Are you ready for AI worms that learn and take over everything? Now buckle up for the scary one. Researchers at the University of Toronto just built a computer worm powered by artificial intelligence. Old viruses follow one set of instructions. Patch the hole and you stop them. This thing is different. It learns. It thinks. It hunts for new weaknesses on its own and rewrites its own attack as it spreads from machine to machine. They built it with free AI models anyone can download at almost no cost. One expert called it a, quote, fundamentally new threat. The good news, they did it in a sealed off lab. The bad news, if a few researchers can do it on the cheap, so can the bad guys. They ran it on a fake company network and watched it spread on its own throughout the company. The age of self-learning malware just arrived and most of us aren't ready. Will Trump's ocean cuts leave the world flying blind? And finally, the Trump administration is ripping out one of the most important science tools we have. The National Science Foundation is dismantling most of the Ocean Observatories Initiative, a $368 million network of deep sea sensors that's been running for over a decade. Those sensors track ocean heat, currents, carbon, and coastal flooding. They feed your weather forecasts and hurricane warnings. Scientists say tearing it out will severely degrade those predictions and leave us, in their words, flying blind. And we're paying for this taxpayer equipment whether it's switched on or not. One oceanographer called it penny-wise and tons foolish. They're throwing away gear we already paid for and bought and installed. And with hurricane season already here, that blind spot could cost lives. And that's the way it is today, Friday, June 5th, 2026. I'm Tom Hartman. You know, we've all gotten so used to living in a country where people are trying to crowdfund, like, cancer research for children. St. Jude's is a wonderful charity, but we're the only developed country in the world that needs, you know, where you have to go to people and beg for money in order to treat children with cancer.
1: or Shriners. I mean, another great charity, but shouldn't we all be funding children who are born with birth defects and problems like that? We're probably the only country in the world where you can sell your life insurance policy because Social Security doesn't cover your retirement. I mean, it's probably not happening anywhere else in the world. Or reverse mortgage your home because you can't afford it. I mean, this is crazy that we are living in a country where no kid hungry, a charity. You can read all about it. There's a whole op-ed I wrote about this over at HartmanReport.com. It's titled America's Sickest Reality Show, Crowdfunding Cancer Care While Billionaires Hoard Billions. Check it out. Get my daily writings where I take on the big picture issues of our day at HartmanReport.com. 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

0: those reps and things. It's great to hear from you. Thank you. We'll be right back.
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0: Defending America from the Republican weapons of mass deception. I'll be right back with you.

0: And welcome back. Dee in Seattle. Hey, Dee, what's on your mind today?
1: Hi, Tom. I caught your show earlier in the week when you were bringing up the Greater Israel plan. Mm-hmm. And just at that same time, I was just kind of cruising through, seeing what CBN News, the Israeli, like if they had any new footage or stuff we don't see. Mm-hmm. And they brought up that political leader, the security minister, Itamar, hope I'm pronouncing this right, Ben-Gvir.
0: Yeah, Ben-Gvir.
1: Ben-Gvir, yeah. He was the guy who did the abuse in the last flotilla. He was on camera saying that Israel now owned Temple Mount, literally, and didn't see it on any other news channel to look for it. But in a way, it's kind of like, if that's true, then the Palestinians and in Jerusalem, they would be taking over Jerusalem and its holy sites. I'm just wondering your take on, in this new century, how would that go down? Would it be just through occupation declaring it? How do they actually end up owning it in this current century?
0: Well, the way they've done it on the West Bank, for people who don't know what we're talking about, Jerusalem has a section of the city, including part of the old city inside the walls, that was considered part of Palestine in the 1948 agreement, I think it was. And it's filled with Palestinians. You walk through the shops there. It's all Palestinian, you know, merchants who are selling mostly stuff to tourists. And this includes the Temple Mount, which is the kind of the backside of the Wailing Wall, the Western Wall. And it's where the Dome of the Rock is, one of the holiest of the, this is the rock that Muhammad ascended to some heaven from and all that kind of stuff. But it's also supposed to be above where the second temple was, deep underground from Solomon's time. So anyhow, that's Palestinian territory. The way
1: so
0: that...
1: So they could just declare it?
0: Well, I'm not sure that they can, but I think they may well be able to. The way they've done it on the West Bank is they have, non-official people, that is the local settlers, go in and burn people's houses, shoot them, terrorize them, rape their women, steal from them, smash their windows, just make life so miserable that they leave or kill them. There's been a lot of murders on the West Bank. And then as the minute that the Palestinian leaves their home, they just grab the home and say, okay, this is ours. And Israel goes, oh, well, it's under Jewish control now. So it's now part of Israel. It's now Israeli territory. And, they've taken more than half of the West Bank doing that kind of thing. So it wouldn't surprise me if that's the strategy that they employ in East Jerusalem, but I have no insight into that. Do you read, I'm sorry, go ahead.
1: No, I was just going to say, in a way, it's not explained just on regular news how this inflames the whole situation, Lebanon, everything else, it's all going to blow. That's not going to help the situation. So
0: no.
1: We're not hearing about it, but... I don't understand how this is even working, but
0: I would follow Haaretz, the progressive newspaper in Israel. They've got an English language website, Haaretz, I think it is. But if you type it into a search engine, it'll correct my probable misspelling. And I'm guessing that they would be following this. I haven't read it in probably a month, so I'm just not up on it. But
1: okay.
0: It's an important thing. Dee, thank you for bringing that up. I appreciate the call.
1: Thanks a lot.
0: Yeah, good talking to you. It's 49 minutes past the hour. I'll be back with you in 60 seconds.

0: Hey, thanks so much for sharing our program and for reaching out to our stations and sponsors and letting them know that you're listening. It really means a lot to us.
1: So what do we call the really

mind-bogglingly rich. You know, at the founding of the Republic, they were referred to as speculators or moneyed interest or aristocrats. In the years leading up to the Civil War, we called them the cotton lords and the plantation aristocracy. In the late 19th century, they were the robber barons. In the 1930s, FDR called them the economic royalists. But since the Reagan Revolution, we've just called them billionaires. And now, you know, some of them want to call themselves tech bros. Like, that's kind of a good thing, you know, like tech is positive and bros, you know, like Mark Zuckerberg saying we need more masculine energy in American business culture. So we need a new phrase. I would like to suggest the morbidly rich. Morbidly suggests unhealthy. And the vast riches that some of these people have is unhealthy to our democracy, particularly since five Republicans on the Supreme Court said that morbidly rich people can buy politicians. And it's unhealthy for them, too. So morbidly rich. There's an op-ed over at HartmanReport.com all about it. Check it out.

0: Starbucks.
1: 51 minutes past the hour. Welcome back. Picking up your calls here. Lynette in St. Paul, Minnesota, listening on KTNF. Hey, Lynette, what's up?
2: Yeah, hi, Tom. Thank you for all you do, you and your wife and your team. And I'm in Minnesota here. I don't know if it's just Minnesota, but I live in Minnesota. I see a campaign to get somehow release Derek Chauvin. And just like kind of with the January 6th pardons, a friend of mine sent me, I don't know, he does send like weird stuff sometimes, and sometimes they're true and sometimes they're not. But a disturbing photo of this woman, her face was badly beaten, and it captures your attention. You're like, oh, this is terrible. Like, what is this about? And so the story is false, and they're claiming that this woman was beaten up by George Floyd. And so I see a campaign, and I've seen some other things, too, just trying to say that George Floyd was really not a good guy, and here's the woman that he beat up and assaulted. Well, I just, you know, did a few Google searches and found out that this picture of this woman
1: is an AI picture.
2: Total lie.
1: Yeah.
2: Yeah.
1: And at the beginning, when the Minnesota Republican Party had their annual meeting a week ago, they had a 10-second moment of silence for Derek Chauvin. I mean, this is insane, Lynette.
2: And that's what I thought of. I thought of when I heard that, I thought, yep, they're starting the campaign to get him out of prison.
1: Yep.
2: And then when I see this, and it isn't the woman. It isn't the woman at all. It's a different woman who is an American student who was beaten and assaulted in Spain.
1: Yeah.
2: And yet all these people are commenting, he's just a terrible person. So it's just really sad.
1: It's like Tina Peters in Colorado. You know, they're taking a person that most of the country considers a villain, but who is a hero to the hardcore white supremacist, racist MAGA base. And trying to elevate that person, and you know, whether they're going to get Chauvin better treatment in prison or whether they're going to try and get him out or get him apart, I don't know. But I agree with you. They are clearly trying to rehabilitate him. Thank you, Lynette. Thank you for the call. Lisa in Seattle. Hey, Lisa, what's on your mind today?
3: Hi, Tom. I just wanted to comment that yesterday your program was so great with David. Is it David Dayan and Alex Lawson?
1: Yeah, Alex is a great guy.
3: It just blew my mind, the things they were talking, which I felt for even since Trump's been in the first time. I knew it was headed that way because you look at his history of illegal activities. It's just like if I had a bank and the people, the board members at the bank said, we're going to hire a guy that just got out of prison for all these financial crimes, and he's going to be head of the bank.
1: Yeah.
3: I would draw my money out immediately. How did this happen? I'm still trying to figure it out, but I'm looking at parallels to the McCarthy era when Joseph McCarthy and Roy Khan, who was Trump's lawyer until he died, and all of that trickery, they ended up killing the Rosenberg, saying they were spies, and they had this anti-communist hunt and the all kind of LGB hunt that they destroyed.
1: Yeah.
3: People died. I bet you couldn't count how many people probably did suicide. They decimated Hollywood.
1: Yeah.
3: The communist threat, everything. And they made everybody so uptight. You could bet. This is 50s up to, I don't know, whenever they got rid of. Then finally McCarthy and Ray, you said Ray Khan or Ray Cohen?
1: Cohen. One syllable.
3: Cohen, okay,
1: C-O-H-N.
3: Anyway, people need to look that guy up. He was after the homosexuals, supposedly.
1: And he was one himself.
3: He was himself a homosexual.
1: Yeah, yeah.
3: And he died of AIDS in 86, and up until the day he died, he said, I am not gay.
1: Yeah.
3: But he also had Trump for a client. He's his mentor.
1: Now, right, and guy, Trump even had Michael Cohen, who was his later lawyer after Roy Cohen died, had Michael Cohen start pronouncing his last name with that single syllable like Cohen so that it sounded like he was Roy Cohen. I mean, it's just wild.
3: He was with Cohen. And not only that, Michael Cohen, he went to jail for Trump, remember, for doing his dirty work.
1: He went to jail for writing a book about Trump. Trump put him in jail.
3: Well, no, remember, he paid off that Stormy.
1: Yeah, I know.
3: Whoever that lady was, a stripper.
1: Yeah, Stormy Daniels.
3: But he is, too. Before he got with Ray Cohen or Khan, he was in this cult where it was a famous psychiatrist in New York, and he had gathered all of the elite and the very rich kids in college and college age, and he had total control of them. And Michael Cohen was in on that, and the people had to go and steal their kids back. This was like the early 70s.
1: I know nothing about that. So, you know, and Michael Cohen has become kind of a controversial figure now because he's now claiming that he's being attacked by both the left and the right. He's been on this program a couple times. But I just don't know. Lisa, thank you. Thank you for the call. And yeah, I'm concerned about it. In my book, The Last American President, there's like two or three chapters about Roy Cohn and his relationship with Donald Trump. So fascinating research. We'll be right back with John Pavlovitz.
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4: Years ago, when I announced that I was leaving my job as editor of the Texas Observer to run for political office, I had to admit that going into politics is the only downward career move one can take from journalism. But being both a journalist and a politician does hone one's ability to detect the smell of BS. And we Americans are presently getting a noxious blast of that stench from our warmongering Department of Defense. The vast trillion-dollar Pentagon is the ultimate Big Brother bureaucracy, literally empowered to compel thousands of Americans to die in foolish military misadventures cooked up by political partisans and profiteering corporate contractors. That's why it's so alarming that Trump's Project 2025 autocrats are now rushing to slam an iron door of censorship on reporters trying to inform us commoners about the militaristic schemes and corporate fraud that comes from inside this government fortress. In the name of defending freedom, Trump's palace guards are banning media outlets that displease His Royal Highness. Also, Pretty Boy Pete, Trump's made-for-TV Pentagon honcho, has even decreed that reporters must be tightly monitored by military escorts while doing interviews, reviewing documents, and otherwise exercising the essential constitutional rights of our nation's free press. The good news is that rather than kowtowing to the autocrats, dozens of media organizations have told Pete to stuff it, choosing to do old-school outsider digging into this insider war machine. This is Jim Hightower saying, meanwhile, the Project 2025 authoritarians hail their clampdown on free press rights by touting their, quote, fresh relationship with what they call their new Pentagon press corps. Right, it's their partisan press corps, not ours.

0: attacks on voting rights, taxpayer-funded coal subsidies, self-learning AI threats, and dismantled ocean monitoring systems reveal mounting risks to democracy, security, science, and accountability. Good morning. This is the Commonwealth Report, news for the public, not the powerful. You can follow us at commonwealthreport.news. Is Blackstone the next Lehman Brothers? Here's something that should worry every working person. Blackstone just slammed the door on investors trying to pull their money out of the giant private credit fund. The fund holds $79 billion. This week, investors asked to cash out 10% of their shares. Blackstone said, no, you only get 5. Last quarter, they let everybody out. Now they're capping the exits for the first time ever. And they're not alone. The whole $2 trillion private credit market is under a cloud. Switzerland's Partners Group did the same thing days earlier and warned the panic is spreading from private credit into private equity. We've seen this movie before. In 2008, Lehman Brothers froze up and the whole economy crashed down on regular folks. When the rich start running for the doors, that's when you need to watch your wallet. Who's secretly bankrolling the attack on black voting rights? Now, follow the money. When the Supreme Court gutted Section 2 of the Voting Rights Act in the Louisiana case, the groups that pushed for it were swimming in secret cash. A watchdog called True North Research found 7 conservative nonprofits that filed briefs took in nearly $105 million in dark money between 2021 and 2024. That's 7 times what they got before. Stephen Miller's America's First Legal Foundation grabbed more than $58 million all by itself. The money moved through donor-advised funds, which let billionaires hide their names while they rewrite the rules. One researcher put it plainly, it's making it harder for people to vote. That's not democracy. That's a hostile takeover of our democracy by big money. Why is Trump handing coal plants your tax dollars? Here's one that'll make your blood boil. President Trump is using his wartime powers, the Defense Production Act, to prop up more than a dozen dying coal plants. The price tag is $700 million of our money. The Sierra Club called it disgusting and reprehensible. And here's the kicker. At the same time, the administration is paying companies billions to not build offshore wind farms. Pay billions to kill clean energy, then pay hundreds of millions to keep dirty coal on life support. One climate scientist said, well, so much for the free market. This is socialism for big coal, paid for by you, and it'll make your kids sicker and your power bills higher. Are you ready for AI worms that learn and take over everything? Now buckle up for the scary one. Researchers at the University of Toronto just built a computer worm powered by artificial intelligence. Old viruses follow one set of instructions. Patch the hole and you stop them. This thing is different. It learns. It thinks. It hunts for new weaknesses on its own and rewrites its own attack as it spreads from machine to machine. They built it with free AI models anyone can download at almost no cost. One expert called it a, quote, fundamentally new threat. The good news, they did it in a sealed-off lab. The bad news, if a few researchers can do it on the cheap, so can the bad guys. They ran it on a fake company network and watched it spread on its own throughout the company. The age of self-learning malware just arrived, and most of us aren't ready. Will Trump's ocean cuts leave the world flying blind? And finally, the Trump administration is ripping out one of the most important science tools we have. The National Science Foundation is dismantling most of the Ocean Observatories Initiative, a $368 million network of deep sea sensors that's been running for over a decade. Those sensors track ocean heat, currents, carbon, and coastal flooding. They feed your weather forecasts and hurricane warnings. Scientists say tearing it out will severely degrade those predictions and leave us, in their words, flying blind. And we're paying for this taxpayer equipment whether it's switched on or not. One oceanographer called it penny-wise and tons foolish. They're throwing away gear we already paid for and bought and installed. And with hurricane season already here, that blind spot could cost lives. And that's the way it is today, Friday, June 5th, 2026. I'm Tom Hartman. You know, we've all gotten so used to living in a country where people are trying to crowdfund, like, cancer research for children. St. Jude's is a wonderful charity, but we're the only developed country in the world that needs, you know, where you have to go to people and beg for money in order to treat children with cancer.
1: or Shriners. I mean, another great charity, but shouldn't we all be funding children who are born with birth defects and problems like that? We're probably the only country in the world where you can sell your life insurance policy because Social Security doesn't cover your retirement. I mean, that's probably not happening anywhere else in the world. Or reverse mortgage your home because you can't afford it. I mean, this is crazy that we are living in a country where no kid hungry, a charity. You can read all about it. There's a whole op-ed I wrote about this over at HartmanReport.com. It's titled America's Sickest Reality Show, Crowdfunding Cancer Care While Billionaires Hoard Billions. Check it out. 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
1: And welcome to the second hour of our program. On the line with us is our buddy John Pavlovitz. 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And John is a pretty remarkable guy. He is a former Methodist minister. He wrote a book called Worth Fighting For. Plus, he's got a new children's book that's coming out June 23rd, titled Here and Now, Small and Close. It's available at herenowsmallclose.com. He's a writer, pastor, activist. John, welcome back to the program. Your most recent piece really rang for me. You write, the headline was, I'm an American taxpayer and I'm sick of killing people. And you talk about the growing nihilism, the black despair, the leaden grief that comes from witnessing so much unnecessary suffering, so much preventable pain, so much manufactured chaos, and the real heart sickness. I've been detecting this in your posts recently, that you're kind of grieving for your country. How are you doing?
3: Yeah, we're holding up as well as we can, Tom. Thanks for having me. I think, you know, naming that grief, because in my travels, you know, all around the country in person and online, that's what I'm hearing from so many people, just a sadness that's in the default operating system of their days right now, because the news is so dire, it's relentless. And so I think even naming it helps people get a sense of peace and agency to begin to figure out, what do I do with this?
1: Yeah, it really does. I mean, would you like to go through your list here, or shall I prompt you on them if you don't have
3: any? Yeah, go ahead touch on is great.
1: Yeah, I'll read each of your bold lines, and you can do a little riff. John Pavlovitz writes, as a taxpaying American, I am partnering in the genocide in Gaza.
3: Yeah, I mean, we see these videos, Tom, and we hear the reports, and it just becomes so difficult to hold it all, especially when we realize that our nation is responsible for it, and there is sort of a helplessness that comes because we're fighting with and for our nation simultaneously right now. All decent, truly patriotic people are trying to hold this love of the nation that we could be with the grief over the nation that is, and it's no more apparent than in what's in the genocide in Gaza right now.
1: You write, as a taxpaying American, I am murdering the people of Iran, Lebanon, Cuba, and Ukraine. I'd add Venezuela to that. But
3: yeah, and sadly, we'll probably be able to keep adding soon. Mm-hmm. I think watching this strategy of confrontation all throughout the world, whether it's for distraction or real estate or oil, it's just infuriating to know that we are contributing to all of this. And right now, it feels like there's not much we can do as we approach November.
1: You're right. As a taxpaying American, I am starving people to death in New Jersey.
3: Yeah, I just got back from that area, and to hear the stories and to see, you know, in real time, this failure of our republic, even of our lawmakers, to protect innocent life and to make sure that everyone's human rights are protected. And again, this is by our hands. This is not some foreign threat. We are doing this damage. And I think that's the most difficult thing.
1: You write, as a taxpaying American, I am assaulting girls and young women in Texas.
3: Yeah, what's happening in the detention centers there is just, I think, beyond what any of us really want to know about. And so we need to make sure that we keep engaging the news like this to know that girls and young women right now are in completely deplorable conditions with no protection. And I think it's when those of us who love all humanity and want the most vulnerable and the poorest and the most marginalized to have what we have by default. And I think seeing that denied people is a cause for grief for sure.
1: You're right. As a taxpaying American, I am viciously terrorizing immigrants.
3: I mean, Tom, that's been for this whole second term is knowing that we are funding this cadre of masked violent ghouls who are terrorizing our people, and they're terrorizing people in the places they work and study and shop and just try to exist. And so I think we forget that some of the things pull off the news cycle because there's other things that replace them, and we need to remember that this is happening in earnest right now.
1: And you write, as a taxpaying American, I am violently persecuting queer people.
3: I mean, I'm a person who is LGBTQ supporting, as most decent human beings are. And here we are in Pride Month, and knowing that these, I think, 530, last time I checked, anti-LGBTQ bills being proposed throughout the country is really, part of this effort by the MAGA right to eliminate diversity. And so we who aspire to be allies or advocates for the LGBTQ community need to redouble our efforts to protect them and stand with them.
1: Yeah, I absolutely agree. We're talking with John Pavlovitz, a pastor, writer, activist. His latest book, Worth Fighting For, and his newest one, Here and Now and Small and Close. John Pavlovitz is his Blue Sky handle, and also JohnPavlovitz.substack.com is where you can find his writings. John, as a former Methodist minister, I'm curious if you're in touch with your former peers. Do you see any sort of a movement across the moderate Christian church to push back on this kind of thing?
3: I absolutely am, Tom. I'm in touch with so many of these leaders and through emails, through my travels. And I was just talking to a Methodist pastor who I actually ran into on a greenway here in North Carolina. And he was saying, I finally reached a place where I cannot in good faith call myself a spiritual person, a person of Jesus, a leader in the church, and be silent. And there's a lot of reasons that churches have been hesitant to enter into the fray of social justice and issues of race and gender and sexuality. It's terrible that they are, but I think now more are saying, if there's ever a time when our spiritual witness needs to be present, it's now. If ever there was a time for leadership that of people who believe in the teachings of Jesus, this is our time. And so you're seeing a new sort of courage in that group of people. And I'm really encouraged by that.
1: I was raised in the United Methodist Church, and my parents took me to church every Sunday for several years, quite a few years. Mm-hmm. And I don't recall a single sermon that was remotely political. And if there would have been one, my father, who was very political, would have made it very clear to me. I would have known about it, even though I was kind of apolitical. I'm talking about like from, 10 years old to 13 or 14 years old. I left home when I was 16. So how do pastors do that these days? I mean, you got the Johnson Amendment. You're not supposed to talk politics. Do you just talk issues? I get it that the right-wing churches are out there just openly, inviting
3: right.
1: Republican candidates in and just breaking the law left and right with a complete impunity, and the Trump administration will do nothing about that. But for people who want to follow the law and be ethical, how do they do it?
3: Well, I think it's about speaking with specificity as much as one can about the issues. We can name immigration we can name what it means to love our LGBTQ brothers and sisters. We can name what it means to respect the rights of women. I wrote a piece yesterday about the pro-life position of Republicans and realizing over and over again they're anti any sort of life beyond the birth canal. Mm-hmm. And so I think we can name those things in the pulpit without infringing on the law. And we can, and see, it's actually interesting. Once we mention the teachings of Jesus, once we explicitly share what Jesus taught, that is by nature political, and it's by nature antithetical to Trumpism. And so that's where the words of Jesus actually do their work for us.
1: Oh, yeah. He was executed for his politics.
3: Indeed.
1: You know, he was calling out the Romans. So it's pretty straightforward stuff. John Pavlovitz, a great man, a writer, pastor, activist. His latest book, Worth Fighting For, and he's got a new children's book coming out this month, Here and Now and Small and Close. It's available at herenowsmallclose.com. His newspaper, johnpavlovitz.substack.com, P-A-V-L-O-V-I-T-Z. John, thanks so much for dropping by.
3: Always a pleasure, my friend. Thank you.
1: Back
3: Talk to you soon.
1: Yeah. Thank you. 15 minutes past the hour.
2: This is the Tom Hartman Program.
1: It's your media support group for We the People. We'll be right back.

0: And welcome back. Bill in Los Angeles. Hey, Bill, thanks for listening to KPFK. What's up?
1: Yeah, you're hearing me okay?
0: Yeah, just fine.
1: Okay, because last time I got dropped off. Yeah, nice to be here. Say, I'd like to, particularly as a former telephone company employee, I'd like to bring up an issue that's very near and dear to my heart. Apparently, AT&T is trying to jump traditional landline telephone service in California, along with the rest of the nation. Mm-hmm. They told us this maybe 10 months ago, and there was a meeting. We put up a real big stink. And real quickly, they backed down and said, hold on, that's okay. No, don't worry. You'll have your landline service for the foreseeable future. Everything's okay. You know, we breathed a good sigh of relief. Whew. Yet, you know, wait for it. About a week ago, I received a letter that basically said, gosh, I hope you're having a really nice day. And by the way, landline service is scheduled to end next January.
0: Yeah, in 6 months. Wow.
1: Yeah.
0: Yeah. I'm guessing that so few people have landlines any longer. Everybody's gone to cell phones that maintaining the landline system is just no longer profitable to them. I mean, doesn't that make sense?
1: Well, maybe so, although a lot of people depend on that. I have a cell phone now, which I use as a backup, but mm-hmm. I like to have the landline service as my main phone service. Yeah. Oh, by the way, in my own case, that service has been down for coming on 2 months now. And when I call, all I say is, well, people are stealing copper, and we have no predicted date for
0: the landline
1: for coming
0: service
1: back on.
0: Wow.
1: Yeah, so it's very... very frustrating.
0: Yeah, well, that's got to be one of the factors that's pushing the decision. Well, I'm sorry to hear it, Bill. I don't have an easy answer for you, but I wish you luck in dealing with AT&T. Thank you for the call and the heads up. Uh-huh. Keno in Lakeland, Florida. Hey, Keno, happy Freez Day.
2: Yes, happy Freez Day. Tom, the president is showing bad signs of judgment with this appointment of Pulte to the Director of National Intelligence. He's breaking the law, and he's showing poor judgment. In the Constitution, in the 25th Amendment, you know, it says the vice president can, with a majority of either the principal officers, the executive departments, or such other body as Congress may by law provide. Mm-hmm. Is it possible there could be a movement? Now, Jamie Raskin is supposed to be working on having that body from Congress that the vice president could use. Is it possible that there could be a movement to encourage Jamie Raskin to get that provision done and then encourage the vice president to retire the president as he shows more and more signs of poor judgment and breaking the law? Any possibility of a movement? Do you think that would be possible?
0: Yeah, just wait until January, because if the Democrats take the House and the Senate, then I think what you're describing is very possible, along with impeachment. I mean, you know, there will be multiple efforts to get Trump out of office, and he knows it. And that's why he put Bill Pulte in there, because Bill Pulte was the guy. First of all, he's a Nepo baby. You know, he was born into a very, very wealthy family. His grandfather started a major real estate company that I don't know if he's a billionaire, but he's a very rich man. And he, as the head of the housing agency, was able to gain access to what should be confidential mortgage records of Letitia James and Adam Schiff and others, and use that to prosecute them. So now the best guess is that Pulte, when he runs the ONI, when he's the DNI, he's going to make claims about foreign involvement in our elections in Democratic districts so that those votes won't get counted. He's going to be the principal guy. And Trump says he's not going to keep him until after the election. He's going to have somebody else replace him. So in my mind, Pulte is there to attack our elections in November. Keep an eye on this one, Keno.

0: attacks on voting rights, taxpayer-funded coal subsidies, self-learning AI threats, and dismantled ocean monitoring systems reveal mounting risks to democracy, security, science, and accountability. Good morning. This is the Commonwealth Report, news for the public, not the powerful. You can follow us at commonwealthreport.news. Is Blackstone the next Lehman Brothers? Here's something that should worry every working person. Blackstone just slammed the door on investors trying to pull their money out of the giant private credit fund. The fund holds $79 billion. This week, investors asked to cash out 10% of their shares. Blackstone said, no, you only get 5. Last quarter, they let everybody out. Now they're capping the exits for the first time ever. And they're not alone. The whole $2 trillion private credit market is under a cloud. Switzerland's Partners Group did the same thing days earlier and warned the panic is spreading from private credit into private equity. We've seen this movie before. In 2008, Lehman Brothers froze up and the whole economy crashed down on regular folks. When the rich start running for the doors, that's when you need to watch your wallet. Who's secretly bankrolling the attack on black voting rights? Now, follow the money. When the Supreme Court gutted Section 2 of the Voting Rights Act in the Louisiana case, the groups that pushed for it were swimming in secret cash. A watchdog called True North Research found 7 conservative nonprofits that filed briefs took in nearly $105 million in dark money between 2021 and 24. That's 7 times what they got before. Stephen Miller's America's First Legal Foundation grabbed more than $58 million all by itself. The money moved through donor-advised funds, which let billionaires hide their names while they rewrite the rules. One researcher put it plainly, it's making it harder for people to vote. That's not democracy. That's a hostile takeover of our democracy by big money. Why is Trump handing coal plants your tax dollars? Here's one that'll make your blood boil. President Trump is using his wartime powers, the Defense Production Act, to prop up more than a dozen dying coal plants. The price tag is $700 million of our money. The Sierra Club called it disgusting and reprehensible. And here's the kicker. At the same time, the administration is paying companies billions to not build offshore wind farms. Pay billions to kill clean energy, then pay hundreds of millions to keep dirty coal on life support. One climate scientist said, well, so much for the free market. This is socialism for big coal, paid for by you, and it'll make your kids sicker and your power bills higher. Are you ready for AI worms that learn and take over everything? Now buckle up for the scary one. Researchers at the University of Toronto just built a computer worm powered by artificial intelligence. Old viruses follow one set of instructions. Patch the hole and you stop them. This thing is different. It learns. It thinks. It hunts for new weaknesses on its own and rewrites its own attack as it spreads from machine to machine. They built it with free AI models anyone can download at almost no cost. One expert called it a, quote, fundamentally new threat. The good news, they did it in a sealed-off lab. The bad news, if a few researchers can do it on the cheap, so can the bad guys. They ran it on a fake company network and watched it spread on its own throughout the company. The age of self-learning malware just arrived, and most of us aren't ready. Will Trump's ocean cuts leave the world flying blind? And finally, the Trump administration is ripping out one of the most important science tools we have. The National Science Foundation is dismantling most of the Ocean Observatories Initiative, a $368 million network of deep sea sensors that's been running for over a decade. Those sensors track ocean heat, currents, carbon, and coastal flooding. They feed your weather forecasts and hurricane warnings. Scientists say tearing it out will severely degrade those predictions and leave us, in their words, flying blind. And we're paying for this taxpayer equipment whether it's switched on or not. One oceanographer called it penny-wise and tons foolish. They're throwing away gear we already paid for and bought and installed. And with hurricane season already here, that blind spot could cost lives. And that's the way it is today, Friday, June 5th, 2026. I'm Tom Hartman. You know, we've all gotten so used to living in a country where people are trying to crowdfund, like, cancer research for children. St. Jude's is a wonderful charity, but we're the only developed country in the world that needs, you know, where you have to go to people and beg for money in order to treat children with cancer.
1: or Shriners. I mean, another great charity, but shouldn't we all be funding children who are born with birth defects and problems like that? We're probably the only country in the world where you can sell your life insurance policy because Social Security doesn't cover your retirement. I mean, it's probably not happening anywhere else in the world. Or reverse mortgage your home because you can't afford it. I mean, this is crazy that we are living in a country where no kid hungry, a charity. You can read all about it. There's a whole op-ed I wrote about this over at HartmanReport.com. It's titled America's Sickest Reality Show, Crowdfunding Cancer Care While Billionaires Hoard Billions. Check it out. Get my daily writings where I take on the big picture issues of our day at HartmanReport.com. The Commonwealth Report is journalism that works for you, not corporations, not billionaires, news for the public, not the powerful. Twice a day, we break down what matters to your life. 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Stay informed, stay empowered. It's no coincidence that the time in Europe when the church ran the continent, you know, from around the 5th century to around the 15th or 16th century, that 1,000-year period is referred to as the Dark Ages. This is what happens when religion controls politics, when religion controls the state, the nation, and every nation of Europe was controlled essentially by the Catholic Church during that period of time. It got busted up with the Protestant Reformation in the 16th century. This was what the founders of this country very much knew about. George Washington refused to declare himself a Christian. Thomas Paine wrote an entire book embracing atheism. Ben Franklin fled Massachusetts as a teenager to escape the religious threats. And Thomas Jefferson went off on it regularly. There's a whole piece about how the Republicans are trying to impose a new dark age on America. It's all laid out, all the quotes and all the links over at HartmanReport.com. Check it out. Welcome back. 35 minutes past the hour. Picking up your calls here, Willie in China Grove, North Carolina. Hey, Willie, what's up?
2: Hey, Tom. It's good to talk to you again. I don't know if your screener informed you, but we were in the Philippines together in 1986, sometime in, I think it was February.
1: You and me?
2: You know, you were in Manila.
1: Yeah.
2: I was in the Navy in Subic City.
1: Oh, this was when Ferdy Marcos fell, and I got 5 days in a row,
2: yeah,
1: bumped off the
2: Marcos
1: plane trying to get out of town.
2: Right, they wouldn't let me back on base because they closed all the gates. Wouldn't let anybody on base or off base.
1: Yeah.
2: But that's neither here nor there. I'm here to talk about getting rid of 47.
1: Mm-hmm.
2: Now, I just heard something from Las Vegas that said that 86 started in Las Vegas back in the 40s. And it meant 8 miles out and 6 feet deep.
1: No, that was made up by the Trump people. 86 was a restaurant slang
2: back
1: in the 20s in New York City.
2: Yeah, my sister's worked restaurants all her life.
1: Yeah.
2: She told me 86 means it's no longer on the menu.
1: That's right.
2: And I think it became to mean a customer was no longer welcome.
1: That too, yep. That's exactly right.
2: But
1: they're trying to spread this BS story that it means 8 miles out, 6 feet deep, whatever. That was just literally invented by the Trump people in the last month.
2: That's what I was thinking, because I'd never heard that story before.
1: Yeah.
2: And I'm a history buff. I would have known that about.
1: They're just making crap up.
2: They're good at it. I love your Morbidly Rich.
1: I think that is a great idea. Yeah.
2: But you didn't use it. Just a few minutes ago, you said something about a Nepo baby.
1: Yeah.
2: You should have said, I don't know if he was morbidly rich.
1: Well, he was.
2: But
1: Bill Pulte, I don't think he is a billionaire. I think he's just probably worth a few hundred million, but I don't know his actual net worth. I know that his grandfather and his grandfather started and his father ran, and then he inherited this massive real estate business. But how much wealth that reflects, I've never looked up, frankly.
2: Right. I'm sure it's a lot of money.
1: But he's a real estate Nepo baby. He should not be running our intelligence service. and in my opinion, the reason that Trump put him in charge of the intelligence service is because Trump is looking for ways to stop the votes in blue areas in swing states from being counted. And he's going to have Bill Pulte, mark my words, come November, Bill Pulte is going to come out and say, oh, we have evidence that China just hacked the machines in Lexington or in Austin or, you know, blue areas and red states and or in swing states. And therefore, we can't rely on those numbers. So we're not going to count those numbers. I am predicting that. I hope I'm wrong. I hope I'm wrong, Willie.
2: You don't think you'll rely on the old Italian space lasers from outer space changing votes or something like that, I believe?
1: Yeah, or Marjorie Taylor Greene's Jewish space lasers.
2: Yeah. That's who it was, Marjorie Taylor Greene. You don't hear about her much anymore, do you?
1: No, because she doesn't have any power anymore, which is why.
2: And I
1: thought that she should stay in Congress. If she wanted to take on Trump, she should have just stayed right there.
2: But, I thought so, too.
1: Yeah.
2: I thought so, too. If she is converting, she needs to stay.
1: Yeah.
2: Tillis, he needs to stay. He's my congressman.
1: Yeah.
2: I've been calling him and saying, Senator Tillis, we need to ice Trump. Now, I know that sounds like, you know, get rid of him permanently, but what I mean is impeach, convict, and exile.
1: Oh, I like that. Yeah.
2: I like it, too, and I'd like to spread that around the world and to get rid of that man, because Tom Tillis is right.
1: Yeah. Yeah, we can't.
2: We cannot have this man for another 2.5 years. It's not going to work.
1: I suspect if the Democrats succeed in taking power this fall, next year we're going to see both impeachment and 25th Amendment activities. But we'll just have to wait. Willie, I got to move along, but thank you for the call. Great material. Mike in Madison, Wisconsin. Hey, Mike, what's on your mind today?
3: Thanks for taking my call, Tom. Say, I saw this on the news the other night. Ivanka Trump and Jared Kushner's investment firm, Affinity Partners, is trying to build and transform a 1,400-acre uninhabited island, formerly a Soviet Union military base, into a luxury resort with 10,000 rooms.
1: Yeah, off the coast of Albania in the Mediterranean.
3: Right. The project is backed by foreign capital.
1: Yeah, mostly
3: including
1: Saudi.
3: Sovereign wealth funds from Saudi. Now, isn't this a form of corruption? How can Jared Kushner be working for our government, trying to make peace in the Middle East, and then doing side deals like this that are costing him, that are making him and the Trump family billions of dollars?
1: This is the most corrupt administration in the history of the United States, and one of the most corrupt in the history of any functioning democratic republic. I mean, Trump is running the United States the way Orban ran Hungary. In fact, Orban was the template for it, and the way that Putin runs Russia. And I think he's following Putin's playbook step by step by step.
3: I understand how. Where are all the Republicans in Congress? Where's Comer? I mean, he's howling about Biden's laptop for 10 years.
1: Yeah.
3: Where is he on this stuff?
1: Oh, they're all terrified of Trump. They're just scared to death of Trump. But, I think the tide is starting to turn. As more of these guys get past their primaries and no longer fear Trump, I suspect we're going to see more Republicans grow a spine, although we certainly didn't see that yesterday in the vote that kept all that money for Israel in and all this other stuff and funded ICE for another $80 billion, which is just bizarre.
3: I mean, Australia
1: with a little help
3: wouldn't let
1: from John Fetterman.
3: I mean, Australia wouldn't let them build a resort in Australia. They kicked them out.
1: Yeah.
3: The Albanians are out there protesting. Thousands of them are protesting against the Trump crime family.
1: Yeah, and Las Vegas wouldn't let them open a casino because they're too corrupt. No, I get it, Mike. I get it. And hundreds of thousands of people in Albania showed up in the streets to protest against Jared Kushner basically buying this island. So I'm completely with you. Mike, thank you for the call. John in Pendleton, Oregon. Hey, John, what's on your mind today?
4: Oh, hi. A little bit of comic relief. This is about oligarchy. My friends, too, we used to, flip around girly magazines back in the early 80s, late 70s. And they had this one cartoon that had a caption of this reporter interviewing CEO. And there was a cartoon kind of capture, you know, big skyscrapers and a huge office building. And the caption of the cartoon was, the secret of my success, which the reporter was asking the CEO, simple, I'm an a-hole. So,
5: yeah, I get it.
4: That's
5: the GOP slogan these days.
4: Yeah, well,
5: look at Ken Paxton.
4: It kind of came to my mind while I was watching the History Channel, and they had a thing about the men who built America. Mm-hmm. And boy, those guys are JP and Andrew Carnegie. It just stuck in my mind, one of those things that, people who kind of, what was it, Harry Truman used to say, there's no such thing as an honest millionaire.
5: Yeah.
4: So I was just sort of like, this is very old, and it's always a rerun about every, 60 to 80 years, it seems like.
5: Yeah. No, well, that's
4: But anyway, that was my two cents.
5: Well, thank you, John. Yeah, that 80-year cycle is the one that Strauss and Howe identified in their book, The Fourth Turning. And Howe has a new book, The Fourth Turning is Here, where, it was 80 years from the American Revolution to the Civil War. It was 80 years from the Civil War to the Great Depression and World War II. It was 80 years from World War II to right now. It's been 82
4: years. Yeah, you don't need a crystal ball anymore.
5: I'm with you. John, thank you very much for the call. Okay. Ziggy in Oneonta, New York. Hey, Ziggy, what's up?
6: Hi, Tom. I'm referencing a conversation you had earlier in the week regarding plumbers. Mm-hmm. And I just want to remind everyone that if it weren't for the plumbers, we never would have had Watergate.
5: Yeah. Okay.
6: All right. I just wanted to get you there with that joke. You know what I mean? Boom. Yeah. And I just wanted to call because what you said about Graham Platt.

0: And welcome back, Steve in Phoenix, Arizona. Hey, Steve, what's on your mind today?
1: Good morning, Tom. Hey. Just want to say hi to you and everybody out there. And you know what? I'm all in on Graham Plattner, too. You know, you pretty much nailed it, you know, what all you said about him and stuff. And, you know, we've got a probable, very probable Russian agent in the White House here.
0: Yep.
1: And to the future of the United States, the country, the world is at stake. You know, Plattner, you know, he's not just going to become a main senator, Democratic senator, but he'll be part of the Democratic senators that help control our country. You know, and this could be part of what, you know, puts the clamps on Trump and this Trump insanity. And, you know, I have to agree, Gillibrand, and I've thought about this several days ago, too, myself, she ruined Dale Franken's political career.
0: Yeah.
1: And this guy could have possibly been, you know, one of our presidents.
0: Yeah.
1: You know, we don't need any more of that going on.
0: Well, she wanted to be president. I mean, and her political ambitions, I think, you know, blew up in her face, because when she took down Al Franken, I don't think anybody in New York ever forgave her for that.
1: Well, I sure haven't. I'd still rather have her in there than a Republican, but this never should have happened. And, you know, these TV talking heads and the journalists, so on and so forth, they need to just, I'll spell it out here, STFU about this whole stuff.
0: Yeah.
1: And the Democrats need to stand, you know, united. You know, we got to get behind our own. Our country and the world's at stake. You know?
0: Yeah, I'm with you. Well said, Steve. Thank you very much.
1: Thanks, Tom.
0: Appreciate it. RJ in Greenville, Michigan. Hey, RJ, what's up?
2: Hi, Tom.
0: Hey.
2: Tom, I'd like to respond in regards to Graham Plattner.
0: Mm-hmm. Go for it.
2: I'd like to point out to everyone that the most effective president we ever had, Franklin Delano Roosevelt, had an affair.
0: Oh, yeah.
2: He might have even had multiple affairs.
0: So did Jack Kennedy.
2: Exactly.
0: So did Lyndon Johnson.
2: So did
0: Dwight Eisenhower. If you watch this new movie,
2: yes,
0: Pressure,
2: yes,
0: there's Kate Summersby. She was having an affair with Eisenhower during World War II.
2: Precisely. And my point is, I'd like to ask everyone listening, are you so free from sin that you can cast the first stone?
0: Yeah.
2: We need to stop this prudish BS and understand what the real issues are and what is at stake.
0: Yeah.
2: Have any of you out there even listen to what this man is saying and what he's willing to fight for?
0: Yeah, go over to YouTube,
2: Tom,
0: and watch some of his speeches. They are extraordinary.
2: Exactly.
0: This guy is going to be...
2: Everybody should.
0: Assuming that nothing worse comes out, and you know, which might be a big assumption, but you know, so far, so good. And the election's Tuesday, you know, so if it is anything else is going to come out, it's going to come out over the next couple of days. But this guy, if he gets to the Senate, he is going to take it by storm.
2: Yeah, I

0: hope to God he does.
1: Yeah,
0: that,
1: I do too.
0: I would sooner vote for a mortal man with all his sins and faults that is willing to fight for the things we really need than to vote for a lily white, holier than thou, do nothing any day.
1: Yeah, Casper.
0: And what Platner is saying is what we all are knowing and feeling, that our political system is corrupt and broken by the dangerously wealthy.
1: Yeah.
0: And we need to come together and fight back.
1: Yeah.
0: Now,
1: I like
0: all
1: that,
0: of you
1: dangerously
0: out there, can do what the DNC wants and turn your back on this man, but you can't ignore his message.
1: Yeah, there you go. RJ, very, very well said. Thank you very much for the call.
0: Thanks.
1: 51 minutes past the hour. I'll be back with you in 60 seconds. Stay with us.

0: Hey, thanks so much for sharing our program and for reaching out to our stations and sponsors and letting them know that you're listening. It really means a lot to us. Human beings have a couple of unique characteristics. The first is that we can be very tender and loving and concerned and caring toward people we perceive as being our group, us. We can also be extraordinarily violent against people that we consider to be them, if we think of them or this other as a threat. Probably the classic example of this is Adolf Hitler convincing Germans that, you know, Jews were a threat to them and good Germans going along with the Holocaust. Well, this othering is built into our DNA. This is, you know, ancient stuff. And the Republican Party, since the time of Nixon, when he started, you know, picking up the white racist vote after Democrats laid it down in the 60s, the Republicans have been using this to try to other minorities in America as a political strategy. And this is really deadly stuff. There's a whole op-ed about it over at HartmanReport.com. Is othering human nature's deadliest instinct? Check it out. Minutes past the hour. Welcome back. Calvin in Grove City, Ohio. Hey, Calvin, what's on your mind today?
1: Hello, Tom. You remind me of the big picture, or it was in the 1950s on Sunday afternoon, where it gives you the truth, the justice, and the American way.
0: Oh, yeah, that was... I was a little kid then, but yeah, okay.
1: It was on the afternoon, and right after church, I get out of church, and they went home. We hurried home to watch a big picture.
0: Yep. And then later in the 50s and the early 60s, it was Joe Pine and William F. Buckley with the firing line.
1: So I'm trying to get the message out for businesses to make the Democrats I'm going to give them a message of how, and there's only two parties left. Mm-hmm. That's the Independent Party and the Independent Party. Mm-hmm. As far as I'm concerned.
0: Yeah.
1: But the thing about it is, excuse me. The only thing about it is, there's two ways of making the Democrats win for sure. Is giving these two things to run on. Is to make 2 years of college free for the United States first.
0: Yep.
1: 2 years.
0: Yep.
1: And the other way is how long has it been since everybody pumped their nobody pumped their gas? In the 80s, wasn't it?
0: Back in the 80s, they would pump the gas for you, and they'd clean your windshield, and they'd check your oil.
1: Why did they get rid of that?
0: Because it wasn't profitable. They wanted to increase their profits.
1: No, but can you government make them go back on it? And I mean,
0: here in Oregon, up until last year or the year before, we had a law that required gas stations to have attendants. So when I would buy gas, I had to wait for the guy to come out from the building and pump my gas for me. That law went away. Yeah. Now we've got self-serve. But I guess people didn't like
1: it. If you make that law nationwide, how many millions of young kids would be going to the...
0: That was one of my jobs. When I was 16 and living out in East Lansing and going to college, I was pumping gas at the SO station and changing tires and stuff. And washing dishes at Bob's Big Boy across the street on Trowbridge Road. No, I'm with you, Calvin. Calvin, I got to run. Thank you for the call. Larry in Los Angeles. Hey, Larry, what's up?
2: Hi. I was watching Bloomberg the other day and saw an ad where the South, apparently they put a map up so you could see the entire South, and they were saying the new center of America's economy. And I checked on the internet, and sure enough, Powell has allowed so many corporations to move to the South.
0: Right.
2: That you could.
0: I don't think Powell has any say in the matter.
2: Well, he certainly had a say in getting rid of Silicon Valley Bank.
0: Yeah, that's a different thing.
2: He watched it. It's not a different thing. It's the same thing.
0: No, because he can regulate banks, but he can't regulate whether a company wants to move from California to Texas.
2: No, he watched Silicon Valley Bank die, and then he sent $300 billion to North Carolina, so that North Carolina now controls the finances of California's high tech.
3: Oh, that's interesting.
2: And then California's high tech started moving south.
3: Yeah.
2: New York's high tech started moving south.
3: Yeah, they're all chasing low taxes and no regulation.
2: And then Texas, and this is not just this. I know it sounds like a conspiracy. I'm going to have to call you again to tell you more about it.
3: Okay, that's fine, Larry. Thank you very much.
2: All right.
3: Good talking to you. Wow, hitting the top of the hour here. Are you ready for AI worms that learn as they take over everything in the world? This is weird. Stick around, I'll tell you about it.
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5: George Orwell spoke bluntly about the nefarious nature of advertising, calling it, quote, the rattling of a stick inside a swill bucket. Even Orwell, though, would have been astonished by the cacophony of swill bucket advertising currently being blasted at us by Amazon, Google, Meta, and other profiteering tech giants. What are they trying to sell? Pure hogwash. Having spent billions to develop artificial intelligence so humanoid robots can displace workers, the tech geniuses are now rushing to build thousands of vast computer data centers necessary to power their brave new AI world. Each center will suck up local water supplies, drastically raise people's utility bills, create monstrous industrial blight and pollution, and enthrone such autocratic thugs as Bezos, Musk, and Zuckerberg as absentee political bosses with domineering power over each locality. But the billionaires forgot something. You and me, we the people, are in open rebellion against this Orwellian future, with officials in multiple states and localities just saying hell no to the profiteers' invasive scams. Thus, the billionaire hucksters are frantically rattling their swill sticks. For example, Mark Zuckerberg, whose Meta Goliath already operates 26 massive data centers and is now spending $600 billion to plop more of them in our communities, has launched a multi-million dollar offensive to beat back local opponents. It's running BS television ads in state capital cities, financing political candidates to hype the data centers, deploying untold numbers of lobbyists to rig the rules against opponents, and hiring an army of, quote, community affairs agents to spread AI propaganda. This is Jim Hightower saying, they had the fat cats, but a groundswell of us alley cats has them on the run. To get involved, go to mediajustice.org/tools.

0: tax on voting rights, taxpayer-funded coal subsidies, self-learning AI threats, and dismantled ocean monitoring systems reveal mounting risks to democracy, security, science, and accountability. Good morning. This is the Commonwealth Report, news for the public, not the powerful. You can follow us at commonwealthreport.news. Is Blackstone the next Lehman Brothers? Here's something that should worry every working person. Blackstone just slammed the door on investors trying to pull their money out of the giant private credit fund. The fund holds $79 billion. This week, investors asked to cash out 10% of their shares. Blackstone said, no, you only get 5. Last quarter, they let everybody out. Now they're capping the exits for the first time ever. And they're not alone. The whole $2 trillion private credit market is under a cloud. Switzerland's Partners Group did the same thing days earlier and warned the panic is spreading from private credit into private equity. We've seen this movie before. In 2008, Lehman Brothers froze up and the whole economy crashed down on regular folks. When the rich start running for the doors, that's when you need to watch your wallet. Who's secretly bankrolling the attack on black voting rights? Now, follow the money. When the Supreme Court gutted Section 2 of the Voting Rights Act in the Louisiana case, the groups that pushed for it were swimming in secret cash. A watchdog called True North Research found 7 conservative nonprofits that filed briefs took in nearly $105 million in dark money between 2021 and 24. That's 7 times what they got before. Stephen Miller's America's First Legal Foundation grabbed more than $58 million all by itself. The money moved through donor-advised funds, which let billionaires hide their names while they rewrite the rules. One researcher put it plainly, it's making it harder for people to vote. That's not democracy. That's a hostile takeover of our democracy by big money. Why is Trump handing coal plants your tax dollars? Here's one that'll make your blood boil. President Trump is using his wartime powers, the Defense Production Act, to prop up more than a dozen dying coal plants. The price tag is $700 million of our money. The Sierra Club called it disgusting and reprehensible. And here's the kicker. At the same time, the administration is paying companies billions to not build offshore wind farms. Pay billions to kill clean energy, then pay hundreds of millions to keep dirty coal on life support. One climate scientist said, well, so much for the free market. This is socialism for big coal, paid for by you, and it'll make your kids sicker and your power bills higher. Are you ready for AI worms that learn and take over everything? Now buckle up for the scary one. Researchers at the University of Toronto just built a computer worm powered by artificial intelligence. Old viruses follow one set of instructions. Patch the hole and you stop them. This thing is different. It learns. It thinks. It hunts for new weaknesses on its own and rewrites its own attack as it spreads from machine to machine. They built it with free AI models anyone can download at almost no cost. One expert called it a, quote, fundamentally new threat. The good news, they did it in a sealed-off lab. The bad news, if a few researchers can do it on the cheap, so can the bad guys. They ran it on a fake company network and watched it spread on its own throughout the company. The age of self-learning malware just arrived, and most of us aren't ready. Will Trump's ocean cuts leave the world flying blind? And finally, the Trump administration is ripping out one of the most important science tools we have. The National Science Foundation is dismantling most of the Ocean Observatories Initiative, a $368 million network of deep sea sensors that's been running for over a decade. Those sensors track ocean heat, currents, carbon, and coastal flooding. They feed your weather forecasts and hurricane warnings. Scientists say tearing it out will severely degrade those predictions and leave us, in their words, flying blind. And we're paying for this taxpayer equipment whether it's switched on or not. One oceanographer called it penny-wise and tons foolish. They're throwing away gear we already paid for and bought and installed. And with hurricane season already here, that blind spot could cost lives. And that's the way it is today, Friday, June 5th, 2026. I'm Tom Hartman. You know, we've all gotten so used to living in a country where people are trying to crowdfund, like, cancer research for children. St. Jude's is a wonderful charity, but we're the only developed country in the world that needs, you know, where you have to go to people and beg for money in order to treat children with cancer.
1: or Shriners. I mean, another great charity, but shouldn't we all be funding children who are born with birth defects and problems like that? We're probably the only country in the world where you can sell your life insurance policy because Social Security doesn't cover your retirement. I mean, it's probably not happening anywhere else in the world. Or reverse mortgage your home because you can't afford it. I mean, this is crazy that we are living in a country where no kid hungry, a charity. You can read all about it. There's a whole op-ed I wrote about this over at HartmanReport.com. It's titled America's Sickest Reality Show, Crowdfunding Cancer Care While Billionaires Hoard Billions. Check it out. Get my daily writings where I take on the big picture issues of our day at HartmanReport.com.
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1: Hey, welcome to the third hour of our program. This is wild. This is a wild story. You know what viruses and worms are, right? I mean, a virus is something that infects your computer and does something to it. Typically, snatches your passwords or kills it. I got a computer virus once that bricked my computer. I mean, it just... It ruined it. I don't know what it did, but there was no way to bring the computer back. This was like a decade ago. Worms are sort of like viruses, but they are designed to travel from computer to computer on a network. If you've got, you know, like in your office or even in your home, you've got a Wi-Fi system, and you may have a laptop that you use someplace, and you've got a desktop computer someplace else, and your spouse has a computer, and everybody has a phone, and they're all tied into the Wi-Fi network. Well, a worm will, one by one, infect all of those things with essentially a virus. The good news about worms and viruses is that they're stupid, right? They're dumb. They have a single instruction, you know, block access to the keyboard or record every keystroke so that we can grab the passwords and send that information to this particular IP address. The bad news is that this group of scientists, and this was a brand new study, it was just published this week, they're calling it a wake-up call for cybersecurity. This group of scientists downloaded a publicly available AI model. There are many of these. I don't know if they're using the Chinese one. That's one of the most popular ones. I think it's called DeepThink or DeepSeek or whatever. But anyway, they downloaded a publicly available AI model. You can put AI on a computer, and you can program it yourself, basically. And they then programmed this AI to create a worm that had AI-type intelligence. So normally a worm, you know, would get in, say you get a worm in the mail, you don't know it's a worm, you think it's a PDF file, it's a picture, it's a click here on this link, whatever, you click on it, and boom, the worm is in your computer. And the worm has a single instruction, which is use port 243 to access every other computer on the network, and via that particular port, get into the other computers and grab their passwords. It's got one simple instruction. Well, the problem is if you've got like antivirus software on your computer, port 243, and I'm just making numbers up here, but you get the point, may well be blocked or monitored. And so what this worm does, now this new AI worm, is it goes, okay, let's scan for all of the vulnerabilities in the system. And oh, there's one right there. Well, let's go after that one. And it figures out if it's programmed to steal data or if it's programmed to brick a computer or if it's programmed to do something else. It figures out how to do it in real time. It learns while it's inside your system. And the researchers wrote in this paper that was posted in preprint over at arxiv.org and reported in the New York Times. They said, our results demonstrate that self-sustaining, AI-driven cyber threats are no longer theoretical. Now, it's not just like, oh my God, it's going to get into my iPhone kind of thing that people are worried about. In fact, this is a quote from the study's authors. And this is very, very sobering. And before I read this quote to you, I'll just tell you a story from when I was writing the book, The Hidden History of Big Brother in America. A good chunk of that book is devoted to how the Russians, Iranians, and Chinese have infiltrated our digital systems across the United States, our networks, and how the Iranians had tried to, one time when we struck them, I don't remember exactly which one it was, you'd have to look in the book, or I'd have to look in the book, but they... There's a very large dam someplace that's got a particular name, and forgive me for not remembering the name of the dam, but it's in New York State, and it's a big dam, and, or I'm sorry, it's in Oregon, and it's a big dam, and if that dam were to basically, you know, just suddenly open, which is possible, it would flood downriver towns. You know, thousands of people could die. But there's a similar dam with the same name in New York State, and it's on a little creek that won't affect anybody. And what they did is they grabbed control of the little one in New York State, thinking it was the big one in Oregon, and shut it down. It didn't hurt anybody, but it's like this is a demonstration of what they could do. They can get into your infrastructure, see, or into our infrastructure, into the nation's infrastructure. And so now I'll read you this. This is from the study's authors. Quote, "This research uncovered a new cybersecurity threat the world is not prepared to face. With almost every aspect of modern life depending on networked computers, drinking water and waste management systems, access to food and goods, energy, our financial system, communications, healthcare, education, transportation systems, government, and so much more, the risk is enormous." So this is kind of scary stuff. Now, that's kind of the bad news. The good news, I suppose, is that, number one, when they developed this worm, they did it on a computer that was air-gapped. In other words, it was not connected to the Internet. So this particular worm that they created is not going to attack anybody's computer, at least this week. The bad news is pretty much anybody could do this now that the cat is out of the bag. But then the alternate good news is that they are now developing AI security worms that go after AI malicious worms. So soon, presumably, we will have antivirus software or anti-malware and worm software that also learns and observes the behavior of the viruses and worms that are coming at us. So it's like the level of warfare has been raised. But anyhow, just something to keep an eye on, as they say. And then the other thing I want to share with you, and then I'll get to your calls, because it is Anything Goes Friday here, is we had the National Science Foundation put together a project. This was a couple of decades ago, called the Ocean Observatories Initiative. There are 900 instruments located literally all over the world. Most of them are up and down the East Coast and West Coast of the United States. But, you know, some of them are as far away as the waters between Greenland and Iceland. This is principally how we know about the Great Conveyor Belt, which we've talked about on this program many times with Michael Mann, the scientist, the climate scientist, the AMOC, the Atlantic Meridional Overturning Current. This is where the warm water comes from the Pacific, the South Pacific, and goes around the southern tip of Africa, comes up the east coast of South and North America, we call it the Gulf Stream, and then goes out just south of Greenland and there mixes with cold, fresh water coming out of Greenland melt and sinks back down to the bottom of the ocean and then travels back to the Pacific. It just reverses the route. And that heat that is brought by that Great Conveyor Belt is what makes it possible to grow crops in Europe right now, because Europe is at a far northern, it's fairly far northern latitude. It's north of me. It's north of us right now. And so we had these 900 instruments that are collecting data on the ocean health, the current patterns, the climate variability, the marine biodiversity. And this is how we know that the AMOC, the Great Conveyor Belt, has been weakening, which could be a very, very dangerous thing for the world. This is how we've been tracking global warming. This is how we know that there's probably this, sometime in the next 6 months, a huge El Nino coming, which could, if it's like the one back in the 50s, it could cause worldwide famines. I mean, we track these things with these 900 instruments. Now, the problem is that these instruments are showing that global warming is real. So Donald Trump, who takes hundreds of millions of dollars from the fossil fuel industry, just ordered them all shut down. All of them. This is from Maya Yang over at The Guardian. The Trump administration plans to dismantle a $368 million deep-sea observation system that has, for more than a decade, provided crucial data on ocean systems and climate change. The National Science Foundation announced that it had initiated de-scoping of the Ocean Observatory initiatives. The notice came just days after, and here's the kicker, Trump fired all members of the independent board that oversees the National Science Foundation. So he goes into the National Science Foundation, is running this program that is demonstrating beyond a doubt that climate change is real and there's some very, very dangerous consequences. He fires all the scientists, replaces them with Trump toadies who are loyal to the fossil fuel industry, and they shut down the program that is documenting climate change. Sheldon Whitehouse, who's been a guest on this program many times, Rhode Island Democratic Senator, he said, fossil fuel is heating our oceans by the zettajoule. That's actually a thing. Joules are units of measurement of energy. So Trump's corrupt fossil fuel stooges want to turn off the monitors. That's exactly what's going on. Chris Van Hollen, senator from Maryland, said this is a short-sighted move that will end up costing American taxpayers more, not less. Yeah, we're not going to get warnings of impending, you know, serious changes in climate. The observation sites, the primary ones, are off the coast of North Carolina, Oregon, Washington, and Alaska, as well as the Ermingar Sea, which is a sea between Greenland and Iceland. The dismantling of the OOI marks another step in the Trump administration's rollback of science and climate initiatives, a policy that has alarmed ocean scientists and climate experts. Hilary Pilevsky, who's a professor of marine biogeochemistry and oceanography at Boston College, said that rebuilding such a network in the future will be a challenge. Quote, if we want to put the instruments back out again, we need people who know how to do it, and the team that knows how to do it is also being dismantled along with the program itself. This is poison. I mean, this is vandalism. This is crazy. You need to reach out. We all need to be reaching out to our elected officials and saying, what the hell? This is going to affect all of us. 18 minutes past the hour. What's on your mind? I'll pick up your calls on the other side of the break.
2: This is the Tom Hartman Program.
1: Exposing the con in conservative. I'll be right back with you.

0: And welcome back. Kay in Jacksonville, Florida. Hey, Kay, what's on your mind today?
1: Hey, Tom, it's good to hear from you. There was a New York Times article about Bill Pulte. He was actually voted off the board of directors of his family business, the Pulte Group, in 2020.
0: Oh, really?
1: So this guy is a scam, a complete scam.
0: Do you have any idea why he was kicked off the board?
1: No, I don't know. Mm-hmm. I think there was a problem with he and his father and he and his aunt.
0: Okay.
1: And but he's also been the Pulte Family Charitable Foundation, run by his aunt and his father, publicly disowned him. He no longer represents or speaks for the Pulte family in any capacity.
0: Wow. No wonder Trump is
1: embracing him. Of course he would be like
0: him.
1: That. He's hooked up with Trump.
0: Yeah, yeah.
1: Trump is not known for his truthfulness or the kind of people that he gives important government jobs to. And what he's doing is exactly right. He's going to have some big scam before the midterm elections.
0: I think,
1: and this is the right guy to do it.
0: Yeah, I think it's going to. I think it's probably going to break the week of the election. That this is something that Tulsi Gabbard started when they went down to Atlanta and got all those ballots. I mean, there's something evil this way comes, you know?
1: And he doesn't pick, good folks to do this.
0: No,
1: so.
0: Trump only
1: anyway,
0: picks
1: I thought I'd
0: will.
1: Just give you a heads up on that.
0: Okay. Thank you, Kay. I did not know that, and
1: you're
0: really
1: welcome.
0: Appreciate the information. Thank you. James in Hollywood. Hey, James, what's up?
2: Professor Hartman, still the smartest man in all media. We were both anti-war protesters. I went to anti-war concerts at Wayne State every Saturday. Mm-hmm. But this people in this country saw blood and treasure on the ground in Vietnam every night on the 6 o'clock news.
0: Yep.
2: Every network was there. Why is a video of the dead children in Gaza, Lebanon, Iran? Does AIPAC control our media?
0: Well, Israel does to a large extent. They and the world's media, they will not allow reporters into those areas, and they've killed, literally murdered, hundreds of reporters in those areas.
2: I've heard that. It's mortifying. And your guest is so right. We're freaking complicit in that. Mm. Now, Tom, the MIC has morphed into the triple MICC, the mighty media, military, industrial complex conglomeration.
0: Yeah.
2: They're all conglomerated. They're a mess. And just look at the board of directors. Look at CBS and Raytheon.
0: A lot of this started with George W. Bush embedding reporters in with the troops to, and then carefully controlling what they could see and where they went.
2: Right. Controlling it. In Vietnam, it was uncontrolled.
0: Yeah. Exactly.
2: That's why, George W. Bush knew that if the media saw what was happening.
0: No, he got out of the war himself, by getting his daddy getting him into that champagne unit, and then he went AWOL for a year. So, he absolutely knew the damage the press was doing in Vietnam to Richard Nixon. James, I got to run, but
2: Tom,
0: thank you.
2: I got solutions. What do we do, Tom?
0: Well, I think we just need to spread the word far and wide, wake people the hell up, and get out and vote. James, thank you for the call. I'll be right back with you.

0: Change starts with you. You can be calling your Democratic or Republican representatives to let them know what you think by calling 202-224-3121. It's the Capitol switchboard. It'll get you right through to them. You know, Richard Nixon and Spiro Agnew both took cash bribes while they were in the White House. Since then, you know, the Supreme Court, or at least five Republicans on the Supreme Court, made it a lot easier for politicians to take bribes with their Citizens United decision, which basically legalized political bribery as long as it's done through campaigns or PACs or super PACs. But for some people, there's just never enough money, right? Donald Trump has been running small-time hustles to make money for decades, selling sneakers, Bibles, steaks, vodka, water. But now he's hit the big time. He's got these fungible tokens, right? Fungible crypto assets, which are basically just digital pictures of Donald Trump that say, fight, fight, fight. And he has turned them into an $8 billion machine. His wife is in on this, too, with his Trump coin. It's a new way that foreign powers and billionaires in the United States can just shovel money into Donald Trump's pocket. There's a whole article about it over at HartmanReport.com titled Presidential Payola, the Evolution of Political Bribery. Check it out. Welcome back. 24 minutes past the hour. So what's on your mind today? David in San Francisco. Hey, David, what's up?
1: Oh, hey, Tom. You just caught me off of Treasure Island. I'm out on the bay. Just went underneath the bridge.
0: Huh?
1: Hey,
0: in a boat?
1: Trump, what you've been describing for pretty much the entire show is the Republican Party. They should have their corporate charter yanked because they are organized crime. And it's not just in the, in these individual acts, but if you look at just what a 1776 conservative was, 13 colonies were 13 corporations chartered by the king, and they were sucking all the money out of town. They was going over to London, in fact, across the ocean and never coming back.
0: Yeah.
1: And so the idea that we've allowed corporations for the last 50 years, at least, since Nixon, since Reagan, these corporations have moved into the small towns of America and basically sucked all of the money out of the counties and to their corporate headquarters.
0: Yeah.
1: And now, with Citizens United, these corporations can be invested in by foreign powers. You know, how much does Mr. Bonesaw own of America now?
0: Yeah,
1: and,
0: true.
1: So the idea that the Republicans have been not only selling out the very principle of 1776, but they're now actively trying to devalue the U.S. dollar and trick us into using their cryptocurrencies.
0: Mm-hmm.
1: And I've mentioned this before once on your show, that we ought to take a penny and have a new game. Try to make a penny worth more than a Bitcoin. That if we could have project done with a single penny, we can do a project done with a cyber currency, then let's make a penny worth the value of a Bitcoin. And, whether it's fixing your roof or whether it's sweeping your porch or building a bridge, the value of a single penny can be worth as symbolic as the phony money that they're trying to trick us into using.
0: Yeah, I get it. Interesting idea, David. Thank you very much for the call. It's always nice hearing from you. Enjoy your trip. It's 27 minutes past the hour. I'll be back with more of your calls on the other side of this break. Stay with us. It's the Tom Hartman Program. Fair and only slightly unbalanced. I'll be right back.
2: 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Call 202-808-9925.
0: Speaking the truth to multinational corporations and the GOP would really rather you don't know all about. I'll be right back with you.

0: attacks on voting rights, taxpayer-funded coal subsidies, self-learning AI threats, and dismantled ocean monitoring systems reveal mounting risks to democracy, security, science, and accountability. Good morning. This is the Commonwealth Report, news for the public, not the powerful. You can follow us at commonwealthreport.news. Is Blackstone the next Lehman Brothers? Here's something that should worry every working person. Blackstone just slammed the door on investors trying to pull their money out of the giant private credit fund. The fund holds $79 billion. This week, investors asked to cash out 10% of their shares. Blackstone said, no, you only get five. Last quarter, they let everybody out. Now they're capping the exits for the first time ever. And they're not alone. The whole $2 trillion private credit market is under a cloud. Switzerland's Partners Group did the same thing days earlier and warned the panic is spreading from private credit into private equity. We've seen this movie before. In 2008, Lehman Brothers froze up and the whole economy crashed down on regular folks. When the rich start running for the doors, that's when you need to watch your wallet. Who's secretly bankrolling the attack on black voting rights? Now, follow the money. When the Supreme Court gutted Section 2 of the Voting Rights Act in the Louisiana case, the groups that pushed for it were swimming in secret cash. A watchdog called True North Research found seven conservative nonprofits that filed briefs took in nearly $105 million in dark money between 2021 and 24. That's seven times what they got before. Stephen Miller's America's First Legal Foundation grabbed more than $58 million all by itself. The money moved through donor-advised funds, which let billionaires hide their names while they rewrite the rules. One researcher put it plainly, it's making it harder for people to vote. That's not democracy. That's a hostile takeover of our democracy by big money. Why is Trump handing coal plants your tax dollars? Here's one that'll make your blood boil. President Trump is using his wartime powers, the Defense Production Act, to prop up more than a dozen dying coal plants. The price tag is $700 million of our money. The Sierra Club called it disgusting and reprehensible. And here's the kicker. At the same time, the administration is paying companies billions to not build offshore wind farms. Pay billions to kill clean energy, then pay hundreds of millions to keep dirty coal on life support. One climate scientist said, well, so much for the free market. This is socialism for big coal, paid for by you, and it'll make your kids sicker and your power bills higher. Are you ready for AI worms that learn and take over everything? Now buckle up for the scary one. Researchers at the University of Toronto just built a computer worm powered by artificial intelligence. Old viruses follow one set of instructions. Patch the hole and you stop them. This thing is different. It learns. It thinks. It hunts for new weaknesses on its own and rewrites its own attack as it spreads from machine to machine. They built it with free AI models anyone can download at almost no cost. One expert called it a, quote, fundamentally new threat. The good news, they did it in a sealed-off lab. The bad news, if a few researchers can do it on the cheap, so can the bad guys. They ran it on a fake company network and watched it spread on its own throughout the company. The age of self-learning malware just arrived, and most of us aren't ready. Will Trump's ocean cuts leave the world flying blind? And finally, the Trump administration is ripping out one of the most important science tools we have. The National Science Foundation is dismantling most of the Ocean Observatories Initiative, a $368 million network of deep sea sensors that's been running for over a decade. Those sensors track ocean heat, currents, carbon, and coastal flooding. They feed your weather forecasts and hurricane warnings. Scientists say tearing it out will severely degrade those predictions and leave us, in their words, flying blind. And we're paying for this taxpayer equipment whether it's switched on or not. One oceanographer called it penny-wise and tons foolish. They're throwing away gear we already paid for and bought and installed. And with hurricane season already here, that blind spot could cost lives. And that's the way it is today, Friday, June 5th, 2026. I'm Tom Hartman. You know, we've all gotten so used to living in a country where people are trying to crowdfund, like, cancer research for children. St. Jude's is a wonderful charity, but we're the only developed country in the world that needs, you know, where you have to go to people and beg for money in order to treat children with cancer.
1: or Shriners. I mean, another great charity, but shouldn't we all be funding children who are born with birth defects and problems like that? We're probably the only country in the world where you can sell your life insurance policy because Social Security doesn't cover your retirement. I mean, it's probably not happening anywhere else in the world. Or reverse mortgage your home because you can't afford it. I mean, this is crazy that we are living in a country where no kid hungry, a charity. You can read all about it. There's a whole op-ed I wrote about this over at HartmanReport.com. It's titled America's Sickest Reality Show, Crowdfunding Cancer Care While Billionaires Hoard Billions. 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So MAGA Mike and the Republicans want a religious test for people running for public office. They want to know that you are sufficiently Christian to be worthy of being elected. Right. MAGA Mike is one of these seven mountain evangelicals. There are seven domains where these dominionists believe that we need to have religion completely take them over. Education, religion, family, business, government, military, arts and entertainment, and the media. Seriously. This is not what Jesus was preaching when he said, give unto Caesar what is Caesar and unto God what is God's. This is the opposite, in fact, of what Jesus was teaching. It's the opposite of Matthew 25, where Jesus said the only way to get to heaven is by feeding the hungry, healing the sick, helping the poor. This is counter-Christian, anti-Christian, in fact. In fact, I think you could say it is the Antichrist's work. There's a piece about it over at HartmanReport.com. Check it out. Five minutes past the hour. Welcome back. Picking up your calls here, Sam in Marengo, Indiana. Hey, Sam, what's on your mind today?
2: Hey, Tom. Thanks for taking my call. I think Trump's found his man to help him stop the election. I think they're going to, the DNI guy is going to bring up something to help Trump declare martial law so he won't have any elections. What do you think?
1: I think that's exactly what's going on, Sam. I don't know if martial law is going to be the strategy or if he's going to say, like, for example, in Georgia, if they had been able to just take one or two precincts, just one precinct out of Atlanta, just, one 40 square block area and say, China has infiltrated the voting machines in this precinct, and so we're not going to count those votes. Trump would have won Georgia in 2020, and he would have become president.
2: How do we stop it? What do we do?
1: I think we have to ring the bell. That's the best that I can do right now is say, I think this is what's going on, and a number of people are speaking like this. And I intend to continue saying, this guy's only qualification, he's been essentially disowned by his family. He's a Nepo baby. He was born rich. And his only qualification is that he was willing to break the law and pull out private mortgage records on Letitia James and Adam Schiff so that Trump could try to prosecute them, so that Trump's AG could go after them. At that time, it was Pam Bondi. So his only qualification is that he's willing to be a hitman and he's willing to break the law to do it. And that should tell you everything. He has absolutely no experience in national intelligence, security, policing, spying, anything. I mean, the guy is he's the heir to a real estate fortune. That's it. And he has this kind of Nazi haircut. I mean, it's just, I'm very distressed about this, Sam, and I'm very concerned about the elections this fall. And I think that we just need to be saying this out loud to everybody as loudly as we can.
2: We got to stop this guy. The government's supposed to protect its people. And the story you told at the top of the hour about the AI worms and the ocean probes, he's trying to kill us all.
1: Yeah, well, I don't know about kill us all, but he's certainly robbing us all blind. I mean, he's made $6 billion in 18 months now. Sam, thank you. Well said. Jim in Norwood, New Jersey. Hey, Jim, what's on your mind today?
3: Hi, Tom. I wanted to just suggest that Jasmine Crockett take this guy, Morton, the Democratic leader.
1: Ken Martin, the head of the DNC.
3: Ken Martin. That guy's a fish. What do you think about Jasmine Crockett?
1: You know, I don't know, because I love Jasmine Crockett, and I would vote for her in a New York minute under any circumstances anywhere on earth. That said, being the head of a multimillion-dollar corporation, which is what the DNC is, requires not just a philosophic approach and a political stance, which is what you and I are talking about right now, but it also requires a fairly high level of administrative competence. You have to know how to run a big business. You have to know how to get things done through other people. That's a skill set that's really, really rare. I don't have it. My wife does. Every business that we've started, I've started the business, and Louise has ended up running it, because I'm a lousy manager. I'm a really great entrepreneur. She's a great manager. So it's and that's how I've learned that these are two completely separate skills, right? So I have no idea if Jasmine Crockett could handle the job or not, and so I'd want to know that before I'd endorse her. But I love her. I think she's wonderful, and I hope she gets back into politics really soon.
3: Well, I just wanted to give mention to Zoran Mandami, because everything this guy is doing is so right on.
1: Yeah.
3: He's responding to every campaign promise that he made, and I tell you, people got to listen to this guy. Skip the label. Listen to what he's saying.
1: This guy is
3: good for the...
1: I'm sorry. Finish your thought.
3: No, I am finished. This guy answers questions.
1: Yeah, he has both sets of capabilities. You know, as I was saying before, you know, you've got the political and charisma kind of stuff and ideology, and he has an administrative capability. He's running the city, and he's doing a great job of it. And that's what we need to be running the DNC, whether it's Jasmine Crockett or whether it's somebody else. You know, I still like Ben Wickler, you know, who runs the Democratic Party up in Wisconsin. I've known Ben for, two decades. And Ben has both capabilities. He would be a really great leader for the DNC. And there's probably other people.
3: Yeah,
1: well,
3: I'm not a fan of Ken Martin.
1: Yeah, but Ken Martin has lost my confidence, shall we say. Jim, thank you for the call. Yeah. Jeff in Portland. Hey, Jeff, what's on your mind today?
4: Hey, happy Friday, Tom. Thanks for being a beacon of light in these dark days for democracy. Your piece today about the terror from mass thugs and your Hartman report yesterday about the evisceration of truth-telling in the corporate media, you know, it's they're evidence of the new dark ages Trump's dragged us into.
1: Yeah.
4: But as we know from Bernie, despair is not an option, so we fight on. And I agree with Ziggy and your comments about Graham Platner and Al Franken. Let's remember the woman in the photo with Al basically was a Fox News operative. And I'm not saying that's the case with Platner's situation, but keep in mind he's emerged as a resounding voice against the oligarchy and corporate power, and they would love nothing more to have him just drop out of the race.
1: Yeah, so, and it turns out the one woman who's made the strongest complaints about him, which is that he locked her in a bedroom until she calmed down and that he grabbed her by the shoulders roughly once. She is a Republican operative. I mean,
4: and
1: is upfront about it, by the way. She's not hiding that. Yeah, to her credit.
4: Yeah, and I think Platner said she's the same one who was saying about the tattoo as well.
1: Yeah.
4: But in regard to corporate power, though, Tom, you know, while we talk a lot about oligarchy and fascism, I don't think we're doing enough to call out the corporatocracy that has taken over our economic and political systems. And, you know, the far from radical Wall Street Journal last Friday had a piece detailing the record divide between corporate profits and worker pay. And as you've said many times, Tom, the classical definition of fascism is emerging of corporate and state power. So I think we need Democrats to talk more about this corporate takeover in conjunction with the corruption of the Trump regime. What do you think? And you know, your buddy on SiriusXM, Dimo Obidala, he referred to it in his Dean's report yesterday as corporate oligarchy.
1: Yep.
4: I think that might be a good good phrase to start using. What do you think?
1: Yeah, it is. It truly is. And I agree with your analysis, Jeff. We have become an oligarchy. Citizens United made America into an oligarchy. And pulling back, and the danger of oligarchy is that it is arguably the most fragile political system. It's the most vulnerable. And typically because people don't like oligarchies, people don't like, you know, rich people running the country, and they rebel, they fight back. And so typically when a country becomes an oligarchy, one of two things happens. Either the people successfully fight back, which we saw now just recently in Hungary, and we saw about a decade ago in Ukraine, and we saw briefly in the Philippines back 30, 40 years ago. Either that happens, or the oligarchs and their political front men crack down, and you see the kind of, you know, you see a Tiananmen Square kind of situation, or, you know, like you see in Russia, where even old ladies holding blank pieces of paper were arrested and sent off to the gulag. So these are the two options. And, I'm very hopeful that the option of, you know, the oligarchy being reversed is the one that we choose. And I have a very strong feeling that that's the direction we're going. But that is at the core of Graham Plattner's campaign message. And that's one of the big reasons why they're going to do everything they can to take this guy down. Jeff, always great to hear from you. Nice meeting you at that book signing a couple of years ago, I think it was. Thank you for the call.
4: Yeah.
1: 44 and a half minutes past the hour. We'll be right back.
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1: Oh, isn't this sweet? We now learn that the companies that donated to Trump's ballroom, a few million dollars here and there, have gotten over $50 billion in contracts from Trump. And welcome back. Jules in St. Louis, Missouri. Hey, Jules, what's on your mind today?
6: Hi, my compliments to you.
1: Thank you.
6: Tom, I was reading, as I usually do, I'm pretty much a polymath, the same as you. But I come to find out there were two types of reasoning that people use. One is inductive reasoning, and the other is deductive reasoning. Yeah, and with inductive reasoning, the answer can come out any way you want to. Some people call it circular logic. Some people call it, you know, all kinds of things. But

0: cats are animals, therefore all animals are cats.
1: Mm.
0: And I think that's what's wrong. And finally, they've gotten a president where all of our presidents, or most of them, have been deductive reasoners.
1: Yeah. No, it's the kind of logic, Jules, that is used by racists, you know,
0: yes.
1: to say because, black-on-black crime, these black people, they're just, they're inherently criminal. This kind of, yeah, you're absolutely right. And it's nuts, and it's at the foundation of a lot of really, really toxic movements. Jules, thank you. Thank you. Well said. Gary in Lexington, Kentucky. Hey, Gary, what's on your mind today?
2: Hey, Tom. I wanted to run your take on something. Andy Beshear, I think you're probably aware that he has a podcast on Sirius XM Progress.
1: Yeah, occasionally they bump my show to put him on the air.
2: Oh, I believe he's on the level of Tallarico with his Christianity. He's mm-hmm. always talking about Matthew 25.
1: Yeah, that's
2: I wanted to get your take as being a presidential candidate, because you'd be hard pressed to find any dirt on him.
1: Yeah, yeah. I've not. We've interviewed him on this program once, and Sirius XM has bumped my show, I think, two or three times to put him on in the first hour of my program. And I can't hear that because I'm doing my own show. So I haven't really heard his whole thing. And I haven't done any deep dive into his funding. I'd want to go to opensecrets.org and see who's supporting him financially.
2: So I
1: can't offer an opinion. I mean, he seems like a nice guy. When he was on the program, when I interviewed him on the program once, and it was just for a 12-minute segment, he seemed like, thoughtful and decent and progressive. I'm a fan of Christian values, genuine Christian values, Matthew 25 Christian values. Go ahead.
2: You're aware that his father was a former governor of Kentucky?
1: No, I didn't know that.
2: Yes, Steve Beshear was a governor a number of years back.
1: Oh, interesting.
2: Wasn't that long, but
1: yeah.
2: Yes. So it kind of runs in the family, I'd say.
1: Yeah, yeah.
2: Thanks,
1: well,
2: Tom.
1: Yeah, thank you, Gary. Yeah, he's clearly running for president. There's no doubt about that. And it's good. I mean, it's good to have a whole bunch of Democrats who are, high-quality people, J.B. Pritzker and Gavin Newsom and the whole bunch of them. The more the merrier. We'll be right back.

0: Hey, thanks so much for sharing our program and for reaching out to our stations and sponsors and letting them know that you're listening. It really means a lot to us. From Los Angeles to Columbia, South Carolina, from Birmingham, Alabama to Baltimore, universal basic income programs are chalking up proof after proof of their viability. Basically, just giving people, low-income people, poor people, somewhere between $500 and $1,500 a month, no strings attached, is lifting people out of poverty, getting them back on track, getting them into solid middle-class jobs, helping their children tremendously. This works. Now, we don't have to do UBI in the United States. We're the only developed country in the world that doesn't have a national health care program. Health expenses are whacking a lot of low-income people. We're the only country, developed country in the world that doesn't have free college education. Education expenses are whacking people. There's a lot we could do. We can subsidize housing. We can subsidize food. We do that with food stamps. We could expand it. There's a lot we could do to benefit from this. There's a whole report about that over at HartmanReport.com. Check it out. Welcome back. 10 minutes before the hour, picking up your calls here. Norma in Montgomery, Alabama. Hey, Norma, what's on your mind today?
1: Hi, Tom. First of all, when I was listening to the guy talking about his landline, Consumer Seller is one of the companies that is offering to pick up the landlines. And actually, the copper wire on the telephone poles is not being stolen because it is too difficult for individuals to get a ladder up there and start clipping lines when they don't know what they're doing. It's some areas it's being taken down by AT&T, which here in Alabama was originally Southern Bell, Ma Bell.
0: Mm-hmm.
1: And so there are some companies offering to take over landlines.

0: I know 10 people myself who have landlines.
1: Interesting.
0: We use them every day.
1: Yeah.
0: Yep. And but it is an older neighborhood, and we still have some people in my age group, you know, and in my sister's neighborhood, she's 79 Sunday. She and all of her friends use their landlines every day.
1: There is a legal difference, too, Norma. The, under the law, it is illegal to tap a landline phone without a judge's warrant. But
0: that
1: does not apply to cell phones.
0: I know. And you see, that is another thing. With AI, if you are forced to use your cell phone, they know where you are, what you're doing. Mm-hmm. And that's one reason why I pay for everything with cash. And if I can't walk in and use cash, they get a U.S. postal money order. Then I buy stamps, which helps support the post office.
1: Mm.
0: I am, to
1: Good
0: a certain extent, a ghost.
1: Mm-hmm.
0: Yeah. And I enjoy being a ghost, and my old truck does not have any kind of GPS or anything in it. It's a plain Jane pickup truck.
1: There you go.
0: And it's a 2013, and I ordered that truck.
1: Palantir has nothing on you, huh, Norma?
0: Yeah. But also, an investor group has bought out the companies that manufacture parts for old trucks, particularly anything made before 2000.
1: Mm.
0: And so if you're driving something, you might want to go get your hands on a water pump.
1: An alternator. Yeah. I get it.
0: And hang on to it, yeah. But also, next quarter, I would like for Free Speech TV and you to come up with a new promotion, a bumper sticker that says integrity is non-negotiable.
1: I like that. I like that.
0: Yeah, but also here with our Tommy Tuberville mess, they are still refusing to answer our questions about his residency, and he's been voting in Florida, and they don't want to discuss that either.
1: Yeah, so he's your illegal senator. I get it. Norma, I've got to move along, but it's so nice to hear from you always. Thank you so much for the call.
0: It took me an hour to get a ringtone.
1: Oh, really? Oh, I'm sorry. Yeah, yeah. It's been a busy day.
0: It's Friday.
1: Yeah,
0: thank you.
1: Thank you, Norma.
0: Yeah.
1: Good talking to you. Tom in Mossy Head, Florida. Hey, Tom, what's up?
2: Hey, Tom, are you aware that Elon Musk has found a cure for COPD in less than 17 hours?
1: No, I'm not.
2: Yeah.
1: My brother.
2: It's a latest scam, I guess. I've got it real bad. Mm. I'm on oxygen.
1: Yeah, my brother does, too.
2: But I was farting around on Facebook and seen this thing. Sam Elliott, the actor who I've always liked and enjoyed his thing, him and Tom Selleck were promoting this thing. It's a real simple pill, apparently, that you can buy from them, I'm sure. Well, Elon Musk was on there for like a half hour spewing his stuff about how he's put all of his resources into researching this, and it turns out that you can smoke, you can do whatever you want. And you got to check it out. I'm surprised nobody's contacted you.
1: Yeah, I'll look for that, Tom. That's fascinating. I bad people do good things, you know.
2: I know, but Musk, it was like, God, how much did they pay him? He was on there for, God, good 15.
1: That's probably his company.
2: Well, sure. Yeah, no doubt.
1: Yeah.
2: But I kept watching and going, getting my hopes up and going, wow, cool. Yeah. I can breathe again, baby.
1: Yeah.
2: I thought, well, wait a minute. It's going to be a pill.
1: Do some
2: sure
1: research.
2: Enough, you buy it by the bottle.
1: Yeah, there you go.
2: By the bottle.
1: I don't know anything about it, Tom, so I can't help you there. But, Tom, thanks for the call. It's nice to hear from you, and I hope you continue feeling well. Good talking to you. Brian in Albuquerque, New Mexico. Hey, Brian, what's up?
3: Hey, happy Friday.
1: Thank you.
3: Just wanted to point out, to add on to your climate change discussion, I think we need to remember it's not just fossil fuel profits they're protecting. It's also property values, if you think about it, because think of all the billions of dollars of real estate along the water, all along our East Coast and the Gulf Coast. They're going to be threatened by sea level rise.
1: Right.
3: And, of course, the more we learn, the more we learn that the climate is changing even faster than we first
1: thought. Oh, the insurance companies are ahead of us on this, Brian. They're starting to jack up rates right now.
3: Right. So if say the Republicans, you know, were used common sense and science, said, yes, this is very true, climate change is real, Well, then effectively they're putting expiration dates on billions of dollars of real estate.
1: True.
3: And then the other thing is...
1: So that's why they're killing the monitors. States,
3: right. And so, and then middle America, who might be living in a low area or near the ocean or whatever, they're going to look for a government program to solve this. Because this is going to be a massive problem.
1: Right.
3: In for
1: at the same time, the Trump is gutting FEMA. By the way,
3: right.
1: Brian, I'm sorry, I'm out of time. I've got to run. But brilliant, brilliant analysis. Thank you. Hey, special thanks to Louise Harbin, Sean Taylor, Jamie Holly, Nigel Peacock, Sue Nethercutt, Patrick Hoyt, Geraldine Halbert, Ron Hartenbaum, Chase Spross, Nicholas Miller, Pat Sweeney, Jeremy Peterson, Connor Arroyo, Karna Verde, Josiah Wester, Martha Salinas, Mateo Robertson, Diane Russell and Reuben Michaels, all the fine people who work on our program. And thank you for supporting our program, supporting the stations that we're on, and spreading the good word. Get out there, get active, tag You're It, and have a wonderful weekend.
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5: While the production of my lowdown commentaries is high-tech, I confess that I'm antiquated. I still write each piece in longhand, applying my ballpoint to paper. This has caused bewildered glances from some who see me scribbling away in local coffee shops and bars. Recently, one fellow sidled up and whispered, "Watch out! If they see you doing this, they'll haul you off to the Smithsonian." But we handwriters might not be as obsolete as the key tappers assume. A fast-spreading grassroots movement is calling for schools to re-emphasize the value of writing and printing by hand instead of being wholly dependent on machines. Already, 24 states, as varied as Mississippi and California, now require public schools to teach cursive writing in third through fifth grades. This squares with new understanding of how brains absorb information. While keyboards are faster, the slower, more tactile act of handwriting creates longer-lasting comprehension of letters and better retention of the thoughts they convey. Neuroscientists find that rote keystrokes on a computer require little mental engagement, while physically drawing out words and ideas takes coordination of multiple areas of the brain to focus memory, eyes, and fingers on creating a written product. Just writing this piece conjured up a fond remembrance of my early childhood, sitting on the floor of our home learning to draw the ABCs, both print and cursive, on those line practice pads. It was both an artistic exercise and the development of a foundational tool for a life of learning. This is Jim Hightower saying, yes, computer literacy is an indispensable element of today's childhood curriculum, but so is the richer development of human thinking through putting pen to paper. So let's do both.

0: attacks on voting rights, taxpayer-funded coal subsidies, self-learning AI threats, and dismantled ocean monitoring systems reveal mounting risks to democracy, security, science, and accountability. Good morning. This is the Commonwealth Report, news for the public, not the powerful. You can follow us at commonwealthreport.news. Is Blackstone the next Lehman Brothers? Here's something that should worry every working person. Blackstone just slammed the door on investors trying to pull their money out of the giant private credit fund. The fund holds $79 billion. This week, investors asked to cash out 10% of their shares. Blackstone said, no, you only get five. Last quarter, they let everybody out. Now they're capping the exits for the first time ever. And they're not alone. The whole $2 trillion private credit market is under a cloud. Switzerland's Partners Group did the same thing days earlier and warned the panic is spreading from private credit into private equity. We've seen this movie before. In 2008, Lehman Brothers froze up and the whole economy crashed down on regular folks. When the rich start running for the doors, that's when you need to watch your wallet. Who's secretly bankrolling the attack on black voting rights? Now, follow the money. When the Supreme Court gutted Section 2 of the Voting Rights Act in the Louisiana case, the groups that pushed for it were swimming in secret cash. A watchdog called True North Research found seven conservative nonprofits that filed briefs took in nearly $105 million in dark money between 2021 and 24. That's seven times what they got before. Stephen Miller's America's First Legal Foundation grabbed more than $58 million all by itself. The money moved through donor-advised funds, which let billionaires hide their names while they rewrite the rules. One researcher put it plainly, it's making it harder for people to vote. That's not democracy. That's a hostile takeover of our democracy by big money. Why is Trump handing coal plants your tax dollars? Here's one that'll make your blood boil. President Trump is using his wartime powers, the Defense Production Act, to prop up more than a dozen dying coal plants. The price tag is $700 million of our money. The Sierra Club called it disgusting and reprehensible. And here's the kicker. At the same time, the administration is paying companies billions to not build offshore wind farms. Pay billions to kill clean energy, then pay hundreds of millions to keep dirty coal on life support. One climate scientist said, well, so much for the free market. This is socialism for big coal, paid for by you, and it'll make your kids sicker and your power bills higher. Are you ready for AI worms that learn and take over everything? Now buckle up for the scary one. Researchers at the University of Toronto just built a computer worm powered by artificial intelligence. Old viruses follow one set of instructions. Patch the hole and you stop them. This thing is different. It learns. It thinks. It hunts for new weaknesses on its own and rewrites its own attack as it spreads from machine to machine. They built it with free AI models anyone can download at almost no cost. One expert called it a, quote, fundamentally new threat. The good news, they did it in a sealed off lab. The bad news, if a few researchers can do it on the cheap, so can the bad guys. They ran it on a fake company network and watched it spread on its own throughout the company. The age of self-learning malware just arrived and most of us aren't ready. Will Trump's ocean cuts leave the world flying blind? And finally, the Trump administration is ripping out one of the most important science tools we have. The National Science Foundation is dismantling most of the Ocean Observatories Initiative, a $368 million network of deep sea sensors that's been running for over a decade. Those sensors track ocean heat, currents, carbon, and coastal flooding. They feed your weather forecasts and hurricane warnings. Scientists say tearing it out will severely degrade those predictions and leave us, in their words, flying blind. And we're paying for this taxpayer equipment whether it's switched on or not. One oceanographer called it penny-wise and tons foolish. They're throwing away gear we already paid for and bought and installed. And with hurricane season already here, that blind spot could cost lives. And that's the way it is today, Friday, June 5th, 2026. I'm Tom Hartman. You know, we've all gotten so used to living in a country where people are trying to crowdfund, like, cancer research for children. St. Jude's a wonderful charity, but we're the only developed country in the world that needs, you know, where you have to go to people and beg for money in order to treat children with cancer. or Shriners. I mean, another great charity, but shouldn't we all be funding children who are born with birth defects and problems like that? We're probably the only country in the world where you can sell your life insurance policy because Social Security doesn't cover your retirement. I mean, it's probably not happening anywhere else in the world. Or reverse mortgage your home because you can't afford it. I mean, this is crazy that we are living in a country where no kid hungry, a charity. You can read all about it. There's a whole op-ed I wrote about this over at HartmanReport.com. It's titled America's Sickest Reality Show, Crowdfunding Cancer Care While Billionaires Hoard Billions. Check it out. Get my daily writings where I take on the big picture issues of our day at HartmanReport.com.
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0: Hey, happy Friday, TGIF, Shabbat Shalom, Juma Mubarak. There we go. Whatever it is for you, it's the end of the week for us. I'm going to a ham radio convention this weekend. Boy, am I looking forward to that. And, I hope you're ready for a fine weekend. We got a lot to talk about today. Donald Trump's masked goons are a criminal's dream. Also, Graham Plattner, is he a story of redemption and much needed, or is he a problem for the Democrats? We'll talk about that. And is Blackstone the next Lehman Brothers? This is a fascinating story and one that has a lot of people very concerned financially. In the second hour of our program, our one guest for the day, John Pavlovitz, a former Methodist minister, is going to drop by. He says, I'm an American taxpayer and I'm sick of killing people. Also, who's secretly bankrolling the attack on black voting rights? And why is Trump handing coal plants our tax dollars? In the third hour of our program, are you ready for AI worms that learn and can take over everything? And will Trump's ocean cuts leave the world flying blind? A lot to talk about today, an awful lot to talk about. But I want to start with my op-ed over at HartmanReport.com. It's titled, Trump's masked goons are a criminal's dream. And, there are only two countries in the world right now, developed countries in the world, that allow masked police, the United States and Russia. And I'm guessing that, and Putin's secret police are routinely masked, just like ICE is. And I'm guessing for the same reasons. And in fact, I'm guessing that Putin was the guy who told Trump how to do it. You know, they talk every couple of weeks, and Putin gives him suggestions and instructions and memes and things like that. But this is really problematic. This goes way beyond just saying, you know, it doesn't look good or it's kind of a violation of American principles or whatever. Oh, by the way, I should have opened by thanking Alex Lawson for filling in for me. He did a marvelous job. Louise and I are taking a week and a half off. The weeks before and of July 4th, and Alex will be here to fill in for me then, too, just FYI. But anyhow, back to this issue. On January 20th, the day that Trump was sworn into the White House for the second time, a hooded man kicked down the bedroom door of a Mexican immigrant in Greensboro, North Carolina, shouting, ICE, ICE. The man raised his hands. He thought he was being arrested. Instead, four assailants robbed the house at gunpoint, all wearing masks, all pretending to be ICE. They pistol whipped one resident so hard that his split forehead required 10 stitches and four staples. They pointed a gun at a baby while demanding cash from the baby's parents. They weren't ICE. They weren't police. They were criminals who had figured out that in Trump's America, all you need to terrorize an immigrant family with impunity is a mask, a gun, a camo outfit you can buy on Amazon, and a loud enough shout. NBC News and Noticias Telemundo just published a sweeping investigation documenting how that Greensboro robbery was not an isolated horror. Reviewing court records, police documents, and news accounts, they found 31 separate cases of this in 2025 of criminals impersonating ICE. It's a 480% increase in 1 year of this kind of, you know, masked behavior. In New York, a Dominican woman was dragged into a basement, beaten and raped by a man claiming to be ICE. In North Carolina, another woman was raped at her workplace by a fake ICE agent. In Philadelphia, an armed man claiming to be ICE and wearing a vest marked security enforcement agent zip-tied a 50-year-old Dominican cashier and robbed his business. I mean, this is wild stuff. And I think it's important to point out, you know, that while there's nearly 500% increase in this incident of this happening from 2024 to 2025, you know, Trump's first year, I think it's also important to note that the vast majority of the people who are targeted by these criminals will never report the crimes because they're undocumented immigrants. That's the community that is being preyed on. And that's why the Trump administration doesn't care. That's why they're not trying to do anything about this. Because they think, oh, yeah, terrorizing undocumented immigrants or what they call illegals, fine thing by them. Sure, go ahead and rape the women and rob the men and beat up the kids. And, you know, you can even shoot a few if you want. I mean, you know, ICE does it. This is wild. The FBI issued a bulletin about this last October. And it never made it, you know, beyond just, it wasn't even a one-day story in the press. So here in Oregon, here in Portland, the Portland City Council Wednesday last week, voted 8-4 to bar law enforcement officers from wearing face coverings within the city and to require them to display their identification. Councilor Samir Kanal said, secret police have no place in a democracy. And that's the principle that Portland is trying to defend. This is, by the way, we actually won't be able to stop ICE even with this law here in Portland because of the supremacy clause of the Constitution that puts federal law above local law. But, you know, throughout American history, there's only been one other time in our history when we saw something like this happening. And that was back in the, you know, after the failure of Reconstruction in the election of 1876. You know, from 1877, basically right up until the Republican Great Depression, through that roughly 50-year period, maybe 60-year period, you had numerous Southern communities, former Confederate communities, that deputized Klan members. In fact, the Mississippi Burning, Goodman, Schwerner, and Cheney, the three civil rights workers who were brutally murdered and had their, you know, bodies dumped in the dike down in Mississippi. The police officers who did those murders, of the three of them, as I recall, two were Klan members and one was like a Grand Dragon or Wizard or whatever they call them. So this has been around for a long time, and they used to deputize Klan members who would then go out with their hoods on. This is the same thing. And you know, it's like, we know that you don't want this to happen, right? As a people, we have known this forever. I mean, back in the 1920s, 18 states passed laws saying it's against the law to wear a mask anywhere, anytime in public, outside of Halloween, because the Klan was getting so aggressive. So in 1920, they decided to crack down on the Klan, or we decided to. Alabama, Florida, Georgia, Virginia, West Virginia, North Carolina, South Carolina, states where the Klan was terrorizing people anonymously and sometimes under color of law with a badge, they passed a law saying you just can't do that. You've got to show your face. But then came Trump's lawless ICE with a bigger budget than the Marine Corps, and here we are. So, you know, I think we need to do something about this. I suspect you agree with me. You know, the Philadelphia City Council passed a resolution against this. California's No Secret Police Act is tied up in the courts right now. The Ninth Circuit has blocked it. But the founders had fought a revolution against George III's customs men and his press gangs. The press gangs were, and this is fascinating, the press gangs were guys who would come to the colonies from ships offshore, come to the colonies, abduct men, young men, and take them out to the boats and have them as free labor at sea, basically as slaves. And the press gangs typically masked themselves. So we have a history. This is why they wrote the Fourth Amendment. And yet here we are. So, you know, contact your representatives and tell them, you know, we need legislation requiring every federal law enforcement officer in the country, federal, state, local, every, not just federal law, all of them, to operate with a visible face and a readable badge number, unless it's a genuine undercover operation that's been approved by a judge. 202-224-3121 is the phone number for Congress. I'll be right back with more of the news of the day and your calls. Stick around.
1: This is the Tom Hartman Program.
0: Graham Plattner, what's going on? And Blackstone? Is this the next Lehman Brothers? Stay with us.

0: and welcome back. Omar in Herndon, Virginia. Hey, Omar, happy Friday. What's up?
1: Happy Friday to you, Tom. Thank you so much for taking my call. Tom, really quick before I get to my main topic, Mr. Massey from Kentucky, he just did an interview with Kentucky Radio, and he basically said, do you blame Trump for your defeat? He said no. He said something very interesting. He said he blamed the money that came into Kentucky, i.e. translation, Citizen United. So yeah. Because he said there was so much money that he couldn't even keep up. He could not hold up.
0: It was something like $35 million was mobilized against him.
1: And that money can go a long way in a state like Kentucky. But he said the way we were just bombarded with TV ads and radio ads, and he just could not keep up with it. Yeah. Money from outside, he said. It was not from anybody from outside, which I found very concerning.
0: Yeah, it was dark money.
1: But what I want to talk to you, Tom, I don't know if you've seen this article in the Wall Street Journal last week, the rise of a hardline four-star general to be the next chief of staff. And I think Trump has found his general. And I find that a little bit concerning, you know.
0: Wait a minute, the next chief of staff, you mean to replace Susie Wiles?
1: No, the chief of staff in the Army.
0: Oh, for the Army, okay.
1: For the Army, yeah. They found a four-star general. There's an article in Wall Street Journal talked about. His name is Christopher Lenev. He's part of Hestad's circle, basically. And then Trump basically been saying, telling President Hestad to find me a general, find me a general. And they finally found a four-star who's going to be the next chief of staff of the Army. And he's a hardliner. Yeah. So this might be the general that take orders from Trump and carry me out with no questions asked.
0: Yeah, Trump is building his Pinochet force, basically.
1: Yes.
0: Yeah, Pinochet took Argentina's, or Chile's, excuse me, military and turned it into a violent, you know, fascist force. And it sure looks to me like that's Trump's long-term goal. In preparation in particular for the 2028 presidential elections. Thanks for the heads up on that, Omar. Appreciate the call.
1: Thank you, Tom.
0: Thank you.
1: Thank you.
0: Geneva in Los Angeles. Hey, Geneva. Thanks for listening to KPFK. What's up?
2: Yes, I'm calling about the exercises, they call them, that they had here in Long Beach. It was so horrific. Until you could see it from, I could see it from my door. Mm-hmm. Helicopters were flying over. The troops were jumping out of the helicopters. Not only did they have it in Long Beach, they had it in Pasadena and over in Irvine.
0: Huh.
2: And all of these exercises, as they called them, and they were shooting fake bullets. Back and forth. I mean, it was terrible. It was frightening.
0: Huh. Wow. Do you think this is a rehearsal for when people go out in the streets to demonstrate against, election fraud or something this fall?
2: You know, I don't know what this is about, but I don't trust it. Yeah. I am, worried about it because it could be anything knowing Trump.
0: Yeah.
2: And it is spreading, and it's a frightening thing.
0: Yeah.
2: Maybe you need to check into that.
0: I get it, Geneva. Thank you. Thanks for the heads up. I'll look into that. Appreciate the call. It's 19 and a half minutes past the hour. I'll be back with you in 1 minute.

0: Tired of news that protects the powerful? Get reporting with a backbone at the Commonwealth Report. News for the public, not the powerful. Twice daily, visit commonwealthreport.news and subscribe today, because democracy belongs to all of us. So have you noticed that the Republicans are pretty much not talking about a constitutional convention anymore? They used to be gung-ho to rewrite the Constitution. You know, they wanted to put corporate personhood in there. They wanted to change it so that women can't vote. They wanted to do away with the election of senators, repeal the 17th Amendment, take us back to them being appointed by the states. They had all these weird—they wanted to outlaw labor unions, all these weird ideas, but they've stopped talking about it. I mean, they're still moving forward on it, but it's not Project 2025, for example, you know, their ultimate talking document, does not have one single mention in it about a constitutional convention. Why would that be? Well, it's because the Supreme Court is doing their work for them. I mean, you know, just they have overturned Article 2. They've overturned the first, fourth, ninth, and 14th Amendments. They've overturned Article 1, Section 7. All the details of this whole thing are over at HartmanReport.com. You got to check it out. Welcome back. Van Jones calls Graham Plattner a moment of truth for Democrats. This is, you know, in this CNN yesterday, John Fetterman said that Graham Plattner is, quote, behaving in a degenerate way. You know, I think behaving in a degenerate way is voting with Republicans, which is what John Fetterman has been doing. So if anyone's a degenerate here, in my opinion, it's John Fetterman. But, you know, I also, I get it on the one hand that there's a, there's a real issue here. The allegations are serious. I take them seriously. And we shouldn't fall into the trap that Republicans have of excusing behavior that we'd condemn. But, and it's really all about trust. And Maine Democrats are facing a difficult choice. Do they believe that people can change? Is redemption, you know, something? Now, I'm inclined to trust Graham Plattner and say, you know, barring worse revelations. But just consider this. This is a great piece that was published by Sem Dem over on Daily Kos. For months, Fox News seemed determined to turn Plattner into a national scandal. Every week brought a new story. At one point, they resorted to using old Reddit posts containing immature dick jokes. And it was given front page treatment on their website. And now, they feel like they've hit the jackpot. Meanwhile, Ken Paxton down in Texas, who is running to be the Texas senator, the senator from Texas, just like Graham in the primary, just like Graham Plattner is, or was running, just like Graham Plattner is running to be the Maine senator in the primary. Ken Paxton has actually committed adultery. There's no evidence that Plattner has done that. All while being heinous to his wife. I mean, his wife says terrible things. They're in the middle of a horrible divorce for biblical reasons, according to his wife. Not to mention the litany of corruption. He was charged with state securities fraud. He's been charged with bribery. He used his office to help wealthy donors. He let pedophiles off the hook, you know, who helped him out. And coverage of his scandals, Paxton's scandals, is invisible over on Fox News. It's just invisible. And that difference, I think, is pretty striking. You know, Republican leaders have rallied behind Paxton without hesitation. He had a fundraiser this week where seven Republican senators showed up to endorse him. They've all, basically, there's not a single Republican senator who's come out and said no to Paxton. And Democrats, on the other hand, want to punish our own candidates for ethical lapses. I mean, I think of Al Franken and how, you know, it was a joke. It was a joke picture where he pretended his hands were like 6 inches above this woman's breasts and she was pretending to be asleep. And they took the picture as a joke and the Republicans turned it into this thing. And for some reason, Kirsten Gillibrand decided to get on her high horse about it. And Al Franken left the Senate. I mean, why do we do this? In 2015, Paxton was indicted on state securities fraud charges. He was later impeached by the Texas House of Representatives over allegations of bribery, abuse of office, and obstruction of justice. He used his position to benefit a wealthy political donor. The FBI conducted a years-long investigation into allegations of bribery and abuse of office. His office was embroiled in a multimillion-dollar whistleblower settlement. And that's even before you mention his personal life. And, you know, there was a $1,000 a plate fundraiser this week, co-hosted by seven Republican senators. Senator Roger Marshall of Kansas said, quote, "My priority is to make sure that Republicans control the majority. Ken Paxton is absolutely necessary as far as keeping that majority." So Republicans have decided that personal morality is secondary to political power. And Democrats seem like, you know, they really can't make that calculation. And the difference in reaction between these two parties to these two candidates, and I don't think you can even put what Plattner is accused of in the same category as Paxton. It seems to me like it's more, you know, again, assuming Moore doesn't come out, with Anthony Weiner and Eric Swalwell, at first it was like, oh, well, maybe, and then, oh, ho. But so far, so good. You know, so far it looks like it's not that big a deal. But what's getting lost also is how awful Susan Collins really is. This, End Citizens United ranked her the nation's most corrupt politician. An FBI investigation and allegations that a defense contractor illegally funneled, I'm reading from this piece on Daily Coast, illegally funded $150,000 into a super PAC supporting her. Criticism over PAC donations linked to associates of Jeffrey Epstein and her longstanding reliance on PAC money. She even violated the Stock Act, which she helped write. So she's also fundamentally dishonest. I mean, the only time she ever votes against the Republican Party is when her vote won't make any difference. So she was the vote that put Kavanaugh on the Supreme Court. She was the vote that was the deciding vote for the big, beautiful bill that cut SNAP and Medicaid.
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0: She's voted to block the EPA's ability to regulate greenhouse gases under the Clean Air Act. I mean, this is a consequential election. Somebody needs to say so.

0: tax on voting rights, taxpayer-funded coal subsidies, self-learning AI threats, and dismantled ocean monitoring systems reveal mounting risks to democracy, security, science, and accountability. Good morning. This is the Commonwealth Report, news for the public, not the powerful. You can follow us at commonwealthreport.news. Is Blackstone the next Lehman Brothers? Here's something that should worry every working person. Blackstone just slammed the door on investors trying to pull their money out of the giant private credit fund. The fund holds $79 billion. This week, investors asked to cash out 10% of their shares. Blackstone said, no, you only get five. Last quarter, they let everybody out. Now they're capping the exits for the first time ever. And they're not alone. The whole $2 trillion private credit market is under a cloud. Switzerland's Partners Group did the same thing days earlier and warned the panic is spreading from private credit into private equity. We've seen this movie before. In 2008, Lehman Brothers froze up and the whole economy crashed down on regular folks. When the rich start running for the doors, that's when you need to watch your wallet. Who's secretly bankrolling the attack on black voting rights? Now, follow the money. When the Supreme Court gutted Section 2 of the Voting Rights Act in the Louisiana case, the groups that pushed for it were swimming in secret cash. A watchdog called True North Research found seven conservative nonprofits that filed briefs took in nearly $105 million in dark money between 2021 and 24. That's seven times what they got before. Stephen Miller's America's First Legal Foundation grabbed more than $58 million all by itself. The money moved through donor-advised funds, which let billionaires hide their names while they rewrite the rules. One researcher put it plainly, it's making it harder for people to vote. That's not democracy. That's a hostile takeover of our democracy by big money. Why is Trump handing coal plants your tax dollars? Here's one that'll make your blood boil. President Trump is using his wartime powers, the Defense Production Act, to prop up more than a dozen dying coal plants. The price tag is $700 million of our money. The Sierra Club called it disgusting and reprehensible. And here's the kicker. At the same time, the administration is paying companies billions to not build offshore wind farms. Pay billions to kill clean energy, then pay hundreds of millions to keep dirty coal on life support. One climate scientist said, well, so much for the free market. This is socialism for big coal, paid for by you, and it'll make your kids sicker and your power bills higher. Are you ready for AI worms that learn and take over everything? Now buckle up for the scary one. Researchers at the University of Toronto just built a computer worm powered by artificial intelligence. Old viruses follow one set of instructions. Patch the hole and you stop them. This thing is different. It learns. It thinks. It hunts for new weaknesses on its own and rewrites its own attack as it spreads from machine to machine. They built it with free AI models anyone can download at almost no cost. One expert called it a, quote, fundamentally new threat. The good news, they did it in a sealed-off lab. The bad news, if a few researchers can do it on the cheap, so can the bad guys. They ran it on a fake company network and watched it spread on its own throughout the company. The age of self-learning malware just arrived, and most of us aren't ready. Will Trump's ocean cuts leave the world flying blind? And finally, the Trump administration is ripping out one of the most important science tools we have. The National Science Foundation is dismantling most of the Ocean Observatories Initiative, a $368 million network of deep sea sensors that's been running for over a decade. Those sensors track ocean heat, currents, carbon, and coastal flooding. They feed your weather forecasts and hurricane warnings. Scientists say tearing it out will severely degrade those predictions and leave us, in their words, flying blind. And we're paying for this taxpayer equipment whether it's switched on or not. One oceanographer called it penny-wise and tons foolish. They're throwing away gear we already paid for and bought and installed. And with hurricane season already here, that blind spot could cost lives. And that's the way it is today, Friday, June 5th, 2026. I'm Tom Hartman. You know, we've all gotten so used to living in a country where people are trying to crowdfund, like, cancer research for children. St. Jude's is a wonderful charity, but we're the only developed country in the world that needs, you know, where you have to go to people and beg for money in order to treat children with cancer.
1: or Shriners. I mean, another great charity, but shouldn't we all be funding children who are born with birth defects and problems like that? We're probably the only country in the world where you can sell your life insurance policy because Social Security doesn't cover your retirement. I mean, it's probably not happening anywhere else in the world. Or reverse mortgage your home because you can't afford it. I mean, this is crazy that we are living in a country where no kid hungry, a charity. You can read all about it. There's a whole op-ed I wrote about this over at HartmanReport.com. It's titled America's Sickest Reality Show, Crowdfunding Cancer Care While Billionaires Hoard Billions. Check it out. 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

0: past the hour. Welcome back. So remember back in just a quick story here, and then I'll pick up your calls. Remember back in 2008 when Lehman Brothers could not pay out funds to their shareholders is the wrong word, investors, and basically went bankrupt. I mean, you know, they had to freeze everything, and then they had to shut down, and they died. I mean, Lehman Brothers is no more. And it caused the 2008 Bush crash. This was during the George W. Bush presidency that arguably helped bring Barack Obama into office because it produced a 2-year-long recession that was quite severe here in the United States and spread all over the world. Remember Hank Paulson out there in front of with a podium with his hands shaking with his little one-page thing saying, please, Congress, give us $1 trillion. So and not one single bankster went to jail. So, of course, the banksters are they're doing it again. It looks like, I don't know. But this is, I mean, those of us who remember that history are a little concerned here. This is a story from CNBC. I'll just read it straight up. Blackstone is restricting withdrawals from its flagship Blackstone Private Credit, or BC Red, fund following a spike in investor redemption requests. They capped investor withdrawals from the $79 billion non-traded business development company at 5% of shares after redemption requests hit 10% during the second quarter. This comes after U.S. private market giants sold off on Wednesday, and Switzerland's Partners Group said it was curbing redemption requests in one of its European private equities. Partners Group said on Thursday is prepared to restrict withdrawals in more of its funds, warning that the spike in client withdrawals is now spreading from private credit into private equity. Daniel Ivasan, PIMCO's chief investment officer, warned that higher losses are coming for the credit industry. He wrote, there's a lot going on beneath the surface. We are, we think, in the midst of the first sustained default or loss cycle in many, many years. Not good. All right, what's on your mind today? Jessica in Chicago. Hey, Jessica, what's up?
1: Hi, thank you for your show.
0: Oh, Jessica. Jessica, I'm going to have to put you on hold. Your phone has got that stuttering disease. We're looking for an alternative phone company right now. I'm going to put you on hold here. Mateo will pick you up. She's on line 4, Mateo. And let's get her cleaned up as quickly as possible. CL in Arcadia, California. Hey, CL, what's on your mind today?
2: Hi, thank you so much, Tom. I'm calling about something that another caller earlier talked about. In the overnight hours of Wednesday, June 3rd to Thursday, June 4th, that's yesterday evening, I noticed from where I am in my second story balcony, helicopters going very low above the ground, above the freeway, looking like they're falling the freeway. Turns out what they were doing, I didn't find out until yesterday, was conducting these overnight military exercises.
0: Yep.
2: In a residential neighborhood.
0: Trump is getting ready for the 2028 election when they try to steal it, maybe the one this fall, when they try to steal it and the people come out on the streets to protest. I think that's what's going on.
2: I think that's part of what's going on. There might be another couple of scenarios that he's also looking
0: at. Like seizing ballot boxes?
2: Yeah, you know, it's... I think we're kind of living in a Dr. Strangelove kind of situation right now.
0: Yep.
2: But what I'm thinking maybe we can do, since you have a platform, if you have any of your other callers in other blue states or any other states, cities who've experienced the same kind of thing, get their stories or ask them for their stories. Because as I was listening to you this morning, I had no idea that it was occurring in Long Beach. I knew that it was occurring in Irvine, which is nearby, But all of a sudden this, and then of course, I don't know about San Diego, but there's a huge military base there, of course. Mm-hmm. It would be really interesting. Oh, and there's the location of the Pasadena raid is kind of coincidental towards communication infrastructure. It's right below Mount Wilson, mm-hmm. which is where all the radio and TV stations broadcast from.
0: Right.
2: They were conducting this raid in a quote unquote abandoned hospital.
0: Oh, this is interesting. Let's seize the media too. I mean, are we looking at something like what happened in Turkey when you know there was an attempted coup against Erdogan? Or I mean, this is wild
2: or
0: stuff.
2: Venezuela.
0: Yeah, yeah. CL, I got to move along, but thanks for the heads up on this, and I'm sure we'll hear from other people on it. Thank you. Jessica in Chicago. Let's try it again, Jessica.
3: Hi, Tom. Thank you so much for your show. Can you hear me okay?
0: Yeah, it's just fine now.
3: Oh, good. Yesterday, Rokana and Tom Massey tried to have to get Congress to take out and the defend us, U.S. defend sovereignty, oppose Israel in the first section of 224 of the NDAA. Mm-hmm. And I called a lot of Republican reps the day before, and I told them they should not have our military integrate with Israel. And I had to go. I took it far. I said, Israel is sick. They have tortured people using animals attacking the prisoners. And I said more detail, but
0: one of the allegations that Nick Kristof made in the New York Times is that they had trained dogs to rape prisoners.
3: Yes, I have a hard time. And when I said it to them, I usually break down a little. I have such a serious problem with that. And so it was funny. I called so many reps, but when I called Massey's, I always call him to vote no. And it was so funny. His office was, of course he's voting no. And then that's when I went online and found out that he worked together with Rokana on that legislation.
0: Those two have become buds, apparently.
3: Yes. And they took a voice vote on that yesterday. So you really couldn't tell if any other Republicans voted no. And that's still in that legislation. And also, Tom, my friend in the military that's in the Middle East, when we went out to lunch together before they had to go, they bring up the politics. I don't. And they said that all the troops are calling this the Netanyahu war.
0: Yeah.
3: And they're all calling it that. They know they're there because of him. And my friend is supposed to be back before the holidays. And when I told my husband, he said, I don't think that they will. And I don't like that negativeness. But I think when Trump was always saying, oh, we were in Vietnam this many years, over there this many years, he's trying to set people up for a long haul.
0: I think he is, too, and there is no good way out of this, and that's the problem that Trump has. I mean, he's got egg on his face. If he can just maintain the status quo, he at least doesn't have to admit defeat. But the time is going to come, I think, when the price of oil just gets so painful. But we'll see. Jessica, I'm sorry, I got to run. But thank you, and thank you for your activism, for calling all those reps and things. It's great to hear from you. Thank you. We'll be right back.
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0: Defending America from the Republican weapons of mass deception. I'll be right back with you.

0: And welcome back. Dee in Seattle. Hey, Dee, what's on your mind today?
1: Hi, Tom. I caught your show earlier in the week when you were bringing up the Greater Israel plan. Mm-hmm. And just at that same time, I was just kind of cruising through, seeing what CBN News, the Israeli, like if they had any new footage or stuff we don't see. Mm-hmm. And they brought up that political leader, the security minister, Itamar, hope I'm pronouncing this right, Ben-Gvir.
0: Yeah, Ben-Gvir.
1: Ben-Gvir, yeah. He was the guy who did the abuse in the last flotilla. He was on camera saying that Israel now owned Temple Mount.

0: Jerusalem has a section of the city, including part of the old city inside the walls, that was considered part of Palestine in the 1948 agreement, I think it was. And it's filled with Palestinians. You walk through the shops there, it's all Palestinian, you know, merchants who are selling mostly stuff to tourists. And this includes the Temple Mount, which is the kind of the backside of the Wailing Wall, the Western Wall, and it's where the Dome of the Rock is, one of the holiest of the. This is the rock that Muhammad ascended to some heaven from, and all that kind of stuff. But it's also supposed to be above where the Second Temple was, deep underground from Solomon's time. So anyhow, that's Palestinian territory. The way
1: so
0: that
1: they could just declare it.
0: Well, I don't. I'm not sure that they can, but I think they may well be able to. The way they've done it on the West Bank is they have non-official people, that is, the local settlers, go in and burn people's houses, shoot them, terrorize them, rape their women, steal from them, smash their windows, just make life so miserable that they leave, or kill them. You know, there's been a lot of murders on the West Bank. And then as the minute that the Palestinian leaves their home, they just grab the home and say, okay, this is ours. And Israel goes, oh, well, it's under Jewish control now. So it's now part of Israel. It's now Israeli territory. And, you know, they've taken more than half of the West Bank doing that kind of thing. So it wouldn't surprise me if that's the strategy that they employ in East Jerusalem. But I have no insight into that. Do you read, I'm sorry, go ahead.
1: No, I was just going to say, in a way, it's not explained just on regular news how this inflames the whole situation, Lebanon, everything else, it's all going to blow. That's not going to help the situation. So
0: no.
1: We're not hearing about it, but I don't understand how this is even working. But
0: I would follow Haaretz, you know, the progressive newspaper in Israel. They've got an English language website, Haaretz, I think it is. But if you type it into a search engine, it'll correct my probable misspelling. And I'm guessing that they would be following this. I haven't read it in probably a month, so I'm just not up on it. But
1: okay.
0: It's an important thing. Dee, thank you for bringing that up. I appreciate the call.
1: Thanks a lot.
0: Yeah, good talking to you. It's 49 minutes past the hour. I'll be back with you in 60 seconds.

0: 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It really means a lot to us.
1: So what do we call the really, really mind-bogglingly rich? You know, at the founding of the Republic, they were referred to as speculators or moneyed interest or aristocrats. In the years leading up to the Civil War, we called them the cotton lords and the plantation aristocracy. In the late 19th century, they were the robber barons. In the 1930s, FDR called them the economic royalists. But since the Reagan Revolution, we've just called them billionaires. And now, you know, some of them want to call themselves tech bros. Like, that's kind of a good thing, you know, like tech is positive and bros, you know, like Mark Zuckerberg saying we need more masculine energy in American business culture. So we need a new phrase. I would like to suggest the morbidly rich. Morbidly suggests unhealthy. And the vast riches that some of these people have is unhealthy to our democracy, particularly since five Republicans on the Supreme Court said that morbidly rich people can buy politicians. And it's unhealthy for them, too. So morbidly rich. There's an op-ed over at HartmanReport.com all about it. Check it out.

0: bucks.
1: 51 minutes past the hour. Welcome back. Picking up your calls here, Lynette in St. Paul, Minnesota, listening on KTNF. Hey, Lynette, what's up?
2: Yeah, hi, Tom. Thank you for all you do, you and your wife and your team. And I'm in Minnesota here. I don't know if it's just Minnesota, but I live in Minnesota. I see a campaign to get or somehow release Derek Chauvin. And just like kind of with the January 6th pardons, a friend of mine sent me, I don't know, he does send like

0: weird stuff sometimes, and sometimes they're true and sometimes they're not. But a disturbing photo of this woman, her face was badly beaten, and it captures your attention. You're like, oh, this is terrible. Like, what is this about? And so the story is false, and they're claiming that this woman was beaten up by George Floyd. And so I see a campaign, and I've seen some other things too, just trying to say that George Floyd was really not a good guy, and here's the woman that he beat up and assaulted. Well, I just, you know, did a few Google searches and found out that this picture of this woman
1: It's an AI
0: is a total
1: picture.
0: Lie.
1: Yeah.
0: Yeah.
1: And at the beginning, when the Minnesota Republican Party had their annual meeting a week ago, they had a 10-second moment of silence for Derek Chauvin. I mean, this is insane, Lynette.
0: And that's what I thought of. I thought of when I heard that, I thought, they're starting the campaign to get him out of prison.
1: Yep.
0: And then when I see this, and it isn't the woman. It isn't the woman at all. It's a different woman who is an American student who was beaten and assaulted in Spain.
1: Yeah.
0: And yet all these people are commenting, he's just a terrible person. So it's just really sad.
1: It's like Tina Peters in Colorado. You know, they're taking a person that most of the country considers a villain, but who is a hero to the hardcore white supremacist, racist MAGA base. And trying to elevate that person, and you know, whether they're going to get Chauvin better treatment in prison or whether they're going to try and get him out or get him apart, I don't know. But I agree with you. They are clearly trying to rehabilitate him. Thank you, Lynette. Thank you for the call. Lisa in Seattle. Hey, Lisa, what's on your mind today?
2: Hi, Tom. I just wanted to comment that yesterday your program was so great with David. Is it David Dayan and Alex Lawson?
1: Yeah, Alex is a great guy.
2: It just blew my mind, the things they were talking, which I felt for even since Trump's been in the first time. I knew it was headed that way because you look at his history of illegal activities. It's just like... if I had a bank and the people, the board members at the bank said, we're going to hire a guy that just got out of prison for all these financial crimes, and he's going to be head of the bank.
1: Yeah.
2: I would draw my money out immediately. How did this happen? I'm still trying to figure it out, but I'm looking at parallels to the McCarthy era when Joseph McCarthy and Roy Khan, who was Trump's lawyer until he died, and all of that trickery, they ended up killing the Rosenbergs, saying they were spies, and they had this anti-communist hunt and the all kind of LGB hunt that they destroyed.
1: Yeah.
2: People died. I bet you couldn't count how many people probably did suicide. They decimated Hollywood.
1: Yeah.
2: The communist threat, everything. And they made everybody so uptight. You could bet. This is 50s up to, I don't know, whenever they got rid of. Then finally McCarthy and Ray Cohen?
1: Cohen. One syllable.
2: Cohen, okay, C-O-H-N. Anyway,
1: right.
2: People need to look that guy up. He was after the homosexuals, supposedly.
1: And he was one himself.
2: He was himself a homosexual.
1: Yeah, yeah.
2: And he died of AIDS in 86, and up until the day he died, he said, I am not gay.
1: Yeah.
2: But he also had Trump for a client. He's his mentor. Now,
1: right, and
2: guy,
1: Trump even had... Michael Cohen, who was his later lawyer after Roy Cohen died, had Michael Cohen start pronouncing his last name with that single syllable like Cohn, so that it sounded like he was Roy Cohn. I mean, it's just wild.
2: He was with Cohn. And not only that, Michael Cohen, he went to jail for Trump, remember, for doing his dirty work.
1: He went to jail for writing a book about Trump. Trump put him in jail.
2: Well, no, remember he paid off that Stormy.
1: Yeah, I know.
2: Whoever that lady was, a stripper.
1: Yeah, Stormy Daniels.
2: But he is too. Before he got with Ray Cohen or Khan, he was in this cult where it was a famous psychiatrist in New York, and he had gathered all of the elite and the very rich kids in college and college age, and he had total control of them. And Michael Cohen was in on that, and the people had to go and steal their kids back. This was like the early 70s or something.
1: I know nothing about that. So, you know, and Michael Cohen has become kind of a controversial figure now because he's now claiming that he's being attacked by both the left and the right. He's been on this program a couple of times. But I just don't know. Lisa, thank you. Thank you for the call. And yeah, I'm concerned about it. In my book, The Last American President, there's like two or three chapters about Roy Cohn and his relationship with Donald Trump. So, fascinating research. We'll be right back with John Pavlovitz.
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4: Years ago, when I announced that I was leaving my job as editor of the Texas Observer to run for political office, I had to admit that going into politics is the only downward career move one can take from journalism. But being both a journalist and a politician does hone one's ability to detect the smell of BS. And we Americans are presently getting a noxious blast of that stench from our warmongering Department of Defense. The vast trillion-dollar Pentagon is the ultimate Big Brother bureaucracy, literally empowered to compel thousands of Americans to die in foolish military misadventures cooked up by political partisans and profiteering corporate contractors. That's why it's so alarming that Trump's Project 2025 autocrats are now rushing to slam an iron door of censorship on reporters trying to inform us commoners about the militaristic schemes and corporate fraud that comes from inside this government fortress. In the name of defending freedom, Trump's palace guards are banning media outlets that displease His Royal Highness. Also, Pretty Boy Pete, Trump's made-for-TV Pentagon honcho, has even decreed that reporters must be tightly monitored by military escorts while doing interviews, reviewing documents, and otherwise exercising the essential constitutional rights of our nation's free press. The good news is that rather than kowtowing to the autocrats, dozens of media organizations have told Pete to stuff it, choosing to do old-school outsider digging into this insider war machine. This is Jim Hightower saying, meanwhile, the Project 2025 authoritarians hail their clampdown on free press rights by touting their, quote, fresh relationship with what they call their new Pentagon press corps. Right, it's their partisan press corps, not ours.

0: tax on voting rights, taxpayer-funded coal subsidies, self-learning AI threats, and dismantled ocean monitoring systems reveal mounting risks to democracy, security, science, and accountability. Good morning. This is the Commonwealth Report, news for the public, not the powerful. You can follow us at commonwealthreport.news. Is Blackstone the next Lehman Brothers? Here's something that should worry every working person. Blackstone just slammed the door on investors trying to pull their money out of the giant private credit fund. The fund holds $79 billion. This week, investors asked to cash out 10% of their shares. Blackstone said, no, you only get 5. Last quarter, they let everybody out. Now they're capping the exits for the first time ever. And they're not alone. The whole $2 trillion private credit market is under a cloud. Switzerland's Partners Group did the same thing days earlier and warned the panic is spreading from private credit into private equity. We've seen this movie before. In 2008, Lehman Brothers froze up and the whole economy crashed down on regular folks. When the rich start running for the doors, that's when you need to watch your wallet. Who's secretly bankrolling the attack on black voting rights? Now, follow the money. When the Supreme Court gutted Section 2 of the Voting Rights Act in the Louisiana case, the groups that pushed for it were swimming in secret cash. A watchdog called True North Research found 7 conservative nonprofits that filed briefs took in nearly $105 million in dark money between 2021 and 24. That's 7 times what they got before. Stephen Miller's America's First Legal Foundation grabbed more than $58 million all by itself. The money moved through donor-advised funds, which let billionaires hide their names while they rewrite the rules. One researcher put it plainly, it's making it harder for people to vote. That's not democracy. That's a hostile takeover of our democracy by big money. Why is Trump handing coal plants your tax dollars? Here's one that'll make your blood boil. President Trump is using his wartime powers, the Defense Production Act, to prop up more than a dozen dying coal plants. The price tag is $700 million of our money. The Sierra Club called it disgusting and reprehensible. And here's the kicker. At the same time, the administration is paying companies billions to not build offshore wind farms. Pay billions to kill clean energy, then pay hundreds of millions to keep dirty coal on life support. One climate scientist said, well, so much for the free market. This is socialism for big coal, paid for by you, and it'll make your kids sicker and your power bills higher. Are you ready for AI worms that learn and take over everything? Now buckle up for the scary one. Researchers at the University of Toronto just built a computer worm powered by artificial intelligence. Old viruses follow one set of instructions. Patch the hole and you stop them. This thing is different. It learns. It thinks. It hunts for new weaknesses on its own and rewrites its own attack as it spreads from machine to machine. They built it with free AI models anyone can download at almost no cost. One expert called it a, quote, fundamentally new threat. The good news, they did it in a sealed-off lab. The bad news, if a few researchers can do it on the cheap, so can the bad guys. They ran it on a fake company network and watched it spread on its own throughout the company. The age of self-learning malware just arrived, and most of us aren't ready. Will Trump's ocean cuts leave the world flying blind? And finally, the Trump administration is ripping out one of the most important science tools we have. The National Science Foundation is dismantling most of the Ocean Observatories Initiative, a $368 million network of deep sea sensors that's been running for over a decade. Those sensors track ocean heat, currents, carbon, and coastal flooding. They feed your weather forecasts and hurricane warnings. Scientists say tearing it out will severely degrade those predictions and leave us, in their words, flying blind. And we're paying for this taxpayer equipment whether it's switched on or not. One oceanographer called it penny-wise and tons foolish. They're throwing away gear we already paid for and bought and installed. And with hurricane season already here, that blind spot could cost lives. And that's the way it is today, Friday, June 5th, 2026. I'm Tom Hartman. You know, we've all gotten so used to living in a country where people are trying to crowdfund, like, cancer research for children. St. Jude's is a wonderful charity, but we're the only developed country in the world that needs, you know, where you have to go to people and beg for money in order to treat children with cancer.
1: or Shriners. I mean, another great charity, but shouldn't we all be funding children who are born with birth defects and problems like that? We're probably the only country in the world where you can sell your life insurance policy because Social Security doesn't cover your retirement. I mean, it's probably not happening anywhere else in the world. Or reverse mortgage your home because you can't afford it. I mean, this is crazy that we are living in a country where no kid hungry, a charity. You can read all about it. There's a whole op-ed I wrote about this over at HartmanReport.com. It's titled America's Sickest Reality Show, Crowdfunding Cancer Care While Billionaires Hoard Billions. Check it out. 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
1: And welcome to the second hour of our program. On the line with us is our buddy John Pavlovitz. 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And John is a pretty remarkable guy. He is a former Methodist minister. He wrote a book called Worth Fighting For. Plus, he's got a new children's book that's coming out June 23rd, titled Here and Now, Small and Close. It's available at herenowsmallclose.com. He's a writer, pastor, activist. John, welcome back to the program. Your most recent piece really rang for me. The headline was, I'm an American taxpayer and I'm sick of killing people. And you talk about the growing nihilism, the black despair, the leaden grief that comes from witnessing so much unnecessary suffering, so much preventable pain, so much manufactured chaos, and the real heart sickness. I've been detecting this in your posts recently, that you're kind of grieving for your country. How are you doing?
3: Yeah, we're holding up as well as we can, Tom. Thanks for having me. I think, you know, naming that grief, because in my travels, you know, all around the country in person and online, that's what I'm hearing from so many people, just a sadness that's in the default operating system of their days right now, because the news is so dire, it's relentless. And so I think even naming it helps people get a sense of peace and agency to begin to figure out, what do I do with this?
1: Yeah, it really does. I mean, would you like to go through your list here, or shall I prompt you on them if you don't have
3: it? Yeah, go ahead and just touch on is great.
1: Yeah, I'll read each of your bold lines and you can do a little riff. John Pavlovitz writes, as a taxpaying American, I am partnering in the genocide in Gaza.
3: Yeah, I mean, we see these videos, Tom, and we hear the reports, and it just becomes so difficult to hold it all, especially when we realize that our nation is responsible for it, and there is sort of a helplessness that comes because we're fighting with and for our nation simultaneously right now. All decent, truly patriotic people are trying to hold this love of the nation that we could be with the grief over the nation that is, and it's no more apparent than in what's in the genocide in Gaza right now.
1: You write, as a taxpaying American, I am murdering the people of Iran, Lebanon, Cuba, and Ukraine. I'd add Venezuela to that, but
3: yeah, and sadly, we'll probably be able to keep adding soon. Mm-hmm. I think watching this strategy of confrontation all throughout the world, whether it's for distraction or real estate or oil, it's just infuriating to know that we are contributing to all of this. And right now, it feels like there's not much we can do as we approach November.
1: You're right. As a taxpaying American, I am starving people to death in New Jersey.
3: Yeah, I just got back from that area, and to hear the stories and to see, you know, in real time, this failure of our republic, even of our lawmakers, to protect innocent life and to make sure that everyone's human rights are protected. And again, this is by our hands. This is not some foreign threat. We are doing this damage. And I think that's the most difficult thing.
1: You write, as a taxpaying American, I am assaulting girls and young women in Texas.
3: Yeah, what's happening in the detention centers there is just, I think, beyond what any of us really want to know about. And so we need to make sure that we keep engaging the news like this to know that girls and young women right now are in completely deplorable conditions with no protection. And I think it's when those of us who love all humanity and want the most vulnerable and the poorest and the most marginalized to have what we have by default. And I think seeing that denied people is a cause for grief, for sure.
1: You're right. As a taxpaying American, I am viciously terrorizing immigrants.
3: I mean, Tom, that's been for this whole second term, is knowing that we are funding this cadre of masked violent ghouls who are terrorizing our people, and they're terrorizing people in the places they work and study and shop and just try to exist. And so I think we forget that some of the things pull off the news cycle because there's other things that replace them, and we need to remember that this is happening in earnest right now.
1: And you write, as a taxpaying American, I am violently persecuting queer people.
3: I mean, I'm a person who is as LGBTQ supporting as most decent human beings are. And here we are in Pride Month, and knowing that these, I think, 530, last time I checked, anti-LGBTQ bills being proposed throughout the country is really, part of this effort by the MAGA right to eliminate diversity. And so we who aspire to be allies or advocates for the LGBTQ community need to redouble our efforts to protect them and stand with them.
1: Yeah, I absolutely agree. We're talking with John Pavlovitz, a pastor, writer, activist. His latest book, Worth Fighting For, and his newest one, Here and Now and Small and Close. John Pavlovitz is his Blue Sky handle, and also JohnPavlovitz.substack.com is where you can find his writings. John, as a former Methodist minister, I'm curious if you're in touch with your former peers. Do you see any sort of a movement across the moderate Christian church to push back on this kind of thing?
3: I absolutely am, Tom. You know, I'm in touch with so many of these leaders and through emails, through my travels. And I was just talking to a Methodist pastor who I actually ran into on a greenway here in North Carolina. And he was saying, I finally reached the place where I cannot in good faith call myself a spiritual person, a person of Jesus, a leader in the church, and be silent. And there's a lot of reasons that churches have been hesitant to enter into the fray of social justice and issues of race and gender and sexuality. It's terrible that they are, but I think now more are saying, if there's ever a time when our spiritual witness needs to be present, it's now. If ever there was a time for leadership that of people who believe in the teachings of Jesus, this is our time. And so you're seeing a new sort of courage in that group of people. And I'm really encouraged by that.
1: I was raised in the United Methodist Church, and my parents took me to church every Sunday for several years, quite a few years. Mm-hmm. And I don't recall a single sermon that was remotely political. And if there would have been one, my father, who was very political, would have made it very clear to me. I would have known about it, even though I was kind of apolitical. I'm talking about like from, 10 years old to 13 or 14 years old. I left home when I was 16. So how do pastors do that these days? I mean, you got the Johnson Amendment. You're not supposed to talk politics. Do you just talk issues? I get it that the right wing churches are out there just openly, inviting
3: right.
1: Republican candidates in and just breaking the law left and right, and with a complete impunity. And the Trump administration will do nothing about that. But for people who want to follow the law and be ethical, how do they do it?
3: Well, I think it's about speaking with specificity as much as one can about the issues. We can name immigration we can name what it means to love our LGBTQ brothers and sisters. We can name what it means to respect the rights of women. I wrote a piece yesterday about the pro-life position of Republicans, and realizing over and over again they're anti any sort of life beyond the birth canal. Mm-hmm. And so I think we can name those things in the pulpit without infringing on the law. And we can, and see, it's actually interesting. Once we mention the teachings of Jesus, once we explicitly share what Jesus taught, that is by nature political, and it's by nature antithetical to Trumpism. And so that's where the words of Jesus actually do their work for us.
1: Oh, yeah. He was executed for his politics. I mean, indeed. You know, he was calling out the Romans. So it's pretty straightforward stuff. John Pavlovitz, a great man, a writer, pastor, activist. His latest book, Worth Fighting For, and he's got a new children's book coming out this month, Here and Now and Small and Close. It's available at herenowsmallclose.com. His newsletter, johnpavlovitz.substack.com, P-A-V-L-O-V-I-T-Z. John, thanks so much for dropping by.
3: Always a pleasure, my friend. Thank you.
1: Back
3: Talk to you soon.
1: Yeah. Thank you. 15 minutes past the hour.
2: This is the Tom Hartman Program.
1: It's your media support group for We the People. We'll be right back.

0: And welcome back. Bill in Los Angeles. Hey, Bill, thanks for listening to KPFK. What's up?
1: Yeah, you're hearing me okay?
0: Yeah, just fine.
1: Okay, because last time I got dropped off. Yeah, nice to be here. Say, I'd like to, particularly as a former telephone company employee, I'd like to bring up an issue that's very near and dear to my heart. Apparently, AT&T is trying to jump traditional landline telephone service in California, along with the rest of the nation. Mm-hmm. They told us this maybe 10 months ago, and there was a meeting. We put up a real big stink. And real quickly, they backed down and said, hold on, that's okay. No, don't worry. You'll have your landline service for the foreseeable future. Everything's okay. You know, we breathed a good sigh of relief. Whew. Yet, you know, wait for it. About a week ago, I received a letter that basically said, gosh, I hope you're having a really nice day. And by the way, landline service is scheduled to end next January.
0: Yeah, in 6 months. Wow.
1: Yeah.
0: Yeah. I'm guessing that so few people have landlines any longer. Everybody's gone to cell phones, that maintaining the landline system is just no longer profitable to them. I mean, doesn't that make sense?
1: Well, maybe so, although a lot of people depend on that. I have a cell phone now, which I use as a backup, but I like to have the landline service as my main phone service. Yeah. Oh, by the way, in my own case, that service has been down for coming on 2 months now. And when I call, all I say is, well, people are stealing copper, and we have no predicted date for
0: the landline service
1: back on.
0: Wow.
1: Yeah, so it's very frustrating.
0: Yeah, well, that's got to be one of the factors that's pushing the decision. Well, I'm sorry to hear it, Bill. I don't have an easy answer for you, but I wish you luck in dealing with AT&T. Thank you for the call and the heads up. Uh-huh. Keno in Lakeland, Florida. Hey, Keno, happy Freia's Day.
2: Yes, happy Freia's Day. Tom, the president is showing bad signs of judgment with his appointment of Pulte to the Director of National Intelligence. He's breaking the law, and he's showing poor judgment. In the Constitution, in the 25th Amendment, you know, it says the vice president can, with a majority of either the principal officers, the executive departments, or such other body as Congress may by law provide. Mm-hmm. Is it possible there could be a movement? Now, Jamie Raskin is supposed to be working on having that body from Congress that the vice president could use. Is it possible that there could be a movement to encourage Jamie Raskin to get that provision done and then encourage the vice president to retire the president as he shows more and more signs of poor judgment and breaking the law? Any possibility of a movement? Do you think that would be possible?
0: Yeah, just wait until January, because if the Democrats take the House and the Senate, then I think what you're describing is very possible, along with impeachment. I mean, you know, there will be multiple efforts to get Trump out of office, and he knows it. And that's why he put Bill Pulte in there, because Bill Pulte was the guy. First of all, he's a Nepo baby. You know, he was born into a very, very wealthy family. His grandfather started a major real estate company that I don't know if he's a billionaire, but he's a very rich man. And he, as the head of the housing agency, was able to gain access to what should be confidential mortgage records of Letitia James and Adam Schiff and others, and use that to prosecute them. So now the best guess is that Pulte, when he runs the ONI, when he's the DNI, he's going to make claims about foreign involvement in our elections in Democratic districts so that those votes won't get counted. He's going to be the principal guy. And Trump says he's not going to keep him until after the election. He's going to have somebody else replace him. So in my mind, Pulte is there to attack our elections in November. Keep an eye on this one, Keno.

0: 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Way back in 1964, when Lyndon Johnson signed the Civil Rights Act, the Voting Rights Act, the Republicans started this rant about how the election of 1960, Jack Kennedy stole that election, and there's voter fraud in America. And it became a thing. They started this thing called Operation Eagle Eye. William Rehnquist was running it in Arizona, trying to intimidate Hispanics and African Americans into not voting, essentially. They have now used this claim that non-citizens are voting, this voter fraud claim, in virtually every red state to make it harder to vote, to purge people off the voting rolls, to make people's votes not counted with their exact signature matches. It's a scam. It's a grift that they've been running for 60 years, and the American media won't call them out on it. There's a whole piece about it called Trump and the GOP's Big Lie 2.0 over at HartmanReport.com. Please check it out. You'll find it fascinating. Welcome back. 21 minutes past the hour, and a couple of really, truly shocking stories here. The attack on black voting rights is actually being bankrolled by right-wing billionaires. Now, why would right-wing billionaires want black people not to be able to vote or at least not to have representation in Congress? I suspect the main reason is that about 90% of the black vote generally goes to Democrats. And Democrats are not inclined to cut taxes on billionaires and deregulate their businesses so that they can poison us for profit. But, this is wild. This investigation, this is Alexandria Jacobson, an investigative reporter who works for Raw Story, published this piece. Exclusive: secret donors pump millions into groups behind gutting of black voting rights. And she notes, as the Supreme Court was determining the fate of Section 2 of the Voting Rights Act of 1965, in this case, Louisiana versus Calais, there were seven nonprofits with various ties to Trump and conservative megadonor Leonard Leo or other wealthy right-wing figures who filed briefs in this case. And those groups that filed these briefs took in $105 million. Their briefs also sometimes contained just outright factually inaccurate stuff, you know, basically lies or misrepresentations or twisting of things. And in fact, Alito got busted for citing or quoting one of these false facts from one of these amicus briefs. This is True North. This is the group True North analyzed seven conservative groups who filed amicus curiae briefs questioning Section 2 of the Voting Rights Act, including the American First Legal Foundation, California Policy Center, Judicial Watch, Landmark Legal Foundation, Pacific Legal Foundation, Project on Fair Representation in Public Interest, and the Public Interest Legal Foundation. And sometimes they're inaccurate. You know, like I said, Alito got busted for this. The Public Interest Legal Foundation was condemned by civil rights groups for, quote, deceptive tactics promoting voter suppression, and was chaired by Cleta Mitchell. Now, she's the woman who was on the phone with Donald Trump when he called Brad Raffensperger, the Secretary of State in Georgia, and said, just find me 11,000 votes. I mean, this is wild stuff. And, you know, one of the bigger groups that has been donating to this is the America First Legal Foundation, which is Stephen Miller. So, big money. A lot of power behind this to try to prevent black people from voting or having representation, which is wild. Meanwhile, Donald Trump is using the Defense Production Act. Now, the Defense Production Act was put into place, I don't recall if it was World War I or World War II, but it was one or the other where it says, I think it was World War I, but, you know, look it up, fact check me. But the bottom line is that the Defense Production Act was put into place to give the government the power during time of emergency or war to basically seize control of American industry. FDR had car factories making bombers making airplanes and jet fighters. They had tire companies making tires for the airplanes. They had the ladies' nylon stocking companies making parachutes. You know, that kind of thing, right? That's what the Defense Production Act is for. Trump used it during the COVID emergency to force mostly Hispanic and mostly immigrant Hispanic workers back into the meatpacking plants. Many of them died of COVID as a result, but he used the Defense Production Act for that. Well, now, citing the Defense Production Act, he is transferring $700 million of your and my tax dollars to a series of coal-fired power plants around the country that are failing because coal is now far more expensive. Coal-powered electricity is far more expensive than wind-powered electricity or solar-powered electricity or battery-powered electricity. But, hey, the fossil fuel industry gives Trump hundreds of millions of dollars. So not only that, we spent $2 billion to not build offshore wind, according to climate scientist Zeke Hausfather. He says, so much for the free market. Even conservatives are flipped out. Mark Short, who is the chairman of the conservative Advancing American Freedom Group, said, this is just another step toward a managed economy and away from a free economy. And it really is. I mean, this is Stalin-esque. In fact, Lauren Windsor says it's socialism for big coal. This is just so wrong. And yet, here we are. I mean, I guess this is what you just have to expect with Republicans. 27 minutes past the hour, I'll be back with your calls on the other side of the break. What's on your mind?
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0: It's the place where smart people get their news. We'll be right back.

0: attacks on voting rights, taxpayer-funded coal subsidies, self-learning AI threats, and dismantled ocean monitoring systems reveal mounting risks to democracy, security, science, and accountability. Good morning. This is the Commonwealth Report, news for the public, not the powerful. You can follow us at commonwealthreport.news. Is Blackstone the next Lehman Brothers? Here's something that should worry every working person. Blackstone just slammed the door on investors trying to pull their money out of the giant private credit fund. The fund holds $79 billion. This week, investors asked to cash out 10% of their shares. Blackstone said, no, you only get 5. Last quarter, they let everybody out. Now they're capping the exits for the first time ever. And they're not alone. The whole $2 trillion private credit market is under a cloud. Switzerland's Partners Group did the same thing days earlier and warned the panic is spreading from private credit into private equity. We've seen this movie before. In 2008, Lehman Brothers froze up and the whole economy crashed down on regular folks. When the rich start running for the doors, that's when you need to watch your wallet. Who's secretly bankrolling the attack on black voting rights? Now, follow the money. When the Supreme Court gutted Section 2 of the Voting Rights Act in the Louisiana case, the groups that pushed for it were swimming in secret cash. A watchdog called True North Research found 7 conservative nonprofits that filed briefs took in nearly $105 million in dark money between 2021 and 24. That's 7 times what they got before. Stephen Miller's America's First Legal Foundation grabbed more than $58 million all by itself. The money moved through donor-advised funds, which let billionaires hide their names while they rewrite the rules. One researcher put it plainly, it's making it harder for people to vote. That's not democracy. That's a hostile takeover of our democracy by big money. Why is Trump handing coal plants your tax dollars? Here's one that'll make your blood boil. President Trump is using his wartime powers, the Defense Production Act, to prop up more than a dozen dying coal plants. The price tag is $700 million of our money. The Sierra Club called it disgusting and reprehensible. And here's the kicker. At the same time, the administration is paying companies billions to not build offshore wind farms. Pay billions to kill clean energy, then pay hundreds of millions to keep dirty coal on life support. One climate scientist said, well, so much for the free market. This is socialism for big coal, paid for by you, and it'll make your kids sicker and your power bills higher. Are you ready for AI worms that learn and take over everything? Now buckle up for the scary one. Researchers at the University of Toronto just built a computer worm powered by artificial intelligence. Old viruses follow one set of instructions. Patch the hole and you stop them. This thing is different. It learns. It thinks. It hunts for new weaknesses on its own and rewrites its own attack as it spreads from machine to machine. They built it with free AI models anyone can download at almost no cost. One expert called it a, quote, fundamentally new threat. The good news, they did it in a sealed-off lab. The bad news, if a few researchers can do it on the cheap, so can the bad guys. They ran it on a fake company network and watched it spread on its own throughout the company. The age of self-learning malware just arrived, and most of us aren't ready. Will Trump's ocean cuts leave the world flying blind? And finally, the Trump administration is ripping out one of the most important science tools we have. The National Science Foundation is dismantling most of the Ocean Observatories Initiative, a $368 million network of deep sea sensors that's been running for over a decade. Those sensors track ocean heat, currents, carbon, and coastal flooding. They feed your weather forecasts and hurricane warnings. Scientists say tearing it out will severely degrade those predictions and leave us, in their words, flying blind. And we're paying for this taxpayer equipment whether it's switched on or not. One oceanographer called it penny-wise and tons foolish. They're throwing away gear we already paid for and bought and installed. And with hurricane season already here, that blind spot could cost lives. And that's the way it is today, Friday, June 5th, 2026. I'm Tom Hartman. You know, we've all gotten so used to living in a country where people are trying to crowdfund, like, cancer research for children. St. Jude's is a wonderful charity, but we're the only developed country in the world that needs, you know, where you have to go to people and beg for money in order to treat children with cancer.
1: or Shriners. I mean, another great charity, but shouldn't we all be funding children who are born with birth defects and problems like that? We're probably the only country in the world where you can sell your life insurance policy because Social Security doesn't cover your retirement. I mean, it's probably not happening anywhere else in the world. Or reverse mortgage your home because you can't afford it. I mean, this is crazy that we are living in a country where no kid hungry, a charity. You can read all about it. There's a whole op-ed I wrote about this over at HartmanReport.com. It's titled America's Sickest Reality Show, Crowdfunding Cancer Care While Billionaires Hoard Billions. Check it out. Get my daily writings where I take on the big picture issues of our day at HartmanReport.com. The Commonwealth Report is journalism that works for you, not corporations, not billionaires, news for the public, not the powerful. Twice a day, we break down what matters to your life. 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Stay informed, stay empowered. It's no coincidence that the time in Europe when the church ran the continent, you know, from around the 5th century to around the 15th or 16th century, that 1,000-year period is referred to as the Dark Ages. This is what happens when religion controls politics, when religion controls the state, the nation, and every nation of Europe was controlled essentially by the Catholic Church during that period of time. It got busted up with the Protestant Reformation in the 16th century. This was what the founders of this country very much knew about. George Washington refused to declare himself a Christian. Thomas Paine wrote an entire book embracing atheism. Ben Franklin fled Massachusetts as a teenager to escape the religious threats. And Thomas Jefferson went off on it regularly. There's a whole piece about how the Republicans are trying to impose a new dark age on America. It's all laid out, all the quotes and all the links over at HartmanReport.com. Check it out. Welcome back. 35 minutes past the hour. Picking up your calls here, Willie in China Grove, North Carolina. Hey, Willie, what's up?
2: Hey, Tom. It's good to talk to you again. I don't know if your screener informed you, but we were in the Philippines together in 1986, sometime in, I think it was February.
1: You and me?
2: You know, you were in Manila.
1: Yeah.
2: I was in the Navy in Subic City.
1: Oh, this was when Ferdy Marcos fell, and I got 5 days in a row,
2: yeah,
1: bumped off the plane trying to get out of town.
2: Right, and they wouldn't let me back on base because they closed all the gates. Wouldn't let anybody on base or off base.
1: Yeah.
2: But that's neither here nor there. I'm here to talk about getting rid of 47.
1: Mm-hmm.
2: Now, I just heard something from Las Vegas that said that 86 started in Las Vegas back in the 40s. And it meant 8 miles out and 6 feet deep.
1: No, that was made up by the Trump people. 86 was a restaurant slang in the 20s in New York City.
2: Yeah, my sister's worked restaurants all her life.
1: Yeah.
2: She told me 86 means it's no longer on the menu.
1: That's right.
2: And I think it became to mean a customer was no longer welcome.
1: That too, yep. That's exactly right.
2: But
1: they're trying to spread this BS story that it means 8 miles out, 6 feet deep, whatever. That was just literally invented by the Trump people in the last month.
2: That's what I was thinking, because I'd never heard that story before.
1: Yeah.
2: And I'm a history buff. I would have known that about Las
1: Vegas. They're just
2: making
1: crap up.
2: They're good at it. I love your morbidly rich.
1: I think that is a
2: great idea.
1: Yeah.
2: But you didn't use it. Just a few minutes ago, you said something about a Nepo baby.
1: Yeah.
2: You should have said I don't know if he was morbidly rich.
1: Well, he was.
2: Bill
1: Pulte, I don't think he is a billionaire. I think he's just probably worth a few hundred million, but I don't know his actual net worth. I know that his grandfather and his father, his grandfather started and his father ran, and then he inherited this massive real estate business. But how much wealth that reflects, I've never looked up, frankly.
2: Right. I'm sure it's a lot of money.
1: But he's a real estate Nepo baby. He should not be running our intelligence service. and in my opinion, the reason that Trump put him in charge of the intelligence service is because Trump is looking for ways to stop the votes in blue areas in swing states from being counted. And he's going to have Bill Pulte, mark my words, come November, Bill Pulte is going to come out and say, oh, we have evidence that China just hacked the machines in Lexington or in Austin or, you know, blue areas in red states and or in swing states. And therefore, we can't rely on those numbers. So we're not going to count those numbers. I am predicting that. I hope I'm wrong. I hope I'm wrong, Willie.
2: You don't think you'll rely on the old Italian space lasers from outer space changing votes or something like that, I believe?
1: Yeah, or Marjorie Taylor Greene's Jewish space lasers.
2: Yeah. That's who it was, Marjorie Taylor Greene. You don't hear about her much anymore, do you?
1: No, because she doesn't have any power anymore, which is why.
2: And I
1: thought that she should stay in Congress. If she wanted to take on Trump, she should have just stayed right there.
2: I thought so, too.
1: Yeah.
2: I thought so, too.
1: If she is converting,
2: she needs to stay.
1: Yeah.
2: Tillis,
1: yeah.
2: He needs to stay. He's my congressman.
1: Yeah.
2: I've been calling him and saying, Senator Tillis, we need to ice Trump. Now, I know that sounds like, you know, get rid of him permanently, but what I mean is impeach, convict, and exile.
1: Oh, I like that. Yeah.
2: I like it, too, and I'd like to spread that around the world and to get rid of that man, because Tom Tillis is right.
1: Yeah. Yeah, we can't.
2: We cannot have this man for another 2.5 years. It's
1: well,
2: not going to work.
1: I suspect if the Democrats succeed in taking power this fall, next year we're going to see both impeachment and 25th Amendment activities. But we'll just have to wait. Willie, I got to move along, but thank you for the call. Great, great stuff, great material. Mike in Madison, Wisconsin. Hey, Mike, what's on your mind today?
3: Thanks for taking my call, Tom. Say, I saw this on the news the other night. Ivanka Trump and Jared Kushner's investment firm, Affinity Partners, is trying to build and transform a 1,400-acre uninhabited island, formerly a Soviet Union military base, into a luxury resort with 10,000 rooms.
1: Yeah, off the coast of Albania in the Mediterranean.
3: Right. The project is backed by foreign capital.
1: Yeah, mostly
3: including
1: Saudi.
3: Including sovereign wealth funds from Saudi. Now, isn't this a form of corruption? How can Jared Kushner be working for our government, trying to make peace in the Middle East, and then doing side deals like this that are costing him, that are making him and the Trump family billions of dollars?
1: This is the most corrupt administration in the history of the United States, and one of the most corrupt in the history of any functioning democratic republic. I mean, Trump is running the United States the way Orban ran Hungary. In fact, Orban was the template for it, and the way that Putin runs Russia. And I think he's following Putin's playbook step by step by step.
3: I understand how. Where are all the Republicans in Congress? Where's Comer? I mean, he's hollering about Biden's laptop for 10 years.
1: Yeah.
3: Where is he on this stuff?
1: Oh, they're all terrified of Trump. They're just scared to death of Trump. But, I think the tide is starting to turn. As more of these guys get past their primaries and no longer fear Trump, I suspect we're going to see more Republicans grow a spine, although we certainly didn't see that yesterday in the vote that kept all that money for Israel in and all this other stuff and funded ICE for another $80 billion, which is just bizarre.
3: I mean, Australia
1: with a little help
3: wouldn't let them
1: John
3: build.
1: Fetterman.
3: I mean, Australia wouldn't let them build a resort in Australia. They kicked them out.
1: Yeah.
3: The Albanians are out there protesting. Thousands of them are protesting against the Trump crime family.
1: Yeah, and Las Vegas wouldn't let them open a casino because they're too corrupt. No, I get it, Mike. I get it. And hundreds of thousands of people in Albania showed up in the streets to protest against Jared Kushner basically buying this island. So I'm completely with you. Mike, thank you for the call. John in Pendleton, Oregon. Hey, John, what's on your mind today?
4: Oh, hi. A little bit of comic relief. This is about oligarchy. My friends, too, we used to, flip around girly magazines back in the early 80s, late 70s. And they had this one cartoon that had a caption of this reporter interviewing CEO. And there was a cartoon kind of capture, you know, big skyscrapers and a huge office building. And the caption of the cartoon was, the secret of my success, which the reporter was asking the CEO. Mm-hmm. Simple, I'm an a-hole.
5: Mm.
4: So,
5: yeah, I get it.
4: Yeah, well, it was.
5: That's the GOP slogan these days.
4: Yeah, well,
5: look at Ken Paxton.
4: It kind of came to my mind while I was watching the History Channel, and they had a thing about the men who built America.
5: Mm-hmm.
4: And boy, those guys are JP and Andrew Carnegie.
5: Yeah.
4: Oh my. Oh yeah, but so it just stuck in my mind. One of those things that people who kind of, what was it? Harry Truman used to say, "There's no such thing as an honest millionaire."
5: Yeah.
4: And so So I was just sort of like, this is very old, and it's always a rerun about every 60 to 80 years. It seems like.
5: Yeah. No. Well, that's.
4: But anyway, that was my two cents.
5: Well, thank you, John. Yeah, that 80-year cycle is the one that Strauss and Howe identified in their book, The Fourth Turning, and Howe has a new book, The Fourth Turning is Here, where, it was 80 years from the American Revolution to the Civil War. It was 80 years from the Civil War to the Great Depression and World War II. It was 80 years from World War II to right now. It's been 82
4: years. Yeah, you don't need a crystal ball anymore.
5: Yeah, I'm with you. John, thank you very much for the call. Okay. Ziggy in Oneonta, New York. Hey, Ziggy, what's up?
6: Hi, Tom. I'm referencing a conversation you had earlier in the week regarding plumbers.
5: Mm-hmm.
6: And I just want to remind everyone that if it weren't for the plumbers, we never would have had Watergate.
5: Yeah. Okay.
6: All right. I just wanted to get you there with that joke. You know what I mean? But boom. Yeah. And I just wanted to call because what you said about Graham Plattner is basically what I would just be echoing that. Mm. And to me, it just smells of such a Republican dirty tricks going on there. And
5: or Democratic. The beneficiary Democratic. Of this well be Janet Mills.
6: Oh, yeah. Well, it could be Schumer, too. I mean, he's my senator, but I'm concerned about his corruption. You know what I mean? So anyways, I think one thing the Democratic voters, we need to know is to remember that the perfect is the enemy of the good.
5: Right. And if you want good people, if you want average working class people to run for public office, you're going to find dirt. It's just, you're going to find stupid things they've done, stupid things they've said, behavior that is unseemly. It's like that's, particularly among men. That's just kind of the norm, and it's a shame that so many people are driven out of politics based on that, on the one hand. On the other hand, we really don't want somebody like Ken Paxton in the Democratic Party. And increasingly, I'm thinking John Fetterman.
6: Correct.
5: People who just kind of betray the values of the party, regardless of their, have personal problems. So.
6: I agree. And, you talk about that. I was just thinking about that the other day. I don't think I could run for office nowadays, even if I wanted to, because I think stuff could be brought up on me that don't seem like anything but could be made into a mountain,
5: Yeah.
6: And,
5: it's true.
6: Previously, I had the local offices, so I know that even there you get a little bit of dirt. But nowadays, it's terrible.
5: Yeah, and it's true of all of us. And I'm barring horrible records.

0: And welcome back, Steve in Phoenix, Arizona. Hey, Steve, what's on your mind today?
1: Good morning, Tom.
0: Hey.
1: Just want to say hi to you and everybody out there. And you know what? I'm all in on Graham Plattner, too. You know, you pretty much nailed it, you know, what all you said about him and stuff. And, you know, we've got a probable, very probable Russian agent in the White House here.
0: Yep.
1: And to the future of the United States, the country, the world is at stake. You know, Plattner, you know, he's not just going to become a Maine senator, a Democratic senator, but he'll be part of the Democratic senators that help control our country.
0: Mm.
1: You know, and this could be part of what, you know, puts the clamps on Trump and this Trump insanity. And, you know, I have to agree, Gillibrand, and I've thought about this several days ago, too, myself, she ruined Al Franken's political career.
0: Yeah.
1: And this guy could have possibly been, you know, one of our presidents.
0: Yeah.
1: You know, we don't need any more of that going on.
0: Well, she wanted to be president.
1: Know,
0: I mean, and her political ambitions, I think, you know, blew up in her face, because when she took down Al Franken, I don't think anybody in New York ever forgave her for that.
1: Well, I sure haven't. I'd still rather have her in there than a Republican, but this never should have happened. And, you know, these TV talking heads and the journalists, so on and so forth, they need to just, I'll spell it out here, STFU.
0: Yeah,
1: about this whole stuff,
0: yeah.
1: And the Democrats need to stand, you know, united. You know, we got to get behind our country and the world's at stake. You know?
0: Yeah, I'm with you. Well said, Steve. Thank you very much.
1: Thanks, Tom.
0: Appreciate it. RJ in Greenville, Michigan. Hey, RJ, what's up?
2: Hi, Tom.
0: Hey.
2: Tom, I'd like to respond in regards to Graham Plattner.
0: Mm-hmm. Go for it.
2: I'd like to point out to everyone that the most effective president we ever had, Franklin Delano Roosevelt, had an affair.
0: Oh, yeah.
2: He might have even had multiple affairs.
0: So did Jack Kennedy.
2: Exactly.
0: So did Lyndon Johnson.
2: So did
0: Dwight Eisenhower. If you watch this new movie,
2: yes,
0: Pressure,
2: yes,
0: there's Kate Summersby. She was having an affair with Eisenhower during World War II.
2: Precisely. And my point is, I'd like to ask everyone listening, are you so free from sin that you can cast the first stone?
0: Yeah.
2: We need to stop this prudish BS and understand what the real issues are and what is at stake.
0: Yeah.
2: Have any of you out there even listened to what this man is saying and what he's willing to fight for?
0: Yeah, go over to YouTube and watch some of his speeches. They are extraordinary.
2: Exactly.
0: This guy is going to be...
2: Assuming
0: that nothing worse comes out, and you know, which might be a big assumption, but you know, so far so good. And the election's Tuesday, you know, so if it is anything else is going to come out, it's going to come out over the next couple of days. But this guy, if he gets to the Senate, he is going to take it by storm.
2: Yeah, I hope to God he does.
0: Yeah,
2: I would sooner vote for a mortal man with all his sins and faults, that is willing to fight for the things we really need than to vote for a lily white, holier than thou, do nothing any day.
0: Yeah, Casper Milk
2: Toast. What Plattner is saying is what we all are knowing and feeling, that our political system is corrupt and broken by the dangerously wealthy.
0: Yeah.
2: And we need to come together and fight back.
0: Yeah.
2: Now,
0: I like
2: all
0: that
2: of you out there
0: wealthy.
2: Can do what the DNC wants and turn your back on this man, but you can't ignore his message.
0: Yeah, there you go. RJ, very, very well said. Thank you very much for the call.
2: Thanks.
0: 51 minutes past the hour. I'll be back with you in 60 seconds. Stay with us.

Hey, thanks so much for sharing our program and for reaching out to our stations and sponsors and letting them know that you're listening. It really means a lot to us. Human beings have a couple of unique characteristics. The first is that we can be very tender and loving and concerned and caring toward people we perceive as being our group, us. We can also be extraordinarily violent against people that we consider to be them, if we think of them or this other as a threat. Probably the classic example of this is Adolf Hitler convincing Germans that, you know, Jews were a threat to them and good Germans going along with the Holocaust. Well, this othering is built into our DNA. This is

0: you know, ancient stuff. And the Republican Party, since the time of Nixon, when he started, you know, picking up the white racist vote after Democrats laid it down in the 60s, Republicans have been using this to try to other minorities in America as a political strategy. And this is really deadly stuff. There's a whole op-ed about it over at HartmanReport.com. Is othering human nature's deadliest instinct? Check it out. Minutes past the hour. Welcome back. Calvin in Grove City, Ohio. Hey, Calvin, what's on your mind today?
1: Hello, Tom. You remind me of the big picture, or was it in the 1950s on Sunday afternoon, where he gives you the truth, the justice, and the American way.
0: Oh, yeah, that was... I was a little kid then, but yeah, okay.
1: It was on the afternoon, and right after church, I get out of church, and they went home. We hurried home to watch a big picture.
0: Yeah, yeah. And then later in the 50s, in the early 60s, it was Joe Pine and William F. Buckley with the firing line.
1: So I'm trying to get the message out for businesses to make the Democrats I'm going to give them a message of how, and there's only two parties left. Mm-hmm. There's the Independent Party and the Independent Party. Mm-hmm. As far as I'm concerned.
0: Yeah.
1: But the thing about it is, excuse me. The only thing about it is, there's two ways of making the Democrats win for sure. Is giving these two things to run on. Is to make 2 years of college free for the United States first.
0: Yep.
1: 2 years.
0: Yep.
1: And the other way is how long has it been since nobody pumped their gas? In the 80s, wasn't it?
0: Back in the 80s, they would pump the gas for you, and they'd clean your windshield, and they'd check your oil.
1: Why did they get rid of that?
0: Because it wasn't profitable. They wanted to increase their profits.
1: No, but can you government make them go back on it? And
0: here in Oregon, up until last year or the year before, we had a law that required gas stations to have attendants. So when I would buy gas, I had to wait for the guy to come out from the building and pump my gas for me. That law went away. Yeah. Now we've got self-serve.
1: If you make that law nationwide, how many millions of young kids would be going to the...
0: One of my jobs. When I was 16 and living out in East Lansing and going to college, I was pumping gas at the Esso station and changing tires and stuff. And washing dishes at Bob's Big Boy across the street on Trowbridge Road. No, I'm with you, Calvin. Calvin, I got to run. Thank you for the call. Larry in Los Angeles. Hey, Larry, what's up?
2: Hi. I was watching Bloomberg the other day and saw an ad where the South, apparently they put a map up so you could see the entire South, and they were saying the new center of America's economy. And I checked on the internet, and sure enough, Powell has allowed so many corporations to move to the South.
0: Right.
2: That you could.
0: I don't think Powell has any say in the matter.
2: Well, he certainly had a say in getting rid of Silicon Valley Bank.
0: Yeah, that's a different thing.
2: He watched it. It's not a different thing. It's the same thing.
0: No, because he can regulate banks, but he can't regulate whether a company wants to move from California to Texas.
2: No, he watched Silicon Valley Bank die, and then he sent $300 billion to North Carolina so that North Carolina now controls the finances of California's high tech.
0: Oh, that's interesting.
2: And then California's high tech started moving south.
0: Yeah.
2: New York's high tech started moving south.
0: Yeah, they're all chasing low taxes and no regulation.
2: And then Texas... And this is not just this. I know it sounds like a conspiracy. I'm going to have to call you again to tell you more about it.
0: Okay, that's fine, Larry. Thank you very much.
2: All right.
0: Good talking to you. Wow, hitting the top of the hour here. Are you ready for AI worms that learn as they take over everything in the world? This is weird. Stick around. I'll tell you about it.
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4: George Orwell spoke bluntly about the nefarious nature of advertising, calling it, quote, the rattling of a stick inside a swill bucket. Even Orwell, though, would have been astonished by the cacophony of swill bucket advertising currently being blasted at us by Amazon, Google, Meta, and other profiteering tech giants. What are they trying to sell? Pure hogwash. Having spent billions to develop artificial intelligence so humanoid robots can displace workers, the tech geniuses are now rushing to build thousands of vast computer data centers necessary to power their brave new AI world. Each center will suck up local water supplies, drastically raise people's utility bills, create monstrous industrial blight and pollution, and enthrone such autocratic thugs as Bezos, Musk, and Zuckerberg as absentee political bosses with domineering power over each locality. But the billionaires forgot something. You and me, we the people, are in open rebellion against this Orwellian future, with officials in multiple states and localities just saying hell no to the profiteers' invasive scams. Thus, the billionaire hucksters are frantically rattling their swill sticks. For example, Mark Zuckerberg, whose Meta Goliath already operates 26 massive data centers and is now spending $600 billion to plop more of them in our communities, has launched a multi-million dollar offensive to beat back local opponents. It's running BS television ads in state capital cities, financing political candidates to hype the data centers, deploying untold numbers of lobbyists to rig the rules against opponents, and hiring an army of, quote, community affairs agents to spread AI propaganda. This is Jim Hightower saying, they had the fat cats, but a groundswell of us alley cats has them on the run. To get involved, go to MediaJustice.org/tools.

a tax on voting rights, taxpayer-funded coal subsidies, self-learning AI threats, and dismantled ocean monitoring systems reveal mounting risks to democracy, security, science, and accountability. Good morning. This is the Commonwealth Report, news for the public, not the powerful. You can follow us at commonwealthreport.news. Is Blackstone the next Lehman Brothers? Here's something that should worry every working person. Blackstone just slammed the door on investors trying to pull their money out of the giant private credit fund. The fund holds $79 billion. This week, investors asked to cash out 10% of their shares. Blackstone said, no, you only get 5. Last quarter, they let everybody out. Now they're capping the exits for the first time ever. And they're not alone. The whole $2 trillion private credit market is under a cloud. Switzerland's Partners Group did the same thing days earlier and warned the panic is spreading from private credit into private equity. We've seen this movie before. In 2008, Lehman Brothers froze up and the whole economy crashed down on regular folks. When the rich start running for the doors, that's when you need to watch your wallet. Who's secretly bankrolling the attack on black voting rights? Now, follow the money. When the Supreme Court gutted Section 2 of the Voting Rights Act in the Louisiana case, the groups that pushed for it were swimming in secret cash. A watchdog called True North Research found 7 conservative nonprofits that filed briefs took in nearly $105 million in dark money between 2021 and 24. That's 7 times what they got before. Stephen Miller's America's First Legal Foundation grabbed more than $58 million all by itself. The money moved through donor-advised funds, which let billionaires hide their names while they rewrite the rules. One researcher put it plainly, it's making it harder for people to vote. That's not democracy. That's a hostile takeover of our democracy by big money. Why is Trump handing coal plants your tax dollars? Here's one that'll make your blood boil. President Trump is using his wartime powers, the Defense Production Act, to prop up more than a dozen dying coal plants. The price tag is $700 million of our money. The Sierra Club called it disgusting and reprehensible. And here's the kicker. At the same time, the administration is paying companies billions to not build offshore wind farms. Pay billions to kill